0: last month with a warning there is a gap between the number of requests and money available to fund them. But Calgary's mayor says it's premature to speculate on what property taxes could be next year.
1: Just because there may be a large number floating around, that's simply just adding up all of the asks that the various departments as well as the third-party civic partners have. It doesn't guarantee the council is willing to go along with that.
0: The confidential documents show more than 100 requests from various city departments, including Calgary Transit, the Fire Department, and the Police Service. More than $500 million in additional spending would be required to cover it all in 2027 alone. Some on council hope to make significant cuts before the budget is released.
2: It's going to be some tough choices, but as long as we fund our police, fund our fire, fund our roads, fund our water, right? Calgarians will be happy with that.
0: That whittling down has already begun. The documents show council directed administration to come back later this month with updated and lower figures, a 15% increase next year and 12.5% the year after. In a statement, a city spokesperson says council provided guidance for administration to refine and prioritize budget requests that help form the creation of the budget document, adding the figures are not approved or final numbers and do not represent the tax change on an individual property owner.
1: And just because you ask for something doesn't mean that you get it.
0: The city says it's committed to an open and transparent budget process and plans to release the complete budget document in November. That's when Calgarians can provide their feedback, with deliberations scheduled to begin November 23rd. Adam McVicker, Global News.
3: The federal government is extending its gas tax holiday into 2027. The 10-cent tax on gasoline and 4-cent tax on diesel was removed in April amid surging prices at the pumps due to the U.S.-Iran war. As Jasmine King reports, the move by Ottawa is renewing conversations about Alberta's approach to relief at the pumps.
4: For Albertans, filling up their vehicles hasn't been great lately.
5: It's painful.
6: Very painful.
4: Over the past few months, prices at the pump have surged, partly attributed to the U.S.-Iran war. Back in April, amid the fluctuating prices, the federal government paused its fuel tax. On Wednesday, Ottawa announced it would be extending that.
7: A measure that I think Canadians from coast to coast to coast will be quite happy to hear today.
4: The federal gas tax holiday will now be in place until the end of January. This has some calling for more action from the Alberta government.
8: The ball is on the tee for Finance Minister Jason Nixon. It's right there.
4: Instead of suspending the provincial fuel tax, which is 13 cents per liter for gasoline and 4 cents per liter for diesel, the government introduced a one-time $100 Alberta energy rebate. They felt this would ensure savings directly to Albertans' pockets.
9: We still remain concerned we can't guarantee that that relief is passed on to Albertans when we run it through that system.
8: Yes, the price of a barrel of oil goes up and down. Yes, whatever retail markup exists, that's a fact. But a tax is either there or it's not.
4: So far, out of 3.4 million eligible Albertans, 1.3 million have applied for the rebate. Drivers we spoke to want to see more relief.
10: It's saving us as the time, you know, every time we're filling up instead of just getting like $100, you know, one time to just be cheap every time we go.
11: I don't think $100 is going to go very far these days.
12: It should be very simple. They should just give it to people that have vehicles, you know, and that's it.
4: The province says it will continue to monitor oil prices and determine the best options to ensure relief reaches Albertans. Jasmine King, Global News.
3: Alert Calgary's organized crime team has made what they're calling the largest seizure of drugs and cash in the organization's history. More than $1 million in cash and an additional $1.2 million in drugs were seized from a home in Skyview on July 30th. Two other homes located in Harvest Hills and Rocky Ridge were also searched as part of the investigation. The arrests were linked to an investigation that began in Lethbridge in May, which police say they connected to a supplier in Calgary. Officers say that this kind of seizure is a major step in combating organized crime in our province.
13: We are demonstrating that investigators will exhaust all options to take profit out of organized crime. This involves seizing cash, seizing vehicles, and even seizing homes, anything that is related to the drug trade. There are no savings accounts or retirement plans in place for drug dealers.
3: Two people have been charged with a number of crimes related to drug trafficking, and the investigation is ongoing. Calgary police say a suspect is in custody after an attempted robbery in the city's northwest. Police responded to reports of an attempted robbery with a weapon at a business along 4th Street and North Mount Drive at around 9:45 this morning. The incident was then contained to a home in the 7,000 block of Hunterburn Hill, and a shelter-in-place was issued for nearby residents, which was lifted a short time later. A woman has suffered serious injuries after being hit by a vehicle in the city's southwest. Police responded to the collision on 17th Avenue and 9th Street at around 3:30 p.m. One vehicle ended up on the sidewalk. Another was damaged in the intersection. A woman pedestrian was transported to hospital with serious, potentially life-altering injuries. Taking a look out at Spruce Meadows, we do notice those flags moving a little bit, so a bit of a breeze out there to go along with that cloud cover. 23 degrees as our daytime high today. That's still a few degrees above normal, not quite as warm as yesterday, but we'll take it. A couple degrees above this time last year as well. The record, 33 degrees, set back in 1998. Looking ahead to tomorrow, you may have noticed a few raindrops here and there throughout today. Well, we're looking at showers throughout tomorrow, 14 degrees in the morning and then 19 in the afternoon with some scattered showers, 17 degrees in the evening hours. We'll be watching central Alberta very closely for possible severe weather and the development of funnel clouds. So watching north of us for that. As for here in Calgary, just those scattered showers. Friday, high of 18 degrees, a mix of sun and cloud, then rain back in the forecast, 40% chance of that. Saturday with a high of only 12 degrees. People living in the southeast community of Lake Bonavista will soon see changes to some of the speed limits in the area. The Ward 14 councillor announcing the changes today on social media. Craig Momney has more on what drivers can expect.
5: Vehicles like the one you just saw drive by me here in the southeast community of Lake Bonavista will soon have to ease up on the gas and drop their speed by about 10 kilometers. Now, the reason why is because soon the speed limit for all of Lake Bonavista Drive will no longer be 50 kilometers per hour, but instead 40 kilometers per hour. Ward 14 Councillor Landon Johnston made the announcement on social media on Wednesday. His office says the changes come just in time for the school year and aim to keep pedestrians safe. This is a list of areas where he says residents can expect to see the changes happening, mainly along Lake Bonavista Drive, but also on other streets like Lake Crimson Drive and Lake Sylvan Drive. Megan Smith lives on Lake Sylvan Drive, and she says reduced speeds are needed, adding the 10-kilometer drop may help to ease her mind about her kids' safety.
14: I'm worried about traffic and the speeds, people seeing them. Our vehicles have been hit twice on this street, and there's constant movement. This is the busiest street going down to Lake Downs, and it's the only access to down there, so it's a high-traffic street, and people just fly up and down that hill.
5: More speed limit announcements for the area are expected over the next few days, including in Mindapore, Sundance, Walden, and Mackenzie Lake. Residents living here in Lake Bonavista should expect to see speed limit signs start to change over the next few months, with all the work completed by the end of the year. Craig Momney, Global News.
3: Calgary City Councillor is going over their wish lists for the provincial budget at a committee meeting today. The city's proposed submission for next year's provincial budget totals $1.2 billion, higher than last year's request. The submission includes hundreds of millions for infrastructure, primarily for water projects like water treatment plant upgrades and new feeder mains. The second priority proposed is transit and transportation, with funding for an airport LRT connection, with funding the low-income transit pass, public safety and recreation projects under game plan rounding out the top five priorities.
15: We have to ask and put our priorities out there first. And again, with the budget surplus for the province, I'm hopeful that, cautiously optimistic that we'll receive some funding.
3: The city's budget requests still need to be approved by council before being sent to the provincial government in October. The province tables its budget in February. Three options for getting the Green Line through Calgary's downtown will be before the city's executive committee next week. As Drew Stremick tells us, there doesn't seem to be an alignment that will satisfy everyone.
16: Next Tuesday, three options for the downtown Green Line alignment will be presented to the executive committee, two elevated and one on street level.
1: We only get one shot to do our downtown right, and that's what we need to do with the Green Line.
16: The first option is what was put in front of council previously, an elevated line along 10th Avenue and turning up 2nd Street Southwest. It's the most advanced of the three and has the highest projected ridership, but could also have significant impacts to adjacent properties, public spaces, and construction delays along the narrow downtown street. It could also cost up to $1.7 billion, nearly a billion more than the approved budget. Option 2 is also elevated, but shifts the line to turn up 1st Street Southeast. Now, while it could reduce some of those construction impacts, it still requires additional funding and does not include a Beltline station. Option 3 keeps the 2nd Street route, but puts the train at street level. It includes Beltline station, but eliminates the elevated structure through downtown while integrating rapid transit and pedestrian access. The report says it fits within the available funding envelope, but has the lowest ridership of the three options and ends before turning up 2nd Street Southwest. At City Hall, at least one city councilor has an idea of which route they prefer.
17: At grade, going down 10th, stopping there, picking the option that I think is most amenable to the province and to Calgarians, and it's the most cost-effective.
16: But that choice would be a big blow to business, to at least one restaurant owner.
18: Limiting access to the street will be detrimental. It will probably force us to close down.
16: After committee approval, the proposed alignment will be voted on by the rest of council at a later date. Drew Strenick, Global News.
3: The number of dead has topped 1,000 in Nepal, ahead where search efforts stand tonight. Plus, getting referendum ready. The new ad campaigns, the province says, are coming as the opposition pens a letter calling some of the questions discriminatory.
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0: It's a new era of smart irrigation. Coming up later in the news hour, the online tool developed in Alberta to help farmers better understand crop water use. Renewed hope that some of the hydro workers in Nepal may still be alive inside tunnels along the river hit by last week's devastating flash flood. Reuters news agency reports Nepal's electricity authority is confident that at least one group of around 46 workers is alive. The main difficulty is reaching them through tons of mud and rock. Elsewhere, the scale of the disaster is hampering rescue efforts as landslides and destroyed roads have cut off remote areas as the death toll has now surpassed 1,000. The massive relief effort in the country is now beginning to take shape, and it includes a Canadian contingent. Skylar Peters spoke to a Calgary man who's now on the ground in Nepal helping out and looks at how the Nepalese community here is holding up.
1: A week ago Wednesday, scenes beyond comprehension spread across the world. 2 days later, this Calgarian was on a plane to Nepal, ready to lend a hand.
2: We have to move quick because these people have nothing. There's absolutely nothing out there.
1: Early Wednesday morning in the capital of Kathmandu, more help arrived as Samaritan's Purse touched down, carrying 40 tons of supplies from southern Alberta.
2: The Korean government show up, then Samaritan's Purse and the 767, followed by the Australian army. The Americans showed up.
1: The capital is a four-hour drive from the country's hardest-hit area.
2: We'll end up helicoptering what we can into these other remote areas that don't have road access. Right now, it looks like there's about 3,000 households that still remain inaccessible.
1: Tens of thousands of Nepalese call Calgary home.
3: When I landed, I saw the Rockies on the west. I felt so nostalgic. I felt like I'm in Kathmandu.
1: For this community, the past week has been filled with worry and prayer.
3: I have a very good friend of mine. His uncle and aunt are is still missing. And I was reaching out to him yesterday only asking, is there any update? He said, there's almost no hope.
1: And despite the devastation, they're confident they will get through it once again.
2: This is a country that has only just got on its feet after having the massive earthquake that shook the country 10 years ago. We want to bring hope to these families.
3: We are united together when we are in need. So we are resilient.
1: There are a number of ways you can support the relief effort by donating to either Samaritan's Purse or the Canadian Red Cross online, or by contacting your local Nepalese community group. Niapani also asks you to check in on your neighbors, family, and friends, and to keep the community in your thoughts. Skylar Peters, Global News.
0: The city is just about to begin a major upgrade to a decades-old wastewater system beneath the Bow River. As Jordan Prentice tells us, the project is about preparing for the demands of a growing city and protecting against potential problems down the road.
4: We float on it, fish in it, walk along it, and rarely give it a second thought. But beneath the surface of the Bow River lies critical infrastructure that keeps the city running, and it's about to get a major upgrade.
5: The Mackenzie Sanitary Siphon carries wastewater from thousands of homes and businesses to the Fish Creek Wastewater Treatment Plant. Built in 1980, it's now over four decades old.
6: Infrastructure is both invisible and critically important. It's boring till it's broken. It's out of sight, out of mind. It's behind the walls. It's under the ground. But when things go wrong, we really experience it, and we all pay.
5: The city is upgrading the siphon by adding two new pipes beneath the river, increasing capacity while keeping the old pipes in place as an emergency backup. It comes as communities relying on that infrastructure continue to grow.
7: Queensland, Deer Run, Deer Ridge, these are all neighborhoods that are starting to see a comeback in families, a comeback in population, right? Mm-hmm. And so this upgrade is going to ensure that going forward that we're going to have that ability to welcome these growing populations.
5: The Bear's Paw feeder main rupture put Calgary's aging infrastructure under a microscope. Experts say the lesson is to get ahead of problems before they become emergencies.
6: Infrastructure has a natural lifespan, and that lifespan can actually be modeled. That, you know, we can know within parameters what is likely to happen, and you can either be proactive and get ahead of it, or the infrastructure can degrade and it can be done in an emergency setting.
5: Siphon upgrades will begin this month, mostly within Fish Creek Provincial Park, which will close the Bow River pathway near Mackenzie Lake. Detours and temporary pathways will be available.
4: The city's goal is to complete the upgrades by November 2027, replacing and reinforcing this critical infrastructure before Calgarians have a reason to notice. Jordan Prentice, Global News.
0: Screening for weapons, the Alberta hospital taking the added precautions, and why?
8: Overall, across the board, things are looking pretty good this year.
0: Plus, on track for a successful harvest, the favorable conditions in southern Alberta.
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0: More than a year out from a provincial election, the Alberta NDP say they would reverse changes to Alberta's ID cards. Danielle Smith's UCP government rolled out the new cards in July. Along with citizenship markers, the cards also include healthcare numbers that will now expire every 5 years. The premier has justified the change, saying there are 500,000 more healthcare cards in circulation than there are people in Alberta. The NDP say they have a solution. They would work with the medical examiner to remove deceased people from the registry.
1: When a person passes away, there's a paperwork. When a death certificate is filed, we need the process to ensure that person is also removed from the registry and healthcare lists to ensure they are up to date.
0: The NDP says it would also do away with the citizenship markers.
2: -23 degrees out there right now. A bit of a breeze coming from the northeast between 20 and 40 kilometers per hour. Taking a look at temperatures in and around the city. 20 out in Brae Creek now. 24 downtown as well as at our Park to Go YYC stations. 22 down in Okotoks, 23 in Cochrane as well as Strathmore. Taking a look across the entire province, 20 in High Level, 27 in Fort McMurray, 26 in Lloydminster, 31 the high in Medicine Hat, 27 in Lethbridge. So you can really see that heat along that Alberta-Saskatchewan border, whereas on the western side of our province, some cooler temperatures. And it's only going to get cooler in the west as we make our way to tomorrow. So notice more of those green shades creeping across the province. Still holding on to that heat on the east side, though, 26 in Medicine Hat, 23 in Lloydminster, 22 in Lethbridge. But we are expecting those winds to pick up through tomorrow as well, between 20 and 40 kilometers per hour, a bit stronger for Lethbridge and Claresholm. Now, we are watching southern Alberta. This is where we have severe thunderstorm watches in place in orange, meaning there's potential for severe weather to develop. Doesn't include Calgary, but just to the east of us, down through Crow's Nest Pass, Lethbridge, Brooks, Medicine Hat. And then there is a severe thunderstorm warning along the international border as these thunderstorms are developing in Montana and pushing across. Now, they have weakened quite a bit, but still packing a punch in places. That's why that severe thunderstorm warning is currently in place. We also have some thunderstorms in that southwestern corner of the province and right now in the Banff area. Now, this system, as it continues to push north into the province, we could see some showers as a result throughout tomorrow, as I've mentioned, and then potentially some thunderstorms in central and northern Alberta throughout tomorrow. Potentially some cold core funnel clouds in the Edmonton region. We'll be watching that. And then that heavier rain up in the northwest with possibly some snow through the mountain park. So this is where the heaviest rain is expected, really from Jasper stretching up to High Level in Fort McMurray. Areas in red here between Jasper and Grand Prairie could see upwards of 60 millimeters of rainfall. Now, once we get to the weekend, temperatures are really going to cool down. Saturday, 12 degrees in Banff, 13 in Red Deer, 17 in Lethbridge with moisture expected throughout Saturday. Medicine Hat hangs on to those 20-degree temperatures into the weekend. 19 here in Calgary, scattered showers tomorrow. 18 in a mix of sun and cloud Friday. Into the long weekend, it's going to be cool and wet. 12 Saturday, 16 Sunday, 14

0: for Labor Day Monday.
1: If you are looking to watch some Western Hockey League games this upcoming season, they have a new interim home. All games for the 2026-2027 season will be free to stream on YouTube. The move comes as streaming platform Victory Plus was dissolved by its owner, Calgary-based Apparent Media Company, due in large part to losing broadcast rights for several pro sports teams this past week. The WHL says while they are disappointed by the change, they saw remarkable growth and exposure for the league during the partnership. More information about the WHL on YouTube will come before the start of the season on September 18th. Dozens of more lawsuits against OpenAI in connection with the deadly mass shooting in Tumbler Ridge, BC. The harrowing accounts from survivors now being made public and how the company's founder is reacting. Plus, sentencing today for an Edmonton woman whose two dogs killed an 11-year-old boy. The latest from the courthouse as Crystal McDonald learns her fate.
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1: ...in Tumbler Ridge in February. This brings the total number of lawsuits against OpenAI and founder Sam Altman to 37. Catherine Urquhart has the story, including an exclusive interview with a member of the cross-border legal team. A warning that the details in this story are disturbing.
9: Mom.
10: 12-year-old Maya Gabala continues to recover after being shot three times at close range. She was among seven plaintiffs who filed lawsuits against OpenAI and founder Sam Altman in April. Now, 30 additional civil suits have been filed in California, where OpenAI is based.
11: What these students and teachers bore witness to, the type of gun violence, murder, and emergency life-saving efforts, are the type of things rarely seen outside of theaters of war.
10: Eight people were killed by 18-year-old Jesse Van Rootselaar, who shot their mother and stepbrother, then opened fire at a school in Tumbler Ridge February 10th. The 30 new plaintiffs are educators, a principal, and students, including 13-year-old AC, who was trapped in the library. Their suit claims AC watched the shooter kill a teacher at close range, blowing off her hand and shooting her in the face, and then watched the shooter kill his classmates one after another, Numerous gunshots whipped past AC's body, but thankfully, he was not struck. To survive, he played dead among his fallen classmates.
11: We want full disclosure of the chat logs between the shooter and ChatGPT from the beginning up until the date of the mass shooting. We also want full disclosure of all the internal chain of command documents relating to the identification as the shooter as a credible threat, the recommendation to report the shooter to Canadian authorities, and the decision to not make that phone call.
10: Allegations include negligence, negligent entrustment, aiding and abetting a mass shooting, strict product liability, and negligent infliction of emotional distress.
11: And probably most importantly for these families, they want to prevent another Tumblr Ridge.
10: OpenAI claims it has strengthened safeguards, including how it assesses and escalates potential threats of violence. All 37 lawsuits are requesting trials by jury. Catherine Urquhart, Global News.
1: The father of an 11-year-old boy killed in a vicious dog attack addressed an Edmonton courtroom today. His emotional victim impact statement read at the sentencing hearing for the woman who owned the dogs. Joel Gottlieb has more.
0: Sentencing arguments in this case coming 3.5 months after Crystal McDonald was found guilty of criminal negligence causing death. She owned the two dogs that killed 11-year-old Cash Grist in April of 2024. Prosecution is asking that the 46-year-old McDonald serve a sentence of 5 years and a lifetime ban on owning dogs. The defense asking for a conditional sentence of 2 years less a day. Prior to their submissions, court heard a victim impact statement from Cash's father, who found his son in a pool of blood in Crystal McDonald's South Edmonton home on that tragic day. In his statement, Wesley Grist said, "There are no words that can explain what losing my son has done to me. He was my son, my best friend, and part of my identity as a father and as a person. And I replay those events in my mind, questioning myself repeatedly." In referencing McDonald, Grist said, "I know she loved Cash deeply and has suffered. I believe she too will carry the weight of losing Cash." Cash Grist died on April 1st of 2024 after being attacked by McDonald's two cane Corsos, both weighing over 100 pounds each. The youngster from BC was visiting his father at McDonald's South Edmonton home at the time. His autopsy showed he died from a dog bite to the neck. The two-year-old dogs, which were not neutered, were euthanized after the attack. McDonald addressed the court before the judge reserved his decision on sentencing, saying, "Nothing I say will ever be enough to explain how sorry I am. Since that tragic day, I felt grief, guilt, and shame. I think about it every single day. I will carry that reality with me for the rest of my life." In sentencing submissions, the prosecution pointed out that these dogs had a documented history of aggression 9 months leading up to Cash's death, having injured three people and killing two pets. Sentencing is expected on Thursday. Joel Gottlieb, Global News.
1: Patients and visitors at the University of Alberta Hospital will now have to walk through a weapons detection system before entering the emergency department. It follows the successful rollout of the system at another hospital in the province. Bianca Millions has more.
9: Patients and visitors at the University of Alberta Hospital Emergency Department will be asked to walk through a weapons detection screening prior to entering the emergency department. They say this system is similar to what is required at concerts or sports venues. If the system detects an item of concern on a person's body or their belongings, Protective Services will ask to perform a secondary screening. This system has been installed following the success of a similar system at the Royal Alexander Hospital in May.
12: Emergency departments need to be a safe environment for patients, visitors, and most importantly, healthcare workers, because they're in these facilities each and every day. We know that weapons and prohibited items do make their way into the care space.
9: Since the system was installed at the Royal Alexandra Hospital, the number of prohibited items that have been identified and secured has increased from about 120 items per month to 359 items per month. The number of visitors in one night to the emergency department has decreased from approximately 80 people per night to 30 to 50 people per night. Now, the University of Alberta Hospital will continue to implement the one bag, one visitor policy initiative that they started back in May. Bianca Millions, Global News.
1: Our premier is promising Albertans can expect to see more ads on the other 9 referendum questions soon. Danielle Smith saying the province will be rolling out an ad campaign trying to get a yes vote on its questions about immigration and the Constitution. Meanwhile, former Premier Rachel Notley and several ex-mayors, including Edmonton's former Mayor Don Iveson, have signed on to a letter opposing the immigration questions. In it, they call them discriminatory and divisive politics.
13: We are a welcoming, inclusive province. We are optimistic about our ability to do good things together with new and different people in new and different situations. That's the way we built this province.
14: I did multiple events over the course of the last week. I'll continue to do dozens of events talking about how important it is, I believe, to get a mandate on our 9 questions.
1: Special ballots are currently being mailed out and advance polls open in a little over a month.
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1: The Bank of Canada holds its interest rate steady. The latest figures and what the central bank is saying could threaten Canada's economic growth. Also ahead tonight, going for a dip where these moose were spotted crossing the Elbow River.
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0: All right, time for some good news here on a Wednesday. And we've seen some warm weather lately, and that might make Calgarians want to go for a dip in the water to cool off. Well, how about this? Hugh capturing two moose crossing the Elbow River at Weasel Head. This was this morning. By the way, Parks Canada says moose are amazing swimmers, and they can even dive underwater to feed on plants. And despite their massive size, they can also run at speeds of up to 55 kilometers an hour. So don't make a moose mad.
1: No, don't make a moose mad.
0: No, that's great video.
1: That is wild. I didn't know they could swim like that. Moose are such majestic beings.
0: We love the Mises to pieces.
1: Mm-hmm. I love that. On the farm when I was growing up, we would sometimes wake up to moose in the yard, and we had strict instructions not to go outside.
0: Good. Did you listen?
1: I did.
0: Okay, good.
1: My father, who was telling me that, was always outside. And I was like, how come you're allowed to?
0: Yeah.
1: We can't. But they are amazing beings. So, not surprised, they can swim too. All right, this is really cool. Two parks in our city have received a major international award for the second year in a row. Reeder Rock Garden and Confederation Park have both won a Green Flag Award, one of the world's most respected honors for parks and green spaces. It celebrates excellence in management, maintenance, and visitor experience. It's the second straight year both parks have claimed the award. Mayor Jeremy Farkas says these are the first parks in the country to receive the award and reinforces the city's reputation for providing excellent public spaces. Reeder Rock Garden was first created in 1913, and it hosts thousands of different plant species. Confederation Park was established a little bit later in 1967 to mark the centennial of Canadian Confederation. So both amazing parks. If you haven't had the chance to visit, Reeding Rock is on my list, so I'll have to check it out.
0: Yeah, so a good little history lesson. Thanks there, Tiff. I'm learning a lot tonight. Hey, and just before we wrap up this good news segment, the big news from the morning show that airs right here on Global. The team shared big news about their brand new show, TMS2.
2: I'm so excited to announce my co-host of TMS2, familiar face to TMS viewers, Brad Smith.
0: There it is, and there he is, Brad Smith, announced as co-host alongside Morgan Hoffman. Brittany Blair is also joining the TMS family as an entertainment reporter. TMS 2 premieres September 8th right here on Global. You can also watch it live on YouTube or stream it on Stack TV. So big news we've been waiting for from the TMS family.
1: So Brad filled in a lot in the summer. We've seen his face quite a bit, and I think that he'll make an excellent co-host. And it's so exciting to see Brittany back. With the team. I think she is a fantastic personality, so I'm so excited to see the trio.
0: There it is.
1: All right, if you have a good news story you'd like to share with us, email it over to calgaryviewers@globalnews.ca.
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1: While we sure love your weather window photos, and I'm bringing back Wild Wednesday, kicking it off with this picture from Susan Lamothe, taking a beautiful shot of this cormorant sunbathing, or maybe just showing off. I don't know. We love seeing your pictures. Send them over to calgaryweather@globalnews.ca. All right, let's take a look at the satellite and radar. So I mentioned a little earlier in the show, but we continue to watch a band of thunderstorms that have pushed up from Montana. Some of these thunderstorms have weakened since being south of the border where they were severe thunderstorms, but we continue to watch it very closely as it pushes towards the north and where we have those severe thunderstorm watches in place, because that's where we could see that those thunderstorms becoming severe. Now, we do expect a cooling pattern to push its way into Western Canada. These temperatures really cooling off, and it's coming with some moisture. But while we watch that, we're also paying attention to parts of Southern Ontario and Quebec, where they're seeing some humidity into the mid to high 30s, along with some severe weather rolling through that part of our country. But we have a Pacific low pushing into BC, bringing them some moisture, and a low pressure system from south of the border, bringing us some action over the next couple of days as well. So we have those thunderstorms in Southern Alberta tonight, and we could see thunderstorms across central and northern Alberta as we make our way through tomorrow, with that heavier rain in the northwestern corner of our province and possibly snowfall through the mountain parks.
0: The Bank of Canada held its benchmark interest rate steady today at 2.25%. But it says risks that could push inflation higher have increased. As our senior business editor Jacqueline Hansen reports, that could put an interest rate hike on the table.
4: The risks are shifting.
5: Things have changed since the Bank of Canada's last rate decision in July. It's more concerned today about both inflation and growth.
6: We're looking at risks to growth that come out of the trade conflict we have right now. And then we're looking at risks to inflation that come primarily out of the situation in the Middle East. Both of those things have escalated in recent weeks.
5: At the same time, data over the past month shows Canada's economy is recovering, adapting to previous rounds of U.S. tariffs.
4: The Canadian economy is coping.
5: The question is, how much more trade uncertainty Canadian businesses can handle?
7: Even if it doesn't put us in recession, the reality is it's going to be really hard to get the economy growing much faster than you know, the speed limit if there's still that concern overhanging businesses.
5: Plus, there's no end in sight for the war in the Middle East, and it's driving up global energy costs. Gasoline prices are about 10 cents higher today than they were at the bank's last meeting.
4: The longer that drags on, the bigger the risk that it starts to spill over to the prices of other goods and services.
5: Gas prices would have climbed even higher next week if the federal gas tax suspension had ended as planned.
8: We are extending that relief. This means continued saving of 10 cents per liter on gasoline.
5: Still, the major forces fueling global energy costs are out of Ottawa's and the central bank's hands.
1: And if higher energy prices do lift overall inflation to uncomfortably high levels, the bank is likely to raise interest rates. Markets are pricing in a rate hike as early as January. Jacqueline Hansen, Global News, Toronto.
0: It's a new era of smart irrigation. 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
0: Harvest is getting underway in southern Alberta, and Farming Smarter researchers say the favorable conditions could make for a successful season. This year went especially well for crops thanks to the wet weather. Farming Smarter says yields will vary from region to region as some have been hit hard by hailstorms. But overall, things are looking good across the board. At this point in the season, they say it's dry conditions that are needed now.
15: We had like 10 to 12 inches of rainfall, which is definitely more than usual. So that was enough to make sure that anything that isn't irrigated is a pretty healthy crop. We've had some nice dry weather the last few weeks. So it hasn't been too hot, but it's been nice and dry. And that's what we need to get things off. We need dry weather to separate all the grain from the plant matter in the combines. And so things are looking really nice.
0: Producers plan on harvesting into October depending on weather and crop conditions. BARDA says the current weather is giving farmers what they need, but there's still plenty of work to do before the crop is safely in the bin. A new tool developed by researchers at Lethbridge Polytechnic could help farmers make more informed irrigation decisions right from their computers. The web program uses data to estimate how much water crops are using and where it can be saved. Zoe Lukowicz reports.
16: Knowing how much water a crop is using can be difficult to measure, but a new system developed by Lethbridge Polytechnic researchers called IRIMAP is designed to make that information easier to access. The project is now available.

0: available for public use after a big contribution from the Mueller Irrigation Research Group at the school.
1: We were approached by AAFC, Agri-Food Canada, to help finish off a project they'd started that was about providing information for irrigators and relevant parties for estimating crop water usage.
0: IRIMAP measures evapotranspiration, or ET, the combination of water evaporating from soil plus the water released by plants as they grow. Polytechnic researchers say it could be an asset for irrigated farmers.
1: It uses Google to download information and provides it at the field scale, which is what farmers need for deciding irrigation management.
0: Darian Setoguchi started out as a practicum student with the group last year. Now he's taken the lead on coding and programming IRIMAP. He says the tool can be used on everything from a small field to an entire section.
2: We're taking a picture of a field, we're figuring out how much of that field is plant matter and how much the plant is then losing in water.
0: The information gathered is also being used to improve models that forecast soil moisture.
1: The Mueller Irrigation Research Group is developing forecasting models that forecast soil moisture. And this information is crucial for correcting those models. The models give us an idea of what's going to happen, but they're not perfectly accurate, and the data helps us correct it.
0: Meaning producers and researchers can be guided by better data about irrigation. Zoe Lukowicz, Global News.
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16: Well, here's a look at the next 10 days. So a bit of a roller coaster, which is very typical for September. Temperatures staying in the teens over the next couple of days, really dropping to 12 on Saturday, 16 Sunday, 14 Monday. That's a long weekend there. Into next week, 18 Tuesday, but a nice jump into the 20s Wednesday, Thursday, back down into the teens as we get into that following weekend.
17: For decades, they've ruled Canadian skies, thrilling thousands of fans at air shows across the country. But soon, the Canadian snowbirds will be grounded as they wait for replacement planes to arrive sometime in the 2030s. Sean O'Shea spoke with one of the snowbirds' pilots as they gear up for their final shows.
3: I'm Captain Marc-Andre Plan. I'm Snowbird 8, the lead solo with the Canadian Forces Snowbirds. Been flying with the Snowbirds for 5 years.
18: It's an aerobatics team where its name enjoys instant recognition. Performing at air shows, the Snowbirds have been representing Canadian pride for more than five decades.
3: Ultimately, it's 55 years of the team doing this, 55 years of excellence in demonstrating the skill, professionalism, and teamwork of the Canadian Forces.
18: Captain Marc-Andre Plante is among so many living a dream. Born in Quebec, he spent formative years in Ontario, an unlikely pilot because of an initial fear of heights. Until someone suggested he take a ride at Canada's Wonderland.
3: My best friend said if I could do the Behemoth, which was new at the time, then I should be fine for being a pilot. And so I did the Behemoth. I loved it.
18: The rest is history.
3: If I tell someone I fly upside down at 300 feet while I'm going towards another aircraft with only 30 feet of separation between the wings, it sounds crazy.
18: Plante posts his airplane views on social media platforms, and it's been a hit.
3: It's gotten to a point where I can't even keep up with the amount of comments and messages that I get. It's definitely like overwhelming support for the team.
18: As that team prepares for the CNE air show once again.
3: Toronto skyline, it's one of my favorite shows. We're over water, so it's typically nice and smooth, but there's also all those big buildings that are in the vicinity, so we got to look out for that as well.
18: They take nothing for granted. In 1989, a snowbird pilot was killed after two team planes collided over Lake Ontario. The second pilot in this aircraft safely ejected. The Snowbirds have been using the same type of aircraft since the team was created in 1971, but the CT-114 Tudor is about to be retired. This will be the Snowbirds' final season, at least for now.
3: The best word I've been able to think about it all summer is bittersweet. It's been a fantastic experience, and I'm honored to have been part of the team.
18: At air shows across the country, fans are saying goodbye to an iconic Canadian symbol at a time when Canadian distinctness is top of mind.
3: There's that kind of the resurgence of pride within our nation, and I think that's in lockstep with the Snowbirds.
18: Jet aircraft synonymous with the Snowbirds will be replaced by turboprop planes in the early 2030s. The government says the Snowbirds aren't being canceled, just temporarily paused. That's the hope for people who watch the team and those who are a part of it.
3: Knowing that there is at least a future for the team with the announcement of its retirement, I'm optimistic for that.
18: Sean O'Shea, Global News.
17: That is it for us here at the Global News Hour at 6. We're back for Global News at 11. Have a good evening.
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20: This is Global News. I'm Russell Skeet. It's mainly cloudy and 24 degrees at 7 o'clock. Calgary City Council is facing some tough decisions ahead with a slew of funding requests from across multiple city departments in the upcoming four-year budget. Preliminary budget documents obtained by Global News show just how big the impact could be with a 20% tax hike required to pay for them all. Ward 14 Councillor Landon Johnston says taken in its entirety, the requests and the burden it would place on taxpayers if all of it were approved, is shocking.
21: Rightfully, it should be shocking, right? There should be a shock and awe with this unconstraint, right? We can still whittle this down, but it's up to council to determine what the priorities are of Calgarians.
20: The confidential documents show more than 100 requests from various city departments, including Calgary Transit, the fire department, and police. More than $500 million in additional spending would be required to cover it all in 2027 alone. However, council says they've directed administration to begin work to bring those numbers down. A city committee has a critical choice to make next week while it looks at the three options for the Green Line alignment through downtown. On the table is the previous option of an elevated line on 10th Street and on 2nd Street Southwest. There are also options for an elevated line that turns at 1st Street Southeast instead, and also a street-level route down 10th Avenue and on 2nd Street. John Batas, owner of Michael's Restaurant on 10th Avenue, has some strong opinions.
22: The street level, I think, is even worse because that's completely detrimental to the area. At least there's some hope with the elevated one on 1st Street Southeast. At least it gets it around the heart of the congestion downtown.
20: Mayor Jeremy Farkas is still hoping the rejected tunnel option can be resurrected, pointing to microtunnels.

0: Lung of the Bearspaw Feeder Main site, he says technology has changed since the tunnel under downtown was first proposed. Planes carrying relief supplies continue to arrive in Nepal after last week's devastating flash floods. The latest is from Samaritan's Purse, carrying 40 tons of supplies from Calgary. Darren Tosh spent 3 years in Nepal helping the country rebuild after the 2014 earthquake, so he knows the difficulty they're facing.
1: When you think about Nepal, everything's very vertical. Life is very vertical. Everything is a real challenge to be able to get to. So for us to be able to rebuild communities, sometimes it means actually carving into the side of a mountain. For them to rebuild this, all of the infrastructure, it's going to be years. It's going to be a huge investment.
0: Tosh says there are about 3,000 households that remain inaccessible, so they'll take the aid as far as they can by road, and helicopters will take it the rest of the way. The death toll is nearing 1,000, with thousands more still missing. However, Foreign Affairs Minister Anita Anand says one of the 30 Canadians missing has been found safe. She says the individual was unreachable thanks to communication outages, but was able to establish contact yesterday. The head of the Bank of Canada is stressing rising risks to inflation as the central bank held its policy rate steady again. Governor Tiff Macklem says U.S. tariffs are clouding the outlook for the economy, but the ongoing Iran war is putting persistent pressure on inflation. RBC chief economist Frances Donald says Macklem's comments don't necessarily imply rate hikes are on the way.
2: We have a tendency to think about central banks as having this binary hawkish or dovish. Are they hiking or are they cutting? But what was interesting more to me today was how Governor Macklem was prioritizing the multiple risks in play.
0: Macklem says Canada's counter tariffs on the United States could add modestly to inflationary pressures, but the Middle East conflict is still the major driver. Two more BC Conservative MLAs have quit the party, both citing the new leader's reported connections to Alberta separatists as part of their concerns. Scott McInnes becomes the ninth MLA to defect in less than 3 weeks, announcing his departure a little over 2 hours after Donegal Wilson. Leader Carrie Lynn Finley has also announced her chief of staff, Chris Delaney, has resigned. Delaney has been at the center of allegations. Legislators were improperly offered jobs in exchange for resigning, so Finley, who does not have a seat in the legislature, could run in a by-election. It is illegal under the criminal code to negotiate a reward or benefit related to resignation from political office. In sports, it's coming up all Blue Jays tonight in Cleveland, as the Jays, who took it on the chin last night, losing 6-1 to the Guardians, are giving it back tonight. They lead the Cleveland 10-0 in the eighth inning. And heading into tonight's game, Jays trail the Guardians by 2.5 games for the final American League wildcard spot. Environment Canada Calgary weathermen, the cloudy tonight with showers, a low of 14, clearing tomorrow afternoon, a high of 22, a mix of sun and cloud, 19 on Friday. It's 24 degrees. Breaking news when it happens. Our next scheduled update at 7:30. I'm Russell Skeet.
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5: Five more sleeps, Stampeder fans. Five more sleeps before the Labor Day Classic. Don't have a lot of Stampeder news for you today because the Stamps did practice yesterday. They took today off, and they will get very serious for the Edmonton Elks starting tomorrow. And how big is this game for the Calgary Stampeders? I do have Stampeder tickets to give away tonight for the Labor Day Classic. The Stamps, of course, want to get 30,000 fans out to McMahon Stadium. Hey, this is not just a football game. It's the Classic. It's a Battle of Alberta. Calgary-Edmonton, one of the biggest traditions on the CFL calendar. One city, one rivalry, one Labor Day Classic. And yes, we'll have the call for you 4 o'clock in the afternoon on Holiday Monday. Mark Steven and Greg Peterson with the call. Dave McIver and myself will be in the Billy Powers broadcast booth. We will have the pregame show starting at 2:30. We are 1 week away from the start of a brand new NFL season. The opening kickoff game Wednesday night next week. The Seattle Seahawks, the defending champions, the New England Patriots. That game will be played in Seattle. Then on Thursday, the first of nine international games in the NFL, the 49ers and the Rams, as they will play in Australia, they will play at the Melbourne Cricket Grounds. That should be interesting. The NFL also making stops in Brazil, in England, in France, in Spain, Germany, and Mexico this year. We're going to talk some NFL football with Moses Waldo coming up in about 10 minutes' time. The NFL, according to Moses. If you're an NFL fan, you do not want to miss that. And, of course, we're 18 days away from Flames hockey here on QR Calgary. Flames and the Kraken, first preseason test. And tomorrow morning at 8 o'clock, you want to make sure you tune into QR Calgary. Sarah Crosby on the morning show. Sarah Crosby will be introducing you the new team, the new lineup here on QR Calgary. It should be lots of fun. So again, 8 o'clock tomorrow morning. Make sure you're tuned in to Sarah Crosby on QR Mornings. And hey, we had Craig Conroy, the general manager of the Calgary Flames, on last night. What did he say about the expectations this year?
6: I want to see growth in these young guys. They're going to be put in situations and given opportunities that they wouldn't get in a lot of teams. And now they got to take advantage of it. And they have to, you know, grab the bull by the horns and take that spot. Everyone wants to be in the first power play. Everybody wants to be PK. Everyone wants to be like last minute of the game when you're winning and you're losing. So, you know, I expect these guys are going to get the opportunity, and who's going to kind of take those jobs. And that's really, this is an evaluation year. And I have a lot of high expectations for some of these young guys. I don't want to say wins and losses, but it's more about seeing these young players become bigger pieces and better players on a nightly basis.
5: This is an evaluation year, and I think Flames fans are happy to hear that, because that's what they want to see. They want to see these young players given an opportunity. They want to see what these young players can do, and it's going to be very interesting. Now, you know, you still got the captain, Michael Backlund. You still have Jonathan Huberdeau, but will you have Jonathan Huberdeau to start the season? Because Craig gave us the update on Jonathan last night.
6: He's really doing well in the gym. I think this is a major surgery, so he has had a little bit of a setback maybe 2 weeks ago with the skating, but we think, you know, with that, we just want to make sure we do the right thing for him. And if it is to take a little bit more time and have him 100% feeling good about the hip, you know, that's what we're going to do. But, you know, in the gym, everything else is real positive. It's just we want to make sure when he's on the ice and taking that physical contact that he's ready.
5: Hey, they're going to err on the side of caution with Jonathan Huberdeau. That makes sense. Again, another opportunity for a young player to make an impact when Jonathan Huberdeau is not in the lineup. All new sports lineup coming your way on QR Calgary. We're going to make that official tomorrow morning. But I can tell you, we've already announced the Raw Mike Richards Show. Mike Richards will kick off his show this Saturday morning at 11 o'clock in the morning, so make sure you are listening to that. As I mentioned, five more sleeps for the Labor Day Classic, so let's get to it. I got a four-pack of tickets to give away to the Stampeders and the Elks. September the 7th, 4 o'clock kickoff. We're going to make this a text question tonight. Everybody in the draw, if you get the correct answer, we'll do a draw at the end of the night. So the Stampeders will be wearing their black uniforms this Monday. Dark mode, the attack in black, call it whatever you want. The attack in black was the brainchild of a former Calgary Stampeder employee. That employee now works for QR Calgary. He's one of our great sales representatives. Who is he? Let's test your Stampeder trivia knowledge here tonight. I need your name. I need your email address. I need the name of the former Stampeder employee who came up with the attack in black. He was the VP of Marketing and Communications at the time. 403-974-8255. Correct answers will be in for a draw for four Labor Day tickets, Stamps and the Elks, on Holiday Monday. As I mentioned, a week away from the opening kickoff for a brand new NFL season, the 2026 NFL season. It's the NFL according to Moses when we come back on Sports Talk with Jock.
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13: Okay, I got mostly correct answers on the text line from Scott, Dave, Ed, Marty, Tammy, Abe, and Scott, but I've got some wrong answers as well. Mike R. says Greg Peterson. That is incorrect. Joanne says Stan Swartz. That is incorrect. And I had one other one here that I thought was kind of funny. Mike Lawler said, someone who has not had supper at my house. That could be correct. But he says, Rickman was the owner of the Stamps. And yes, Larry Rickman was involved, but Larry Rickman does not work at this radio station. So the question is, who came up with the brainchild of the Attack in Black? Got his wrist slapped a little bit from the Canadian Football League, as a matter of fact. The Stampeders got fined because they didn't tell anybody at the league. That was a number of years ago, 1995, when they debuted the Attack in Black. Former Calgary Stampeder employee, he is now one of our outstanding sales account executives at this radio station. If you know the name, send me a text. I need your name. I need your email address. I need the individual's name. And you'll go into a draw for a four-pack of tickets for the Stampeders and the Elks, the Labor Day Classic. All right. Let's talk some NFL football. The NFL according to Moses, my good friend, longtime Calgary sports guy, Moses Waldo. 1 week away from the official kickoff of a brand new NFL season. Moses, are you jacked? Are you excited? What's going through your mind?
4: Well, you know what? I was excited when they had the draft back in April. You know, I'm just anticipating. And then, you know, they had the schedule release in May. And then you had OTAs and training camp, preseason. So it can't come at a better time. You know, when the weather changes, you'll start seeing the leaves turn. You know it's NFL football season, so couldn't be more excited.
13: You are an NFL junkie. I love it. That is fantastic. Okay, maybe the biggest story, correct me if you think I'm wrong, is the Los Angeles Rams. You know, they're being called a super team heading into this season. You know, they've gone all in. They added Myles Garrett. You know, they added Trent McDuffie. They convinced Aaron Donald to come out of retirement. They also return reigning MVP Matthew Stafford. Virtually their entire offense is back this year. Are the Rams a super team? Are they the team to beat, in your opinion?
4: Well, you got to remember, Matt Stafford was also, or is also, the reigning MVP. So that tells you something in terms of the year he had. Mm-hmm. Now he's on the other side of 40, and it's going to be interesting to see how things will turn out. I think the only weakness for this club is age. And will we see Aaron Donald at 36 maybe take a step back or two? We also look at, we just talked about the aforementioned Stafford. Can he repeat at least half of what he did last year, which was truly amazing? Does Puka Nacua, with all his offseason issues, does he actually perform the way he did last year? And then you have Davante Adams, a guy that they were looking to trade in the offseason. He's back. Does he turn the clock back? So age is something that I think a lot of people are going to have to look at in terms of the LA Rams and what they can accomplish. But you also have a great guy in his prime in Myles Garrett, who can complement Aaron Donald. So even if he does have a step or two, you know, or at least maybe behind in comparison to his peak performance back in 2022 and 23, you can actually see a resurgence because the way Myles Garrett dominates the rush end position, and that would force an issue for a lot of offenses who try to go into the interior. So I like what the Rams are doing. They should be the favorites. Of course, we forgot to add in the guy, Trent McDuffie, to help out in that secondary, too. So he's lost in the shuffle, and he was a pretty big get because they traded picks for him to Kansas City. So there's a lot to like if you are a Rams fan. But that's on paper. We'll see what happens in week one in Melbourne against the San Francisco Giants, or I should say 49ers.
13: At the cricket grounds in Melbourne, Australia, one of nine international games for the NFL this season. You know, we talk about, you know, the global experience in the Canadian Football League. Well, NFL is taking it to another level with nine regular season games in the international market, which is amazing. And you're right, Thursday night, we're going to see the Rams in action against the 49ers. But the opening kickoff game, the defending champions against the New England Patriots, a Super Bowl rematch. That's the way you should open an NFL season, I think, Moses.
4: Couldn't agree more. And the way the schedule is made, it seemed like a perfect fit to have both of them in Seattle to start things off for the 2026 campaign. I do like Seattle in terms of their defense. I think that is one part of their, arsenal that should be respected once again. I'm curious to see what happens with year two with Sam Darnold. Not so much with Darnold and his arm and what he can accomplish. I think he's done it back-to-back years with two different teams, or maybe you could even say three, because he was part of the San Francisco Giants, and whenever he was called upon, he did perform well. So he now have a track record with Sam Darnold, but I'm curious to know what happens with that running back position. And I think that's something that will be interesting going forward, if that's going to alleviate some of the issues. And, of course, receiving. I know they'll have Jackson Smith and Jigba. Fantastic. Can Rashid Shaheed fill in certain voids, too, with a couple guys hurt and in that position?

0: we'll see what happens going forward here. I think it's going to be a tougher road for them, but I think there's still a team that's in playoff contention. I still believe Buffalo will take the division. I think they did make some improvements, adding in DJ Moore as well, and perhaps a few new wrinkles offensively and with the new head coach. So I think there's a few steps that they made. And even though I feel that there might be a drop back from the standings-wise, I still feel that New England is still a team to respect. And A.J. Brown's there, too. So it's another weapon for Drake May to, you know, do some damage.
1: Well, you know, Josh Allen may be the best player in the NFL that has never won a Super Bowl. And you know, there's always pressure on Buffalo. Brand new barn, you know, in Buffalo. So could this be the year for the Buffalo Bills or no?
0: I think if they can get that defense to be respectable. And don't get me wrong, they have been during Josh Allen's time as quarterback. But there were times in the playoffs where Allen was respectable, even far beyond that, did exceptionally well. They were averaging 29 to 30 points a game. That should be enough to win at least a playoff game. But they ran into some really, really dangerous teams. The Kansas City Chiefs, for example, Joe Burrow and another one with the weapons he has in Cincinnati. So that really hurt them because defensively they really couldn't contain those two quarterbacks. So we'll see what happens from the defensive side of things going into 26. Can they be at least decent enough where they can hold teams to maybe 25 points while the offense puts up close to 30, which, by the way, Allen has been doing throughout his time in the playoffs. So it's not like this guy hasn't performed or disappears. It's just the defense seems to be giving up as many points or more in the postseason as well.
1: As you know, I'm a big Joe Burrow fan, and, you know, I've jumped on the Bengals bandwagon. I don't know if they've done enough. I think they'll be better. I think they'll be competitive. I'm wondering if they're going to be a playoff team this year. Hey, Burrow's got to stay healthy. If he stays healthy, they got a chance.
0: Part of that is, one, obviously, the offensive line, but the other thing is their defense. Even with Joe Flacco in last year, they put up some respectable numbers, some, you know, Madden-type numbers. The only problem was they gave up 45 points in certain games, right? I'm thinking of the game against the Chicago Bears. Or even worse for you, and I don't want to put salt in the wounds as a Bengals fan, but you got to remember the New York Jets, who the lowly Jets actually defeated your team
1: Oh my God.
0: In your own barn.
1: Don't
0: so,
1: remind
0: you
1: me.
0: Know, yeah, so when you look at those factors, I think you got to say to yourself, just be decent on defense. And certainly adding Dexter Lawrence adds to that. I think he's a far better, at least having somebody on the line, it doesn't matter if it's the interior or at the end position. I think he beefs that up over Hendrickson, who's now in Baltimore. And I do feel that they made certain moves on defense that makes this team actually viable. Offensively, we know if Joe Burrow stays healthy, that team is going to be very good. What can your defense provide? Mm-hmm. And I think that was their Achilles heel for the last few years. They've seemed to at least remedy certain areas that were weaknesses at one point.
1: So a lot of fans are asking about the Kansas City Chiefs. And the Kansas City Chiefs did not make the playoffs last year. You know, has their dynasty window closed, or do you think Patrick Mahomes can regain form and, you know, that team will be back in contention this year?
0: That's a very good question, because if you look at Patrick Mahomes, it doesn't matter even if you have him at 50%, he's going to be dangerous. And it's somebody that if you are an opposing defense would have to respect. The only issue with this team is, can they stay healthy? And my fear, at least if you're a Kansas City fan, is, you know, you spent so much getting a weapon in the backfield to help out with certain protections, as well as a guy who can catch out of the backfield, make some runs, keep defensive schemes honest, especially with the coordinators and what they can do nowadays. I'm not seeing that right now with a lot of those injuries. That's going to be their biggest concern. So if you can have 15 under center, that's okay. But I really think Kenneth Walker is going to be that key piece for that offense to keep rolling, because if they can do a lot of play action, I think that's something that's going to serve that offense very, very well.
1: Yeah, I think you're right. You know what? I'll never count out Patrick Mahomes, because I still think he's one of the best in the business. The one guy I am counting out is Aaron Rodgers. I don't know. Maybe I shouldn't count him out because he's got NFL Hall of

0: fame numbers, but really, what do you think?
1: Well, I'm rooting for them, and the reason why is because I like guys north of 40, because they're in my generation, and they haven't gone away just yet. So there's hope for Moses to make it. Obviously, that's unrealistic, and, you know, obviously it's a fever dream of mine. But nevertheless, I think it's a great story. We'll see in his final swan song what he can do.
0: Yeah,
1: I agree with you. I think adding Michael Pittman Jr. was a fantastic move. Last year when they made certain deals, bringing in Jalen Ramsey, they gave up Micah Fitzpatrick, bringing in DK Metcalf, they let go of George Pickens. And really, to me, that seemed like a lateral move. It wasn't something that bolstered your offense. Could you imagine George Pickens with DK Metcalf? Mm. Like, I think that's an amazing tandem. Now they have Michael Pittman Jr., who could stretch the field as well. I think he's in an excellent position. An excellent addition to this team, and they didn't subtract anybody that was of value. So I really think there's going to be a lot in the offense. They also added Najee Harris as a running back. They added certain other pieces as well to help out. So they have weapons on that team. Defensively, they are okay. They are still good when it comes to that line. Of course, you still have T.J. Watt, but they do also have some young, like up-and-coming linebackers that are making their way on that team as well. So things are looking good from that perspective. In a division, really, that is still winnable. It's not dominated by Baltimore anymore. Pittsburgh is still in the mix. Even Cincinnati, I'm going to forego Cleveland in this situation. I'm hoping they can tank it and get a respectable quarterback going into 27. But looking at those three teams, it's anybody's division in the AFC North. So they are still in a good position to win the division. And who knows, maybe a change in head coach with Mike McCarthy might actually get them a playoff win. They've been pretty stagnant over the last decade or so.
0: Moses, great stuff. I always enjoy talking NFL football with you. The NFL, according to Moses, you have a great night. And Mark Steven is here next week, so I think you're going to be joining Mark next week.
1: Always a pleasure.
0: All right. Take care. Moses will do. NFL, according to Moses, a little NFL talk here on Sports Talk with Jock. All right. When we come back, it is the Wednesday Parlay. Dave McIver is going to check in with John Ewing, the PR manager at BetMGM. Make it legendary. Keep the answers coming in. It's not Larry Rickman. It's not Dave McIver. It's not Mark Steven. It's not Greg Peterson. It's not Stan Swartz. It's not Jock Wilson, who is the mastermind behind the attack in black on Labor Day for the Calgary Stampeders. He was a Stampeder employee. Now he's actually employed by QR Calgary. 403-974-8255. A lot of correct answers for sure. 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
2: This is Global News. I'm Russell Skeet. It's been the cloudy and 22 degrees at 7:30. Preliminary budget documents show a slew of funding requests from city departments under consideration by Calgary City Council could result in a big double-digit property tax increase next year. The confidential documents indicate property tax revenue would need to go up by 20.2% in 2027 to fund an additional $510 million in operating spending required to cover a number of budget requests from various city departments and partners. Meanwhile, Calgary City Councillors went over their wish list for the provincial budget at a committee meeting today. They're looking for $1.2 billion, higher than last year's request. The submission includes hundreds of millions for infrastructure, primarily for water projects. Foreign Affairs Minister Anita Anand says one of the 30 Canadians missing after catastrophic flooding in Nepal's border region with China has been found safe. She says the individual was unreachable due to communication outages and was able to establish contact yesterday. And the cloudy tonight with showers down to 14, clearing tomorrow afternoon, a high of 22, a mix of sun and cloud, 19 on Friday. It's 22 degrees. Breaking news when it happens. Our next scheduled news at 8. I'm Russell Skeet.
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0: We got those Labor Day tickets up for grabs tonight. I'm going to do a draw at the end of the night. All the correct answers. I'm looking for the brainchild of former Stampeder employee who came up with the attack in black idea, the black jerseys for the Calgary Stampeders. He now actually works for QR Calgary as one of our account executives. Lots of correct answers. I'm getting a few wrong ones too. This was actually a good guess. Brent said George Hopkins, Mr. Shorts. And you know what? Hoppy was probably in on it, but it wasn't his idea. But of course, he had to know, because as the equipment manager, he had to make sure those jerseys got done, right? So anyway, not George Hopkins, but Brent, that's a very, very good guess. If you know the name of the QR employee, I'll give you a hint, former Calgary Stampeder president. I believe he was the 25th president in Calgary Stampeder history. Now, of course, working for QR Calgary. He was the brainchild behind the attack in black. I need your name. I need your email address. I need the name of the former Stampeder employee. 403-974-8255. By the way, the Blue Jays won tonight. Blue Jays won 11-0 over the Cleveland Guardians. So Texas lost, Baltimore lost. So here's the deal. The Blue Jays, the Rangers, and the Orioles are all 1.5 games back of that final playoff spot, the wild card spot, locked down right now by Cleveland. So we got a battle. We got a battle. And if the Jays can win tomorrow, it's an afternoon game, things will get very, very interesting. So right now, the Jays have 69 wins, 71 losses. Same record as Texas, same record as Baltimore. All right. Wednesday night, the Wednesday Parlay, which is powered by BetMGM, chance to, have a little fun. As Dave McIver had a chance to talk to John Ewing earlier today, the PR manager at BetMGM. Let's give it a listen.
20: It is time for the Wednesday Parlay, brought to you by BetMGM every Wednesday here on Sports Talk with Jock. We do a little chatter with John Ewing from BetMGM, and football lovers, and there are many of you out there, you'll love this week because it is an all-football Wednesday Parlay. Let's start with a little college football, John, because this is a big week. Last week was week zero. This week is week one. So we'll see what happens. Obviously, all the big dogs playing. It's going to be a big year in college football, as it always is down in the States. And let's be honest, here in Canada as well. So who's favorite? Who's the favorite this year, John? Who's going to win the national championship? Or at least who does everyone think going to win the national championship?
21: No clear favorite going into the season, but there's a tier of contenders, and it's six teams that are all 9-1 or better odds. All are very popular, unsurprisingly, with bettors. But standing out, it's Notre Dame at +650. They're the most bet team by total wagers. And then you got Texas also +650. They're the most bet team by total money. So no clear favorite, not really lopsided betting either yet. It's kind of a wait and see, like which one of these teams is really going to jump out there and, you know, take control of the season.
20: So I don't think this is an American thing as much as it's a Canadian thing, John, and it might not even be a Canadian thing. Maybe it's just a McIver thing, but I think that a lot of people in Canada are fans of Notre Dame simply because of the movie Rudy. Because we don't.
21: I love that movie. Why wouldn't you not be a fan?
20: Like who doesn't, right? But like we don't have that. You're born, you grow up, connection with our university and college sports teams like you do in down in the States. Like if you're born in Alabama, you're never cheering for another college for the rest of your life, right? But here we could be molded.
21: Right.
20: But a lot of us were molded early with Rudy. So I'm a Notre Dame fan. So that's interesting. What about week one games?
21: Any listener to jump on the Missouri Tigers with me. I grew up in Missouri. I went to the University of Missouri. So it's in my blood. I am forced to be a Tigers fan, and it's nothing but pain. But we have some hope this year. So if anyone wants to jump on the bandwagon, you're welcome.
20: Well, and it's really nothing but pain if you're my age and you've been a Notre Dame fan, because there's been a few national championship trips that haven't just gone not great. They've gone pretty horrible in my lifetime, John. So I understand where you're coming from there. Week one, what's the most bet games?
21: Yeah, I'll touch on just like kind of the most bet by day, just going in. So tomorrow we got a handful of games, but it's the Colorado game. Buffs open +7. It's been bet down to 6.5. More than 60% of money is on Colorado to cover. Bettors can't quit Deion Sanders, even though the results on the field haven't always been there.
20: That does happen. That does happen. He was able to work a little bit of magic a few years ago, but not so much lately. I wonder if we can talk about this, John, because it is really one of those weeks, week one, outside of some of, you know, the big games. It's kind of a tune-up week for some teams. Like you look at number 20, Tennessee, they're playing Furman. Texas is playing Texas State. Number 3, Georgia is playing Tennessee State. So what do you generally see in these games when it comes to over-under or money line situations for bettors? Because the total points in some of these games can be all over the map.
21: Yeah, you mentioned Tennessee versus Furman, 46.5 point favorites for the Vols. What do you do with that? You know, yeah. The total in the game is 66.5. So they're expected to score at least 2/3. You're probably going to need more than that for the over to hit. These games usually aren't as heavily bet just because of the huge spreads. When the lines, more reasonable to go either way, that tends to attract more attention. But you still see, any team that's ranked, the teams from the power conferences, they tend to attract most of the bets, most of the money.
20: So it'll be interesting to see then what happens moving forward once we get some of the bigger teams and the conferences playing each other more often, and maybe you got number 1 and 2 from the SEC going head-to-head. That's when things will get a little closer than 46.5 in terms of the spread. Let's switch to the NFL. John, we are chatting with John Ewing from BetMGM. This is the Wednesday Parlay. Obviously, the biggest news this week in the NFL was Aaron Donald is back with the LA Rams, obviously a huge part of their defensive line a few years ago, a huge part of their Super Bowl win. The guy's an absolute beast. He does training with live knives in the offseason, or at least did in the past. The Rams' futures must have been good anyways, because they have a really good team, had a great season last year, ended up losing late in the playoffs. But what impact did Aaron Donald have on some of the future bets for the Rams?
21: I forgot about Donald's non-traditional off-season training until you mentioned that. But he's a beast, like you said. And if he comes back, if he's anything close to, defensive player of the year, obviously that's huge for the Rams. But in terms of actually moving the line from where it was at, there was no movement. And, that, again, sounds funny to some people, but this news was already baked into the Rams' futures. It was floated, June that he might come back. So we've known for a while that it was, a high possibility. Plus, the Rams had traded for Myles Garrett. They're already the favorite. There really wasn't any place for them to go any lower, right? So they're already 5-1 favorites. They were already the most bet team to win the Super Bowl. So, on a technicality, Aaron Donald signing didn't really impact, quote unquote, didn't impact their futures. But that was because we already assumed it was going to happen.
20: Fair enough. Is there any early numbers out for the opening game next week with the Patriots taking on the Seahawks? Obviously, a Super Bowl matchup, because we're a week out now from the NFL season getting going.
21: Yeah, Seahawks opened as 4-point favorites. It's down to 3.5. That's not really a significant move because it doesn't go through a key number. And while the line has come down, we still are getting more than 60% of bets and money on the Seahawks to cover at home in that Super Bowl rematch. So, again, a little bit of line movement, but not significant.
20: Fair enough. Go Pats, by the way. Stamps and the Elks, huge matchup on Monday, John. It is the Labor Day Classic. Don't know if you know much about this game, but it's obviously a massive battle of Alberta. And when I say don't know much, I mean more about the history of the game, the presentation of the game, because this is a big one for us in Calgary. The Stampeders could literally win 2 games all year, and if one of those games was Labor Day, the fans would be somewhat happy with how the season went. We got the Jets flying over the building. There's hopefully going to be about 30,000 people at this game. It's a huge game for the Stamps and the Elks. Of course, we'll talk about the rematch next week. But how are things looking for the Labor Day Classic here in Calgary?
21: This one really comes down, or doesn't just come down to, but what's kind of overshadowing it is the health of QB Vernon Adams Jr., right? Mm-hmm. With his uncertainty, Elks opened plus 1.5. Now they're 1.5-point favorites, and we're seeing overwhelming support on them to cover. And with a starting quarterback potentially missing a game, we've pulled the total down a little bit from 59.5 to 58.5. So again, we know quarterbacks are the most important player on the field. Doesn't matter if it's college football, NFL, or CFL. They all are the stars. They are what drives the offense, and offense is king. So with a little bit of uncertainty there, we're seeing some line movement. But if Adams is available, you could see those lines easily swing back the other way.
20: Yeah, I was going to say, if he gets the okay on Friday, you're definitely going to want to be checking how things have moved and how things have changed, because that's going to impact basically everything, as John says, when a quarterback is injured and his status is uncertain for the weekend. John, always a blast, my friend. We will catch up next week, and it'll be a full slate of NFL football along with the Labor Day rematch. We'll have college football. This might just be a football segment until hockey starts. Always a pleasure, John. Chatting with you, and you have a great rest of your night.
21: Thanks for having me on. Talk to you soon.
0: All right. Wednesday Parlay, the BetMGM Make It Legendary Wednesday Parlay. Dave McIver in conversation with John Ewing. And, you know, I'm a little surprised. A lot of the football experts out there are not like in the Calgary Stampeders this holiday Monday. You know, you look at the projections, the polls, the picks, you know, on the CFL website, most of the individuals going with the Edmonton Elks. And I get it. The Edmonton Elks are the best team in the West right now. Cody Fajardo has that team playing very, very well. Defensively, they're a good team. And yeah, the status of Vernon Adams is still up in the air. Although there's a lot riding on this game for the Calgary Stampeders. They got to at least get a split in this series, so we'll see what happens. I like the Stampeders' chances. I really do. I think they're going to have a good game. They won last year in the Labor Day game, so we'll see what happens this holiday Monday. 4 o'clock kickoff. And the pregame show is on the air at 2:30 in the afternoon. All right, we're going to take a break, and then when we come back, we're going to give away some tickets to the Labor Day Classic. Last chance if you want to get in onto the draw. The Attack in Black was the brainchild of a former Calgary Stampeder employee who now works for QR Calgary. Who is he? I need your name. I need your email address. I need the name of the former Calgary Stampeder employee who was the vice president of marketing and communications at the time. This is Sports Talk with Jock. This is QR Calgary.
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0: So many great answers tonight for our text question. Just got one late one from Tina, and Tina says, I'm guessing it was Dwayne Cameron. No, it was not Dwayne Cameron, Tina, but a good guess. Good guess. Then I get this text from Lino, and Lino says, who would have thought that the Stamps pioneered the third jersey? They did in the Canadian Football League, but they didn't actually pioneer. Ron Rook is the answer, by the way. Ron Rook was the VP of marketing for the Calgary Stampeders. He became the 25th president of the football club a few years later. Ron Rook stole the idea, I believe, from Notre Dame. And, Notre Dame, the Fighting Irish, you know, they basically had a special event jersey, a special alternate jersey, and Larry Rickman challenged Ron Rook to do something special for the Labor Day game, and he came up with the attack in black. Oregon, you know, the Ducks, they really turned the special uniforms into a major marketing event in the NCAA, but that was after Notre Dame, the Fighting Irish. So I just did the draw. Congratulations to Lori. Lori, you answered correctly. Ron Rook as the answer. So many correct answers tonight. Wow. The text line blew up this evening, so I appreciate that. But Lori, you are the winner tonight. Our promotions department will be in touch, and they will e-transfer you those tickets. Hey, if you didn't win, still make plans to go to the game. The Stampeders would love to have 30,000 plus out of McMahon Stadium this Saturday. That would be great. The Stampeders need your support. Just a reminder, listen in to Sarah Crosby tomorrow morning at 6:48. Listen for your chance to win a weekend in Chicago for the MLB All-Star Week. We're talking airfare, accommodation, tickets to Wrigley Field, the home run derby, and the game, a little bit of spending money. 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And just enter that into our website, QR Calgary. Sarah Crosby at 8 o'clock tomorrow morning will have a big announcement on the Calgary Flame. She's going to be joined by some special guests tomorrow morning, so you want to be tuned in if you're a Flames fan at 8 o'clock tomorrow morning. And that does it for a Wednesday night here on Sports Talk with Jock. Thank you so much for listening. Labor Day Classic up next for the Stamps. Labor Day Monday, 4 o'clock kickoff. Let's pack McMahon with 30,000 fans. We can do it, Calgary. 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
32: This is Global News. I'm Russell Skeet. It's mainly cloudy and 22 degrees at 8 o'clock. New budget requests made to City Council could mean taxpayers will have to dig a whole lot deeper to help pay for them. The confidential documents indicate property tax revenue would need to increase by 20.2% in 2027 to fund an additional $510 million in operating spending required to cover a number of budget requests from various city departments and partners. Those funding requests, if approved, would also result in hikes of 8.5% in 2028, 9% in 2029, and an 8.9% hike in 2030. Ward 14 Councillor Landon Johnston says council needs to stick to the basics to keep these increases in line.
33: There's going to be some tough choices, but as long as we fund our police, fund our fire, fund our roads, fund our water, right, Calgarians will be happy with that.
32: The documents show the city has additional funding capacity of just $139 million for the various budget requests without the need to increase property taxes in 2027. However, property taxes would need to rise 5.4% next year just to maintain services. Well, the city has started work on upgrading a large portion of their wastewater system in southeast Calgary.
34: The city is upgrading the Mackenzie Sanitary Siphon, which carries wastewater from southeast Calgary beneath the Bow River to the Fish Creek Wastewater Treatment Plant. The system dates back to 1980. Two new pipes will increase capacity as Calgary grows, while existing pipes will remain as emergency backups. Construction begins mid-September and is expected to wrap up by November 2027. Jordan Prentice, Global News.
32: Calgarians can finally see the three options on the table for the Green Line LRT downtown. Option 1, the current elevated plan along 10th Avenue and on 2nd Street Southwest. Option 2, also elevated, but shifts to 1st Street Southeast. And Option 3, keeps the 2nd Street route, but puts the train at street level. John Battis, owner of Michael's Restaurant on 10th Avenue, has some strong thoughts on that.
2: We just celebrated 45 years, but I can't see if this green line comes on 10th Avenue, we're not going to make it another five, I'll tell you that, guaranteed.
32: The committee will meet Tuesday to make recommendations to council on the preferred option. The rescue effort in Nepal has been underway since disastrous flash flooding hit last week, and now the relief effort is ramping up. The death toll is nearing 1,000, with thousands more still missing, including 28 or 29 Canadians after one was found alive today. Gandhar Nupani, president of the Nepalese Community Society of Calgary, says they've been trying to support those who are awaiting word on missing loved ones.
3: There are a lot of, you know, friends and families here whose loved ones are being affected. I have a very good friend of mine. His uncle and aunt are still missing. And I was reaching out to him yesterday only asking, is there any update? He said, there's almost no hope.
32: Planes carrying relief supplies have been arriving in Nepal, including one from Samaritan's Purse. Officials say they're hearing about the 3,000 households remain cut off following the flooding. Well, scientists have discovered a massive 10-sided wave pattern swirling in the clouds over Saturn's south pole. It appears to be even bigger and more unstable than the hexagonal clouds around Saturn's north pole found in the 1980s. This new jet stream formation popped up in the Hubble Space Telescope sites in 2023. In sports, Toronto Blue Jays moved to within a game and a half of the final wildcard spot in the American League tonight with an 11-0 win over the Cleveland Guardians. The teams play the rubber match of their three-game series starting just after 11 our time tomorrow morning. Environment Canada Calgary weather, mainly cloudy tonight with showers, a low of 14, clearing tomorrow afternoon, a high of 22, a mix of sun and cloud up to 19 on Friday. It's 22 degrees. Breaking news when it happens. Our next scheduled news at 9. I'm Russell Skeet.
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8: Hello and welcome. I'm Lisa Wexler. I'm subbing in for David Cooper, who's having a fabulous time in Nevada at Burning Man. And we are going to have an amazing show for you today. We kind of have a theme, which is how AI is affecting our medical research, our business and our tech and the jobs that we're going to have for the future. But we're also going to have a wonderful conversation with Dr. Zach Mead. He's a guy with a fascinating background who has an enormous social media imprint. And we're going to hear why he thinks it's so important to keep the facts straight. So stay tuned for all this and more coming up on The Last Show. Well, we love to speak to people with interesting backgrounds that are experts in their field that actually have something they can teach us. And our next guest squarely fits into that category. Dr. Zach Mead is, are you ready for this? An anesthesiologist, an engineer, a former explosive ordnance disposal technician. And if I'm reading this biography right, Dr. Zach, Dr. Mead, you were in both the Army, the Air Force, and the Navy, prompting the question, what happened? I don't understand. Hello and welcome.
13: Thank you. I just was really confused and I didn't know what I wanted to do when I grew up, and I'm still trying to figure that out.
8: I don't understand. I have to start with the service piece. I thought once you commit to one, you know, service, that's it. You're done.
13: For the most part, and most people do, it just life circumstance. I did 4 years in the Army. I got out and I was like, what's next? And where life brought me, enter the Air Force. And then when I ended my time in the Air Force, I was ready to go to medical school. And the Navy had this unique program to help me get through medical school, and I could serve in the Navy. And I'm like, well, all the bases are by the ocean, so why not?
8: Does that mean you get three different pensions, doctor, or not really?
13: I wish. I barely get one.
8: Okay. That's really extraordinary. I mean, I don't think there are that many people that can say they were in any of the services, much less all three. That's kind of a distinction. That's why I wanted to pause. That's kind of rather cool. So
13: it's been fun.
8: Yeah. And so did you decide later than usual that you wanted to become a doctor?
13: I did. I finished my time in the military, 4 years, like I said, Army. I was in the Air Force, and then I was getting my degree in electrical engineering, and I'm like, what else can I do? I was kind of getting bored, and I was a firefighter and EMT part-time, like as a volunteer. So I'm like, I kind of like medicine, so let's do that.
8: No, you really like saving people.
13: I think I have a savior complex, definitely.
8: I think that's what it is, for sure. Yeah, for sure. And of course, you have the scientific mind with the electrical engineering. Where does the ordnance explosive come into place? Like, were you designing bombs? What were you doing?
13: The opposite. I mean, I was disassembling them. I was 17. I was in high school, and I wanted to just do something that could give back and make an impact on the world. And so I decided, why not disarm bombs to reduce the impacts on the world? And I could save lives for that, right? In the military, that was one of the few jobs where you were saving instead of taking lives.
8: It's still pretty dangerous work.
13: A little bit, but I have my resume, my five digits.
8: When you were, 10. When you were enrolling, that's not the right word, enlisting, we're coming up on the 25th anniversary of 9/11 pretty soon. Was that around that time that you decided to, I'm trying to pinpoint the years. Is that around that time?
13: I was in elementary school when 9/11 happened. So I was signed my contract for the military in 2009. So that was very much on my mind because it was still very relevant in my country and in what was going on, even in high school discussions. So
8: we're talking with Dr. Zach Mead. And did you come from a military family?
13: I was the first one. I was the first one to graduate from high school, from college.
8: From high school?
13: Yeah.
8: I got to hear about your family. Where'd you grow up?
13: Let's see. I was born in Indiana, but I moved to Florida. Parents split. You know, my dad was, he dropped out in the sixth grade. He grew up in Kentucky.
8: Really?
13: I don't think you're supposed to now, but back when he was growing up in Kentucky, yeah.
8: And your mom also didn't make it through high school?
13: She dropped out her senior year. She got in a fight with her mom, my grandma, and she was like, I'm done. And she dropped out. And a few months later, she met my dad. And whatever, at least I came out of it.
8: No, you're extraordinary. You're unbelievable. And to become a doctor, at some point, you've really got to buy into school, to finishing, to getting a degree, to doing exams. I mean, it's a commitment.
13: Well, I thought I was dumb growing up. I didn't have, I was like in and out of foster care, living with this family member, that one, you know, my parents were, you know, on substances and stuff. And I didn't do well in school, but it wasn't, I found out later because I was intellectually dumb. It's because I didn't have that support or I didn't have the motivation. And that was one of the reasons I joined the military. And that gave me passion and drive. And it made me realize I could do anything I wanted.
8: And a lot of discipline. It's kind of built into the fabric of being there. If you can hack it, you come out a different person.
13: Absolutely. I agree.
8: How many people, Dr. Zach Mead, did you go to the military with that couldn't hack it?
13: Oh, specifically in the bomb squad training, it's about a 50% attrition. So about half of everyone that, you know, joins that pipeline, they don't make it.
8: Did you end up actually disassembling bombs? In other words, not just training for it, but having to do it?
13: Yeah, one of the things people don't realize in the military, we, like a few other select jobs, have a mission stateside when we're not even deployed. Back in the day, whenever we were done World War II, Korea, Vietnam War with explosives and doing training exercises, well, we thought it was a good idea just to bury them in the ground. So now when you do construction and developments, especially around military bases, these bulldozers will just dig up landmines and explosives, and we have to go take care of those things.
8: Is that right?
13: Yeah, or if someone, we had an issue, methamphetamine labs oftentimes are rigged with IEDs or explosive devices to protect them. So oftentimes we have to assist with that.
8: Unbelievable. Yeah. Do you go in with dogs a lot?
13: We will work with the dog handlers, but us, we don't personally handle the dogs. That's a specialty in and of itself.
8: We're talking to Zach Mead, and Zach Mead is in California. And I'm thinking, have you written your life as a script? Why is it not a television show?
13: I don't know. If you know a producer, let me know.
8: I might.
13: I just started doing social media and marketing stuff like 2 years ago. Before, I was scared to talk on camera. I wasn't into this.
8: But you're so handsome. And what do you have, like 4.5 million, what does it say, 4.6 million likes on TikTok, 85,000 followers on Instagram. You got to be doing something right.
13: Something. Yeah. I don't, by accident.
8: You know, Dr. Zach Mead, it's very interesting with your life, and you speak about it, you're kind of glossing over it, and it's okay. I mean, you're not on a psychiatrist's couch. But still, as you're going through all your rotation and you're becoming a doctor, one of the rotations is psychiatry, right?
13: Mm-hmm.
8: And I just, you know, your own personal growth. Did you do the work? Did you examine your life along the way?
13: That was hard. I did a 2-week rotation specifically in child psychiatry. And that was mentally, emotionally, in every way, one of the hardest rotations. You hear these stories of these children. I thought I had a rough life. And then we had this young child. He was probably 6 years old, and he had lost his father. And he got admitted to the inpatient psych unit because he jumped into the middle of traffic because he said he wanted to go see his dad again.
8: Chatting with Dr. Zach Mead, we're getting to know the man behind the social media. And Dr. Mead, Dr. Zach, as he's known on social media, you're listening to The Last Show. I'm Lisa Wexler, subbing in for David Cooper. Dr. Zach Mead is an anesthesiologist. So interestingly enough, you put people to sleep. You're very interesting. And you're former an engineer. We're going to get into that in a little bit. We're going to get into the anesthesiology because it's my impression that anesthesiologists have to look at the science of what they do as a combination of science and art to some extent, because every patient is really a different human being and perhaps under a different chemical recipe. So Dr. Zach Mead, fascinating to get to know you as a human being. We're going to turn the next segment around and get to know you as a doctor. Stay tuned. I'm Lisa Wexler, subbing in for David Cooper. We'll be right back.
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5: I'm Lisa Wexler. Welcome back. You're listening to The Last Show with David Cooper. Obviously, I'm not David. He's at Burning Man. But I'm having a marvelous time. Hopefully, you and I are both going to learn a ton from Dr. Zach Mead. Hello. Welcome back, Dr. Zach.
6: Thanks for having me, Lisa.
5: So, Dr. Zach, you've amassed this multi-million person following between Instagram and TikTok, and you're telling us it's relatively recent. So what is it, as a doctor, as an anesthesiologist, as a former military man, what is it that is so important that you want to impart on social media? What do you want to say?
6: People are dying because of the misinformation on the internet, and I have a passion for saving people.
5: Okay. And you feel that information can save their lives.
6: There truly is an information war. You have people out there saying, don't take your chemo, take this, or don't get a biopsy of your tumor that'll just cause you to die. And I'm like, what you just said will cause someone to die.
5: Who would say something ridiculous like that?
6: Not a physician. Well, I say that, actually. I just recorded a video, it's going to post later, about a physician who's been charged and disciplined by the medical board, et cetera, for saying things like this. So sometimes there's even bad medical doctors that give terrible advice that could be lethal.
5: Yeah. When you talk about bad medical doctors and you're an anesthesiologist, I think of Michael Jackson and that guy that went to jail. I can't remember his name. You know who I mean.
6: Yeah, the cardiologist. Yeah.
5: The guy that gave him propofol, whatever you call it, to go to sleep at night.
6: Absolutely. And I guess that just goes to tell you, I mean, doctors, we're real people too, and we can screw up and we make bad decisions sometimes.
5: So let's go back. I really want to take apart a little bit about anesthesiology because it's a mystery to most people. Most patients don't get to know their anesthesiologist by definition. They're not people that really understand what's wrong with you. You're sick. Why are you there to begin with? And yet, I would argue, you and your role is the most important role on the table, even more very often than the surgeon.
6: I have to agree, but I'm biased. It's still actually a little bit of a mystery to me and other anesthesiologists. There are some medications we give, like sevoflurane or these inhaled gases. We don't actually really know how they work, but we see the effects and we know how to manage those. It's kind of fascinating. We can get someone on the moon and do all these things, but some basic things about the human body we still don't know.
5: Okay, so talk to us about the science and then the art of anesthesiology.
6: As everyone knows, we know the medications, we know the mechanisms, we know the doses, but everyone's a little bit different. So what we say in anesthesiology, we start with averages, we start with baselines, we get to know who you are, and we always titrate to effect. And that's really the art of anesthesia because everyone is a little bit different. Sometimes they require more, sometimes they require less. So you have to know what you're doing. It's a balancing act.
5: Well, also, there are different, like, for example, when you go in for a colonoscopy, they tell you that you're under light.
6: Mm-hmm.
5: That's what they tell you. What does that mean?
6: Yeah. There's a spectrum of anesthesia and sedation, light sedation, moderate sedation, deep sedation, and then what we call general anesthesia. Basically, to take all that jargon, you can either be under a little bit of pain medication all the way to you're totally knocked out, you won't move, you won't breathe, you won't do anything, and we got to completely support you and everywhere in between.
5: Really? Is general anesthesia where you're not even breathing? What's general?
6: Correct. So general anesthesia, one of the definitions is that you don't respond to any stimulus and you need respiratory or airway intervention.
5: You know that they put me under general anesthesia for my first baby?
6: Wow, that's possible. Uncommon, but it happens. I have done it, yeah.
5: Yeah, it was a zip down the middle, foot length breech, you know.

0: And then light is a little pain meds. So what's a colonoscopy in the spectrum? What is that? Because most people have one.
1: Colonoscopy will be moderate to deep and sometimes general anesthesia. So Joan Rivers, we probably are familiar with that case.
0: Yes. Tell me about that. I want to talk to you about that. Yeah, go ahead.
1: Yeah. She went in for a colonoscopy, got propofol, which can be a moderate deep or general anesthetic.
0: I thought she went in for an endoscopy, doctor.
1: It might be an endoscopy. She went in for a scope, top or bottom something.
0: Scope.
1: But the way you do the anesthesia, from my standpoint, is about the same for both.
0: Okay.
1: However, the anesthesiologist didn't recognize that the patient had went into a deeper level of anesthesia, probably general anesthesia, and stopped breathing. And it was too long before she recognized that, from what I recall from the case. And she unfortunately passed away.
0: Do you know, it's so funny. We're chatting with Dr. Zach Mead, who goes on social media to save lives, to correct misinformation. Just yesterday, I was speaking with a friend of mine who's a very educated woman. Okay. And she starts telling me that she is absolutely convinced that Joan Rivers was killed, murdered. As a result of the anesthesiology, and she even named a former president who she thinks was responsible for it. And I said to this very bright lady, what rabbit hole are you going under? And she said to me, I'm going to show you on social media. You're going to see that what I say is true. I'm like, really? Because there is such a thing as malpractice. So, Dr. Zach Mead, you take over. What would you say to my friend to convince her otherwise? And she started to tell me that even Joan Rivers' daughter believed it, which I've never heard.
1: Wow. So, you know, there's malpractice, as you know, there's negligence, and then there's criminal behavior. I don't think by any means from the case reports I've read about Joan Rivers, there was any sort of evidence of criminal behavior, maybe negligence, maybe malpractice.
0: Definitely negligence. What do you mean? You're not supposed to die in an endoscopy. By definition, Dr. Zach Mead. Please, you're talking to a lawyer now. Come on.
1: I agree. Yeah. But don't cross-examine me, okay? I'm not.
0: But I'm just saying, you know, some things are what I call reciprocator. The thing speaks for itself. You're not supposed to die from an endoscopy. You're just not supposed to. Okay.
1: By definition. But on the internet, you get confirmation bias. Anything you want to believe, you can find someone else that believes it. Like this Lindsay Clancy trial or whatever, this whole thing with the children, it's so tragic.
0: Yes,
1: some guy who sells candles for a living started this conspiracy theory, and this video has like 20 million views. And now it's just like viral. Everyone believes this one conspiracy thing that he just randomly made up.
0: You mean that the husband did it? That one? Which one?
1: Yeah. And this guy's went on and he went on about saying that it was physically and scientifically impossible for her to have done X, Y, and Z and then been however many degrees cold she was. And I don't even know if this guy has a high school diploma, and he's just wrong.
0: You know, we have a word for this. You're going to love the word. It's called bubamisis. Have you ever heard that word before?
1: I have not.
0: Do you
1: tell
0: love
1: me.
0: That word, bubamisis?
1: I do.
0: Yes. And it's exactly what it sounds like. It's when somebody makes something up and it's nonsense. It's bubamisis.
1: Oh, I love it.
0: It's a great word, right?
1: I'm going to make a video about that.
0: It's a great word. We're chatting with Dr. Zach Mead. We're having a good time. So part of the reason that you're online in a social media way is to persuade people that no matter what they're reading, you're going to give evidence-based information to write that. So, for example, should I take a COVID vaccine or is it going to kill me?
1: Oh, that's a good question. So, in general, I do recommend vaccines as a whole. And the risk of getting a vaccine is much lower than the benefit of almost all the vaccines, including the COVID vaccine. And we've seen now with retrospective studies, it saved lives.
0: All right. We're chatting with Dr. Zach Mead. We're going to come back. We're going to explore more of his social media presence. We're going to go into more depth about his knowledge about what is true versus what other people may convince you and sound good, but may not be true. You're listening to The Last Show with David Cooper. I'm Lisa Wexler. Stay tuned. We'll be right back.
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13: I'm Lisa Wexler, subbing in for David Cooper at Burning Man. And we are chatting with Dr. Zach Mead, who has a major social media presence, but an unbelievable biography as well. This is a man who, I would say, overcame a difficult childhood in foster homes, put himself in the Army, then the Air Force, then the Navy, and through medical school, on the other side, became one of the most difficult residencies to achieve, which is that of anesthesiology, one of the most coveted aspects or coveted, I would say, disciplines in being a doctor is becoming an anesthesiologist and one of the most skilled. And he rejoins us now to talk about some of the misinformation online that he is hoping to correct. Welcome back, Dr. Zach Mead. Hi.
14: Thanks for having me, Lisa.
13: So, Dr. Zach, this is an interesting story. And you've been you know, doing videos about it. Something happened in Tennessee where there's a catastrophic medication error, right? And it's classified as an error. And two people became paralyzed. And according to this, the hospital already acknowledged that a pharmacy error resulted in patients having received something called potassium phosphate instead of what they should have gotten. And now the Tennessee Bureau of Investigation is looking into what happened, meaning that they may be looking to see if civil malpractice spills over into criminal neglect. And you've got an opinion about this, do you not, doctor?
14: Let me start with the basics of what happened. You had this high-volume joint center in Nashville, Tennessee. They had many patients scheduled to undergo joint surgeries, and it's standard of care to get a spinal anesthetic, which if there's any women out there that have ever had like an epidural, it's kind of like that, but a little simpler, single-shot injection of local anesthetic like lidocaine in your spine. Common. They go in, first patient happens. The patient says, hey, I'm getting some weird burning and some pain. This doesn't feel right. Anesthesiologist, not terribly uncommon. Maybe he's irritating a nerve. Adjust. Pain's still there. So the surgeon and the anesthesiologist say, all right, no more. And then the patient goes to the recovery area. And then there's three more patients in the span of about an hour and a half to 2 hours, they get spinal injections. And as you said, it turns out the pharmacy had delivered to this anesthesiologist a vial of medications that said local anesthetic on it. But instead, it was a lethal dose of potassium, which potassium is what they used for lethal injections sometimes to make people's hearts stop.
13: Wait a minute. So the anesthesiologist could not have known. In other words, it's whatever clear liquid it is. It was mislabeled.
14: It was mislabeled, and the liquids are exactly, they're clear liquids. Oh. You can't tell the difference.
13: Oh my God.
14: So the question, I've been getting a lot of questions on social media saying, well, the anesthesiologist should have recognized this sooner. He should have done a better job, or he dismissed the patients, or how do you do four patients? Monday morning, it's so easy to be a quarterback.
13: It is.
14: But when you read this report, even the neurosurgeon later said he had to look up the treatment for this, which is called a CSF lavage, which is where you take out the patient's spinal fluid and you replace it with something else. Basically, you're washing out the spinal fluid.
13: Wait, is there a treatment after the fact to have the patients walk again?
14: Maybe. If you recognize it immediately, let's say the anesthesiologist, he drew up the potassium, injected it, looked down, was like, oh no, I did that. And immediately, you know, within a certain time period, if they would have taken that out, drained the person's spinal fluid and put in saline, it potentially could have avoided damage. But that patient sat for 4 hours. It was actually a total of about 7 or 8 hours before they got this treatment.
13: Too late, huh?
14: It's so rare. We just don't know. This has only been documented that I'm aware of one other time, I think in 1984, 1985. This doesn't happen and should have never have happened.
13: You know, it's just like It's a Wonderful Life, remember? With George Bailey?
14: Refresh my mind.
13: So don't tell me you never saw the movie. Do not tell me you never saw the movie.
14: It's black and white, right? It's
13: black
14: the Christmas
13: and white,
14: movie? Yeah,
13: Jimmy
14: I've seen
13: Stewart.
14: It,
13: but... Well, you know, if the story is, how would the world be different if he had never been born?
14: Yes.
13: And in the earliest scene, he is helping out a pharmacist, his local pharmacist, who is going a little bit blind and deaf-ish. And he sees that the pharmacist is putting a poison into someone's prescription, and he knocks it out, and the pharmacist goes nuts on him and then realizes, oh my God, he saved him from killing somebody.
14: Wow. Yeah. I mean, that's the thing, except unfortunately, this went through 3 or 4 different safety checks in the pharmacy, and every safety check, in my opinion, was negligently missed. Now, that's where I would ask you, where does it go from negligence to criminal?
13: It goes from negligence to criminal in two possible ways. One is if you can prove intent, like literally there was somebody bad who wanted to randomly kill somebody, okay, like a psycho, okay? The other can be, in some instances, where negligence is so severe as to be considered reckless.
14: I won't be surprised if the Tennessee Bureau tries to pursue that, because the steps... The pharmacy technician didn't read the label multiple times, took pictures of the label, which was the incorrect label. They have to take a picture of the drug that they're drawing up. Took a picture of it. Sent that picture to the pharmacist. And the pharmacist is supposed to click, yes, that picture matches the correct medication. They did that. But obviously, they didn't look.
13: So you should check to see whether they were high, because we have an inordinate number of people, you know, operating under marijuana now. It's a very big problem in this country. It is. It just is. I would want to know, was the person high, impaired in some way? And just like when you get behind the wheel drunk, typically you don't intend to kill someone. But if you do, the criminal law comes into play, because even though you didn't intend to kill, we hold you responsible for reckless behavior, because a reasonable person should know you don't get behind the wheel drunk.
14: Now, let me ask you, the pharmacy technician who drew this up had just received that morning an extension of probation with a kind of a, I don't want to say a disciplinary letter, but a corrective action plan. Like, this is what you've been doing wrong and you need to do better. So she actually had another pharmacy tech observing her. She was doing the job, though. That pharmacy tech on video camera apparently wasn't doing a good job observing. And at what point is the leadership responsible for what happened?
13: Well, civilly, very much so. In a civil trial of malpractice, there's no question. Criminal, less obvious, because criminal is still an individual's actions. What do you go to jail for? See what I mean? Like, how reckless was the person who was administering the medicine, or who didn't look and mislabeled the medicine? So from that point of view, I don't think that criminality would necessarily extend to the supervisors, but civil liability, 100%. Respondeat superior. You are responsible for those you manage.
14: And my heart goes out, obviously, to the family. This is something that should have never happened.
13: Terrible.
14: But what about the anesthesiologist who unknowingly injected a lethal medication?
13: That's what I was thinking. That poor person has to have that on his or her record the rest of their lives.
14: Are they going to be civilly liable for this?
13: They might be. They might be, because here's what you'd have to show, though. And it is a high bar for any medical mal in every state in America. It is not, you cannot sue a doctor or a healthcare provider for malpractice in America on the same standard that you could sue somebody if I trip and fall over a crack in the sidewalk and my landlord didn't sand out the sidewalk. That's an easy bar. You know, you had a duty to keep me a clean sidewalk. You breached the duty. You put the crack in. I stepped in. I broke an ankle. That's how I got a broken bone. Easy peasy. But when it comes to doctors, it's a much higher bar. You have to show that this doctor deviated from the standard that other doctors would have done. And I don't think you can show that if you look at a label. How can a doctor operate if they can't assume that something is properly labeled?
14: I agree. I mean, I've went through this report front and back, and I don't know if I would have made any decisions differently.
13: That's the point. You would need, in order to sue this doctor, Dr. Zach Mead, you would need another doctor to say credibly that that anesthesiologist did something wrong. I don't think you can find that.
14: Thank you so much, Lisa.
13: No, thank you. Dr. Zach Mead, talking law and medicine. Right here on The Last Show with David Cooper, I'm Lisa Wexler. 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Dr. Zach Mead, what a pleasure. Can't wait to have you back on the show.
14: Thank you, guys.
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13: I have a really good friend whose heart is broken right now because her eldest son has stopped talking with her. And this woman is a heroine of mine. She had her foot cut off by a motorcycle in a motorcycle accident, not by a motorcycle, by a car, in a motorcycle accident when she was only 34 years old. And she has, at that time, she had, I believe, a 2 and a 4-year-old. I didn't know her then. I know her now, and it's about 16, 17 years later. And her eldest is so around that age, 20, 21, 22. And he has a girlfriend. And she has been such a devoted mother to both of her sons. And something happened, and I'm not sure what, neither is she. And he's not talking to his mother. And her heart is broken. Stephen Sondheim wrote a song, Children Will Listen, Into the Woods. Careful the things you say, children will listen. Right? Children may not obey, children will listen. And the idea of the song is one of the oldest cliches there is in parenting and life, which is, don't do as I say, do as I do, or the children will do as you do and not what you say. I was thinking about my friend today as I was brushing my teeth. I'm not sure exactly why she popped into my head, except there's a bunch of conversation now around. There was even a recent New York Times magazine in the ethicist column with the headline, My Sister Has Gone No Contact With Our Parents. Do I Have to Choose Sides? Written from the point of view of a sister who says, I don't know why my sister has decided that she doesn't want to speak to my parents anymore. But now that she has a little one, it is so painful for my parents who would like to be a grandparent that she's been cut out. And there is this movement of adult estrangement from adult parents. In fact, several months ago, I interviewed a local therapist who has a support group for other adults who need to be together to share their heartbreak, at the realization, at the reality of the fact that their adult children want nothing to do with them. And these are not parents that think of themselves as having been abusive. They're not parents that were sent to jail. They're not parents that the local child services organization interviewed and removed the children for abuse and neglect. They weren't drug addicts or alcoholics or chronic gamblers. These were people, average people, who made mistakes, who maybe didn't connect with their children as their children wished them to, who maybe missed a cue along the way, or for whatever reason, and the child's mind as an adult now failed as a parent, made a terrible faux pas, insulted the spouse, whatever it is. The kinds of things that happen every day, the kinds of things that, in my mind, we are supposed to teach forgiveness for. But we have moved into a world with everybody and their own therapist, with people that are largely rather narcissistic in therapy. And what I mean by that is focused solely on the self, to the point where, well, if it's not good for me, it doesn't really matter that it's not good for you, even if you were my mother or my father. And it's a trend and it's growing. I had somebody call into my show. I'm a lawyer, and once a week on my radio show, which I do 2 hours a day, I'm Lisa Wexler. I'm subbing in for David Cooper, but I have a regular radio show in Connecticut. And I do this segment called Lisa on the Law once a week, 11:30 on Mondays, and it's a podcast. You can find it if you like. And because I'm a probate judge in my other life, I'm a radio host and I'm a probate judge, I feel like it's a useful thing to educate people in the law. And I had a caller call into me last week who said to me, I'm an adult child and I do not wish to support my aging parents. And I do not wish for them to come to me to support them in any way monetarily. And I'm worried because at this point, actually, he was talking about the fact that he felt his parents were going to be a burden on him and a drag. And he was worried that the state would make him pay for their care. And I hastened to assure him that actually there's no duty to support your parents in America economically. There's only a duty to support your children, but there's no duty to support your parents. And I said, I'm going to stay away from the moral implications of this conversation and the morality and just tell you the law, which is you don't have to worry. Your parents are on their own economically. There's no duty to support. If they're going to be on Medicaid and you're a multimillionaire and you want them to be on Medicaid, go to it. And of course, life is much more about shades of gray. And there may have been very good reason, there may have been, why this particular son did not want to support either one of his parents. And I decided I was not going to go into that to judge him that way on the air because he really just wanted to know, he really wanted to know the law. But I've been thinking about that. And I've been thinking about my very close friend who's crying a lot, literally crying, because if I tell you she's a good mother, devoted mother, you have to believe me, a good, devoted, caring, single mother who left her husband because he was an abusive alcoholic and supported them, standing on her feet, one of which was a prosthetic, while she... while she cut people's hair. 9 hours a day, 10 hours a day for many, many, many years. That's how she supported her sons. That's how we became really close friends. She was first my hairdresser, then a very, very dear friend. I was thinking about her. I was thinking about my mother, who passed away a few weeks ago. She passed away, August 11th. My mother was a hostile woman. She was hostile. She was angry a lot. Some said she was angry because psychologists used to tell me she's angry because she's masking her sadness. But she was angry and in your face. And my sister and I used to sometimes cringe and be embarrassed by our mother. Embarrassed because my mother was the kind of person, and I'm not kidding. When we would have a friend come over, she would say to a friend, "You've gained some weight. I think you need to take off some weight." And the friend would be like, "What did your mother just say to me? Like, what did she just say to me? I'm fat?" And she wouldn't stop there. She would keep going. And sometimes that could be embarrassing. Just imagine if you're a mother, you brought a friend over, and your mother said to your friend, "You're fat. You put on some weight. Doesn't look good. Doesn't look good. It ages you. It's unsightly. It's not healthy for you. Mostly it doesn't look good." You might be embarrassed. You might even say, "I never want to talk to you again, Mom." Or the thought might cross your mind. But we didn't go there in our group. And I was thinking about my friend because there are circles in life and sometimes patterns you can't escape. And my friend hasn't spoken to her mother for over 20 years. Now, my friend says, I never met her mother, that she had very, very, very good reason. She ran away from the house. She stayed away. She got married early. She made the wrong choice who she married. And she blames a lot of it on her mother, who she says was patently, truly neglectful. Neglectful to the point of abusively neglectful. And so she stopped talking to her mother. And now her son has stopped talking to her. We'll be back for more of The Last Show, which is not The Last Show, with David Cooper. Stay tuned.
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14: This is Global News. I'm Russell Skeet. It's mainly cloudy and 19 degrees at 9 o'clock. Calgary taxpayers could see taxes go up by over 20% next year if the city decides to approve all of the funding requests they're getting from city departments. Those funding requests, if approved, would also result in hikes of 8.5% in 2028, 9% in 2029, and 8.9% in 2030. Mayor Jeremy Farkas says it's premature to speculate on what property taxes could be next year.
24: Just because there may be a large number floating around, that's simply just adding up all of the asks that the various departments as well as the third-party civic partners have. It doesn't guarantee the council is willing to go along with that.
14: The confidential documents show more than 100 requests from various city departments, including Calgary Transit, the Fire Department, and the Police Service. More than $500 million in additional spending would be required to cover it all in 2027 alone. Calgary City Councillors went over their wish list for the provincial budget at a committee meeting today. They're looking for $1.2 billion, higher than last year's request. The submission includes hundreds of millions for infrastructure, primarily for water projects. The second priority proposed is transit and transportation, with funding for an airport LRT connection, with funding the low-income transit pass, public safety and recreation projects under game plan, rounding out the top five priorities. Ward 13 Councillor Dan McLean says they can't say no if you don't ask.
28: So we have to ask and put our priorities out there first. And again, with the budget surplus for the province, I'm hopeful that, cautiously optimistic that we'll receive some funding.
14: The city budget requested still needs to be approved by council before sending it to the province in October. The province tables its budget in February. Next week, a city committee will be looking at three potential alignments for the Green Line through downtown, and it doesn't look like there's an option to please everyone. The first was put to council previously. It's the preferred option of the province, an elevated line along 10th Avenue and 2nd Street Southwest. Option two, also elevated, but shifts the line to 1st Street Southeast. The third keeps the 2nd Street route, but puts the train at street level. Mayor Jeremy Farkas hoping to resurrect the tunnel option that was rejected by the province.
24: But modern evidence, modern science, and geotechnical evidence shows us that going underground through the downtown is by far the most cost-effective, it's the least disruptive to local businesses, and critically, it maintains the property tax revenue that's collected from these properties.
14: After the committee chooses its preferred option, it will be voted on by the rest of council at a later date. Well, the death toll in Nepal following devastating flash flooding is nearing 1,000, with nearly 5,000 people still missing. 1 week after disaster struck the region, Calgarians are now on the ground giving a helping hand.
0: Watching the scenes out of Nepal last Wednesday as water rushed through the country's valleys at devastating speed, Darren Tosh couldn't believe it. 2 days later, the Calgarian, who serves as a senior director for Samaritan's Purse, was on his way there, joined earlier this Wednesday by 40 tons of relief supplies as the charity's plane landed in the nation's capital of Kathmandu.
15: We had the Korean government show up, then Samaritan's Purse and the 767, followed by the Australian Army. The Americans showed up. So there's a lot of relief that was coming in.
0: The local Nepalese community is urging all Calgarians to check in on their neighbors, family, and friends, and if they can, consider a donation. Skylar Peters, Global News.
14: Meanwhile, Foreign Affairs Minister Anita Anand says one of the 30 Canadians missing has been found safe. She says the person was unreachable due to communication outages and was able to establish contact yesterday. In sports, Toronto Blue Jays moved to within a game and a half of the final wildcard spot in the American League tonight with an 11-0 win over the Cleveland Guardians. Environment Canada, Calgary weather, mainly cloudy tonight with showers, a low of 14, clearing tomorrow afternoon, a high of 22, a mix of sun and cloud, 19 on Friday. It's 19 degrees, breaking news when it happens. Our next scheduled news at 10. I'm Russell Skeet.
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13: With so many children being diagnosed with ADD and ADHD, they weren't even initials when some of us were growing up. Attention deficit disorder, attention deficit hyperactivity disorder, words like Ritalin and Adderall being thrown around. Obviously, we as adults, we want to know what's happening to our kids. Are we overdiagnosing them? Are we underdiagnosing them? If we're diagnosing them properly, are we treating them properly? Well, there's a bit of news that seems to indicate that AI can be useful in this area and possibly scan medical records in order to spot the risk in children years earlier than they're actually diagnosed. Now, that study was led by our next guest, Dr. Matthew Engelhard, who is an MD, PhD, no slouch there, assistant professor of biostatistics at the Duke University School of Medicine. And he's developing these new AI methods in order to create data to support accurate diagnoses in our kids. Hello, Dr. Engelhard. Welcome to The Last Show. I'm Lisa Wexler subbing in for David Cooper. Hello.
19: Hello. Very nice to see you. My pleasure to be here.
13: My pleasure as well. So what was the hypothesis, if you will, when you started doing your study? What were you trying to find out, and what did you guess about what you were trying to find out?
19: Yeah, this work really goes back almost 10 years at this point. So going back to, I guess, 8 years, 2018. And in 2018, you know, the electronic health record, it was a little bit newer. EHRs here at Duke, my institution, they go back to about 2006. But we've been working with the Epic system since 2014. And there's been a lot of interest in understanding, you know, what are the things that are going on? What are the early patterns of healthcare utilization in children with ADHD and autism and neurodevelopmental conditions? And so, you know, we had the opportunity to take a look at records within our health system to understand that picture. What are the similarities? What are the differences? And we started to see that, you know, there are pretty profound differences in patterns of early healthcare utilization, the kinds of visits that these kids are being seen for. And it's not a single visit in isolation. It's sort of the picture as a whole. And so we thought to ourselves, well, there's a pretty strong signal here. Maybe that's a signal that we could use to tell something, you know, to doctors that's a little bit different from and beyond what they're normally thinking about in trying to reason about that neurodevelopmental picture. So,
13: all right. So you've used, and I say this with no disrespect, a lot of big words. So I want to go back down and use smaller words. Okay. So now you're with Duke University, and Duke University is a big hospital and university. How many patients' records were you looking at?
19: It is over 100,000. So when there are different cohorts that we're working with, but it's tens of thousands to, in some cases, hundreds of thousands.
13: Wow. And do they know?
19: So that's an interesting question. You know, as part of getting care within an academic medical center, you agree that your records can be used to enhance health services and to learn about health conditions. And so, you know, it's not the kind of thing that we always do a good job advertising. And I think there, you know, there could be a discussion about, you know, how much should it be emphasized? So I wouldn't say that, you know, this specific research project is at the forefront of everybody's minds. But that is sort of part of the agreement. And, you know, the flip side of that is that people come to Duke to get, you know, some of the best possible care, including neurodevelopmental care. So there is a little bit of a...
13: So they may not know specifically, but let me take it a step back, right. Dr. Engelhard. Do you know their names?
19: No. So we're very careful about how we use this kind of technology and what we look at specifically. So in building these kinds of models, I would not be taking a look at the specific names of the patients that are in our data set.
13: Now, so you did this study and you have thousands and thousands of patients. I mean, Dr. Engelhard, you're a PhD MD. Was it your medical experience that made you step back and say, you know, maybe some kids from some kind of profiles and families are not getting the attention in the medical system that they deserve? I want to see if there's something I can do about that.
19: I think my medical experience was a part of it, but it's also, you know, I've been working with neurodevelopmental specialists for quite a while, and, you know, I've been a fly on the wall for a number of these evaluations, and I work with some amazing people. So it kind of has come out of collaboration over a long period of time. And, you know, I very much trust the amazing experts that I work with on the provider side.
13: So, let me ask you this. How did you design the study? In other words, you've got all these patients' medical records.
19: Yeah.
13: That's where AI comes in to what? To read them? Because you can't possibly go through hundreds of thousands of medical records. Are you asking AI to zoom in with keywords from descriptions of doctors or nurses that they're finding in an initial medical exam? How are you doing this?
19: Yeah, well, let me just say for a moment that I think it is, we're in such an AI moment that I think it is important to pause for a little bit and say what we mean by AI. So
13: right. What
19: I don't mean by AI, I don't mean ChatGPT. I don't mean, you know, Claude or Gemini.
13: Okay.
19: And, you know, there are similarities that I can talk about between what we're doing and those kinds of models. But first and foremost, really important to note that we're not using something that was developed by the outside, and we're not sending data to anybody that's on the outside.
13: Okay.
19: And when I think about AI, so I do work with some of those kinds of models, with large language models. But for the most part, I'm using AI in the broader sense, which is, you know, AI is a scientific field that's been around since the 50s and earlier, that is concerned with making sense of patterns in data and using data to make informed, evidence-based decisions. So to come back to your question, you know, the way I like to describe it is that the models that we use, there are some similarities to large language models, but these are, you can think of these as large medical record models.
13: Mm-hmm.
19: And they have been trained to understand the language of our medical records here at Duke, to be able to look at a medical record and make predictions about what's most likely to come next. And it turns out that having that really general understanding of what's likely to come next, you can translate that into a specific understanding of something like ADHD. So yeah, at the end of the day, I would say that these are models. They're not really, They do read clinical notes. They also read sort of the different codes that are collected as part of routine care.
13: Oh, yeah. Right. All that stuff. Yeah.
19: And it is exactly as you said that, you know, going through every single piece of the record for a given child is just more than any single human provider can do. So we want to, you know, surface information that is relevant to this ADHD picture and then give it over to a provider so that it can be considered with that patient and their family.
13: We're chatting with Dr. Matthew Engelhardt of Duke University, MD, PhD, and we're talking about what may be very good news for families, which is that certain symptoms in early childhood may be able to be grabbed earlier, theoretically to intervene earlier, and maybe, you know, and in intervening, maybe alleviate or mitigate some of the development of some of these kinds of ADHD symptoms, right? I mean, that's the point, isn't it, Dr. Engelhardt? That's the point.
19: Yeah, I think the point is to, as efficiently as we possibly can, get the kids who need support connected to the right support.
13: Right.
19: And so we're concerned about overdiagnosis as well as underdiagnosis.
13: I bet.
19: We want to make sure that what is done is accurate, right? But it's about gathering all the relevant information and putting it right in front of a provider so that they can make informed decisions about things.
13: All right. And I'm going to leave you right there, Dr. Matthew Engelhardt, because we're going to come back. We're going to find out. I'm Lisa Wexler, subbing in for David Cooper. We're going to find out exactly if you are a mom, a grandmom, a grandpa, a dad, a little bit about what machine learning is telling us about our children and about certain symptoms that may be commonly associated with the development of ADD. We'll be right back.
1: 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The Last Show with David Cooper.
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1: And welcome back. We're chatting with Dr. Matthew Engelhardt, who received both a PhD and an MD, which means he's a scientist as well as a doctor, physician. And he is associated with Duke University, where he completed or had a hand in a very big study that's making a lot of noise about the possibilities of collecting data to more earlier diagnose ADD and ADHD in our kids. Welcome back.
2: Thank you so much.
1: So, doctor, you were starting to say that sleep, or maybe the lack thereof of sleep, was one indicator. Would that mean that you have a child whose sleep patterns are not the same as a typical child? Like, what do you mean?
3: Yeah, so I'm kind of pulling out of a different study. This is not in this particular study, but yes, we have, you know, it is the case that a variety of sort of suboptimal sleep patterns, including sleep disturbance, like being awakened at night, having an irregular schedule, things like that. Those are associated with worsening mental health, and they're also associated with ADHD. Now, I mean, the causal question is more complicated. You know, is this the result, or is this the cause, or is it somewhere in between? But yes, certainly it is the case that there are strong associations with sleep.
1: You know, I have a niece who used to have what they called night terrors. From the age of two, they were pretty horrific. They would wake her up in the middle of the night, or they wouldn't wake her up. They would wake up her mother. And she was really experiencing a terrifying nightmare. Would that be a sleep disturbance that would be indicative of something else that would happen? She never did develop ADD, but I'm just asking because the sleep disturbance was very bad and remained very bad until she started being treated for depression much later in life.
3: Yeah, I don't know the answer to that specific question. I know that sleep disturbance as a whole, there is that association. I don't know that component of it specifically, but I would say it's plausible. And, you know, understanding those kinds of relationships, we're trying to understand those kinds of relationships. And so it's important to have data that can inform us about such things.
1: So Dr. Matthew Engelhardt, with this study about bioinformatics, which most people don't even know what that is, and ADHD. What is it that you've discovered so far?
3: In short, it's other psychiatric conditions, early clues about psychiatric conditions, early clues about atypical neurodevelopment, things like language delays and motor delays and other developmental delays. It's also co-occurring medical conditions. I'm moving away from ADHD, but for example, in autism, it is becoming well known that a variety of gastrointestinal symptoms are associated with later diagnosis of autism.
1: What do you mean? Like what symptoms?
3: Like picky eating, like having an upset tummy at an early age.
1: Really?
3: Like in some cases, constipation as well. And some of that is also associated with ADHD. So there is a gut-brain connection that we're still trying to understand, but that does come out in our data.
1: The gut-brain connection, I've been reading about that for so long. Naturopaths have insisted on it for years. So have a lot of alternative medicine from Eastern medicine have talked about the gut-brain connection. So yeah. You're finding now in Western data that that's a real thing.
3: Absolutely. And so we're trying to actually flesh it out more. We're trying to understand right now what are, really to answer your question in more depth, what are the specific patterns of gastrointestinal symptoms, of gut problems that are associated with these diagnoses later on. And that's exactly the kind of information that we want to highlight, because the primary care provider is not going to see that you were seen by a GI specialist about your picky eating problem, let's say. They may not see that. And yet that is relevant to understanding the neurodevelopmental picture and to understanding ADHD.
1: I wish they agreed with you. Speaking as a mother, sometimes it's an uphill battle to convince your primary care doctor that all of that stuff is relevant, that you're seeing the big picture in a way that they're not. I think one of the deficits of Western medicine is too much of a focus on the part in front of them as opposed to the whole body.
3: Yeah, well, I mean, I want to be very careful here because, you know, the primary care docs are in a difficult spot. They're seeing so many patients, they have limited time. And

0: there. There are also, you know, early trauma. So we know that ADHD is associated with more frequent visits to the ED, more inpatient admissions, in fact.
1: Really?
0: You know, in adulthood, there's a relationship with sort of addictive behaviors and thrill seeking and things like that. That's not universal, but all of these things are clues. And so, yeah. You know, none of these things is diagnostic, right? But each of these pieces of information is one more clue that we want to bring to the provider's attention.
1: And that kind of makes sense. So a kid who might be a little bit more of a risk taker, might be a little bit more impulsive, might not slow down before thinking about doing that stunt, might be more apt to get hurt.
0: That's exactly right. Yep.
1: Yeah, that makes a lot of sense. And that is kind of the classic ADD profile. When I think about kids who can't sit still, who don't have much impulse control, who, you know, they're just going. And by the way, if I want to be sexist about it, more boys than girls fit the classic ADD stereotype, although they say that there's an underdiagnosis of girls.
0: I agree with all you said. The underdiagnosis of girls in both for both autism and ADHD is something we're taking a careful look at and have some work on as well. So, yeah, very much agree.
1: Yeah. Dr. Matthew Engelhardt, are you a dad yourself?
0: I am. Yeah, I have three kids, a 10-year-old, a almost 6-year-old, and a 4-year-old.
1: And do any of them have any of the symptoms where your research has made you sort of more sensitive than the average person to what you're seeing at home?
0: That's a great question. I do think about that from time to time. I would say I try very hard to keep those worlds separate and to not overthink it. So I've tried to avoid that. But, you know, there might be things I pick up on here and there.
1: Is your wife a scientist, too?
0: She is. She's a mental health counselor. So she is very much in this space as well.
1: Be careful. When your kids get to a certain age, this is what they're going to tell you. Don't therapize me. Okay.
0: I'll do my best.
1: That's what they're going to say.
0: They're not quite at that age yet, but yeah, I can see it coming.
1: Be my father, not my analyst. Thank you very much. But that definitely does happen. And what has the reaction been to your study? Is it something that Duke University physicians can now take and do something with?
0: Yeah, so that's the piece that's happening right now. Like the piece that's happening right now is how do we actually get this into every provider's hands, and how do we make sure we're doing that in a way that's compatible with their workflow, and you know all the other things here and there. Like we don't want to make this just one more thing that providers click away because they're already too busy and they don't want to deal with. So we're thinking very carefully, like, when is the right moment to present this information? What should that threshold be? Should it be, you know, more of an alert, or should it be something that the doctor sort of seeks out themselves? The perfect recipe for doing this in practice is what we're trying to build right now.
1: And do you have something right now where you have anybody particular flagged as an epic file? Like, have you done that? Have you turned around and said, well, we think these families are going to need a little more attention?
0: That is part of, so we've done that. Well, we talk about a silent deployment. So before you put something into practice, you make sure that everything's working just the way it ought to be working under the hood. So we've done that kind of work on the back end to make sure that nothing is going wrong. And now we're moving that into clinical workflows, and we're going to see whether providers find it useful, and we're going to see whether it changes practices.
1: Dr. Matthew Engelhardt, thank you so much for the work you're doing at Duke University and hopefully spreading elsewhere. We really appreciate this discussion. We thank you for coming on The Last Show with David Cooper. I'm Lisa Wexler. Stay tuned for more experts and more fun. We'll be right back.
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12: One of the things a lot of us are worried about right now is, are we going to have a job? And if we have a job, are we going to be working for AI? Is AI going to be working for us? Are we going to be replaced? And who cares? And joining us now is a journalist for Business Insider. His name is Tim Barrity. And he reports on the workplace and the forces reshaping how people make a living. Many people believe that, without exaggeration, we are in a transformational time right now. And that a younger generation just coming out of college or in college is tuning out to AI hacks because they're afraid that they're going to replace them. And more importantly, they're not going to learn the skills they need to really succeed in business. So Tim Barrity, welcome. Welcome to The Last Show with David Cooper. Obviously, I'm not David, but I am Lisa Wexler. Hello, and welcome to the show.
13: Thanks for having me.
12: So, Tim, really interesting. You're reporting on the workplace right now. Let's just take a step back before we take a step forward to this article. How consumed are people, your own publisher and others, with this transformational moment now? Is it, in your opinion, too exaggerated, or maybe not exaggerated enough?
8: I think a lot of people smarter than myself would tell you that it is not exaggerated. There is a lot of potential here. I think the answer really is that a lot of people don't know yet. So there are a lot of unanswered questions. And so that's what a lot of this debate is around, is what will the impact be and what will it mean for jobs from desk jobs all the way down to manufacturing and any really the whole gamut of jobs that people do, service jobs, things like that. So I think there are a lot of questions about what the impact will be.
12: In your reporting, are you finding, if you were in college right now, Tim, would there be areas that you would no longer even think about studying to get a job that you might have thought would be a good job 10 years ago?
8: That's an interesting question. I think what I hear from folks is that, you know, and maybe this is something we're telling ourselves to feel good, but, you know, people are really concerned with communication, the ability to think, the ability to reason, the ability to consider problems from all sides. And so that could be somebody who's a computer science major, or that could be somebody who is a philosophy major, but they're able to really dissect a problem. So I think it's not quite as easy as saying these majors are good and these majors are bad, from what I can tell. But from the folks I talked to, they say we really need people who can think and don't expect the AI to do it for them.
12: So that could be as much of an individual difference, right? I mean, I know that there is tremendous cheating going on in school, high school, everything, and college for sure. So at least teachers that I'm reading about, some of them are going back to blue books, which is a very radical change in education over the last 20 years, right? Think about that. They're mm-hmm. going to have to learn to write again, like quite literally write. And I just read a study that showed that they're doing these studies on memory and habits, and people that use ChatGPT as an example, or Claude, are unfortunately turning out to be much more incapable of retaining what they learned than those who do research the old-fashioned way and don't go the shortcut of chat doing it for them.
8: I mean, I think that stands to reason in the sense of, you know, if you try to take the shortcut and you don't develop that muscle memory, as it were, I think it really can be a handicap for folks. I think the challenge from the people that I talk to is AI is great for certain things, but you don't want to outsource all of your thinking. You don't want it to take the place of having to reason. And so I think that there are still things that are required to do hard work that people have to do in order to learn a trade or a craft or to even think fully about a problem.
12: Well, they say that writing a sentence, much less writing an essay, is one of the most complicated tasks for the brain.
8: Hmm.
12: And if we don't teach people how to do it, we're doing so at our own peril, because then it's kind of a foundational building block for learning. Like, they can't learn unless they can write a sentence, which makes sense, doesn't it?
8: Absolutely. I mean, again, I talk to business leaders and CEOs and other types who say, again, they want people to really put thought to things. Anybody can write a quick AI prompt and come up with an answer that might seem impressive or might be 10 pages long or something like that, but it's not necessarily, there may not be that much meat to it or something like that. So I think the idea is that business leaders really want people who will step back and think and not just regurgitate what AI tells them.
12: So Tim Parody, you wrote an article for Business Insider on why your boss doesn't seem to care about your tech career anymore, which is like a major ouch, right? Because people studied tech and computer engineering and they thought, I'm going to get paid $150,000 the minute I exit this program and I'm going to be in like Flynn for a career. What's happening? What's happening out there? What'd you find out?
8: Yeah, it's a confluence of things. So it's, you know, the business itself is really fast because of things like AI that we're talking about, that, you know, the pace of developing technology and software products is really ramping up. And so there's this incredible demand to just keep producing and adding features. So that's one aspect of it. The other aspect of it is that managers' jobs themselves are changing. So managers are doing less of the, as one source told me, you know, less pastoral management of just, I'm just going to oversee the team. And instead, they're in the trenches themselves. They're doing coding. They're doing other development work. So that means almost by definition, they have less time for guidance and coaching and things like that that might help someone map out their career a little bit. So it's just this combination of people being super busy and, you know, certain traditions like one-on-ones with your manager. A lot of those are, from what folks I talked to, are getting canceled often because there's just so much to do that that's a, you know, it's an easy thing to get rid of on the calendar and carve out a little bit more time.
12: In tech, are you finding that a lot of tech employees have to manage AI agents?
8: That's definitely a part of the job for some folks. I mean, it's not, you know, not, I don't have numbers in terms of how many people are doing it, but certainly that is a part of the job now. Managers managing people and also managing agents. And so, and in regular rank and file individual contributors doing the same. And so I think it, you know, everyone I've talked to says the pace is just more intense. It's more frenetic, and therefore it's easy to lose sight of or not have enough time for these longer term conversations around, you know, where am I going? What's my career going to look like? How am I going to map this out?
12: We're chatting with journalist Tim Parody from Business Insider. Tech and the development of tech has been a singular bright spot in the American economy. I can't speak for the Canadian economy, but I think probably by extension also the Canadian economy, because we're so linked. And it will be very sad. We're already having an issue with a brain drain because of immigration policy. People are afraid that the generation of people from India, from South Korea, from Russia, from China that came in and that were the founders of Google, et cetera, are not even here anymore. But even for the people that are here, if tech is discouraged as an avenue towards financial success, I think we're going to be poorer for it, not just literally, but figuratively as well. We're going to be dumber if that impression, that perception happens. Are you finding that when you're interviewing people? Is there kind of a down about being in tech now that there didn't used to be years ago?
8: I think from the folks I talk to, it is a harder industry to be in these days because there is this rolling threat of layoffs. There is concern about job security, not just because of AI, but just because of corporate cost cutting. As you know, companies are spending enormous sums on AI investments. And so therefore, you know, there's this cost pressure that's there. So I think it's maybe not quite as much fun as it was for some folks, but I don't think that people are going to get out of the industry altogether, because I do talk to a lot of young founders, for example, who are very excited about the things that they're building with very small teams and you know, these tiny companies making fairly big things in their estimation.
12: And that, of course, is the huge upside, right? That AI and tech allow you to do so much more in so much less time with so many fewer people, that people with fewer resources can get ahead faster.
8: Absolutely.
12: That's exactly it. Well, Tim Parody from Business Insider, I want to thank you so much for joining us today. Thanks for giving us your insight and the update on tech. I'm Lisa Wexler, subbing in for Dave Cooper. 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
12: In the big picture of how AI is transforming our economy, the way we access information, how many calories we ate today, I don't know about you, but I'm always asking ChatGPT, how many calories was that? And I try and count them up as I go along and then I ignore it. But there are many big and small ways that all of us are using AI, and there's no question that it is having an impact on the working world. Joining us now, rejoining us, is Tim Parody from Business Insider. And he's going to talk with us a little bit right now about what the bosses are saying inside their organizations when they find out their own employees are using AI. Welcome back to the show. I'm Lisa Wexler. Welcome back, Tim. Hi.
26: Thank you.
12: So you're interviewing these bosses, and my understanding is that some of them are not so happy with their inter-office communications. What's going on?
8: I think a lot of CEOs that I talk to want to see their workers using AI. I think they're all in favor of that if they can find ways to do their jobs better, be more efficient, carve out time for doing more important work, frankly. I think where it can go awry is if employees are using it to, say, try to impress the boss or try to impress those above them and come up with these really slick-seeming documents or proposals or decks or things like that, rather than something that might be a little bit less refined, but might be a little bit closer to the kernel of what the boss would like to see. This real actual human thought, not just something that looks pretty.
12: You know, it's so interesting how quickly we went from admiring somebody who could do a pretty deck to then saying, oh, AI did, it's not important. I find that to be astonishing because just a couple of years ago, you know, we would admire somebody that could put together thought and graphic design and knew how to do PowerPoint and Word and blah, blah, blah, blah, blah. And now we just say, well, it just took them 3 minutes. So we discount the work itself. Don't you find that interesting?
8: Yeah, and I think it probably still has its place. But I hear your point completely. And I think the thing that I think some bosses that I talk to want to see is all of that is fine at the end. But right now, I want to see what your thoughts are. I want to see a little bit more unvarnished version of that that shows that there was some real mental labor that went into creating this proposal or document or whatever it would be. Partly because they think that's where the originality is going to come from. That's where the really good ideas are going to come from. And so then use the AI further down the line. It's just this idea of, you know, I talked to a researcher recently who was saying, we're using AI to do for the wrong things. We're using it to do the heavy lifting kind of stuff. And you brought this up earlier. It really needs to, the cognitive load is something we have to bear first. And then we go to AI and say, hey, you know, help me punch this up. Help me polish it. Help me do the deck that I don't have time to do.
12: But you know that people are so lazy. We are, Tim.
8: It's human nature, I suppose, right?
12: Tim, who wants to do long division when you can go on a calculator?
8: Amen.
12: Really?
8: Yeah, I agree.
12: I mean, I kind of still do it to, like, grease my wheels.
8: Yeah.
12: But I'm like a Luddite that way. Like, I will purposely not use Waze to get someplace so I can get lost and have my brain tell me how to find it. You know, unless I'm panicking in a neighborhood I'm completely unfamiliar with, then I'll use Waze. But generally speaking, I want to rely on my brain. I think a lot of people don't want to rely on their brains, Tim. They don't. And, you know, the more you don't rely on it, the more it's going to weaken, right?
8: Right.
12: You know that.
8: Yeah, absolutely. I mean, I think, you know, I think that this may be part of my sense is that maybe we're in a bit of a growth phase here, right? Like you see, for example, people go to the gym now to replace the fact that they may not have jobs that are involving manual labor, right? So we may get
12: That's
8: to a place
12: right.
8: where, you know, we may have some sort of corollary in the future where we're trying to do these cognitive exercises in order to keep ourselves sharp because we're not doing as much of the stuff that we might have been doing at work. But my sense is that the people who will really get ahead are the people who are still willing to put in the reps, so to speak, to borrow a gym analogy, and actually do that, you know, that deeper work.
12: I think that's a really good lesson, Tim. We're chatting with Tim Parody of Business Insider. I think that's a good lesson that we have to tell our own children as they enter the working world. It's
8: Absolutely.
12: kind of like the just show up thing, which I'm really big on.
8: Absolutely.
12: I have a son-in-law who is a rising star in tech, and I'm not exaggerating. He was with Amazon Web Services for 5 years. Before that, he was with Credit Karma for a year. He put himself through college and a master's at Georgia Tech. And he's an immigrant to boot. And the first of his family to leave his country. And now he's at Meta. And he survived the big cut, which was just a few months ago. Remember when they cut like a whole bunch of people? He survived that. They moved him. They definitely did, by the way, internally, a huge shift. And then they just named him on Friday a manager, which he had been earlier and then was temporarily demoted and now again. And this is my long-winded way of saying two things. Number one, I think old-fashioned managerial organizations are going to have to come back because it's the way humans function. I just do. They try it for a while to make everything egalitarian. It doesn't work. It just doesn't work. It becomes non-productive. Somebody's got to take responsibility for training and for outcomes. So that's what happens, right? And the second thing that I'm, you know, that I'm learning or that I'm telling him, but he intuitively knows, but I don't really believe in intuitive. I always believe in saying something out loud, is in a world where people think it's okay to work remotely because they say it is, you still have the edge if you show up.
8: Yeah, you hear that a lot from tech leaders and certainly for, you know, mentoring, coaching, innovation, collaboration, all those things. You know, I think you definitely hear that a lot from tech folks and other industries as well.
12: And so what I'm saying is it's easier to stay home. It's harder to get up and shower and put a shirt on and brush your teeth and put lipstick on and go out, take a train or a bus or drive in. It is. It's harder.
8: Yeah.
12: It's more of an effort. But at the same time, you're bringing yourself out of yourself. You're interacting with strangers. You're saying hello. And you might even end up having a cup of coffee next to somebody who might be a really important mentor in your career.
8: Yeah, absolutely. I think those are all fair points in favor of why, human shoulder to shoulder is important.
12: So when you're interviewing your people that are at the top of the totem pole here, is that what they are seeking out? People that can distinguish themselves as human beings?
8: I think that they're looking broadly speaking, from the folks I talk to, they're looking for, people who are hardworking and fast learning, because none of what people would have learned in school, not to say that there's no value in that, there certainly is, but that it just changes so rapidly. They need people who are constantly willing to keep learning, keep innovating, and keep reinventing themselves.
12: You're in a field of journalism. You work for Business Insider. There's been a fear, I don't know if it's been realized, but there's been a fear that journalists were particularly susceptible for being replaced by AI. Are you finding that within your profession?
8: I think that there are real questions within the profession about the revenue for, how we pay for news gathering. It's expensive, but there's also value in it. Of course, I'm biased, but, I see value in it. And I think in having person-to-person connection, an AI bot could go interview a person, but, there might not be that same connection, or particularly if it's something that's a sensitive issue. I think that that's where humans can really win out.
12: Can you see the difference between an article written by or with the assistance substantially of an AI bot versus a person?
8: I imagine it'll get harder and harder to tell the difference. I think, some of those things are pretty obvious now. But I think that, again, I think the question will maybe less about how it's written in the future and rather about how it's reported and sort of what person-to-person connection was made in gathering the information.
12: Do you still like your job?
8: I do. I love it.
12: All right. Well, I'll be looking for your byline.
8: Thank you. I appreciate that.
12: Tim Parody for Business Insider, who reports on the tech industry and business. Thank you so much for joining us for the last show. I'm Lisa Wexler. David Cooper is at Burning Man. And we'll be back behind the mic tomorrow.
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11: This is Global News. I'm Russell Skeet. It's mainly cloudy and 19 degrees at 10 o'clock. Calgarians could be facing a whopping tax increase, not just for next year, but over the next 4 years. Confidential preliminary budget documents obtained by Global News show property taxes would need to increase by 20% next year, with high single-digit increases in the following years to cover the slew of spending requests in front of council. However, Mayor Jeremy Farkas says the increases would only happen if they're approved.
14: And just because you ask for something doesn't mean that you get it. So us as a council, we inherited about a 6% property tax increase when we first began about a year ago. We were able to shave that down ultimately to about a 1.2% because we were able to make hard decisions.
11: More than $500 million in additional operational spending would be needed to cover all the requests in 2027 alone. Following further refinements in September, the proposed four-year budget is expected to be released to the public November 10th, with budget deliberations to begin November 23rd. Critical infrastructure beneath the Bow River near Fish Creek Provincial Park is about to undergo a major upgrade. Work on the Fish Creek Wastewater Treatment Plant set to begin in a few weeks. The Mackenzie Sanitary Siphon carries wastewater from upstream communities across the river, preventing sewer backup in homes, businesses, and other infrastructure. Matt Simiatiki from the University of Toronto says this is one of those projects that's not sexy, but very necessary.
26: Infrastructure is both invisible and critically important. It's boring till it's broken. It's out of sight, out of mind. It's behind the walls. It's under the ground. But when things go wrong, we really experience it and we all pay.
11: Construction will happen mostly within Fish Creek Park and will result in the closures of the Bow River Pathway near Mackenzie Lake. The city is aiming for completion in November of 2027. Three options going to a city committee Tuesday for the downtown portion of the Green Line. Option one has the highest cost, an elevated plan along 10th Avenue on 2nd Street Southwest. Option two, also elevated, but shifts to 1st Street Southeast. Option three keeps the 10th Avenue and 2nd Street route, but puts the train at street level. Ward 13 Councillor Dan McLean thinks council will pick that one.
27: Yeah, I like the grade going down 10th, stopping there, not going tunneling, not going elevated. So we're picking the option that I think is most amenable to the province and to Calgarians, and it's the most cost effective.
11: One business owner we talked to says both the elevated and street level options would be devastating for 10th Avenue shops. The mayor still holding out hope the tunnel option could be resurrected. The massive relief effort in Nepal is starting to take shape following last week's devastating flash flooding. The death toll is nearing 1,000 and thousands more still missing, including 30 Canadians. Calgarian Darren Tosh with Samaritan's Purse helped the country's recovery from a hurricane over 10 years ago. Now he's back in Kathmandu along with a plane carrying 40 tons of supplies from southern Alberta.
17: Nepal is an incredible country. It's a beautiful country, but it's very inaccessible. And so especially as the roads have largely been washed out in that valley, we're going to have to be very creative about how we get supplies into the people who need it.
11: Meanwhile, some good news. Foreign Affairs Minister Anita Anand says one of the 30 Canadians missing has been found safe. She says the person was unreachable because of communication outages, but was able to establish contact yesterday. In sports, Vlady Guerrero Jr. hit a three-run homer and had a season-high 5 RBIs. Dylan Cease scattered 4 hits over 6 innings, and the Toronto Blue Jays routed the Cleveland Guardians 11-0 tonight. Environment Canada Calgary weather, mainly cloudy tonight with showers, a low down to 14. Clearing tomorrow afternoon up to 22, mix of sun and cloud 19 on Friday. It's 19 degrees. Breaking news when it happens. Our next scheduled news at 11. I'm Russell Skeet.
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21: Hey, good morning, everybody. Welcome to the show. It is Wednesday. It is the 2nd of September, and we've got another busy, busy day on our hands. We're going to have a conversation today that, I don't know, I was kind of surprised by this. School trips, back to school season. Kids are going back. As I've said, I didn't like school, and you know, you'd be good to have something to look forward to. And I think if you're a student and you had an international trip on the books, that would be something that would be exciting and something to look forward to. But depending on where you are in the country, those international trips may not happen. Different school boards have different approaches so far. Toronto says, oh, we're not making any changes. Calgary put a pause in last year to reassess international trips, but this year says, no, we're going ahead. We'll do international trips. We'll look at it on a case-by-case basis. In some cases, it may not make sense. Edmonton has come out and said no international trips this year. None whatsoever. And they've got a whole list of reasons. They talk about global public health concerns. I'm assuming that's referring to Ebola. I don't know. International conflict. I assume that's Russia, Ukraine, and Iran. Right? They talk about potential global fuel shortages, which, okay, I don't know if that's ever really materialized into as big of a concern as we thought, perhaps. But regardless, it's just, I think the case-by-case basis makes a lot of sense. There's some places where you don't want kids to be going. But it seems like an overreaction to me to just say, we're not doing any international travel. I don't know if we need to take that step. I don't know if we need to go that far. And you really are, if you think about it, denying the kids a lot. So we'll have a conversation with an expert on, you know, just why those trips are, it's more than a field trip, right? I mean, if you've traveled a lot, if or at all, you know, especially with young people, they're going to learn things that they can never learn in a book just by going places, just by seeing things and interacting with different people in different cultures. It changes a person for the better. So I'm sure it wasn't a decision that was made lightly by the EPSB, but I don't know. We'll get into that a little bit later. We'll have a chat about that and see where it's going to go. And no, it's not necessarily political. It isn't just the United States. It's not because we're not traveling to the United States. Although, as you know, that will certainly get wrapped up into this. And that's a personal decision again, too, right? Like if people don't want to travel to the U.S., okay, don't travel to the U.S. It's your own call. That's fine. But to come out with a blanket statement and I don't know. Anyway, speaking of the whole moving away from the United States and the Buy Canadian, and you know, the labels are returning to store shelves in the grocery store and all the rest of that stuff. And I think that's all good. Support Canadian at every turn, whether this is going on or not. It makes sense to shop local and support Canadian especially. So good. Fantastic. And I think Canadians are trying to do more. Canadian businesses are trying to do more. We've heard of Chapman's and some other places trying to get their ingredients and whatever they need for their supply chain from Canada. That's great. That's all well and good. Have you ever thought about how far you can take that, especially in the world of tech. Like, if you think about that for a minute, it's almost impossible. We're gonna speak with Carmi Levy today. We've spoken with him many times. He's a tech journalist and sort of, can he even do it? And this all came to light with the Lake Ontario thing, right? Because Google immediately said, okay, well, we'll go Lake America, just like they did with Gulf of America. And they're pretty deep into the pockets of Donald Trump, so they're making a business choice. Apple Maps, which suck, by the way. Google Maps are far superior, I think. Apple Maps took a couple of days, but yesterday announced, yeah, we're going to go to Lake America too. Again, you know. MapQuest, you have to be of a certain age to remember MapQuest because it hasn't been used much since the advent of Google Maps and to a lesser extent, Apple Maps. They said, we're not. And they're an American company. So, but then it turned into the whole thing, well, there's a lot of Canadian websites, government websites in Ontario and things like that, that suddenly on their website started calling it Lake America. Why? Well, because they sort of used the mapping service provided by Google Maps as part of their website. Why? Because there's not really a Canadian option to seek out if you want to use streaming services, right? Like Netflix, Hulu, Apple, Prime, Paramount. Those are all American. Now, there are some Canadian ones, right? But the biggies are all American. Basically, everything you do on your phone runs through the United States or a United States-based tech giant, be it Apple or Microsoft or Google or Meta, or the list goes on. So if you want to actually cut that tie, good luck to you. It's not an easy thing to do. So we'll have a conversation about, can you? And if you can, how? If you're interested in that. And I know a lot of people are. A lot of people are looking at it. I think tech might be one of those things where it's just kind of like, oh boy. And the other thing about it is we're so reliant on tech, right? Like, we use it all day, every day. And if you want to try and make some changes, it's not easy to do. So we'll talk a bit about that. We're going to get into the situation with AGLC. You might have seen this story. Global News covered it. They brought in a new payment system, and it's not going very well, at least for some people. I don't know how widespread these problems are, but AGLC sort of, it's a monopoly in some ways when it comes to liquor in this province. If you want to buy or sell liquor in the province of Alberta, you must run through the AGLC. Like, you cannot, well, we're going to speak today with a wine, I don't know, marketer, distributor, I don't know. She sources wine in other places around the world, markets them, and, you know, if she gets a sale to an Alberta-based hotel or restaurant or whatever the case may be, great. But what she needs to do is bring the wine in to AGLC, and then from AGLC, she brokers the deal, and they ship it out to the place. They pay AGLC, AGLC pays her. That's how it's supposed to work. But it's not. And they're not being paid. And some people who, you know, there's a deposit on kegs, just like there is on bottles when you go to the grocery store. AGLC will give you your money back on the kegs. That's not happening for a liquor store in Calgary. So lots of places are running up against this, like, what's going on with the new payment system? And we're talking weeks and weeks and thousands of dollars owing that they're supposed to have been paid that just hasn't shown up. And to make matters worse, they've tried to get some sort of help from AGLC, some information about what's going on and when they can expect some resolution. They've heard nothing. So it's a real mess. So we'll hear exactly what's going on with that and what's being done to try and rectify the situation. We're all going to speak with our political panel today. Colin Aitchison, Melissa Cowett, Shannon Greer will join us in about 15, 20 minutes. Bunch of things to get into, the whole referendum polling coming out. And I think the takeaway from that is there is no takeaway. Nothing's changed, right? It doesn't seem like there's any movement at all on either side. So we'll get into that. We'll get into the federal by-elections if we have time. We'll talk a bit about Danielle Smith and you know, how she's getting a lot of criticism for not being Team Canada. But as we went through yesterday, a lot of the things that she's saying are pretty similar to what the Prime Minister said, especially on oil and, you know, whether or not that should be a bargaining chip. They have both said, yeah, no, that's not a good idea. So she's not completely out of step, but certainly her rhetoric has been much more subdued than, well, certainly Wob Canoe or Doug Ford, who came out, you know, guns ablaze. And she's not done that. I think some people would like to see her do that. She's now headed down to the States and going to be doing you know, some meetings with people in Tennessee and things like that. So she's getting some criticism for being there, for, you know, not being Team Canada. So is that what's going on? How big of a deal is that? So we'll get into that. And there's a lot of economic news coming out today. Some good news and some bad news. We'll get into that. Well, it's not necessarily bad news. I guess if you've got a mortgage, it's good news. But we'll talk about that when we come back right after this.

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16: All right, so I said good news, bad news, and maybe that's not true. I think it might be good news, but the reason might be bad news. Here's the straight up good news, no question about it, good news right off the top. The federal gas tax break, that's staying, right? Remember we talked about that a while ago? That came in back in April when things got crazy in the Middle East and the price of oil shot up, followed by the price of gas shooting up. So the federal government stepped in and said, okay, the federal excise tax on gasoline, which is 10 cents a liter, and the tax on diesel, which is 4 cents a liter, is gone. And that was back in April. We're suspending it until after Labor Day, the day after Labor Day. So they were giving us a tax break for a few months, right? Of course, Labor Day is fast approaching, and the question was, and the pressure was, extend it. Why would you bring it back in? Because the conditions that caused you to get rid of it have not changed. They're still there. So if you needed it in April, you need it in September. And that was the call from the Conservative government and a bunch of other people saying, don't bring it back in. So they've decided they won't. At least that's what sources are saying. We should get the announcement at a news conference in Ottawa later on this afternoon, get it confirmed. But it sounds like the gas tax, the excise tax of 10 cents a liter and 4 cents a liter on diesel is going to be suspended until the new year for the rest of 2026. And I guess they'll reassess where we are come January. As I say, the Conservatives have been hammering on this for a while with Scrap Carney's Labor Day gas tax hike, big social media campaign that they've been running for weeks now, it looks like they're going to get their wish. The gas tax is going to remain off at least until the new year. That's good news, right? I don't think anybody would have an issue with that. This is also, if you've got variable rate mortgage, you've got variable rate anything, if you're dealing with debt and paying variable rate on it, you'd be pleased to hear today that the Bank of Canada is holding the policy rate yet again at 2.25%. It's the seventh time in a row that they've decided to do nothing. Bank of Canada uses that rate primarily to deal with inflation, which, as we've said a million times, they try and keep between 1% and 3%, right? And it's creeping up a little bit. But at this point in time, they're just trying to, and this is what they've been telling us for months now, you don't want to make a move because you want to have the ability to make a move should things get even crazier. It's hard. You have to have some sympathy for the situation that any economist or central banker is in right now in trying to figure out where things are going, because they literally change on a moment-by-moment basis, right? And that's kind of where we are. In terms of inflation, we're not completely out of where they want to be. And the economy is showing some signs of life, 3.3% GDP growth on an annualized basis in their last report. So overall, things aren't terrible right now, but there's so much uncertainty and so much risk. The decision is, let's just sit on the sidelines and see where this might be going. Governor Tiff Macklem said it's the Middle East that's causing all these concerns. That's where the inflation risk lies, and also the uncertainty. It's all coming out of the situation with Iran.
8: Monetary policy cannot offset the effects of tariffs or influence global energy prices. What we can do is ensure global developments don't jeopardize price stability in Canada.
16: So at this point in time, don't do anything that's going to cause more problems, because everything that's happening and everything that's affecting inflation and all the rest of that stuff is coming from places far away, right? And things that not of our own doing that we can't really fix, change, adjust, anything like that. And as I say, there's some positive indicators, like if you take a look at GDP growth and things like that. But the risk remains, and it's all because of the price of oil.
8: The longer oil prices and refinery margins stay high, the greater the risk that higher energy prices spill over and turn into persistent inflation. In addition, the new U.S. and Canadian counter tariffs could add costs to some businesses and feed through to consumer prices over time.
16: That's the risk. I mean, we know that, right? When we complain about carbon taxes and the knock-on effects of carbon taxes and how it adds up and stacks on and ends up causing everything to go up in price, well, this is the same thing. And price of gas is crazy lately. I saw this weekend, I saw one was 179, I think. I saw one at 170. And then yesterday driving around, I saw one at 153. So it seems to be all over the map. It really, really does. But there's all kinds of renewed attacks taking place in the Middle East over the past couple of days. So there's no end in sight there. I think, you know, if you're still thinking there's a plan, there's a strategy, there's something, no, there's no end in sight there. There's no plan, there's no off-ramp. It's just locked into one of those forever wars that Trump promised he would never get into. So I don't think we're going to see that, and that's driving up the price of oil again, which means we'll see the price of fuel go up again. You know how it works. On and on it goes, right? So that's the reality of it. And then we've got the tariffs and we've got the trade war and everything like that looming on top of it. So, Macklem, here's the bad part when I was saying the bad news. We're not at the end of this. In fact, it's probably only going to get worse.
8: The inflationary impact of those counter tariffs is fairly modest. You know, the bigger issue for inflation is really what's going on in the Middle East.

0: but is it something where we get a little more certainty and a little more, oh, okay, we're through the worst of it? He says, no, probably not.
1: Certainly, you know, this U.S. administration, they like tariffs. They like protectionism. I certainly hope we can get back to a better place. Lower tariffs are good for both countries.
0: Yeah, and that seems to be what everybody's saying at this point in time, is can we get back to, the free trade agreement that we have in place instead of all the rest of this stuff? On that front, no talks, nothing moving further, more totally unhinged, wacky rhetoric coming from certain U.S. officials. Like, I don't know. It seems like their posture down there is to be even more outlandish and absurd and inflammatory. I don't know. I don't know what the situation is. I've been telling you for months, it's exhausting to try and, you know, and it is for you too. I get it. We're all sort of trying to figure out what the hell's going on. And I can imagine being a policymaker or a Bank of Canada governor trying to make sense of what's happening and trying to figure out what you do to respond to it, right? Knowing full well that what you do today may be completely useless later on today, like not even tomorrow, because things change on a dime and get turned upside down, and then you're scrambling to the next tweet. So I don't know. You just try and ride it out. You get to a point, I think, which is as unusual as it sounds, where the crazy, the chaos, the uncertainty becomes something stable. Okay, well, this is the environment that we're in now. We can plan for that, at least, and stop hoping that things will turn to something normal down the road. Philip in Slave Lake, you're on the air. Hey, Philip. Hang on, Philip, are you there? No, Philip? Okay. Tried, bud. I got the button pushed. I want to give you a reminder about a couple of things that we have going on. The big one coming up September the 14th, getting closer. The Man Van's going to be here at the station in Edmonton, and it's also going to be at the London Drugs on Calgary Trail. And during the show, Monday, September the 14th, and we will be encouraging you to come down, say hi, and get a PSA test. If you're over 50, it's time. It's simple. It's a blood test. It's easy. Very, very easy. It's quick, painless. They do the blood test. They email you and let you know, hey, you're good. Carry on. We'll see you in a year. Or, yeah, go get it checked out. Maybe your doctor wants to follow up. Whatever it is, it is important information to get, because prostate cancer is one of those cancers that your success rate goes up dramatically if it's caught earlier. Right. So you don't want to wait on this. And like I say, it's easy. It's simple to do. So we'll have some guests down here. We'll have the Man Van here. We'll have the Man Van at Country Hills Boulevard, London Drugs. And, you know, we're going to try and work on getting some giveaways, some enticements to get you to come down here. But really and truly, the only enticement you should need is your health. Guys are bad for this, and we need to do a better job. So if you're over 50, put it on your calendar. Come down and get a blood test. We'd love to see you. That's happening Monday, September the 14th, during the show, 10 to 1, okay? We got to take a break. We're going to get into the news in just a second. When we come back after that, our political panel will join us for this biweekly chat. We'll have Melissa Cowette and Colin Aitchison and Shannon Greer joining us. And lots to talk about. The referendum question, doesn't seem like things are moving much. Like, it seems like Albertans are pretty entrenched either one way or the other. And then this trade war and where Alberta fits into it. Are we that much of an outlier? And if we are, is that bad? Lots to get into when we come back right after this.
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2: They say Newfoundland weather is harsh.
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14: All right, it's time for us to get the panel together. We haven't had everybody all together in a little while, so I'm looking forward to this. We've got Melissa Cowett. You know Melissa. She's on the air frequently with us. Great political mind. She is the founder of Pocket Lobbyists and the chief, the principal at MC Consulting. We also have Colin Aitchison with us. Colin is the vice president or managing director, for Western Canada at Enterprise Canada. Also a strategic advisor at Creative Currency. Worked in a number of different government administrations. And we have Shannon Greer, who is with Enterprise. No, you're with New West. Colin's with Enterprise. I get you guys mixed up. Shannon Greer is a senior consultant with New West Public Affairs. And again, she's another one who worked with the NDP government in the province of Alberta back in the day. Guys, thanks for being here again. It's good to get everybody back together. This will be good.
15: Thanks for having us.
14: So let's start with, well, I imagine we're going to check in on this every once in a while as we get a little bit closer to October 19th. And that is, of course, the referendum. And the separation one is the one that dominates. Not to say the other ones aren't important. And maybe we can look at those as we go. But the separation referendum dominates so much in this province right now for good reason. We got some new polling out just yesterday by an outfit called Research Co. And, you know, Colin, when you take a look at it, and I guess the takeaway is, there is no takeaway. Nothing stands out, right? Like, this new poll looks a lot like the other polls. We're really not seeing a lot of movement around this issue at all.
16: Yeah, I think it's
3: starting to show a trend that the separatist movement may have reached a ceiling. I mean, we're still a month and a way out, but like you mentioned, we haven't really seen much of a difference in polling over the last few months of what that turnout's going to look like and the amount of people who are supportive of triggering the process to potentially leave Canada. I do think that what I'm more interested in now, instead of looking at the baseline polling when it comes to the separation question specifically, is efforts made by both the pro-Canada and the pro-Leave side on mobilizing their voter support.
14: Yes, yeah.
3: My biggest concern about the referendum now isn't the level of popular support. It is how many people looking at these polling numbers will think, oh, this is a non-issue, I don't need to vote. And I think my message as a political organizer is that anyone who is very committed to staying within Canada, who's afraid of the separation movement, needs to show up to vote as if this is a 50-50 issue.
14: Yeah.
3: Because I don't want something that's happened in like the UK to happen again and happen here. And I think that's the concern. And I think from a political strategy standpoint, that's what I'm looking at over the next few months, is how do both sides kind of start mobilizing their get-out-the-vote efforts, because it's clear, I think, that the separatists have reached their cap in popular support, and I think that both parties should be starting to shift to how they're going to get their people out to vote in October.
14: Yeah, I think you're right. And Shannon, we've heard that from, you know, people as diverse as Jason Kenney and Nahed Nenshi both saying, listen, you can't take this for granted. It's good. You take a look at, we got 4% undecided, which is incredibly small for any political poll. So we've got both sides. It seems like we know where we stand. 75-25, give or take. I think Colin's right. You're not moving those people, are you? The job is to make them get out and actually vote.
4: And I think that's the challenge in any election, is that often you'll see that polling and it will show you something, but it only matters if they actually get out and vote. And so I think that's why we're seeing some unlikely alliances. You mentioned a few, but we've also seen Jason Kenney and Rachel Notley come together.
14: Yes.
4: And you'll remember that the reason Rachel Notley was not premier is because of Jason Kenney. So I think people are really willing to put aside partisan lines in order to really mobilize people and say, this is a huge issue. So don't worry if you're conservative, you're a New Democrat, you're somewhere in the middle. Just get out and vote and make sure that we stay in Canada.
14: Yeah, I think you're right. You know, Melissa, when you talk about elections or other, you know, voting days, looming big days, there's always the risk, or there's always talk of, you know, in the States they call it the October surprise. Same thing happens here sometimes. Something emerges, a campaign comes up with something damaging at the last minute that sways things. I mean, just take a look at the last federal election. That wasn't something that the campaigns came up with, but, you know, a 20-point lead for the Conservatives evaporated almost overnight. I don't think that happens in this one, does it? Like, is there something that can happen that's going to convince a bunch of people who want to stay in Alberta to jump ship and go to the separation side?
5: I think that this particular election is different because we're not talking about human beings, we're talking about issues. And so I think that, you know, the tendency of coming out last minute and airing dirt on a candidate or whatnot, that is typically a strategy used in campaigns to shift people emotionally, is not going to be as valuable here. I think that when we look at where the campaigns are going to focus, Colin's absolutely right, and same with Shannon, like, we're going to have to focus on getting out support and mobilizing those voters. I think the biggest challenge that that at least the Stay campaign is going to have right now is the prospect of people strategically voting. Now, the plural of anecdotes is not data, but I talked to an awful lot of people that don't actually want to leave Canada that are considering voting on leaving Canada to send a yeah. message to Ottawa continually. And I think that the conversation that we need to be having is what that actually looks like. And I think the Stay campaign, which there are many, needs to really be focused on the fact that the constitutional path for Alberta to separate from Canada, while it does technically exist, is virtually impossible. So we have to have a discussion about whether we are going to spend our efforts as a province going down the path, seeking an outcome that is unlikely, or working within the current confines of Confederation, however frustrating they may be, to work out our issues in that way. And yeah. I think that argument is actually the strongest, because I think you have a lot of people out there thinking saying that separation is just like a 6-month pathway that Alberta can negotiate with Canada, and then boom, we're independent, and then we can join the U.S. for those who support that.
14: Right.
5: I do not. But that's not the case.
14: No.
5: And so it just brings more uncertainty in an already uncertain environment.
14: Yeah, yeah, and then there's so many conflicting viewpoints. Yeah, well, we'll have another referendum the next thing, and everything's... Yeah, no, it won't work that way. But yeah, we'll see how it goes. But it seems like two sides are dug in, and as you say, there is the risk always that some people say, no, I don't want to separate, but I wouldn't mind poking Ottawa a little bit. And that could change the numbers a bit. We'll squeeze in a quick break here, and then we'll get into Premier Smith and where she fits into this U.S.-Canada trade war conversation. She's getting some heat, and... to be honest, I don't know how warranted it is, but we'll get into that when we come back with Colin Aitches and Melissa Cowett and Shannon Greer right after this.

0: 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McInnes to Aginla.
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16: All right, we're chatting with our political panel. Melissa Cowett, the principal at MC Consulting, founder of Pocket Lobbyist. Shannon Greer, a senior consultant with New West Public Affairs, and Colin Aitchison, managing director for Western Canada at Enterprise Canada. And guys, I want your take on our premier here in Alberta, Danielle Smith, and how she is reacting and where she fits into this whole U.S. trade conversation. And Colin, I'll start with you this time. What do you think? I mean, she's getting a lot of criticism for not being a team player, not being part of Team Canada. She keeps ruling out the oil thing, even though she's that's well-sourced. I mean, there's a lot of really good reasons, and a lot of people, including the Prime Minister, have said, yeah, no, that's not a good strategy. But she continues to get criticized. This week, she's going to Nashville. People, again, why are you going down there? What's going on? What do you think? Is she causing herself issues here?
6: Look, I think that given the emotional impact around these conversations, especially over the last week or two, I think a few people are starting to put their elbows up too high, just to use that reference again.
13: Yeah.
6: Look, I think on Taftik, it's very clear she's a bit of an outlier, but I don't think that means she's wrong. I think from her perspective, she's doing what she can to influence a positive outcome for Alberta and Canada. She has been very consistent, and Canadians for months have been consistent, that tariffs hurt people on both sides of the border. I think we can agree with that. I think that's been proven. I think people from every political stripe have said that. I think she believes that diplomacy and negotiation are the best way out of this. And while you can't negotiate directly with the top dog right now because he's throwing his little temper tantrums and doing what he's doing, she's looking at different avenues on how she can do that. I think, frankly, the more aggressive approach that we've seen in other parts of the country hasn't necessarily helped. Doug Ford has repeatedly tried to kind of provoke Donald Trump, and he's escalated the rhetoric, and so is Bob Canoe. And what has that accomplished? If anything, we've seen even more irrational responses from the president, including this bizarre fixation on Lake Ontario and kind of poking the bear on that. So I think that's the risk when you're dealing with someone as unpredictable as Donald Trump. You can try to win the headline by throwing your elbows up and trying to match his level of aggression. But the reality is we're dealing with a very significant economic power, and we need to find ways to work that work for us. And I think Danielle Smith feels that these meetings down in Nashville, she's in the media, on U.S. media, talking to Americans directly, which other premiers did months ago when we were having similar conversations. I think she thinks diplomacy is the best way forward. And I don't think that she should deserve the heat that she's getting, because I think she's still acting in the best interest of Alberta and Canada. She's not acting in a way that undermines anything. She's trying to get a good deal for us. And I think she should be applauded for that.
13: Yeah, I watched her interview on Fox Business, and I thought, you know what, I don't know what else I would have her say. She didn't go in there guns a-blazing, but you know, she certainly went in there and took a pro-Canada stance, I thought. Help or hurt, Shannon? What do you think? I mean, do we need her to come out yelling and screaming like Wab Kanu and Doug Ford? What do you think about the strategy she's deployed in the last, I guess it's a week and a half now?
17: I just think that the circumstances has changed. So she has been preaching diplomacy the entire time, but President Trump and his administration are not serious about negotiations right now. And I don't think diplomacy works when the other party is not ready to reciprocate. I think Mark Carney is right. When the Americans stop creating memes and trying to rename major landmarks, then we can have a constructive conversation. But right now, that is not the case. So I'm curious to see what comes out of the premier's trip to Tennessee, because while she is saying we have an incredible partnership, the U.S. administration has shown us no respect. They are not saying that about us. They are doing nothing but insulting us. And so I'm just curious to see what she thinks is going to come out of this, because right now I think Canadians are tired of it, and I think that we need to be united around it. I'm not sure that, I think Doug Ford tried to walk back some of his comments a bit. There's really no need to pour gasoline on it, the fire, but I think you can try to be the adult at the table, but when no one else is at the table, what's the point? And I think that's kind of where she's at right now.
13: Yeah, I think that's a great point. You have the three approaches. You have the Doug Ford Wab Kanu, you have the Mark Carney, which is just shut up and carry on, which I think I would adopt. And then you have Danielle Smith. Let's go down and see if we can, you know, move the needle somehow in face-to-face conversations. And I mean, Melissa, I don't know how successful it would be. I mean, if it delivers, it delivers. What do you think about the strategy?
18: Well, I think that the effectiveness of the strategy really has to do with how we understand the situation. And I think that's actually why so many people are getting their wires crossed in Canada. The Mark Carney approach of counter tariffs and fighting back makes sense if you are under the illusion that Canada actually has relative strengths with the United States, and that we are not and have not been in a situation where we are economically highly dependent on them. And I think if you see that as the reality, then fighting back isn't necessarily going to seem like the best strategy, and the approach that Danielle Smith is taking may be a better approach. If you see Canada in a way that, which I believe is not accurate, even though I'm a very proud Canadian and I regret that this is the way that things are, Canada is not in a position to be making demands of anyone, anywhere, over anything. There are many things that we have done in this country that have been self-inflicted damage to our economy, and we are not in a position to be, in my opinion, fighting back in the way that we could be if we were more independently stronger. And I've said this on the program before, but what it really feels like to me is that many of these politicians, their politics and policies are writing checks that our economy cannot cash. And that doesn't mean that we say what the United States is doing to us is okay or acceptable. Absolutely not. But it makes us actually have to zero in and be realistic about what levers we actually have to pull. And I think that the economic lever is not as strong as we think, and it's going to ultimately end up hurting Canadians and Americans as well. But why would we further undermine ourselves when we're already in that spot?
13: Yeah, I think you're right. I think there's that's why I kind of think, you know, Mark Carney just being quiet and moving forward and doing, you know, I don't know. I don't know what the strategy is, but I think you're right. We got to work on making ourselves less independent, and that'll take time. And we're in a position of our own making. There's no question. I don't disagree. Okay, let's do this quick here. We got a few minutes left here. We also had federal by-elections. We typically talk provincial politics, but I think these federal by-elections are very interesting. A clean sweep for the Liberals, which, I mean, everybody thought two or three were in the bag. There was not a lot of suspense there. The one in Quebec, we were waiting to see what happened. But what do you make of this? Because, I mean, Mark Carney, he says it's an endorsement of what he's doing. And a lot of people are saying it's further evidence that Pierre Poilievre can't deliver. I mean, what do you think, Shannon, in terms of how much do you read into what happened on Monday night?
17: And, I mean, where is Mr. Poilievre? He hasn't done a press conference. He's been very quiet post by elections. So I think I'm kind of watching his response and what happens, because forget, there is still six upcoming by elections. Three will be in Quebec, two in Ontario, and one in Saskatchewan. And so I'm watching those very closely to see how the Conservatives kind of respond to this, because it's been very tough for them. And certainly I'm watching Saskatchewan in particular, because of course it's always been a sweep for the Conservatives. And I don't suspect that will change in these upcoming by-elections. But do the numbers move? Because I think we've seen the Liberals really come up, and they've taken seats, and they've become more popular in places where they weren't before. And how does Mr. Poilievre really shore up that support? How does he hold on to those folks and be really strategic about the resources that the CPC has in order to gain some momentum again? Because otherwise, I suspect there's already rumblings in his caucus, and those will only get louder as this goes on.
13: Well, they will for sure. There's no doubt. I'm sure he's fending that off, Colin, and the questions will be asked. We'll see how it goes. But what did you think Monday night?
6: Yeah, I mean, I think I'd be naive to say if this wasn't a wake-up call for the opposition parties, notably the Bloc Québécois as well. They took a bit of a hit. But I think the timing could have been more perfect for the Liberals for these by-elections. And I saw something from Nick Nanos, the polling the pollster, saying that something along the lines that Trump will pay well for Liberals until Canadians start to get worried about the economy. Yep. And so if I'm Pierre Poilievre, if I'm the Conservatives, even if I'm the NDP, I think they need to be sitting back, and maybe that's what he's doing. Maybe that's why he hasn't been out. What is that messaging track for 4 weeks down the road, 5 weeks down the road? Because we're going to start seeing the impacts of these tariffs really soon. We're going to start seeing those economic impacts. And I think Mark Carney, yes, he can take in this win now. But if he, as well as the opposition parties, aren't really thinking about how they're going to respond once those impacts start hitting, I think we're going to have a very different discussion. I'm not saying people are going to sweep or people are going to win, but I think like the factors influencing voter intention in that next round of by-elections will be very different than the ones that just happened.
13: The pocketbook politics, we know how it works, right? We know how it goes, and fight back. Once it starts to hurt Canadians, Melissa, it's a different conversation. We've got more by-elections coming up. What's your take on where we sit?
18: Yeah, and I mean, I think it just sort of matters of hurts which Canadians wear, and is it relevant to Carney, right? Like, I mean, the reality is that Carney is kind of insulated from in Parliament. Like, even, I mean, we oscillated sort of between wondering if they were going to lose their majority, et cetera, whatnot. Like, I don't think that Carney is in a position right now where most of Canadians feel that anything is his fault. And I think that it will take years for, even if the economy is bad, if you still have Donald Trump south of the border causing problems, I think most Canadians are not in a place where they're going to attribute those issues to Carney. It will be, I think Carney and his government would probably be smart to go to an election before Trump is out of office. And I actually think that there's no way that we have a change of government while Trump's still in office south of the border, because Canadians just don't believe that any of this is the Liberals' fault at this juncture with him sitting in the White House.
13: Yeah, it's a good point, Melissa. Yeah, the Trump card is there. You might as well play it. Guys, we're out of time as always. Thanks so much for the chat. I appreciate it. We'll do it again soon.
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13: Melissa Cowett, Shannon Greer, Colin Aitchison. Always a fun conversation. And again, we'll have a lot more to talk about in a couple of weeks. We're back right after this.
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35: From the national newsroom of the Canadian Press, I'm Hannah Stoles. Canadian families are still waiting for answers 1 week after the catastrophic flooding in Nepal. Neera Patel, who lives in Toronto, says she sent well wishes to her cousin on his birthday last Wednesday, but she never heard back. She's calling for a wider international response to help in rescue efforts as the days tick by with no word on her cousin or the three family members he was traveling with in Nepal. Ottawa said on Wednesday that 29 Canadians and permanent residents are among the missing after one person made contact. Bank of Canada Governor Tiff Macklem says the economy's rebound in the second quarter sets it up well to absorb a new wave of U.S. tariffs. The central bank held its policy rate steady at 2.25% for the seventh straight time. Macklem says the economy was growing in line with expectations, in part because businesses have shown signs of adapting to trade uncertainty. RBC chief economist Francis Donald says that's a big reason why the Bank of Canada can afford to stick to the sidelines.
1: And that momentum in the Canadian economy buys the Bank of Canada time to assess whether the trade shock will end up being more problematic than the energy shock.
35: Macklem says the wider economy can likely stomach the new tariffs, but targeted sectors and regions of the country might be hit hard by the duties. OpenAI faces 30 new lawsuits from witnesses to the mass shooting in Tumbler Ridge, BC. This includes a teacher who described trying to protect pupils from the shooter and a teenage student who described arming themselves with kitchen knives and heavy tools. Lawyer John Rice says OpenAI had the chance to stop the attack after its staff identified the shooter as a credible threat of imminent gun violence months beforehand. Two whales have died in a Chicago aquarium. Shedd Aquarium says it took 10 beluga whales from Marineland in Niagara Falls, Ontario. The aquarium says the deaths occurred Wednesday afternoon, despite trying to save the whales. Another Marineland beluga, Pikachu, died last week after it became severely dehydrated. A warning from the UN on global climate. ABC's Sherry Preston has the details.
2: As rescue helicopters bring aid to those in the aftermath of catastrophic flooding in Nepal caused by a melting glacier, the UN has acknowledged that the Earth has lost its chance to prevent some of the worst global warming harms. At the 2015 Paris Climate Accords, world leaders pledged to keep the planet's temperature rise to 1.5 degrees Celsius above pre-industrial levels. But 11 years later, the UN says we won't reach that, and that now we have to live with things like more hunger, water shortages, and extreme weather, all effects of our warmer world. Sherry Preston, ABC News.
35: Scientists have discovered a massive 10-sided wave pattern swirling in the clouds over Saturn's south pole. It appears to be even bigger and more unstable than the hexagon of clouds around Saturn's north pole, discovered in the 1980s. This new jet stream formation popped up in the Hubble Space Telescope sites in 2023. This is the Canadian Press. In sports, Dylan Cease scattered four hits over six innings, and the Toronto Blue Jays routed the Cleveland Guardians 11-0. The Guardians remain in the third American League wildcard position, but their lead over Toronto, Baltimore, and Texas was sliced to 1.5 games. Canada's Denis Shapovalov is off to the third round of the men's singles bracket at the U.S. Open Tennis Grand Slam Tournament. Shapovalov next faces 8th seed and Canadian Open champion Ben Shelton of the U.S. Baltimore Ravens general manager Eric DaCosta says the team is still waiting on the NFL's investigation into receiver Rashad Bateman's arrest earlier this offseason. Bateman was taken into custody in June in Georgia on suspicion of family violence battery and reckless conduct, both misdemeanors and criminal damage to property, and a felony. And the Las Vegas Stadium Authority approved $75 million U.S. in public funds towards a $158 million upgrade to ease the path to the north entrance of the Allegiant Stadium. From the Canadian Press, I'm Hannah Stolz.
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13: All right, Shea Gannum with you here, and we're talking about the Choose Canada. Let's call it that way, because this isn't necessarily buying, but Choose Canada, right? And we know this is a renewed interest among Canadians. We've seen this happen before. Back when the first tariff thing got started, there was a big push, right? And that's when we had the booze bans, right? Now, back again. More tariffs, more trade war, and once again we have Canadians seeking out Canadian options and trying to not buy American as much as they can. We're also seeing some Canadian businesses do this. I think it's good. Like, we should be doing it at all times anyway, frankly. Supporting local is always a good idea, and you can extend that out to support Canadian. Sure, it's always a good policy. When you can, and that is what we're going to talk about here. I think, you know, in some products, it might be easy to do. In some commodities at certain times of the year, yeah, if you can buy BC fruit instead of fruit brought in from California, okay, sure. You can't always do it, though, in every different capacity. And let's just take a look at the big fuss this week, which is absurd, but it turned into a thing, Lake Ontario. And, of course, Donald Trump decided he was going to name it Lake America. Now, Google jumped in right away and said, okay, it's now Lake America on Google Maps. You knew that was going to happen. Google does what Trump wants, and because they're business people, and they know that Trump will reward them handsomely, and he has. Apple Maps, which suck, I think. I think Google is far superior. But anyway, Apple Maps took a couple of days, but they came around too and said, okay, yeah, we'll go ahead and we'll change it. MapQuest, if you're old enough to remember what MapQuest is, also American-owned, said, no, we're not going to. It's crazy. We're going to leave it as Lake Ontario, which is kind of interesting. But like I say, MapQuest is not in the same league anymore as Google Maps and Apple Maps. But it sort of raises the question, okay, well, is there a Canadian version? Not really. And it's so intertwined that there's government websites in Canada that now have it listed as Lake Ontario because they sort of default to Google Maps. It just shows when it comes to tech, it's not that easy to walk away from the United States. To help us make sense of it and see if there is a way to do it, Carmi Levy joins us now. Carmi, we speak to regularly. He is a technology expert and journalist. Carmi, thanks for joining us. Appreciate your time.
4: Oh, it is so great to be back with you, Shay. Thanks for having me.
13: When we talk about tech and severing ties with America, and you can't do it like you can with a million other things, right? It's an entirely different conversation.
4: Yeah, I mean, how many times have we stood in the grocery store, you know, staring at canned vegetables?
13: Sure.
4: It's a lot easier to pick a Canadian-sourced, you know, can of corn than it is to switch digital platforms, because corn, you just easily throw it into your basket. But when you're making choices about technologies to use, apps, web services, things like Gmail, or, whether you're going to use X or Gander, it's a much bigger deal, because in many cases, we've spent years using these services. We've got a lot of, sort of capital that's invested in them. We've built networks. We've learned how they're used. They're sort of part of our day-to-day workflow, whether we're at work or at school or at home. And to just walk away from them and then sort of pick another one and expect to be able to be just as productive, just as effective, just as connected, and to do it at the same price, that's a pretty tall order. And I think Canadians realize now that we've been so dependent on these American technologies for so long that walking away from them in the interest of getting our elbows up and supporting Canadians, even if it's possible, it doesn't come without, some pain points along the way.
13: I think you're right. And, if we come back to just the map question, to talk about how interlaced everything is, like, it's easier for Doug Ford to go and have a sign company make up a Lake Ontario Now and Forever sign and physically erect a sign than it is to have government websites not call it Lake of America, because you don't even know where it starts and where it ends, Carmi, in terms of, well, we need a map here, okay, well, we'll use the Google Map interface and boom, that's all. Well, I mean, you don't even know how deep that goes, obviously, and now there's a scramble. Well, how are you going to fix that now? Like you say, it is completely intertwined to a place where extracting that and moving away from that is almost impossible, really.
4: It really is. And, the fact that it was, a federal government website among many. So, I mean, some of the biggest companies in Canada, Scotiabank, Loblaws, Metro, the biggest grocery stores, the biggest banks on their ostensibly Canadian websites, when you did a location search or you used the location-aware services, it showed up as Lake America. And I think that was good for Canadians, because it finally forced us to realize, hey, wait a second, all this embedded technology, and in this case, it was the application programming interface that Google provides to websites, it is far more embedded in our day-to-day technological lives than we had ever thought before. And maybe it took a trade war for us to realize that, but I think Canadians now are going, whoa, everything that I use has some kind of American connection. American technology is powering it. And maybe based on the events of the last year and a half, particularly the last week, maybe we should be rethinking that. And so as frightening as it was to understand finally our American dependence, I think Canadians have finally woken up to that dependency, and they're starting to go, maybe we should start moving in another direction. We don't like how this feels.
13: What are the options, Carmen? Like, if we take it, let's start with Google. Okay, we probably Google something every single day, multiple times a day, I think a lot of people probably do. If we don't want to be part of that, we want to go Canadian. Is there a Canadian search engine platform that even makes sense? Is it possible to even do it, Carmi?
4: Yeah, see, that's the problem, is that there isn't really a homegrown Canadian version for it. You know, there are, you know, for example, DuckDuckGo, which is it's American-based, but it's not really a commercial entity. They don't track your information. They call themselves privacy first. They don't sell ads against that data. They don't sell your data to anyone else. So it's very, you know, constrained. If you don't want to feed the American technology machine, that's a really good place to start. There's one from France. It's called Quant, and it is completely in compliance with Europe's data privacy standards, which are among the toughest in the world. And so the French government, actually, and the European Union, they're moving over to that, saying, we're going to get off of Google. We want to use our homegrown technology. And that's what they're doing now. So in some cases, like search, there are no Canadian alternatives, but there are, you know, from elsewhere, usually the EU, and they're usually open source and usually much less data, you know, sort of, you know, scraping as compared to, say, Google or Microsoft. But in other cases, there are Canadian alternatives. So, for example, if you don't want to use Google Chrome, because, you know, Google has a whole bunch of different products and services. So if you want to replace your browser, there's a Canadian alternative. It's called Shift. Okay. If you want to get rid of Google Docs or Microsoft Word, there's a word processor, Canadian born and bred, called C-Docs. And so there are choices. And in many cases, they're actually pretty good. And I've used most of them on a test basis. But I still come back to the American services, because when I sign into Google, I sign in once and everything is available for me. And if I want to have a premium account, I pay once and I get all these services. If I try to cobble together different Canadian sourced alternatives to that, it's going to cost me a lot more. They're not going to work as well together. And it's going to be a pretty big technological lift for me to move all this work that I've been doing for, you know, 15 years on all these technologies over to these new solutions. And I'm a tech guy. For the average Canadian, they're probably going to look at this and go, it's just not worth my time. Too much.
13: I think you're right. Like, I can imagine, you know, just doing this show and saying, okay, we get somebody on Zoom or we get somebody on a Teams call or something. It's like, well, we're going to do it differently. We're going to use a different service now. See if you can find this one. And down, I mean, it would be a nightmare to even get started, Carmen, because it's the way we do things now.
4: Yeah, I mean, it's interesting. The French government a few months ago, they said, you know, we're going to get everyone off of Zoom and Teams, all of our government employees, and we're going to give them something called Visio. And so that is a French program's open source alternative, which is great when it's the government and they can impose that will on their employees. You work for them. You use the tools that they tell you to use. But it'll be interesting to see if the French population follows suit, because if that's the case, then have someone in French government speak to someone in French society with a platform that no one else is using. Whereas, you know, when you tell someone, I'm going to send you a Zoom link, everybody uses Zoom and it's pretty universal. So that network effect is a really important thing too. What if you're the only person among all of your peer group who's switching to all these Canadian alternatives, but no one else does? Well, you find yourself the odd person out. It's like the one person years ago who might have had a beta VCR instead of VHS, couldn't trade tapes with all their friends. You never want to be the odd one out.
13: No, you're absolutely right. I mean, just for the last time here, you know, let's just, the stuff that we use every day, is there a way, like, you know, I was just thinking about it last night. Okay, what do I do? If I need a ride, I'm going to Uber. If I go on social media, it's going to be Meta or it's going to be Twitter or whatever. I mean, it's sort of the day-to-day, the stuff that we just do without even thinking, Carmi. This is just the way the world operates. And kudos to these American tech giants for getting us into that box, right? We don't think of anything other than that. Could you do it? Could you? Okay, I don't want to Uber. I'm going to use a Canadian option. I guess you could call a cab. I mean, in terms of the things that we do day to day, is there an easy shift you see out there that we could all do that might actually make a difference?
4: There's a possible shift, but I won't call it easy, because you're going to have to, on an app-by-app, service-by-service basis, you're going to have to make individual decisions, which is a lot of things to keep track of and a lot of apps to use on your phone. So, for example, if you don't want to Uber, you can use Hover, which is a Canadian alternative, but it may not be available where you particularly live. They're not available across the country yet. Or, you know, cab companies in your area, maybe they have an app, maybe they don't, but you're going to have to look that up and set that up as well. and get all your account information over. Same thing with, you know, if you're using Microsoft Teams, you know, there's a Canadian version called CallBridge, which also is amazing. But if you're the only person using it in your group, then you can't really talk to anyone. You can talk to yourself. It's that network effect. I signed up for Gander Social, which is an alternative to X and other social media platforms. And so far, none of my friends have come across. So I'm very lonely there.
13: Send me an invite, Carmen. I'll sign up.
4: Deal. Okay.
13: So you're not alone. Okay. Thanks, but I appreciate it. You laid it out perfectly for us. It's not easy to do. Thanks for your time.
4: Appreciate it,
13: Jason.
4: Thanks so much.
13: Okay, talk to you later. Carmen Levy, who is a technology guru, a technology journalist. And I mean, that's the reality of it. And it's interesting because, you know, when we were talking with the political panel earlier about, you know, Canada and the position that we're in when it comes to the trade war, well, you know what? There's only certain things we can do because we are so dependent on the relationship, the partnership, the reliance, the interconnected reality that we've had with the United States for so long. We're not in a position to pull away from that all that easily. Right now, listen, the federal government has talked about changing that and, you know, becoming less dependent on the United States and seeking out other partnerships and blah, blah, blah. You know the rigmarole. But when you take a look at tech, again, like, it's just, you Google something, you take an Uber, you jump on a Zoom or a Teams call or whatever. It's become part of our language, and every single one of those words is an American tech company, right? Like, the action of Googling something is using Google or Alphabet. It's just, it's become that ubiquitous. We don't think about it. It's, why would we? Why would we? We've got this, and it's worked for us, and we've built our lives around this framework of American-based technology. And like Carmi says, he rattled off a bunch of Canadian entities that are, quote-unquote, replacements for the American ones. How many of them have you even heard of? I hadn't heard of them. I didn't remember what we saw, Gander and Shift and a ride-sharing service called Hover. I didn't even know it existed, right? So maybe we start to support those and then we learn more about them and they become a bigger, I don't know. But you want to talk about dependence on the United States. It maybe is more so in tech than anywhere else. You know, it's easy to buy a Canadian whiskey instead of a bottle of Jack. It's not as easy to find another rideshare service instead of Uber or a different mapping service instead of Google Maps, right? And kudos to them, because like I say, they have sort of become the platform that we all exist on. It's kind of scary when you think about it, how dependent we have become on just a handful of tech companies, right? They have so much power, so much control. 1-800-663-0630. Let me take a break. We'll be back right after this.
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13: All right, Shea Gannum back with you here again. Interesting economic news today. We take a look at what's going on in Canada. We talked about this. Bank of Canada holding the key rate at 2.25%, right, the overnight lending rate. And that was widely expected. They haven't touched it now going back seven chances. Their next crack at it comes late October, just before, I think the 28th, if I remember correctly, is the next Bank of Canada interest rate announcement. But, everybody was expecting they'd sort of just sit quiet and sort of try their best to stay out of it and keep the powder dry, is the saying that everybody uses, because nobody knows what's coming around the corner, right? And there's conflicting information about what's happening in Canada. GDP actually showing some surprising signs of rebounding, right? 3.3% on an annualized basis in the second quarter. Not many of the experts think it's going to be sustained, especially because of what's going on. And the two big factors here, of course, are the tariffs and the trade war that's going back and forth between Canada and the U.S. and the situation in the Middle East. I mean, if oil prices stay high, ultimately prices go up, and that's the way that it goes. So you've got that, and the Bank of Canada is keeping an eye on that, monitoring it and saying, okay, here's what we can do, here's what we can't do. Not a lot. And they can't do much about the price of oil, and they can't do much about the trade war. That's beyond the Bank of Canada's, purview. But in the meantime, they have to try and respond to it. But there's something else happening out there that we're starting to hear more about. And this is not just Canada. This is more global, and particularly in the United States, where there's growing concern about where all of this is headed and what it's doing. So if you take a look at the oil prices, right, that's driving up the costs of, everything sooner or later. And it's only getting worse because now we have the U.S. and Iran back at it again. More strikes,

0: a government bond, what that interest rate is, basically affects everything from a mortgage rate to your credit card rate. For a small business, if you're taking out a loan, it means that's cost of borrowing that money is more expensive.
1: So that's what it comes down to. I mean, you're thinking, I don't have any bonds. What do I care? It drives everything else. It drives everything else, and it increases all kinds. Like, if you take a look at mortgage rates, they're not always in lockstep with the overnight lending rate, and sometimes it's bonds that change that.
0: The kind of the direct impact of bonds are on consumer loan prices. So if you're looking at mortgage rates right now, highest since June 2025, closing in on 7% for the average rate on a 30-year. That's a big number and a big change. Earlier this year, right before the Iran war, we had seen rates dip just below 6%. And I did some math on this, just sort of break down kind of what this looks like for a home buyer right now. $400,000 home, close to the average price. You're paying about $200 more in your monthly payment now than you were before the war.
1: So, I mean, it's having an impact that way, but we focus a lot on the central bank rate, right? For good reason. I mean, that'll hit you right away. But things go on in the bond markets that have lasting effects. And it's not just, you know, me and you and people in the States and wherever else in the world dealing with this on a personal basis. It's government, particularly the United States, very, very worried about this now that their debt has hit like 40 trillion or something like that.
0: This is concerning investors globally, because if it gets that much more expensive to borrow money, we're in a lot of debt as a country. That means it is also getting more expensive for the federal government to pay off its debt as those rates go up. And the people who own bonds, it's investors, it's other countries. It's, you know, this is a huge part, kind of foundation of the global economy.
1: Yeah, so this is something that we'll hear more about, and it's causing a whole lot of concern, particularly in the United States, as the bond market is reacting a lot more quickly than a lot of these other things. And it, as she said, drives up all kinds of different costs. So, I mean, not all is well. You know, when you see the Bank of Canada sitting on the sidelines, it's because they kind of feel they have to. But there are things happening out there that have a lot of people very concerned. And the problem is there's no end in sight to any of it, right? That's the scariest part. I will take a break and be back right after this.

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15: Hey, Shea Gannam with you here again today, and we're talking about this whole United States, you know, we're talking about the technology and if you can find different ways of doing it. Across the country, we once again have school boards trying to figure out the best way to handle, well, that situation to some extent, but I would hope that school boards aren't making this, you know, kids' field trips part of their political statement. It shouldn't be seen as thus, I don't think. I'm sure it will be in some instances, but that should be a choice that the student or the student's families make. But I'm sure there are school boards that are saying we're not going to be sending kids to the United States, and I'm sure that's happening. But in some instances, Edmonton, for example, they have made a decision to not send kids anywhere on earth. Nowhere outside of Canada. There's no international travel for the Edmonton Public School Board this year. And they don't specifically cite the situation with the United States. They talk about things like a potential fuel shortage. They talk about global public health concerns in some places. I assume they're referring to Ebola in that instance. They talk about international conflict. Fair. Absolutely. Ukraine, Russia, Middle East. Yeah, no doubt about it. But is it an overreaction to just say, okay, so we're not going to do any international travel at all this year? I think it is. I think it's a gross overreaction. And I think the consequences could be a little worse than we initially perceive. I'm a huge proponent of travel, especially for kids. I think kids learn more through travel than, well, not more, but they learn things through travel that they will never learn in any classroom or in any book. The interaction, the exploration, the exposure changes people, especially at a younger age, for the better. I think you know, I was meeting with my travel guy yesterday, Rick from Network Travel, and we were just talking about the one thing that struck all, both of us, is wherever you are on earth, it doesn't matter. You'll find people are the same. They're just, they just want to live life. They just want to, you know, spend time with friends and family and have, you see the same thing. It doesn't matter if you're in Africa or Europe or so, it doesn't matter. It's people are people, but you need to see that, I think, to sort of get a different perception of, you know, yeah, we're all the same at the end of the day. Everybody basically wants the same sort of a thing. And denying kids the right to travel, or not denying them the right to travel, that's certainly not what's happening, but saying we're not going to do school trips. I don't know. I get the concern. I get the caution. But, I mean, risk is part of life. And there's, in some instances, like, you know, some of the trips were to, like, France or the UK or, you know, what's the worry? What's the concern? Right? I don't get it. But anyway, I had a chance today to speak with someone who has a lot of thoughts and a lot of expertise in this area. Colleen McMillan is an associate prof in the School of Social Work at the University of Waterloo. We talked just about what it means for kids to travel and the decision to say we're not going to take kids traveling and what the follow from that might be.
16: And it's not surprising that we're seeing this. I mean, it's something that school boards constantly wrestled with, I think, and, you know, given what's going on right now, there's reason for added concern, but there's a number of different reasons being cited, some of them like fuel shortages, and I don't even know if that's necessarily a thing so much. It's open to interpretation, clearly. Do you think, I mean, Edmonton coming out saying that's it, no trips, Toronto saying, well, I think we're okay, there's nothing canceled so far, Calgary case by case, I mean, do you think it's an overreaction to say, for any school board at this point, to say, no, we're just not traveling internationally at all anywhere?
17: Mm-hmm. Yeah, that's a really good question. You have to, I mean, look at the context and how these decisions are made, which isn't always transparent. And so I think it's you know, looking at some of the decisions of what led up to this, you know, kind of reaction, I guess that's the best word. Yeah. And, you know, have they looked at the literature to see what the benefits of field trips are as a form of experiential learning to their students? There's a lot of literature that says that experiential learning is absolutely critical to produce, like, future leaders who are going to tackle some really complex issues. And one of the ways of doing that is to have the students engage in field trips.
16: Yeah. I mean, yeah, in terms of education, travel, and experiencing other places, I think, you know, most people understand that that's invaluable. It's so important.
17: Yeah, it's a little bit like, you know, teaching a course and you take the textbook out of the syllabi. It leaves a gap. And what are you going to do to fill that gap?
16: Right.
17: So it's, I mean, that's a parallel to be made, but I mean, the studies, there's lots of evidence in the literature that says that students learn differently, as we know, and experiential learning is a critical part of learning for many learners, many students. One of the things that you can look at is how universities and colleges right across Canada implement experiential learning into their curriculum. So you see different universities and colleges, they support placements, practicums, co-op placements, as all part of the learning experience for their students. And I would include field trips are part of that spectrum.
16: Mm-hmm. For sure. And there's other things too, like we've been reading, you know, some students were preparing for, you know, like international competitions in athletics or, you know, some dancing competition, things like that. So, I mean, this could sort of be the pinnacle of that endeavor as well. And that's something that you don't get back. That's lost. And I'm sure that's heartbreaking for kids.
17: Yeah, I mean, I'm sure that's another dimension to, like, you know, kind of cultivating what we want to do in education, and that is create global citizens.
16: Yeah.
17: It's already happening with social media. Like, we have relationships right across the world. And so those kind of relationships only benefit when you can have in-person kind of contact. It kind of goes hand in hand, you know. I know there's some drawbacks to social media, but it's really made our students global citizens who want to actually put their feet on the ground of these countries that they're conversing with. And, you know, kind of see the landscape with their own eyes and what their political system is like and their environment is like and their social fabric is like. So it's goes in tandem, I think, right? Mm-hmm. So to kind of just sever it off without having anything to fill that gap, I think is a little bit short-sighted.
16: I wanted to ask you, and I could be completely out to lunch here, but you mentioned creating global citizens. Is there, I mean, do you run the risk of, you know, let's particularly in Edmonton, where we're not traveling internationally anywhere, we're not leaving the country. Do you create a risk where you might start to leave the impression that the world is a scary place? I mean, people travel all over this planet every day by the hundreds of thousands with absolutely no incident. Not to say there isn't risk there, Colleen, but do you sort of make it outweigh everything else and do the opposite of creating global citizens, creating kids who are scared to go out and experience the world?
17: Yeah. I mean, if you look at the developmental literature that's being put out now by the Canadian Pediatric Society, risk is part of learning, and it's an important part of learning. And, of course, risk has to be kind of mediated that you don't put children in dangerous situations. Field trips are pretty tame in terms of risk. And I think that now, you know, we are going back toward that some risky play is actually really developmentally beneficial for kids because it builds self-esteem. Mm-hmm. It helps them to know what their limits are. It gives them a sense of confidence. I worry that when you totally eliminate field trips, you put these parameters like really small so that risk becomes like, you know, like kind of ever present in the child's mind. Like, I can't do that. I can't go there because it's too risky. And so, I mean, that really challenges the literature that says that risk can be a protective factor with our emerging, you know, students who become leaders in understanding risk and what it means to them. And who, you know, what better place to do it when kids are young and they go on field trips with adults who have their best interests at heart?
16: Yeah. I really agree with her. Like, I think, you know, risk, such as it is an important thing. And I mean, realistically, how much risk is there? I mean, sure, if you're going to take a bunch of kids to Ukraine, you're going to be running a risk, or the Middle East, sure. But I don't think that's what we're talking about here. So is there really that much risk in going to, you know, London or Paris or I don't know. I just, people get freaked out about it. Like, you hear people all the time, oh, I'd never go to Mexico. Oh, it's too dangerous in Mexico. I go to Mexico every year. It's not dangerous in Mexico. It's in Mazatlan, in Sinaloa. It's, I don't know, I guess. And that's part of it. That's part of, well, it's, the world is a great big scary place, and I don't think that's a positive message to be sending to especially children. Like, let them go. And you know, some of the trips that have been canceled here were like competitions where kids were supposed to be traveling to Pittsburgh, I think, was for a dance competition, an international dance competition. Can't go now because the school board won't go. Do you want to deny a kid an opportunity to compete at the highest level in an international competition for, I don't know, is that political? Is that because we're mad at the States? You know, there's other athletic competitions and academic competitions and all kinds of things where, why would you deny a kid an opportunity to do that? Based on what? I don't know. I disagree with it. 1-800-663-0630. We'll take some of your calls right after this.
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16: All right, yeah, I don't know. Let kids travel. The risk is well worth it. Well worth it. That's my thinking. Anyway, let's go to Jason. Hey, Jason, you're on the air.
30: Hi, Shea. Yeah, I agree with you. Travel is really important, especially for someone, for a person who's still in developmental phase.
16: Yeah.
30: Like a child. Because I think if for a person to grow up completely untraveled up to adulthood, there's an actual risk that if you grow up without being able to travel, there's a tendency for someone to think that my way of life is the only way to live and everything else is wrong because you haven't really seen how people live their lives elsewhere. So,
16: the thing is, you also find your way of life is not all that different from the way of life. I mean, sure, we may eat different foods and wear different clothes and all, but at the end of the day, everybody is still after the same thing. They just want to live their life, right?
30: Yeah, so you will discover when you travel that we all live differently and there's many different ways to live. However, we all have the same hopes and aspirations at the end of the day, despite living differently. So there's really no wrong or right way to live. It's just different ways to live, even though you all want the same thing. And you only learn that by by seeing that with your own eyes.
16: I agree with you. Yeah, I agree with you, Jason. That exposure it's irreplaceable. Doug in Calgary, you're on the air. Hi, Doug.
0: Yeah, Shay, it's not about traveling as much as we don't even let our kids walk to school by themselves anymore.
16: Isn't that the truth? Isn't that the truth?
0: So let's not talk about traveling overseas.
16: Yeah.
0: When people can't even let their 10-year-old or 12-year-old walk to the playground, that's a bigger issue. That's where it all starts.
16: When did that happen, Doug? Like, nobody got a ride to school when I was a kid. Now they got parking patrols and, you know, one-way traffic and everything to pick your kid up from grade school.
0: I personally think it's all started from this whole concept of everybody having a phone. I mean, I grew up, I'm a little older than you, but, you know, we left the house at 8 in the morning if there was even a blizzard. I'm a farm boy, and we went out and played all day and came back 6 miles old, snowmobiling and tobogganing. My mother and father didn't worry about us. But now there seems to be this constant need to be in contact 24/7. And you know yourself, you send a text. People send you a text, they expect an answer immediately. Like, I don't get it. So let's talk about letting our kids
16: do things here. Good point, Doug. You're right. I mean, you're absolutely like, there was great stretches of time during the summer when I was a kid. My parents, none of our parents had any idea where the hell we were. We lived on the ravine, and we'd go fishing in the river and running in the park and all that. Nobody had any idea where we were, but you're right. There was a sort of general guideline time of when it was time to check in and come home kind of thing. But up until then, nobody knew what was going on. Greg in Lucan, Ontario. Hey, Greg.
1: Hey, Shay. Good topic here. I'll tell you, when I hear people talk like this, you know, with all these fears, I'm so happy I was born when I was, and I was raised at a time, you know, 66 years old. So I was like you. You just go out and run. But I think what's happened here, and I've noticed it over the looking at last decade or two, at least two probably decades, is this hyperbolic approach to fear. And you inundate your kids with it every day about everything, the weather, this, that. I mean, look, we can go on. There's a long list of how we just ramp things up on every day.
16: I noticed it's great. I noticed it with my kid, my son, when he was really little in grade school. Everybody was a bully. I said, well, what the hell? Where did this come from? And it became the bully, the anti-bullying education. The way it affected him was, everybody's a bully. I got to be careful. I'm going to get bullied. Everybody's a bully. It's like, well, it's gone too far, obviously, right? Like, you're right. You end up making a scared kid.
1: Yeah, no, you're right. And you know, we talk about, oh, overseas or out of our country, it's dangerous. Well, anybody who lives in a city, you're educated to know what parts of that city not to go in. So before you travel, you can go online and check, you know, the dangerous countries and the various warnings travel advisors. So, like, back in 2018, I went to reconnect with some family in Croatia. And, you know, I looked into it and that. And, you know, because of the war there, they say had landmines everywhere. Yeah. And they said, like, don't get out of your car and walk into these fields. So do your research so you don't blow your legs off or something,
16: sure,
1: right?
16: Yeah.
1: But it's like anywhere you go, Mexico. Yeah, Mexico's, it's fine where you go. But you step outside, you know.
16: Yeah, you get into the wrong place. Yeah. Absolutely, for sure. Yeah. But you're right. That information is not secret. You can figure it out. And, you know, it's worth it. Let's go to David. Hey, David, you're on the air.
2: The one thing that we didn't have when I'm older than you, surprisingly, do you realize
16: you're one of the few.
2: I got here when you were barely out of diapers. I've been paying for your education and healthcare all this time.
16: Jesus. I appreciate it.
2: Oh yeah, I bet you do too. We didn't have social media.
16: It
2: used to be, don't go near that guy there, and somebody would be watching for you, you know, just to make sure that it was safe. But we didn't have that now. What we have is every time you turn around, somebody's got killed. Not here. It's in the States. It's all over the world. And it seems like, for somebody who's not thinking, it seems like we're all at desperate risk. And it isn't.
16: It isn't.
2: That comes from all over the world. And people read it and they don't think that this is Australia. That's a hell of a long way away from us and that sort of thing. But yeah, like you, it was get that heck out of the house in the morning. You're driving me nuts. Come back to lunch if you want, but don't come back till supper time.
16: Yeah. And it was a great way to live. It was a great way to live, David. Thanks. Let's go to Chad. Chad, you're on the air.
3: Hey, Shay.
16: Hey.
3: Just wanted to chime in a little bit about the fear factor. We took our kids on a trip, and we've always prioritized travel over monetary things. So we took them to Europe when my oldest boy graduated. And we got, our vehicle got robbed with all our passports in Barcelona. That was the first day with them being there 4 hours. They broke into the glass. We're just going to the washroom. Everything is gone. We ended up getting robbed later on by knife point in Barcelona. My boy has now traveled the world, but smarter.
16: Yeah.
3: With zero fear, and is living in Italy. Just moved to Italy 2 days ago.
16: Oh,
3: with his girlfriend at 24 years old. So, yeah, I think we have to expose our kids to all kinds of fears.
16: Yeah, exactly. And you know what? And you learn something from going through something like that and being okay at the other side. Like, I mean, not everything's going to be perfect. You are going to run into issues, but you'll be all right. You'll survive it, and you'll be able to carry on, right? Like, it's not the end of the world.
3: Yeah, and you're aware now, right? So you just...
16: Yeah, you learn from it,
3: It's not a big, scary place. It's just you're aware and you're educated.
16: Yeah, you learn something from it. Chad, that's awesome. Yeah, great. I agree. Like, go and do it. Go out and do it. Travel, it's the best. Absolutely the best.

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11: From the National Newsroom of the Canadian Press, I'm Karen Rebo. Wide swaths of southern Ontario were blasted by a damaging storm system on Wednesday, and Canada's largest city wasn't spared. Severe storms packing torrential rain, high winds, and hail cut across the Greater Toronto Area, causing widespread power outages, flooding, and serious damage to a major Toronto concert venue. Skies darkened to almost nighttime levels over the city's downtown, while large hail pummeled neighborhoods further north. Rogers Stadium, a 50,000-capacity outdoor music venue in Toronto's North End, sustained significant damage during the extreme weather event. Outside the city, there were reports of damaged buildings in Brampton and at the Woodbridge Soccer Centre. Toronto Hydro's website shows about 13,000 homes and businesses still without power as of 1 a.m. Eastern, while another utility, Hydro One, reports about 52,000 customers still offline. Subway service was suspended on a stretch of one of Toronto's main lines during the evening rush hour. Trains were held up by flooding at multiple stations. The Don Valley Parkway suffered some flooding and was closed. The storm caused numerous flight delays and cancellations at Toronto's Pearson Airport, too. One of the Canadians missing in Nepal's devastated flooding has been found safe. Details from Canadian press reporter Jason White.
2: Ottawa had said 30 Canadian citizens and permanent residents were among the missing after flash flooding along Nepal's border region with China. One of those Canadian citizens is now safe. Foreign Affairs Minister Anita Anand says the person had been unreachable because of communication outages. Contact was established Tuesday. But the families of 29 others are still waiting for word. It's now been a week since the flash floods killed more than 1,100 people.
11: Nepal's foreign ministry now reports at least 1,200 people have been killed from that catastrophic disaster, and more than 4,200 are missing. A top American military commander says the U.S. is about as likely to launch an attack against Mars as it is to ever invade Canada. Admiral Sam Papero, the head of the U.S. Pacific Command, was asked on a news conference in Victoria, B.C. on Wednesday whether he would ever follow an order from President Donald Trump to invade Canada. The admiral dismissed the question as absolutely and utterly preposterous and called Canada an indispensable ally to the U.S.
6: I said I follow the orders of the president, and I find it to be a... Would you ask me, please, also what my attack plans are for the Martians?
12: You want to dismiss it, by all means.
6: Yes, sir. I don't dismiss you, but I do dismiss the question.
11: Trump has repeatedly floated the idea of annexing Canada and making it the 51st state as he wages his ongoing trade war. This is the Canadian Press. In sports, Vladdy was back in fine form Wednesday night. Toronto Blue Jays slugger Vladimir Guerrero Jr. got back to his slugging ways with a three-run homer and had a season-high 5 RBIs as the Blue Jays routed the Cleveland Guardians 11-0. Dylan Cease scattered 4 hits over 6 innings for the win and never allowed a runner past second base. Now, Cleveland still holds the third American League wildcard position, but their lead over Toronto, Baltimore, and Texas was sliced to 1.5 games. The New York Yankees enjoyed a 5-run 10th inning in beating the LA Angels 6-3. In soccer, an unlikely goal from Danny Pereira helped CF Montreal battle the Vancouver Whitecaps to a 1-1 draw in the opening leg of a Canadian Championship semifinal series. The Caps are the tournament's defending champions and have hoisted the Voyageurs Cup 4 years in a row. From the Canadian Press, I'm Karen Rebo.
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0: Sure is. Welcome to it. I'm Drex from the Edge Radio Network, covering for Ben until the rest of the week. He's going to be back on your radio Tuesday after the Labor Day long weekend. Where do we want to start today? Obviously, the fuel excise pause is a good thing. Like, do we need to dive into it? I know a lot of people wanted it extended until next summer, but I think what they're saying is they're going to reinstate it come April. Joy Cheats here this afternoon. Danny Vaughn also producing the show. We got a lot of stuff to get through. Danny's found this amazing story we're going to talk about coming up in about 20 minutes. It is the expectation, and this is a wild one. Basically, the premise is this. They asked a bunch of Americans, what salary did they expect their potential future partner to have? And the response is astoundingly stupid. It's somewhat tone deaf as well. Like, a lot of the, I'm sorry, whoever the respondents were to this question were not reading the room at the time. So we'll dive into that in a bit. Now, earlier on in the week, on one of my other radio shows, I spoke to this geology expert from a university about this floating mass in BC. You guys have seen this, Joy? Danny, you've seen this on the television? It looks like a floating, like a flotilla of just trees.
1: Yep, I've seen that.
0: So it was in the Williston Reservoir in northern BC, which is the main water source for that up there. BC Hydro have some hydroelectric sort of setups there as well. And they'd been monitoring this thing because there was a fishing derby that was meant to be happening up there. So they go out, check the lake, and they find this massive floating mass. Now, the expert that we spoke to said, and when we spoke to him, it had disappeared again. And I'm like, what is that? Where did it come from? He goes, well, it likely started sort of building up around the shoreline. All of those things would have started great. Like, how long has this been growing? Like, it's such a great question to ask, right? Because he basically said, oh, it's just made up of all really good raft building material. Then it disappeared, and everyone's like, well, what happened to it? And the internet, as it usually is full of conspiracy theories. But then a BC Hydro worker the other day spotted it. I think they spotted it like 30 kilometers north of where it was. And it's back up against the shore. And I actually saw this play out hilariously yesterday. Joy, I don't know whether you saw this or not, but we do the show from studios right on the shores of Lake Ontario. And we've had some really interesting weather over the lake and in Ontario over the last few days here. Did you notice all of the junk that has accumulated in the dock here next to Chorus?
1: Yep, I saw that.
0: There's like easily three or four tree trunks, some massive tree branches, a lot of debris. And I guess that's how this sort of stuff starts.
1: 100%. I went to grab coffee this morning and I saw a lot of those. Yeah. And I saw people collecting that and cleaning that too.
0: Oh, people love driftwood, man. Driftwood, big business, driftwood. Did you know this? People love that stuff. I don't know why. It's just that they're drawn to it.
1: And those are not small logs. They're good, big chunks of logs.
0: Absolutely. And look, I've known friends that will make pieces of furniture out of driftwood. Like, they'll get it out of the water. They'll let it dry out, like, in temperature-controlled environments. They want to kill everything in it. And then they'll turn it into, you know, they'll turn it into some sort of furniture. I find that sort of stuff fascinating because I think we see these things and our minds, because we didn't probably learn about a lot of that sort of stuff in school, we're interested straight away. We're like, what? There's a massive floating mass? Like, how did it get there? Where did it come from? What's it made of? Is it dangerous? Like, I asked the geologist the other day, I'm like, can I set foot on it? And he says, probably not. It might be, you know, difficult. But surely we must have studied these things over time. I'm just so fascinated by it. Like, I haven't seen anything like that before in my life. So when I see it, I'm just like, show me all the videos. And there's only limited videos, so I get the feeling I just need more. I need to know more. I want a television crew to go there and do a piece about it. Like, go up to it and film it. Do you know what I mean, Danny? I just need that.
2: I love that story. Yeah, I love stuff like that. That story would only be better if that floating island was actually located in Lake Ontario
0: and it had a massive cannabis grow up on it, and it had really weed.
2: No, it made its way away from the American shoreline after President Trump's announcement, and it's like,
0: could you imagine if something like that happened? That would be wild.
2: That would be wild.
0: Yeah. Are we going to follow this story? Like, are we scienced out with the nerdiness of this, or does something keep happening with it?
2: I don't know. I think the next direction, you said, hey, what is this? Is it possibly a disguise for a submarine? I can reach out to someone who does conspiracy theories.
0: No, thank you. I'm good. I was being sarcastic.
2: You've got enough aluminum foil. Okay.
0: Yeah, it's aluminium, by the way.
2: Whatever.
0: Yeah, here's what I want is David Suzuki's daughter now is the host of The Nature of Things. I want the CBC to send up a Nature of Things crew to tell me more about this, because I genuinely want to know about it. I want to know about these things because I know that they are a naturally occurring thing, but because they're so damn rare for us to see one, we're like, what the hell is that? I need to know. So send a crow up there, David Suzuki Foundation, for the television show. There's two things I love about science is when scientists love to talk about the uncomfortable thing, right? Because science is a mystery until we know. Like, that's why we like Neil deGrasse Tyson so much, because he's like, oh, what's your question? And you ask him your dumb question about the space, and then he makes it sound standard for you. So you're like, oh, okay, I understand now, right? He gives it to you in such a good way. I spoke to a scientist many years ago who'd done a documentary on the human gastrointestinal tract. And part of her documentary, this is going to be a little gross, but we're adults, we can talk about it. Part of the documentary that she covered was, why doesn't the human body digest corn?
1: That's a good question.
0: Right? Because sometimes when we have a bowel movement, you may see corn pieces in your business. Why is that? Well, here's what I found out from the scientist. The corn is digested, the internal structure of the corn, but the corn kernel, that sort of outer skin that it has, doesn't break down as quickly as the human body usually breaks things down. So that's why it generally passes through you. But guess what? I never knew that, because honestly, as humans, we have consistently had the question of, why is there corn in my poop? That's why, because of the way your tract works. And I only learned that about 5 years ago from a scientist who goes, oh, that's a great question. Let me tell you.
1: It all comes back to the thing that we were talking yesterday.
0: What's that?
1: That have the urge of asking a question and researching about it, and you'll get to know it.
0: Yeah, and just ask it in a proper way. Like, look, we are all humans. We all experience things in similar ways. And corn in the poop is why. I'm so sorry that I've taken the discussion to there, but I'm trying to prove a point, is that just science is so fun because you get to learn new things all the time. So I'm always going to keep learning. So you know what? Maybe we do get another geologist on to talk more about this floating mass in that BC water reservoir. It's a nice distraction from everything else going on in the world. It's like, oh, you got this happening. We got tariffs. Also, we've got a floating island in the middle of a reservoir that's leaving people to come up with their own ideas of what's mysteriously happening. No, it's not hiding a Russian sub. This isn't Red Dawn. We're like, we're good here. We're good. Let's just, you know, lean into the science of fun and ask those extremely dumb questions. Why do we have a floating mass of trees? How old could it be? How long's it likely been there?
2: And the exact location, because our politicians need to figure out a way to charge land tax.
0: Oh, you think? Yeah, I think I think that's a provincially owned water reservoir, from what I understand. All right, when we come back on the Ben Mulroney Show, Danny found this story. She's going to give you the details of it. But when you hear the dollar amount that Americans think their partner should be making, you're going to fall over. More of the Ben Mulroney Show next.
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15: 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There are some who prefer to think small and hold us back, like Alberta's NDP leader who called a West Coast pipeline a pipe dream, or the NDP federal leader who called it nation-burning. Then there are those who think big, like the vast majority, supporting a new pipeline west to BC, another east to Ontario. Because Alberta was built by big thinkers, and we're not done yet. Danielle Smith and the UCP. Getting the job done.
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0: I don't think Ben Mulrooney would be playing Deftones, would he? I don't think so. Welcome back. It's Drex from the Edge Radio Network covering for Ben. Joy G's with me. Danny producing the show as well. Danny, tell me about this story you found on Fortune.com. This is, listen up, people. Listen up to what these Americans think their partners should earn. Danny, take the floor.
2: This is wild to me because they asked a bunch of American adults how much they ideally would like their potential partner to earn. And they were given the caveat that the expectations had to be realistic.
0: Realistic.
2: So this isn't what their dream, partner would be. This is realistic expectations, which are totally unrealistic, I think. But anyway, it came down to 139,000 per year.
0: Can I get the Canadian conversion, please? Canadian conversion, please.
2: On average, yep. One sec, because that was the average.
0: Yep, 220? 220?
2: That one's 192 because that's the average. It depends which age range. So millennials, they wanted more money. They wanted 160,000.
0: All right. So a millennial. All right. So let me just get everything straight here. So people think. So millennials are like, okay, my partner needs to be earning at least $160,000 a year.
2: Yeah.
0: And what's crazy. The Canadian conversion of that?
1: 221,000.
0: Bro. Most Canadians aren't even near that. Please. Average for a millennial? That's what they think their partner should be earning in Canada if we were doing the conversion? 220 grand a year? Get out of here. You're crazy.
2: Yeah, now we kind of maybe understand why a lot of young people aren't really dating or thinking that marriage is, you know, in the works for them. But
0: I've had quite a number of serious relationships. I've never once, how old am I? I'm 47. Had my first proper relationship when I was 18. So I've been dating consistently since then. I don't think I've ever in my history of dating ever considered not dating somebody because they didn't earn enough money. That's such a wild... maybe it's just me. I don't think like that. Like, obviously, if you want to date me, you got to have a job. Like, look, I was in a 5-year relationship where my partner did not have a job and I was the bank account. That wasn't a great situation to be in. There was no kids or anything like that. It's just that I was making a large morning show salary. And I guess he, you know, thought he could just sit around the house and do it. And look, it was my fault for letting it happen. Ultimately, it was the downfall of the relationship. Like, you've got to be making something to contribute to the relationship. But I'm not going to go, you're not making at least $100,000 a year. I don't think that's realistic. Like, I've dated someone that has worked at a Starbucks, and I've dated a cardiologist. There's a very big salary difference between those two things, right? The cardiologist may be making $300,000 to $500,000 a year. Actually, can I tell you a funny cardiologist story?
2: There is.
0: So, okay. So this comes back to salary expectations and what we think people earn. So, cardiologists who've done everything, gone to school for the 10 years, got everything. Once they get a good position, they probably might start at like 250, 260, 270, 300,000. Then they might get a few sort of head of department sort of placements that can boost their salary up to, you know, a little bit more. So a friend of mine who is a cardiologist, had gone all through school with the exact same car. He had a 97 Subaru. And about 3 years ago, he says to me, "Oh, I'm thinking of getting a new car. I don't know what to get though." I'm like, "All right, what do you want to drive?" He goes, "Oh, I don't know. I don't want it to look too over the top because of the job that I have." I'm like, I'm like
2: 98 Subaru.
0: Yeah, I'm thinking, well, hang on. I'm like, you're making a cardiologist salary, right? He's like, yeah. I'm like, well, what do you do with your money? He goes, I save it and I go on vacations. I'm like, okay. I'm like, you could technically get any car you wanted to. So he agonized over it for months. Like, didn't want anything like too European. Didn't want people to go, oh, this guy's got money. So you know what he did? He did the best thing possible with his doctor money. He got a doctor car. You know what he got? Lexus. Perfect choice. It's not too ostentatious. It's not too over the top. It's like, I can afford this nice car. But he was so nervous about buying that car for himself because he didn't want people to get the wrong impression about him. Which is actually fascinating. Because look, there are a couple of different types of people that have money, right? There are people that have wealth and they just want to continue accumulating more wealth, right? Rich people don't get rich by spending their money. So he knew that he had money, but he didn't want to spend it. He wanted to be, you know, somewhat realistic. You know, and that's someone who has come from not making, you know, nearly $500,000 a year to suddenly making $500,000 a year. So I think, and I've been to that swing too. I've been at the end of the business where I was making $35,000 a year, and then I've been at the business where I'm making $200,000 a year. And when you're in this business and those are the salary sort of swings that you can get, it can be really scary. So I think when we read this and you're like, what? You have that much of a salary expectation on your partner? You got to give your head a shake. Like, if you're going into a relationship going, well, if you don't make at least $160,000 US a year, I'm not going to.

0: I had to move into an extremely cheap rental. I had to downsize, and it was a lot. It's really, really stressful. And look, I know that there is a number of people listening to this right now who've been exactly through that. Probably had a job they were doing, probably making a good high salary, thought it was a safe job, and then suddenly cutbacks happen. Next thing you know, you're on EI for a year. And when you go on EI, it's a percentage of what you were earning up to a certain amount. So you're like, geez, that barely covers my rent.
1: For sure. What I found interesting too in the article, that young people were saying that financial compatibility was more important than emotional chemistry.
0: Oh my God, don't listen
1: more
0: to these people.
1: More important than physical attraction shared interest.
0: Look, look, you don't even have to have shared interest to have a great relationship, right? A great relationship is a few very simple things. It is two people absolutely in love with each other, two people that are willing to give space to each other for them to grow in their own way within that relationship. It's open communication. It's good sex when that happens. And in my case, you need to make out really well. I don't care how much money you have. I don't care how much money you don't make. As long as you're employed, as long as you're studying, as long as you're doing something interesting with your life, it's going to be fine. But geez, bringing in a salary expectation to a relationship is just the most toxic thing I've ever heard. All right, I want to open up the phones on this one. 416-870-6400 or 1-888-225-TALK. When you've gotten into relationships into the past, what were the key things you were looking for? Was it that compatibility? Was it the open communication? Or was it actually salary expectations? I'd love to hear your take on this. That's wild coming out of America that they're leading with salary expectations. But what are yours? What are your expectations at the start of a relationship? 416-870-6400, 1-888-225-TALK. Genuine question this afternoon. Are you one of those people that, well, you got to have some zeros in that bank account for me to even consider dating you? Or are you like, if you're a good human, let's get into it. More of the Ben Mulrooney Show coming up in just a few minutes here. Stay there.
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1: How great is that song from Talk? It's called Boomerang. He's a super awesome Canadian artist from Ottawa, who in the last couple of months, he just got signed to a massive American management company. And he's doing really good things, getting a lot of radio airplay here in Canada as well. That's a cool song. Welcome back to the Ben Mulrooney Show. Drex here from the Edge Radio Network covering until the rest of the week. Ben's going to be back in this chair on Tuesday after the Labor Day long weekend. Danny and I have just been discussing this insane survey out of the U.S. They surveyed single U.S. adults. They were asked how much ideally they'd like their potential partners to earn. They were given a caveat that expectations needed to be realistic. Respondents who said the income of a would-be partner is important to them. On average, they said $139,000 would be an acceptable salary. That's American dollars. What's the $139,000 converted to Canadian? Anyone? Now, according to the study from insurance giant Northwest Mutual, millennials, that's those of us that are aged 30 to 45, had the highest income expectations. They expect their partners to make at least $160,000 a year.
2: 192.
1: Yeah, 192. Get out of here with this. All right, so Danny, you there?
3: I am.
1: All right, so Danny and Danny has put together a list of high-paying Canadian jobs. 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No. Law firm partners. Sure. Here's the thing is, let me tell you, a friend of mine, Rowena, for many years, she's now a partner. 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She made a terrible salary, had to protect awful people, and didn't ever know if she was going to move into that next round. 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Mining engineers, airline captains, software engineers, manager, cloud solution architects. 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Don't date radio announcers. Don't date radio people or media people. They don't make salaries like that anymore. They used to, maybe. But it's out the window these days. Danny, any of those sort of capture your, look, I know you got a man in your life, but do any of those salaries capture your imagination? Like if you were single, you're like, surgeon.
3: No. And honestly, I think people need to keep in mind that a lot of these jobs means you are barely ever going to see your partner. They are likely going to be working very, very long hours.
1: But if I'm dating a high earner orthopedic surgeon, I also have the latest Louis Vuitton bag.
3: Okay, well, I hope you like cuddling with the bag.
1: Yeah, I mean, I know. It's so funny. It's the dumbest thing ever. I don't even know why they ask people this question. I've literally never, ever, ever, ever heard that come up as a topic of discussion when it comes to relationships before. It's like, oh, they must earn this much money. But
3: the fact that these expectations are what the young people are saying are realistic is mind-boggling to me. And we have much bigger problems than if this is what they read. And what are you bringing to the table? I mean, if you're expecting your partner to earn upwards of $160,000 a year.
1: Yeah.
3: I don't know.
1: Average. So just to sort of bring it home for everybody, like we've just been talking about really big salaries there for a second. The majority of Canadians make around $69,000 a year. That is the majority of Canadians. So it averages out about $1,300 a week. So that's the average. So the medium individual income for a Canadian on average, $46,000 a year. Right? So people aren't making a lot of bank. Some people are, no question. Good for them. Right? But in the real world, in the dating pool that you're actually likely going to be in, people ain't going to be making the money you think they're going to be making. Like, I always find it interesting when I see hockey players is a great example. You know, really young. We talked to Brad Williams earlier. I do a different show for the Toronto Feed at 2 o'clock, and I chatted to comedian Brad Williams. And I lost my train of thought here for a second. Look, no one's going to have that money. You're not going to have that money unless you are availing yourself to learn those skills to get that cash. So don't expect anyone else to have that salary. Go get that salary for yourself. Don't worry about anyone else's making. Find the skills that you can learn for yourself. It doesn't matter if you already have a career. Maybe you aren't quite happy with what you do for a living. Nothing is stopping you and nothing is getting in your way from you going back to school, re-upping your skills. It was only about 10 years ago that I learned how to edit video. And I know that sounds weird because I work in radio, but I saw that there was the incoming world of digital. You know, radio had to have pictures all of a sudden. And I'm like, I need to know how to edit video. Because I can sit in a radio studio, I can create, I can write a commercial, I can voice a commercial, I can produce imaging, I can make everything sound good. But, you know, 10 years ago, I had to ask myself the question, okay, how do I make this look good? So what I did is, on my own volition, I went to night school to learn how to edit video. Now, I'm sure I could have gone on YouTube and found out how to do something by myself, sort of self-taught, autodidact style. But the fact that I could go to night school and actually sit down and learn a skill, has it made me any more money? I would say yeah. I would say yeah because I'm more employable because I don't just have a one singular skill. And I think that's where we're going in the world is if you have a multitude of skills, you're going to be more hireable. We're just not
3: when
1: in a...
3: When you look at job ads today, yeah. You read a job ad, a posting, it sounds like you are doing the job of seven people.
1: Because you're doing the job of seven people.
3: Yeah.
1: We can whine and moan all we want about, oh, it's unfair, we got all this extra work. But I think in 2026, if you don't avail yourself to knowing the skills for what your job is and what the jobs are around you, then I think you're going to be less employable. Because if you just got one skill, like what can I do? I can do all of the things I just mentioned. I can do video. You got to be able to do all of that. Because that's what I chose to do. So I'm going to keep learning within this field. Because guess what? It may change in 6 weeks, may change in 6 years. And the entire point with your industry is always be updating those skills that you have so you can continue to roll with the punches and ride out the waves of good and bad. And honestly, I think you'll find that the things you learn over whatever career you're in now are going to be transferable to something else. What that looks like for you, I don't know, man. Yeah, update your own skills to get the bank for yourself. Don't worry about what your partner earns. But then again, I don't think Canadians think like that. I think we think a little differently about relationships. And I have a theory as to why, but I don't have time to go into it right now. What I do have time to go into is something that I bought tickets to on Sunday. It is not the Odyssey. I've already seen it. I got tickets to something in 4K that came out in 1988. Steve Stabbing, our movie guy, with us next. Stay there.
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1: All right, welcome back. Drex here from the Edge Radio Network covering for Ben all this week. He's going to be back on Tuesday after the long weekend. Back in 1988, a movie came out that I didn't see probably until the early 90s. And it was on VHS. And it was the first time I'd ever seen Japanese anime on screen. And I remember watching this movie and thinking, what have I just watched? And it is something that comes up into my mind at least once a year. A friend of mine and I, we don't do this together, but we have a yearly tradition where we re-watch the movie Akira. Every single year, at least once. Well, something is happening this weekend. In fact, there's a little bit of cool stuff happening with Japanese anime in general because Akira has been restored digitally. It's going to be in IMAX this weekend. Now, for those of you that don't know what Akira is, here's an explainer.
2: Katsuhiro Otomo's Akira is a masterpiece not only of anime, but of the entire sci-fi genre. Along with Ghost in the Shell, Akira is responsible for introducing anime to the West and the overwhelming popularity of the style that followed. Even now, over 30 years after its release in 1988, Akira is still one of the most beloved anime movies of all time. What most people don't realize is just how unusual and ambitious the movie's production was for anime at the time.
1: Yeah, there are so many different documentaries made about this movie. So many other movies referencing a very famous scene within this movie, which is a sideways motorcycle slide. And it is going to be back in theaters this weekend. Joy G, are you jealous? I've got 4K tickets to go see. Sorry, I've got IMAX tickets to go see Akira on Sunday night.
3: I know where you're going with this.
1: Yeah. Have you gotten your Odyssey tickets yet? No? You got to wait until December now, I'm hearing. Yeah.
3: I get it, yeah.
1: My buddy Steve Stemming on the line here, film critic, pop culture commentator. Hey, Steve.
4: Hello. This is a great time to talk about Tetsuo Kaneda.
1: Oh, man. You know? It's one of my favorite pieces of music, too. I played Kaneda's theme on the way in, that Pete Zimmerman song from the actual movie. Tell me the first time you saw Akira and what you thought after you saw it.
4: Yeah, it probably would have been the mid to late 90s. A buddy of mine showed it to me. And I mean, leading up to that, like really my like adult cartoon stuff was like heavy metal and maybe some Ralph Bakshi stuff like Wizards or Fritz the Cat and stuff I shouldn't have watched on Showcase. But yeah, I was like blown away. I mean, just like simple, like things that are supposed to be innocuous, like a teddy bear can become so sinister after you watch Akira.
1: What do you think of the fact that they've digitally restored this? They're going to release it in IMAX. Like I was looking at I think 10 screenings of the IMAX where I live, and they were pretty much all sold out.
4: Yeah, I figure it's going to do really, really well. And I especially because this day and age in North America, we get a lot more anime released into theaters than we ever have. I mean, what, Demon Slayer, Infinity Castle came out last year, Chainsaw Man. There's just so many different huge titles from anime that are now making their big screen debut. So I don't know. I'd love to see a Ghost in the Shell do this or Neon Genesis Evangelion.
1: And look, that's the other news I wanted to mention as well, is not only did I see that Akira is out in IMAX, but Ghost in the Shell has also been restored. It's going to be released in IMAX as well.
4: Exactly. And then what? Then they got to go through the standalone complex and all the different offshoots of Ghost in the Shell. But that's another groundbreaker there with Ghost in the Shell.
1: Is this an opportunity for those of us that sort of grew up with this stuff as teenagers? Is this the opportunity for us to introduce this to our kids now? If it's been re-released in 4K, like, can I take my, well, depending on their age, can I take my kids to go see Akira?
4: I think you may want to give a little bit of memory exactly what Akira is all about.
1: Yeah, that's true.
4: And then gauge the maturity of your kid.
1: You have an offspring, a young teenager. Yep. They going to go see this possibly?
4: I'm trying to get, they're into anime, but as far as like the origins, they've been a little standoffish about it here and there.
1: Okay.
4: They know all the lore and everything, but I think there's just some violence within that I would have to explain. to them afterwards.
1: It could just be too much. Yeah, I guess it's like that anime sequence, the manga sequence in Kill Bill, right? It's just like, oh, that's
4: yes.
1: It's very well done, but what you're watching is very devastating. The fact that this is being restored means that people actually care enough to go, you know what, this has got fans. I think we can re-release this.
4: Well, and because it's got such a hold of pop culture for a long time, even if you don't realize you're looking at an homage to Akira, any like big monster blockbuster, the director or the art director is definitely pulling a little bit from memory on Akira. I mean, look at Nope, for example.
1: Right, exactly. So I did mention this in my little preamble, saying that one of the most recreated scenes in other movies directly lifted from this movie is the very, and this may be the thing that reminds you of what Akira is there's a scene in this movie that is famous for a very well-animated sideward motorcycle slide on that red motorcycle that's in this movie. And that has been recreated in so many more movies since. I think I saw a video the other day that showed 11 different movies recreating that scene, whether it be another animated movie or a live-action film, including mm-hmm. The Dark Knight Rises.
4: Yep. Yeah, with the tumbler. Well, it's been done so much that it is literally called the Akira slide trope.
1: So it actually has a name.
4: Yeah, the Akira slide. Yeah.
1: Wow, that's so cool. All right, so are you likely? Look, I know that you don't have an IMAX where you are, but are you the type to travel for an IMAX if it's good enough?
4: Absolutely.
1: Yeah, I knew it.
4: Unfortunately, my closest one's probably about 5-6 hours away.
1: Yeah.
4: But the good news is by the end of this month, I'm going to be in that city for the Vancouver International Film Festival, so I could probably do it.
1: All right, you're off to VIFF. Okay. While I got you, I know that, you know, TIFF's going to be huge. VIFF's coming up as well. What are the big movies that are doing the big international circuits right now that people need to see?
4: Well, I'm really looking forward to Wild Horse 9. It's Martin McDonagh's new film, who did Three Billboards, Banshees of Inisherin, and In Bruges.
1: Okay.
4: It's got Sam Rockwell and John Malkovich as two CIA guys trying to lay low on Easter Island.
1: Know
4: the script.
1: Hang on, lay low on Easter Island? Easter Island doesn't have any vegetation. How are you going to lay low there?
4: I don't know, especially when John Malkovich is your most flashy CIA agent out there. So big mouth, I think, in it. So,
1: okay.
4: Yeah.
1: All right. Man, that's so cool that you get to do those sort of things. Hey, man, thanks for jumping on with me and talking about Akira. I can't wait for this Sunday, by the way.
4: Yeah, it's going to be awesome.
1: Steve Stebbing, you can find his website if you want to follow all the cool stuff he gets up to, stevestebbing.ca. Steve, thanks, man. We'll chat soon.
4: Sounds good.
1: All right. So, yeah, so it's out this weekend. So, I did have a spare ticket, but I gave it to a friend. Sorry.
3: It's okay.
1: Yeah, no IMAX for you this weekend. For those of you that don't know what's going on, Joy G has been trying feverishly the last couple of months to get IMAX tickets for Odyssey, and you've had zero luck.
3: I've had zero luck.
1: Yeah.
3: And it's not just that I'm looking for an IMAX ticket. I'm looking for a 70mm IMAX ticket.
1: 70mm IMAX. And you ready? It has to be at 10 o'clock at night.
3: I can do it any day on a Sunday or a Saturday.
1: It's too late.
3: Anytime.
1: 10 o'clock at night is too late for a movie. I'm sorry. I don't want to be getting out of the theater at 2 a.m. after a three-hour movie. I can't do that. I don't want to be that guy.
3: I would have done that.
1: It's terrifying. You go see Backrooms at 11 o'clock at night. You come out into the theater. You feel like you're in Backrooms. That's not healthy for anybody. All right, we say goodbye to our friends at 880 Ched in Edmonton. Courtney's on your radio next. And when we return, did you know that Rick Campanelli, has dropped a memoir? It's explosive. I got audio from a big interview we did this morning. Stay there.

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12: From the National Newsroom of the Canadian Press, I'm Karen Rebo. Artificial intelligence company OpenAI and its founder face 30 new lawsuits from witnesses to last February's deadly mass shooting in Tumbler Ridge, BC.
13: The plaintiffs include a teacher who described trying to protect students from the shooter. She describes the memory of herself and other teachers shielding children with their own bodies as their ears rang from the continual gunshots and high-pitched screams. OpenAI and founder Sam Altman have been heavily criticized after the revelation the shooter's use of the company's ChatGPT chatbot was banned months before the attack. The police weren't notified. Hannah Stoles, The Canadian Press.
12: Wide swaths of southern Ontario were blasted yesterday by a damaging storm system. Severe storms packing torrential rain, high winds, and large hail cut across the greater Toronto area, causing widespread power outages Wednesday evening, flooding, and serious damage to a major Toronto concert venue. Rogers Stadium, a 50,000-capacity outdoor music venue in Toronto's North End, sustained significant damage, according to Live Nation Canada. The federal government has updated its figure on how many Canadians are still missing in last week's catastrophic flooding that hit the Himalayan border region between Nepal and China. One of the Canadian citizens who had been unaccounted for has been deemed safe, and Ottawa has changed the tally of missing Canadians and permanent residents to 29. Foreign Affairs Minister Anita Anand said late Wednesday the individual was unreachable due to communication outages and established contact on Tuesday. Rescue and recovery operations continue in the disaster zone from the flash flooding from a glacial collapse killed more than 1,200 people, and more than 4,200 others are missing. Nova Scotia's energy minister has resigned from cabinet over misogynistic rap lyrics he wrote before entering politics. The premier's office announced Wednesday night Marco McLeod resigned after weeks of meetings with women's advocacy groups over songs he published in 2013. Critics had said the lyrics from one song titled George Jones were hateful toward women and violent. Premier Tim Houston says he'll take over the energy portfolio and that McLeod will continue to represent Pictou West in the legislature. And golf legend Tiger Woods changed his not guilty plea in a Florida court Wednesday, pleading no contest to a reckless driving charge for that March rollover crash where he was accused of driving under the influence. A judge ordered Woods' driver's license suspended. Florida State Attorney Thomas Bacadol defended his decision to accept that plea.
7: His license is suspended for a period of 5 years, and as you heard the judge indicate to him, you shouldn't drive.
12: Authorities say deputies found two pain pills in Woods' pocket after the crash, and he showed signs of impairment. This is the Canadian Press. In sports, Vladdy was back in fine form Wednesday night. Toronto Blue Jays slugger Vladimir Guerrero Jr. got back to his slugging ways with a three-run homer and had a season-high 5 RBIs as the Blue Jays routed the Cleveland Guardians 11-0. Dylan Cease scattered 4 hits over 6 innings for the win and never allowed a runner past second base. Now, Cleveland still holds the third American League wildcard position, but their lead over Toronto, Baltimore, in Texas was sliced to 1.5 games. The New York Yankees enjoyed a 5-run 10th inning in beating the LA Angels 6-3. In soccer, an unlikely goal from Danny Pereira helped CF Montreal battle the Vancouver Whitecaps to a 1-1 draw in the opening leg of a Canadian Championship semifinal series. The Caps are the tournament's defending champions and have hoisted the Voyageurs Cup 4 years in a row. From the Canadian Press, I'm Karen Rebo.
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0: All right, welcome back to the Ben Mulrooney Show. Drex here from the Edge Radio Network covering for Ben. All this week, he's going to be back after the Labor Day long weekend, having a nice little vacation with his kids. Tommy was going on a road trip. I mean, that's the best thing to do with the family. My parents always used to take us on road trips when I was a kid, but our road trips usually ended up with my parents staying in the town we got to. And they'd stay there for a year. That's how I lived, man. It was something. All right, so welcome back to the show. If you are a fan of Much Music, if you grew up watching Rick the Temp on television, Rick Campanelli, maybe you've seen all the other different TV and radio stuff he's done since then, there's probably a lot about Rick's life you don't know about. And he dropped a memoir. He did an interview with our colleague here, Mike Drolet, this morning. And it is fascinating. Like, I guess when we see Rick Campanelli from the outside, we see a television presenter always looking happy, and you think everything's fine, right? But then I guess you get to know the behind the scenes of what goes on in people's personal lives. And it's going to be, you got to be extremely brave to be able to put these things on paper. And look, I didn't get to interview Rick myself, but I can't imagine sitting down at a laptop wherever and going, all right, I'm going to write about myself and I'm going to tell everybody everything. So what don't we know about Rick Campanelli? Rick had a massive gambling problem. Like, to the point where it could get a little dangerous for him. I got some clips here from the interview that I want to run. But he says basically his book is a cautionary tale. I mean, isn't any memoir, right?
1: I've just been so fortunate along the way, but I've made some very, very foolish mistakes in the past. And I wasn't ready to tell those stories. I was ashamed. I was not proud of them. I'm still ashamed of what I did because I did some pretty bad things to some really good people.
2: Yeah.
1: But now I'm not embarrassed to talk about them. It's a cautionary tale, Tempted is. It's what can happen to you if you lose control.
0: Yeah. So I guess the question is, how exactly did Rick Campanelli build up a gambling addiction? Where did it start?
1: Yeah, my gambling started years before even winning that contest.
2: You were a contest guy.
1: I loved entering contests, and I was pretty good at them. I was winning. They're random, most of them.
2: What sort of stuff did you win?
1: So I won, when I was a kid, I won coloring contests. So I would win, like, oversized stuffed bunnies or whatever it was. But it wasn't about as much about the prize as it was about the bragging rights, in a way. I liked to be the winner of the contest. I liked winning, and I kept entering contests, and I kept winning them. It was so weird. It was all working. And then you keep winning. It's like, oh, I can't lose. And then, of course, the sports gambling was introduced to Ontario back in the early 90s through Sports Select.
2: Yeah.
1: Proline, OLG introduced it. And I love sports. I went to school for phys ed. I've always been into sports, playing them, watching mm-hmm. them. But now you could put a couple dollars on a game and you could double that money. Oh, this sounds like fun.
0: Yeah. That's how it starts. I don't know whether you have anyone in your family that has ever had a gambling addiction, but it can change things very quickly, as it did for him as well.
1: You know, sports bets turn into playing blackjack or roulette or poker, all those other fun games that come along with a casino. And then they were starting to open up casinos. You know, things that you just heard about down in Vegas or Atlantic City. Thank God they didn't open up Niagara Falls when I was at a Brock University student.
2: You would have been there.
1: That would have been a lot of trouble. They opened that up the year I left, I believe.
0: That's wild. Just hearing this, and this is all in Rick Campanella's memoir. See, this is the side of him I don't think any of us ever thought was real. Danny, you grew up watching Rick Campanelli on television. I guess he wasn't doing politics, so maybe you didn't watch him too much. Because you were always a political junkie, but you remember watching him on TV, right?
3: Of course I remember him, yeah. I think it's really brave of him, though, to be this open and share something that's, you know, really vulnerable. It's difficult to share. So good for him, and hopefully it helps some people and helps him in the long run, too.
0: It is worth mentioning, too, that if you feel that you do have, you know, a problem with gambling, there are a couple of numbers that you can call as well. There's a 24-hour number here. that I can get. Can you get me a federal number, not that provincial one? Yeah, give me like a federal, because there are helplines for this sort of stuff. For people that have gambling addictions, there is a phone number you can call and have a conversation with somebody about it. And this affects so many different people. I remember there was this one particular pub that I used to go to when I was in my early 20s. And I remember there was this one particular problem gambler, because a friend of mine worked there. And he said, there's this one particular woman who would come in and easily put in $5,000 on a Saturday. And then she'd come back and do it again on the Sunday. So in a weekend, she'd pump $10,000 into a slot machine. And I actually had to get to the point where they're like, I'm sorry, you can't come back here, because they could just tell that she had a problem. So in Canada, if you do have a problem gambling and a problem with sports betting or anything like that, the number is 1-888-795-6111. They got a general helpline too, which is 1-800-661-0844. And I think it's always good to give those numbers out, because generally when you... It's the same when suicide comes up as a topic of discussion on the radio as well. I like to give those suicide prevention numbers, because generally it can be a conversation like this that someone will stop and go, oh God, I got the exact same problem going on. It's the first time hearing of somebody talk about it in such a public place. And generally, if you can attach a really serious human issue, problem gambling is one of them. If you can attach a very serious issue to someone of note, and you hear their stories, you're more likely to go, maybe I should do something about what's going on in my life. So I hope that happens with Rick's book, by the way. It's called Tempted. Here's him telling the story of how are you ready for this? How he once owed a bookie $30,000.
1: And I talk about a particular story in the book where I needed to pay off my bookie that day. Back then, that's
2: the way you did it.
1: That's how you did it. These days, it's everywhere on your device. It's online gambling is... It's overwhelming how accessible it is these days. Anyway, we're going to get into that too.
2: The
1: bookie was there, and that was the way we dealt with it. So when they wanted their money, they wanted their money. I was down over a couple weeks, and I kept chasing. Finally, I couldn't chase anymore. I owed this guy a lot of money.
2: How much?
1: Upwards of $30,000.
2: Okay.
1: Over a couple weeks. So And they wanted it that day. I had to go to the bank. And I surprised. I could still picture the manager's face at the bank. I need to take out $30,000 cash. Sorry, why didn't you give us a warning, Rick? Like all this. I'm sorry. I need it. I wasn't thinking straight back then. When you're gambling, when you're deep in it, you're not thinking straight.
2: Did you say to him, "I'm building a deck" or something like that? Or?
1: He wanted a reason. Yeah,
2: they
1: always want a reason. That is a great question. What was the reason I used? It's an emergency, which it was. I didn't want my legs to be broken that day.
0: Do you find it interesting that sometimes you do have to answer questions in banks about why you want to take out so much cash? It's like, I don't know, it's my money. It's none of your business.
4: Exactly.
0: What do you want this money for? It's my money? I took out a pretty large amount, not for a gambling thing, but I had to take out like $20,000 cash, and I needed a cashier's check. And the bank teller's like, oh, I have to bring the manager. I'm like, how much is in my bank account? She's like, well, yeah, blah, blah. I'm like, so is that my money? Yes. Can I have my money, please? I got to alert the manager. He comes over. I'm like, I don't want to have to go through this. Like, this is my money. That's my savings account. Can I please have the money? Thank you. What a hassle. But I get it. Like, he gives an excuse. Oh, I got to pay a bookie. Like, what? $30,000? What about his biggest win while he was a gambler?
1: I'm going to say this again. The house always wins. The bookies always win. But there were times where there were some big wins. And that's...
2: What was your biggest win?
1: You wanted more of that.
2: Do you remember?
1: It was around the same. It was around that same amount, 30.
2: Yeah.
0: What an amazing, brave thing to do. Because obviously, you got to remember that Rick's wife was dealing with this at the same time as well. When she found out he was gambling, she was clearly not happy about it. They're still together. And look, it tells you about what type of relationship they had, that if they as a couple can work out that as an issue, and he can write that into a book, because not only does he have to be brave to put that in the book, his partner has to be brave, because all of their dirty laundry is being put between a hardcover. Crazy stuff. Rick Campanelli's book is called Tempted. Drex here from the Edge Radio Network covering for Ben Mulrooney. More next. 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
1: All right, welcome back. Drex here from the Edge Radio Network, covering for Ben for the rest of the week. He's going to be back on Tuesday after the long weekend. And I guess Tuesday, for the most of Canadian students, they're going back to school. Some may go back early, depending on which province you're in, depending on what type of school district you're in. But around this time of year, every single parent, guardian, anyone who looks after a school-aged child is going, oh my God, how much am I going to lose from my bank account? School's expensive. Getting your kids ready for school is expensive. Having more than one kid is even more expensive. Danny and Joy Jeep producing the show with me today. Danny is the only one of us three that has children. So I need to refer to you on this, all right?
2: Okay.
1: Yeah, don't sound so damn excited. This was
2: the only one of us that have children that we know of.
1: What does that mean?
2: I don't know. Anyway, go on.
1: I'm not that person. It might be a Georgie thing, not me. Thank you very much for saying such awful things about me. All right, so can I ask how old your kids are?
2: Well, the youngest is 15, okay. 19, and 20.
1: All right, so which of those are in school?
2: Well, they're all in school.
1: Well, they're all in school, but is it the 15-year-old that's going back to high school, or is the 19-year-old's in university now?
2: Correct.
1: Oh, okay. All right. So let's talk about the 15-year-old, I guess, because, you know, it's probably the most common. Obviously, you know, parents sending their kids off to university and such is a big expense as well. But, you know, it's the start of them being an adult where they don't really have to ask permission to go do things. But when you're a teenager and you rely on mom and dad, or whoever your guardian is to get you with school supplies. It's a terrifying time of year because you want to make sure you got everything that you need. You usually get a school list. You're probably not buying Hillroy exercise books at the moment because they're missing Cape Breton and Newfoundland and Labrador off the map if you didn't see that story. How much do you think you're going to spend on the 15-year-old going back to school on Tuesday, Danny?
2: Goodness.
1: Well, let me rephrase the question. How much have you already spent getting your teenager ready to go back to school?
2: Okay, so I always loved school. I loved back to school. So in terms of getting new backpacks and school supplies, that's like Christmas for me.
1: Yeah,
2: I
1: me
2: love
1: too.
2: That.
1: Yeah, that's the fun thing.
2: I love that. But in terms of clothing, and I've always been this way, I try to buy smart throughout the year. So that means when winter ends, you grab the parka or coat that's on clearance. So you
1: but
2: have,
1: mom, that's last year's fashion. Like, what are you doing?
2: Yeah. Well, and the other thing too, you got to understand my kids are older. So I'm not the one picking out the clothes at this point anyway.
1: Oh, you're just giving over the credit card when you get to the cashier. Okay.
2: Yeah.
1: All right. So I was never allowed to pick my clothes as a teenager.
2: Really? Even at like 15, 16?
1: Well, look, by 15 or 16, I'd already left the house. But let me tell you, as a 12, 13, 14-year-old, I was pretty much told what I was allowed to wear. And it caused many arguments in my family unit. And it still comes up occasionally as well. Yeah. Okay. My mother also used to cut my hair as well. And that was the most embarrassing.
2: No.
1: All right, okay. So how much have you spent? You're dragging this out on me, Danny. How much have you spent so far on your 15-year-old?
2: Yeah, I would guess just on the school supplies, not the clothing.
1: All right, yeah, just school supplies.
2: I don't know, 150.
1: All right, maybe? I thought you were going to say 1,000. I thought for some strange reason, I was like, she's going to say $1,000.
2: Although he does need a new computer. I've been trying to convince him, and he keeps saying that his old one is fine.
1: What
2: but,
1: type?
2: I mean,
1: all right, nice. You know what? I know we're all live on the radio right now, but I think I may have a solution for you. What type of computer does your teenager need?
2: One that's not 9 years old,
1: like a Chromebook.
2: No, the school gives them Chromebooks, but those aren't great for actual. No.
1: What does a student need a laptop for? Watching YouTube videos, researching, and writing papers. Correct.
2: So he loves computers and he codes. He's been coding own games since he was little and he still does. And he just, he needs something better.
1: Because I was going to say this, because I bought a Chromebook about 6 months ago and it's still in the box.
2: Okay.
1: So if you wanted a choice, it's not bizarre. I bought it because I was going to use it at work, and then I realized that Chromebooks can't go actually on the internal Wi-Fi network, which is insane. So I got this Chromebook that I can't do anything with. So if you wanted a choice, I can't return it. You know why? Because I lost the receipt. Yeah. What do you mean? Oh my goodness! I just living my life, and I just like, oh, I got that laptop. I should take that back. Oh, where's the receipt? You would think
2: lose a receipt for something that's hundreds of dollars. It's not like $6.
1: You would think that I would slip the receipt simply into the box with the laptop. I did not do that.
3: But I
1: must have left the receipt in the Best Buy bag, and then I threw the Best Buy bag out.
3: If you have given your email ID to them by any chance, you would still have that receipt somewhere.
1: No. Do you give your email address when you buy things? I try not to. You know when they're like, oh, what's your email address? I'm like, you're not getting my email. I just want the purchase. Thank you. I've left a store because of that. I've literally left a store because they're like, oh, I can't complete the sale without your email. I'm like, I can't complete this sale if you're invading my privacy. It's a two-way street, right? It's just like,
2: hate when they ask for phone numbers. It's like, no, I just want to buy this. I don't need you calling texting me.
1: And look, here's the other thing. And look, I know we're getting in the weeds here, and that's totally fine. We really need a line trimmer sound effect for when we switch up subjects within 10 minutes. But obviously I live in Toronto, so I was at a Shake Shack the other day. Shake Shack require an email for you to make the purchase. Also, so they can embarrass you on their big screen going, hey, you, your name's up in capitals. Did you really order that much food? Like you can't.

0: So what are you, you know, what's coming out of your pocket to get your kids back into school? I genuinely want to know, because I think when I was younger and still in school, I think my we had five kids in our family, right? So back to school shopping was like survival of the fittest, honestly. It was who was the best negotiator in mom's ear to get the good school supplies. It was a big deal. It was a big deal in my house because there was five of us. So I think my parents easily spent $1,000 every year on our school supplies for five kids. And that was in the 80s and 90s. And look, Australia's a little different too. You're required to wear a school uniform as well, which in many cases you would probably agree with me as a parent, Danny, is that if your kid's in a school uniform, it cuts down on the expectation for them to have the cool kid clothes.
1: It does, for sure. It makes it easier. I mean, they still need regular clothes when they're not at school. So, yeah.
0: All right. So, phone lines open on this. 416-870-6400 or 1-888-225-TALK. How much do you think, maybe you already know the number, how much are you spending on your kids going back to school? What type of things are they needing? What is different this year that you've never had to purchase before, that you've been asked to purchase? I want those stories. Like, what money is coming out of your pocket to get your kids back to school? Phone lines are open now. It's the Ben Mulrooney Show. I'm Trex from the Edge Radio Network. And covering for Ben until Friday. More after this.

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1: A significant seizure such as this speaks to the profit nature of organized crime. 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We see that with gang violence. We see that with addiction issues, healthcare costs, property crimes, homelessness. The list goes on.
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1: I mean, how can you not love Chalk Circle? Drex here from the Edge Radio Network covering for Ben all this week. He's back on Tuesday after the long weekend. A few texts here about school supplies, what people are spending. Denny brought up the fact that one of her teenagers is going back to school next week. She's spending some money. I thought she was going to say I've spent about $1,000. She goes, school supplies, $1.50. I'm like, okay, that's not too bad. And when we talk school supplies, what are we talking, like exercise books, pens, pencils, pencil cases, calculators, what else, like backpacks, what else is on that list?
2: Yeah, just everything you'd put in a backpack. Also, lunch bags, you tend to go through those. They get torn or damaged. Yeah, you need.
1: What do you pack a 15-year-old for lunch?
2: Oh my goodness, you will not eat sandwiches. Only a hot lunch. Almost every single morning I'm making pierogies. That's his favorite.
1: Hang on. Yeah. Your son won't have a cold lunch. Has to have a hot lunch.
2: Yeah,
1: that kid's bougie.
2: He just doesn't like sandwich meat, and
1: he doesn't. Yeah, you know, there are other options apart from sandwich meat to have on a sandwich. Like a sandwich isn't preordained to only have sandwich meat on it.
2: Okay, but he also does not like vegetables, so I don't know what to do there.
1: You got picky eaters, yeah.
2: Pierogi. He will eat pierogies. So that is
1: damn.
2: Our go-to.
1: God, I couldn't imagine a world where if I got up every morning, my mom's making me pierogies for my school lunch. Jeez. Kids these days, man, treated like absolute royalty. Don't you?
2: Every weekend, crepes.
1: Are you kidding me?
2: No, I'm not. Wow. But you know what? That's how you show love, making food for people that you
1: Look,
2: care about.
1: You're so right about that. Food is the one thing that brings all of it, every single one of us, no matter what culture or background we're from, food will always bring us together. It's the great equalizer. Because guess what? At the end of the day, when we all sit down to break bread with each other, we're all the same people. And I want to try what you've brought to the potluck because that looks good and it looks like something I've never tried before. Mind you, someone's actually said that to me too. Are we going to do a potluck around here at some point? I think we should. Okay, that fell on deaf ears. So I guess 100%. We're not doing a potluck anytime soon.
2: No, we'll do that. And Joy G is probably going to bring the tastiest dish because I love Indian food so much.
1: Oh, don't assume because he's Indian that he's going to make Indian food. I think
3: exactly.
1: That's an
3: thank you
1: yeah,
3: for that.
1: Yeah,
2: he bring pierogies.
1: Like, you don't understand the level of like white dude food that Joy G loves. Oh my God. Guy loves a hamburger, loves a steak. Loves a hot dog?
3: Loves a pasta?
2: Okay, but those aren't things that you tend to bring to a potluck.
1: Okay, all right. So, Joy G, all right, if we're doing the, here's something from my culture, right? I would bring Vegemite on toast or Lamingtons. What would you bring, Joy G?
3: Oh my God, I should have.
1: What's the greatest delicious Indian thing that we all need to try that isn't butter chicken or chicken tikka masala?
3: I was
1: like,
3: about to say
1: apart
3: that.
1: From those two, Joy G, what do we need to try?
3: You should go for a samosa chat.
1: Okay. What is that?
3: But make sure that you don't grab a samosa on, like, in any of the Asian stores, in a way, Thai stores. But you can go to an Indian store and ask for a samosa chat. So basically, they give you samosa with chickpea onto it. Yeah. And they add a few of sauces on top of it with the yogurt.
1: Okay.
3: It's too good.
1: All right. That sounds good. All right. So I do Lamingtons that. You do samosa chat. All right. So, Danny, what are you bringing from your family? Is it pierogies?
2: No. I'm so sick of making those. Yeah,
1: what are you bringing? What'd you grow up with?
2: Grew up with Croatian food, and I think the most loved dish by everyone in my family is chicken schnitzel. You can have pork too, but whatever. Chicken schnitzel.
1: Yep.
2: And it's a homemade sauce. It's called sataraj, but it's so delicious. People try that. It's a sauce made with all kinds of vegetables. It's a reddish sauce, but it is so flavorful. And everyone's like, you can just put that on bread.
1: See?
2: And eat it. It's
1: that's a potluck I want to be at. Wow. I'm probably not going to eat the Lamingtons or the Vegemite on toast, but I'm going to eat what Joy G's bringing.
3: I am 100% going for not the Vegemite, but of course the Croatian dish that Danny just mentioned.
1: I love that you haven't tried Vegemite, but you're already saying you won't try it.
3: That's it's great. Just because Danny I has put that thought in my
2: I
3: mind.
2: I actually yeah. ordered
1: Danny
2: a
1: did
2: jar.
1: It. Danny did it the right way with just a light smear on buttered toast. I shouldn't have to go through this. I feel like I have to justify it every single time I mention it. I got a couple of texts here about spending on school supplies. This person says, actually really an interesting point. They said, buy quality. It never goes out of style. Spend that little bit more and it will last longer. Do you do that when you like buy jackets for your kids and stuff? You're like, okay, is he going to last in this for 3 years?
2: Not when they're younger, because they're not going to fit in it
1: yeah,
2: in a year
1: too
2: or
1: quick,
2: two,
1: yeah.
2: right? So, no, absolutely not.
1: Man,
2: I
1: think it's wild when I see 10-year-olds wearing Jordans. I'm just like, are you kidding me? That kid's got Jordans? They're going to need a new pair of Jordans in about 6 months.
3: And that to a different Jordan every
2: and
3: second
2: And they've got,
3: day.
2: Like, the Canada Goose jackets, and I'm, I don't get it.
1: Yeah.
2: Once they're older and they've kind of stopped growing, then I think that's the time
1: to
2: invest.
1: I stopped growing at 14. I just hit 14, and they're like, all right, 5'6" is enough. No more for you.
2: Okay, well.
1: And now I generally try to date taller people so they can reach the things on the shelves in the kitchen for me.
2: That's very handy.
1: I know. That's very handy. No, I'm the handy one. They're the tall one. I'm the handy one. I can fix things around the house and get rid of the spiders. They need to get things off the top shelf for me. That's how it works. That's the relationship. All right. That's a great text. Thank you. Buy quality. It never goes out of style. Someone said, I grew up poor, so it wasn't always new stuff. Yeah, look, I grew up in a family. I grew up in a trailer park. There was five of us kids, so there was not a lot of brand new things. There was always, because I had an older stepbrother, so I generally inherited a lot of his hand-me-downs. The only hand-me-downs, and I think you can all agree with me as humans, the only hand-me-downs I would not accept from my elder brother was his underwear and socks.
2: Well, yeah, that's
3: why
2: understandable.
3: Not socks?
2: I don't think that could. See, and my
1: stunk,
2: sister got
1: gross.
2: Hand-me-downs.
1: Yeah.
2: But we have an older brother, so she got the hand-me-downs from him. So the pictures are kind of funny.
1: Like in consecutive family photos, someone else is wearing the costume.
2: Yeah, and you don't always know from the photos. It could be my brother. It could be my sister, because she's often wearing boyish type of clothing back then.
1: Yeah.
2: So those were the hand-me-downs.
1: I got a text here from Joshua. Hi, Joshua. He says, hi, Drex. Loving your story. I love the fact that you have an available Chromebook. I've got a need for a Chromebook to replace mine. And you have one available. Would you be willing to gift it to me? The answer is no, Josh, but thank you. No. And I'm not going to do the regional radio thing of Tradio going, hey, I got a Chromebook for sale. Call me at the number and I'll give you it. No, it's not going to work like that. Another text here, Daryl, thank you. Says, howdy, Drex. If you bought that Chromebook by credit card or debit card, they will receive it. They will record it on a stock computer. Happened to myself a few months ago. Yeah. Like, Daryl, I get you, but it's too much hard work. It's too much hard work. It was like $240. It was fine. I'll just eat the cost. You know what? I'll just give it to some random kid that needs it. I'll just do that. I had a Chromebook a few years ago that I actually donated to a colleague. Like, I had it for like a year. I was like, oh, I got a work laptop, right? So I just gave it to one of my colleague's sons, because I think he was like 14 at the time and needed a laptop for school. I'm happy to gift computers, just not to Joshua, who texted me. Sorry, Josh. Can't do it. I'm not going to do it. All right. All right. So, look, we've got a bunch of other things that we need to get to this afternoon as well. All right. Let me go through what we got. All right. So, Craig Baird, we're going to chat to him coming up. Do you listen to his podcast on the Curious Cast Network? He's the host of Canada History X. We're going to chat to him about this cool NHL player that maybe you have never heard of before. I love those sort of stories, because you always hear about the big players, right? And, you know, they may get a bridge named after them or something like that. But occasionally, a few of these superstars will slip under the radar. And then people like, and this is what I love about history podcasts, is they'll find a cool story about history and go, oh, did you know about this person? And then suddenly you've got a whole new thing to talk about at the water cooler. So we're going to chat to Craig coming up in just a bit here as the Ben Mulrooney Show continues. Stay there.
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1: Craig Baird is the host of the Canada History X podcast on the Curious Cast Network. We hear him on the radio all the time talking about the cool things he's working on. And I absolutely love what he's got for you this week, because I think because I'm an immigrant, moved here 20 years ago, any story you tell me about an NHL star from the past is news to me, right? Just because I wasn't here for it, didn't consume it when it was happening. But I love the fact that Craig will take an interesting Canadian story or an interesting Canadian human and tell you all about him. This week, we're going to learn about one of the greatest NHL players of all time, Jean Béliveau. Have a listen to this.
2: Rumors swirled that Jean was not going to sign with the Canadiens by August 31st, which meant his rights could be claimed by the league worst, New York Rangers. Others speculated a trade to another team like Chicago. But Jean had already made the decision. He would move up to the Canadiens for the 1953-54 NHL season, except he forgot to tell Canadiens GM Frank Selke. Now, Selke was tired of waiting for his new star to join the team, and under their contract with Jean, if he went pro, it had to be with the Canadiens. And as rumors swirled into chaos, Jean was away on his honeymoon, so the Montreal Canadiens bought the entire Quebec Senior Hockey League and turned it professional. Now think about that for a second. To force one player to finally go pro, the Canadiens bought an entire league. The price may have been high, but it would prove to be worth it almost immediately.
1: Yeah. Well, and that's just to wet the whistle. Craig Baird joins me. Hey, Craig, how you doing? Welcome back.
3: I'm doing well. Thanks for having me.
1: When does this episode drop, friend?
3: It dropped yesterday.
1: You say he is one of the greatest NHL players in history. These are the stories I want to hear about, because what I find fascinating about this guy is not so much the sports side of him, which we learn about in your podcast, but the fact that this guy, after his career, was offered a Senate seat twice, said no, was offered the role of Governor General, and also turned that down as well.
3: Yeah, and both times, in regards to the Senate seat, he turned it down because he felt that senators should be elected. And with the governor general post, unfortunately, his son-in-law had ended his life just a few months or a few years prior. And so he wanted to be there for his family rather than serve as governor general. So he was somebody who always put his family first and just was a complete class act, like just an unbelievable person. And, you know, he was respected by his teammates, but also by his opponents. There's actually a really good story of Bobby Hull doing a cheap shot on Jean Béliveau at one point. And Jean just skated up to him and said, "I'm really disappointed in you, Bobby." And that had an impact because he was so respected in the league.
1: Is that how he held himself throughout his life as well? Always, I guess when you work for a large organization, you can be someone who, I guess, in the grand scheme of things, might be someone on the management track where they're like, "Hey, this is what we're doing. We're sticking to the plan." Or you could be like the melodious noisemaker like me, where I'm like always trying to disrupt whatever they're doing. Was he a company guy? Was he like, "This is the plan. This is what we're sticking to"?
3: Absolutely. He was very much a team player. You know, he'd become the captain of the Montreal Canadiens throughout the 1960s, but he never actually tried to be the captain. His teammates just chose him to be captain because he was such a team player. And he worked for Molson, and most Canadian players would work for Molson, but he actually did the job and would be promoted several times and worked for Molson for decades because he didn't just see it as, you know, just a job that he had because he was part of the Canadiens. He took pride in that just as he did his play on the ice.
1: Yes. So what was his role within the Canadiens after he was not a player? Like, did he have different front office jobs?
3: He was mostly just serving on the executive in various capacities and was kind of an ambassador for the Canadiens. But, you know, in that capacity, he'd win another 7 Stanley Cups, and that went with the 10 Stanley Cups that he'd won as a player. So 17 Stanley Cups, which is just incredible to think about.
1: All right, so his name is on the Stanley Cup 17 times?
3: It is, yeah.
1: That
3: it's
1: is
3: the
1: insane.
3: Most of any player and executive combined.
1: You know what? There's a lot to be said, because you know how the back and forth always happens around sort of playoffs going, you know, "Oh, the Americans are going to win the Stanley." Who are the American teams made up mostly of? Canadians. Mostly Canadians. Then you look at the Canadian teams, you're like, "Well, a lot of Americans playing there. A lot of internationals from other places as well." That's got to be one of the shingles you hang as a very proud thing, winning that many Stanley Cups as a hockey professional.
3: For sure. He kind of came into the Canadiens right when they were just not emerging as a great team, but, you know, we're kind of moving into their dynasty years. So he was part of the team that won 5 Stanley Cups in a row in the 1950s, and then part of the team that won a bunch of Stanley Cups in the 1960s, and then was part of the executive when they were another dynasty in the 1970s. And then he finally retired in 1993 after the Canadiens had won their most recent Stanley Cup, which also remains the most recent time that a Canadian team has won the Stanley Cup.
1: Take me behind the scenes on how you put an episode like this together. Obviously, there's a lot of reading and research involved. Just to put together one episode about one particular person, how much time do you need to do your research?
3: It usually takes me a few weeks, and it definitely helps if I have a few books that I can access. So with this one, I used Jean Béliveau's autobiography, My Life in Hockey, as well as some other hockey books that I have. And so it takes some time to kind of go through everything. I use newspapers.com and the McLean's archives as well to kind of craft these episodes and kind of find, you know, unique things that might not be seen anywhere else or, you know, known anywhere else to kind of tell a story of somebody who, you know, a really great Canadian.
1: What did you learn about Béliveau while you were researching that you had no recollection of before you reading it?
3: Well, I think probably one of my favorite things was before he signed with the Canadiens, he was such a great player that when he was playing for the Quebec Aces, he was paid so much that he was the highest paid hockey player in the world. So he was making more than NHL players when he was playing for a minor league team because he was so beloved in Quebec City. And, you know, he was very loyal to the team. And that's why it took him so long before he joined the Montreal Canadiens, because he felt, you know, a loyalty to this team that had really kind of put so much money into him and respected him. And then obviously, like I said in my clip, they finally had to buy the entire league just to get him to go pro.
1: Yeah, what is a high paid hockey player making in those days? Like, how much money was he pulling?
3: About $25,000 would have been probably the high pay for any hockey player, like Maurice Richard or something like that. Would have been making about $25,000.
1: I guess adjusted for inflation, it's probably pretty close to what they're getting looked after with today as well. What an absolutely cool story to tell. I would imagine there's plenty of people that already know a lot about Béliveau, but the fact that you've put this together and we can just dive in and go, oh, there's something new. There's something, because you know what I love about these types of things, and you know this as well, is this creates to like, if I listen to this tonight, this creates my water cooler talk for work tomorrow. Hey, guess what I learned last night?
3: Well, that's kind of the point of this, is, you know, to teach people as much as possible about a variety of things. And throughout this month, I'm looking at, you know, the original six hockey players from the original six era. And I love hockey history, so these were a lot of fun to put together.
1: I can't wait to hear the full episode. That is Craig Baird, host of the Canadian History X podcast. His episode is live now about Jean Béliveau. Thank you so much, Craig. Great to chat.
3: Thanks for having me.
1: Yeah. Go get Craig's podcast. Do you listen to sports podcasts like that just to learn new stuff?
4: Oh, yes, 100%.
1: Yeah? What have you learned about one of your favorite sports stars by listening to a podcast?
4: So I heard a podcast about Rafael Nadal.
1: Yeah, you're a huge tennis fan, yeah.
4: Yes, and I got to know that how him in his early 20s itself, yeah, when he was just starting tennis, he was told that you cannot play tennis further, because your foot has a certain bone which pops out.
1: Yeah.
4: And it's a rare disease because of which you cannot play at all.
1: So he took that as a hit back. He's like, I'm not gonna take that. No, thank you.
4: Exactly. He took that as a challenge. And after that, he and Nike got together and made a shoe.
1: See?
4: Which helped him recover that bone. But he played for the next 20 years with pain throughout.
1: Yeah.
4: All the titles that he won, with that pain throughout, without letting anyone know about it.
1: Look, I've been doing radio 30 years and constantly gives me a headache. It constantly is giving me a headache. Some of the people I have to work. I love you all.
4: Yeah,
1: I love you all, especially you, Joy Jeet and Danny. All right, let's.
4: Danny, I hope you're listening to that.
1: Yeah, she heard. All right, we're going to take a break here on the Ben Mulrooney Show. Still more to come. Stay there.

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17: From the National Newsroom of the Canadian Press, I'm Karen Rebo. Wide swaths of southern Ontario were blasted by a damaging storm system yesterday, and Canada's largest city was not spared. Severe storms packing torrential rain, high winds, and large hail cut across the Greater Toronto area, causing widespread power outages, flooding, flight delays, and serious damage to a major concert venue. Rogers Stadium, a 50,000-capacity outdoor music venue in Toronto's North End, sustained significant damage, according to Live Nation Canada. outside the city. Toronto Hydro says 8,000 homes and businesses are still without power early Thursday, while the Crown-owned Hydro One reports 51,000 customers offline west and southwest of the city, including in Hamilton. The federal government has an update on how many Canadians are still missing after last week's catastrophic flooding in the Himalayan border region between Nepal and China. One Canadian citizen who had been unaccounted for has been deemed safe, and Ottawa has lowered the tally now of missing Canadians and permanent residents to 29. Foreign Affairs Minister Anita Anand says the individual was unreachable due to communications outages, but established contact on Tuesday. Rescue and recovery operations continue, where flash flooding from a glacial collapse August 26 has killed more than 1,200 people. More than 4,200 others are missing. Ottawa is extending the gas tax suspension until January as fuel prices rise. Finance Minister François-Philippe Champagne says it will give Canadians practical relief at a time when they need it most.
14: This is the most impactful measure we can put together, because reducing the federal fuel excise tax is a direct measure. It's applying across the country from coast to coast.
17: Champagne says the entire tax holiday will mean $5.3 billion in lost government revenue. The federal government is spending $14 million to help Nova Scotia businesses weather U.S. tariffs. Justice Minister Sean Fraser, also the minister in charge of the Atlantic Canada Opportunities Agency, announced the new support at Ace Machining Limited, which is getting $400,000. The company's president, Ron Wallace, says he knew a needed piece of equipment would not be coming from the U.S.
18: Our normal procurement process would have involved American manufacturers, but given the first wave of tariffs, we decided to remove them from consideration. This small move, and in the big picture, will have very little effect. But if more Canadians look to their day-to-day purchases, together we can make a difference.
17: And Nova Scotia's energy minister has resigned from cabinet over misogynistic rap lyrics he wrote before entering politics. The premier's office says Marco McLeod resigned last night after weeks of meeting with women's advocacy groups over songs he published in 2013. This is the Canadian Press. In sports, the Toronto Blue Jays will play their series finale against the Guardians in Cleveland tonight. Toronto rebounded from a loss in the opener with an 11-0 win over the Guardians last night. Vladimir Guerrero Jr. got a 3-run homer and 5 RBIs in that win. The Blue Jays now 1.5 games back of the Guardians for the final wild card spot in the American League. Elsewhere, the Detroit Tigers needed 12 innings to beat Minnesota 11-6. Montreal's Felix Auger-Aliassime is set to take on Russia's Karen Khachanov in second-round action today at the U.S. Open Tennis Tournament. Felix is this tournament's third seed. Fellow Canucks Leila Fernandez and Denis Shapovalov moved on to the third round with wins yesterday. They'll have tough matches next against Americans Friday. Fernandez will play third seed Jessica Pegula. Shapovalov will take on eighth-seeded Ben Shelton, who recently won the Canadian Open. From the Canadian Press, I'm Karen Rebo.
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21: Keeping up to date with the news cycle is exhausting. So much comes at us from so many different directions that it's impossible to know if we're in the middle of something that's important or not. Everything seems urgent. Everything seems threatening and life-changing. There's precious little time for careful consideration, study, and analysis of what's going on. Keeping up with technology and its effect on society is another big challenge. One moment, everyone seems to be caught up with a particular gadget or app, but in a month or even a week later, that's old news. Everybody's moved on. Remember how the world was supposed to end when the planet's computers melted down over the Y2K bug? Wasn't the world supposed to end with the end of the Mayan calendar in 2012? Were we supposed to have run out of oil by now? When you mix technology with the news cycle, our ever-shortening attention spans, how the world is connected 24/7, and how we're able to individualize everything that we take in, it's really easy to lose track of what the hell is actually happening. One of my favorite doomsday predictions had to do with the Large Hadron Collider along the Swiss-French border.
0: before it was switched on, people were saying that scientists risk creating an artificial black hole that would instantly suck everything into oblivion. Oh, and don't get me started on conspiracy theories, chemtrails, flat earthers, 9/11 was an inside job. The U.S. government is using a facility in Alaska to control the world's weather. Ooh, this is why it's important every once in a while that we stop and take stock of things. Big picture stuff matters. Long-term consequences matter. The knock-on effects of something that was once considered inconsequential and unnoticed matter. It's difficult to remember what exactly happened over the last week or the last month or the last year. It's even more difficult from today's perspective to determine what really mattered over the long term. Even so, what were merely transient distractions may have turned out to be groundbreaking in the long run. Was that thing a fad, or was it predictive of something bigger in the future? And then there's music. So much has changed in a very short period of time. And now that we're a quarter of the way through the 21st century, yeah, I know, enough time has passed so that we can look back on what happened with music with some clarity. Welcome to a special ongoing history of new music series. These are the 100 most important moments in rock in the 21st century so far. Here is part one.
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0: Hello again, I'm Alan Cross, and this is the first of a 10-part series looking back on the first 25 years of the 21st century to figure out what happened with music, and rock specifically, so that we know how we got to where we are today. And because people love lists, that's exactly how we're going to tackle things, starting with moment number 100 and then working our way down to number one. Now, this may not be your definitive list, and there will be some arguments about how I've ranked everything, which of course is fine. But the important thing, though, is to remember what happened and to remember how these things, these people, these events affected music and the industry and us as fans of music. You're probably already thinking of things that should be included. So let's find out if you and I agree on this list. And as we do this, please keep track of things that you think I might have missed. We'll start with, like I said, of course, moment number 100. And I'm going to call this reunion fever. So many bands of all eras got back together over the past 25 years. Why? Well, the short answer is money. Once CD sales started to crater in 2000 and 2001, once healthy revenue streams began to shrink, acts that had seen nice royalty checks every 6 months for years, decades even, saw those numbers on those checks getting smaller and smaller and smaller. So maybe it was time to get the band back together to play a few gigs. Meanwhile, large promoters like Live Nation and AEG needed to sell tickets for festivals, stadiums, amphitheaters, and arenas. And as the new century wore on, there were fewer and fewer new acts reaching the superstar levels of heritage performers. Therefore, the most reliable way to solve these two problems was to appeal to boomers and Gen Xers, and later millennials, with strong feelings of nostalgia for the music of their youth. These demos also had disposable income that they were willing to spend on concert tickets and merch. With artist revenue shrinking, promoters needed to fill these venues, and millions wanted to relive the music of their youth. It became evident very quickly that there was big money to be made by bringing back bands from the 90s, the 80s, the 70s, and even the 60s. Soundgarden, a band that had a bad breakup in 1997, put all their differences aside in 2010 and continued to record and perform until Chris Cornell died in 2017. Blink-182 eventually sorted things out. So did the Smashing Pumpkins and Blur, and even the Stone Roses managed to hold it together for 6 years starting in 2011. The list of reunions is long. The Stooges, Faith No More, The Verve, The Pixies, My Bloody Valentine, The Cars, Pulp, My Chemical Romance, The Go-Go's, Fall Out Boy, The Replacements, No Doubt, Black Sabbath, Fleetwood Mac, Genesis, Guns N' Roses, AC/DC, The Who, and of course, The Rolling Stones. You get the idea. And this strategy has paid off far more times than it's failed. Just ask the Police. This is a group that never did get along. But when Live Nation's head of global touring, Arthur Fogel, put an offer on the table, the numbers were so big that there was just no way the guys could turn it down. The Police reunion tour of 2007 and 2008 grossed $359 million. That's $508 million in today's cash.

We'll talk more about band reunions and people coming out of retirement as we move further up our list of the top 100 greatest rock moments of the millennium. For number 99, though, I've got Maneskin winning Eurovision in 2021. Now, why would I do this? Well, because after years of the title going to pop bands, Maneskin brought the title home for rock. Not only that, they parlayed their Eurovision win into a global career. The thing about Eurovision is that it's largely ignored by countries that don't participate. And with pop bands, or really weird entities, somehow coming out on top, much of the world wasn't interested in the winner, usually, let alone everything that goes into the competition. But then Italy's Maneskin appears as part of Eurovision in 2021, giving the country its third ever win. And from there, the group shocked everyone by blowing up all over the world. Reviews for their Teatro d'Era Volume 1 album were great, and radio stations everywhere picked up on singles. Within a couple of months, they had more than half a billion collective streams globally. World tours commenced, and the band continues to have a worldwide following. So, nice one, Maneskin. Good Eurovision win. And nice one for the fans of rock

0: Beauty and I could be the monster. I want to make you quite
1: unwise. Manishkin and I Want to Be Your Slave, their Eurovision win in 2021, which is on my card as the 99th greatest moment in rock of the century so far. For number 98, I'm going to go with all the artists who opposed Donald Trump using their music as part of his campaign rallies. This is a tricky situation that caused a lot of anger. First of all venues that host any kind of public events need a performing rights license. This is a fee that they have to pay on an annual basis, just in case any client plays copyrighted music, live or recorded, as part of their booking. Those fees are then carefully distributed to artists whose music is played in that space. The size of the fee depends on the size of the venue, and that fee may or may not be passed along to the client. And it's a blanket license, meaning that no one has to seek permission to use any particular song. Well, here's where the Trump campaign's argument begins. If a rally took place in an arena, for example, the arena's blanket performing rights license took care of the music rights. The Trump campaign, or any other campaign for that matter, didn't have to worry about getting permission to play whatever songs they wanted. Now, technically, that's largely true. But since we're talking about a political campaign, a lot of artists do not want their music being associated with Trump. Many complained, all the way to filing cease and desist orders and lawsuits. The list of artists against Trump using their music is long. R.E.M., Springsteen, Queen, The Rolling Stones, Adele, Tom Petty, Elton John, Aerosmith, Prince, Isaac Hayes, Leonard Cohen, Panic at the Disco. Even the Village People initially wanted Trump to stop using YMCA and Macho Man at his rallies. And here's another band that filed a complaint over the use of this song without permission in a Twitter video. They were successful, and that video was taken down.

controversies over songs used at Donald Trump's political rallies. Moment number 98 in the top 100 moments of rock in the millennium so far. I'm going to put the rise of artist residences at number 97. Touring is hard. You're on the road for months at a time, airport to airport, long bus trips, an unending series of hotels and weird hours. It's absolutely exhausting. But you have to go to the people with your music, right? Or do you? What if you could get fans to come to you? The Rolling Stones tried this on a limited basis a while back. But then Las Vegas really got into the game. Vegas residencies have been a thing for decades, going back to before Elvis at the Las Vegas Hilton. That gig extended from July 1969 to December 1976. With more and more hotels opening bigger and bigger performance spaces, and with Vegas trying to diversify from being just a gambling destination, the number of artists signed to Vegas residencies increased. Celine Dion was one of the first to accept such a modern deal. This was in 2003. Over the next 4 years, she helped redefine the Vegas entertainment scene. Sure, people came for the slots and the blackjack, but they also came to see Celine. She was such a big deal that she had a second Caesar's Palace residency from 2011 to 2019. Then came Britney Spears at Planet Hollywood. She was the first mainstream pop star to sign a multi-year residency, 2013 to 2017. She sparked a new trend for pop stars in Vegas. That led to Lady Gaga, Prince, the Backstreet Boys, Mariah Carey, Cher, Shania Twain, Bruno Mars, Adele, and dozens more. And it wasn't long before rock bands started entertaining and accepting offers. David Lee Roth, Aerosmith, Motley Crue, Journey, the Eagles, and Billy Idol among them. And residences aren't just limited to Las Vegas. In 2024, Live Nation built a temporary pop-up stadium in Munich that held 80,000 people. They created Adele World, a place where she could perform twice a week for a month. 730,000 people attended, spending enough money to break the record for a non-Vegas residency. $240 million U.S. dollars over just 10 shows. And that month, €500 million poured into the city. But back to Las Vegas for a second. U2 was the first act booked at the $2.3 billion Sphere. 40 shows, 663,000 people, and a box office of $245 million U.S. I was at one of those shows, and I gotta say, it was pretty spectacular.

0: We'll come back to the Sphere a little later on this list, but for now, we'll consider the rise of artist residencies as number 97 of the 100 greatest rock moments of the millennium so far. Speaking of residencies, number 96 involves another one of those. We'll get into it in just a moment.
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2: They say Newfoundland weather is harsh. Looks like snow.
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4: In the

Kate Bush retired from touring in 1979 after releasing two albums. She was all of 20 years old. A couple of things contributed to that. First, she found the whole ordeal exhausting. Second, during a warm-up show for that road trip, which was called The Tour of Life, her lighting director was killed in a fall, and that really soured things. Kate would appear on stage a few times over the coming decades, but just as a guest performer. There were no full live shows and no prospects for any. That is, until March 2014, when she announced a 22-show residency at the Apollo Hammersmith in London. It began on August the 26th and ended on October the 1st. Tickets disappeared in minutes. The concerts, promoted under the name Before the Dawn, were presented as multimedia events with elaborate costumes, magicians, dancers, puppets, 3D animation, and more. People flew in from around the world to see a two-act event, plus encore, featuring 25 songs. Reviews were ecstatic, and fans went home very happy. And since then, nothing. No more live dates from Kate. And there may never be any more. Here's one of the songs recorded live and later released on CD and vinyl.

Number 95 on our top 100 list, Kate Bush and her spectacular residency at the Apollo Hammersmith in 2014. We now move from a triumph to a catastrophe, the 2017 Fyre Festival. This was one of the biggest disasters in the history of concert promotion. Billy McFarland fancied himself to be an entrepreneurial concert promoter. Together with rapper Ja Rule, he conceived the idea of an ultra-exclusive multi-day concert event on a private island in the Bahamas. A two-weekend festival with VIP packages costing up to, wait for it, $250,000. Big artists, gourmet food, open bars,

luxury accommodation, private beaches, yachts. And it all looked legit, especially when internet influencers like Kendall Jenner, Emily Ratajkowski, and Bella Hadid posted about it. But when everybody arrived on April 28th, 2017, they realized they'd been took. There were no luxury villas, just disaster relief tents. There was no gourmet food, just sandwiches. There were no big recreational facilities. In fact, there was nothing. And all those big-name artists? No shows. They got wind of how bad this was going to be and refused to show up. Those who did make the trip, about 5,000 people, were stranded on the island when return flights were canceled without notice. No proper food, no proper water, no proper accommodations. The reaction was, predictably, swift. The media jumped all over the fire festival, and McFarland in particular. There were lawsuits and investigations, and McFarland was arrested, convicted of wire fraud, and sentenced to 6 years in jail. Today, the fire festival is considered to be an example of how internet influence culture can be empty and phony. It's also a cautionary tale that involved deceptive marketing. Like I said, Blink-182 was initially booked, but just a couple of days, hours really, before the festival was supposed to start, they told fans on Twitter that they were pulling out. Here's what they said. Regrettably, and after much careful and difficult consideration, we want to let you know that we won't be performing at Firefest in the Bahamas. We're not confident that we would have what we need to give you the quality of performances we always give fans. Translation, they weren't sure if they were going to be paid and if their basic production needs for staging, sound, and lights would be adequate. So, good move, guys.

Bored to Death from Blink-182's 2016 album California. They were planning to play that song at the Fyre Festival before they wised up and pulled out. Moving to Greatest Rock Moment of the Millennium, number 94, we have the gold rush for artists' catalogs. In the late 2010s, a number of companies began buying up the rights to artists' music. They had names like Primary Wave, Hypnosis Song Fund, Roundheel, Concord, and half a dozen others. For artists, this was a pretty cool opportunity. Yes, they sold off their life's work, but for a price determined by a multiple of what their songs generated over a given period of time. They got money up front for years of royalties, ensuring financial security for the rest of their lives. If there was a downturn in the music industry, no problem. They couldn't tour anymore, no problem. They had their cash. Want to make other investments? Now you have the money. Want to get into philanthropy or activism? Easy. Estate planning for your family and heirs? Now's the time to do it. There were tax advantages, too. Taking royalties as they came in, you know, that mailbox check every 6 months, counts in most countries as a salary, and you are taxed accordingly. Taking the cash up front makes it capital gains, which is taxed at a lower rate. So what would you do? Pay 50% tax or 20%? Yeah, I thought so. On the other side, the purchasing companies and their investors see owning song catalogs to be a very lucrative long-term proposition if the songs are exploited and monetized correctly. And because they're playing the long game so they can make all their money back, a side effect for the artists is that they will see their music stay in the public's consciousness for a lot longer than it otherwise would, maybe 50 or 75 years longer. I've been maintaining a running list of artists who have made the plunge. And as I sit here, there are more than 200 names on this list. The biggest deal so far is a $1.3 billion deal for everything Queen. Bruce Springsteen got $550 million. A chunk of Pink Floyd, $400 million. Kiss, $300 million. Even Silverchair cashed in. They sold their entire catalog to Sony. How much? Well, that's the thing about some of these sales. The price is sometimes kept secret. But you gotta think that Silverchair walked away with something worth at least eight figures.

0: Silverchair, just one of the hundreds of artists who have decided to sell their song catalogs in exchange for big bucks and financial security. In a moment, number 93 on our list of the greatest rock moments of the millennium so far, and it's all fake.
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0: Who says that performers have to be flesh and blood? We're up to number 93 on our list of the most important moments in rock so far this century. The roots of holograms, or something close to them, goes all the way back to the late 19th century with an illusion called Pepper's Ghost. Relatively easy thing to do using glass and lights. If done properly, you see a 3D image on stage, but it's not exactly a hologram. It's just a projection. In 2007, a very dead Elvis Presley appeared on American Idol to duet with Celine Dion. This used archival footage and some really smart editing and projection techniques. This was a big advancement in the technology. Then in 2012, a very dead Tupac Shakur showed up at Coachella during a set featuring Dr. Dre and Snoop Dogg. Although it was billed as a hologram, it was actually more like a sophisticated take on Pepper's Ghost and those techniques. It looked awfully lifelike and was a turning point in the development of hologram performances. Another big moment came during the Billboard Music Awards in 2014 when a very dead Michael Jackson performed the song Slave to the Rhythm. This involved some CGI and body doubles. By this time, hologram tours were being developed. In 2018, Buddy Holly, dead since 1959, and Roy Orbison, dead since 1988, were on stage again as holograms. So was metal singer Ronnie James Dio, even though he died in 2010. 2 years later, there was a Whitney Houston hologram tour that came with a live band, dancers, and more. And finally, ABBA Voyage, a trip back to the ABBA of the late 1970s and early 80s in a purpose-built theater in London. All the members of the band are still alive but have no interest in performing. Through the use of motion capture suits and some really cool projection technology, it really does look like the four members of ABBA are there on stage. And there's more coming, too, although the technology still has a long way to go. Right now, you need to know that holograms still need to be projected onto something like glass. No one has found a practical way, at least not yet, to project a 3D image in thin air. But with advances in augmented reality, virtual reality, and artificial intelligence, who knows where things might go. In 2005, Gorillaz, already a virtual animated band, appeared on the MTV Europe Music Video Awards with 3D illusions of the band's characters. Again, not actual holograms, but a very cool effect.

For moment number 92 on our list, let's go back to 2000. Pearl Jam was always a bootleg-friendly group. Eddie Vedder remembers sneaking in recorders into shows when he was a kid, just so he could relive the concert experience over and over again at home. So when Pearl Jam got big, they made it a policy that if fans wanted to record their shows, then go with God. In 2000, they decided to take things one step further. They released a series of official bootlegs, all recorded at the soundboard on tour. The audio was high quality, and the CDs were affordable. The first series was launched during the binaural tour. The first gig to be made available this week was a show in Lisbon on May 23, 2000. 72 shows were recorded in North America and Europe, packaged in a plain cardboard sleeve, and sold as double disc CDs in regular stores. Later, they also became available as digital downloads. They did it again in 2003, 73 shows from Canada, the US, Australia, and Japan. In 2005, there were 8 official bootlegs from a Canadian tour. The following year, 50 shows were released. More came in 2008 and 2009. The Backspacer tour in 2010 had its own bootlegs, and so it continued for 2011, 2012, 2013, 2014, 2018, and 2022. So, how many of these official bootlegs exist? I think somewhere north of 200, with close to 6,000 songs performed live. I've got a bunch of them in my collection, but nowhere near all of them. Here's a sample of a show recorded in Montreal on October 4th, 2000.

The last great moment for this episode is number 91, and I'm bringing in the impact of MySpace, one of the first great social media platforms. MySpace went online in 2003, founded by Tom Anderson and Krista Wolf. At first, it was conceived as a place where people could create online profiles, connect with friends, share photos, and generally hang out together online. Users eventually steered much of the platform toward music. This was pretty radical. For the first time, artists could interact directly with fans without the need for radio, video channels, music magazines, record labels, publicists, or anything else. Meanwhile, fans could communicate back to the artists. And the result was a far more intimate relationship than anything that had come before. It was like an always-on fan club meeting. Artists big and small started loading music to their MySpace pages, completely circumventing the old ways. Songs could be streamed, a crazy thing at the time. Users could see play counts, which was a great way for artists to determine which of their songs were the most popular. Meanwhile, users browsed through what seemed like an endless library of artists and songs. They traded recommendations and made lists of their favorites. Communities were built, artist to fan and fan to fan. Things could go viral. Fans could become influencers. Before long, we had something called MySpace Artists, a distinctive set of styles that involved pop punk, emo, and indie acts. Artists started to launch careers by doing MySpace right. One act that figured things out very early was Arctic Monkeys. Against all conventional wisdom, they started uploading all their music onto MySpace. Anyone could listen to anything for free. And early fans were encouraged to share the music with anyone they wished. And it worked. Arctic Monkeys went viral on MySpace. Gigs started selling out fast. More and more people talked about them. And it wasn't long before record labels started calling and a bidding war broke out. By the time they signed with Domino Records, the band had a massive online following thanks to MySpace. And when their debut album, Whatever People Say I Am, That's What I'm Not, came out in 2006, it became the fastest-selling debut album in the history of the UK, even though all the songs on the album had already been released online. Here's a demo version of the song that became one of their first big hits. This is what people heard on MySpace in 2006.

0: The Arctic Monkeys basically broke the music industry with their use of MySpace. The platform itself helped transition the internet and created the foundations for modern social networking. It was eventually crushed by Facebook and other companies, but for a while, MySpace was the biggest online deal in music. Back with a look ahead to episode 2 of the 100 Greatest Rock Moments of the Millennium so far in just a sec.
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4: 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Does missing a mortgage payment affect refinancing that mortgage?
5: Not necessarily. 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What it takes is a plan. The worst thing you can do is delay. So if you're in that situation, the best thing to do is get advice. Reach out to me at jason.mortgage.
0: Let's review the 10 items on this list of the 100 greatest rock moments of the millennium so far. At number 100, reunion fever and the trend for old bands to get back together to cash in on a certain type of nostalgia and to replace lost revenue from declining CD sales. 99 was Maneskin's surprise win at Eurovision in 2021. 98 had to do with all the artists that went after Donald Trump for using their music in his campaigns. The trend toward more artist residencies and having fans come to the artist rather than the other way around was number 97. At 96 was Kate Bush's historic 2014 residency in London. We talked about the disastrous Fyre Festival at number 95, the gold rush for buying song catalogs at 94, and hologram shows at 93. And then there was Pearl Jam's massive releases of official bootlegs at 92. And finally, the disruption of the music industry by MySpace at number 91. At part 2 of 10, we'll look at a botched attempt by an MP3 player, how a record label tried to wreck our computers, and our first death on the countdown. That and a lot more coming up. Meanwhile, let's talk about these moments. I'm on most of the social media platforms, and you can send emails to alan@alancross.ca. There's my website, ajournalofmusicalthings.com, that's updated every day, and you should have the free daily newsletter by now. 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And don't forget my other podcast, Uncharted, Crime and Mayhem in the Music Industry. What happens when true crime meets music? I will show you. See you next time for part 2 of the greatest rock moments of the millennium so far. Technical Productions by Rob Johnston. I'm Alan Cross.
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12: From the National Newsroom of the Canadian Press, I'm Karen Rebo. Wide swaths of southern Ontario were blasted by a damaging storm system yesterday afternoon, and Canada's largest city was not spared. Severe storms packing torrential rain, high winds, and large hail cut across the Greater Toronto area, causing widespread power outages, flooding on some major roadways and the Don Valley Parkway, and flight delays and cancellations at Toronto's Pearson Airport. There was also some serious damage to a major concert venue. Live Nation Canada says Rogers Stadium, a 50,000-capacity outdoor music venue in Toronto's North End, sustained significant damage. Some flooding was also reported at multiple subway stations. Outside the city, there were reports of damaged buildings in Brampton and at the Woodbridge Soccer Center. Toronto Hydro and Hydro One reporting tens of thousands of homes and businesses are still without power this morning. Prime Minister Mark Carney will travel to Northern Ontario today for an announcement regarding Canadian manufacturing. Carney's itinerary says he'll make the announcement in Thunder Bay and that it will involve a historic investment in the sector. It also says he'll later tour a wildfire management center and meet with crew members. The announcement comes amid an escalating trade war with the U.S., with Canada set to impose retaliatory tariffs on a range of American goods next week after U.S. President Donald Trump imposed new levies on Canada. The head of U.S. Pacific Command says the notion that Americans would ever launch an attack against Canada is as likely as launching an invasion against Martians in outer space. Admiral Sam Papero was asked by a reporter at a news conference in Victoria, BC yesterday, whether he would ever follow an order from President Trump to invade Canada.
13: I find that scenario to be absolutely and utterly preposterous. I follow the orders of the commander-in-chief, but that is a needlessly emotional question.
12: Despite the political turmoil over Canada-U.S. trade, Papero says military-to-military relations between the two countries remain strong and apolitical. An Edmonton judge is to decide today the fate of a woman found guilty of criminal negligence causing death after her two large dogs killed an 11-year-old boy. During a sentencing hearing yesterday, the boy's father, Wesley Grist, said the dog owner should not go to prison. Grist says he believes Crystal McDonald, who was his roommate at the time, loved his son Cash and that they both will have to live with the burden of the death. Court heard the dogs killed Cash when he was in Edmonton visiting his father for spring break in 2024. This is the Canadian Press. In sports, the Toronto Blue Jays will play their series finale against the Guardians in Cleveland tonight. Toronto rebounded from a loss in the opener with an 11-0 win over the Guardians last night. Vladimir Guerrero Jr. got a 3-run homer and 5 RBIs in that win. The Blue Jays now 1.5 games back of the Guardians for the final wild card spot in the American League. Elsewhere, the Detroit Tigers needed 12 innings to beat Minnesota 11-6. Montreal's Felix Auger-Aliassime is set to take on Russia's Karen Khachanov in second-round action today at the U.S. Open Tennis Tournament. Felix is this tournament's third seed. Fellow Canucks Leila Fernandez and Denis Shapovalov moved on to the third round with wins yesterday. They'll have tough matches next against Americans Friday. Fernandez will play third seed Jessica Pegula. Shapovalov will take on eighth-seeded Ben Shelton, who recently won the Canadian Open. From the Canadian Press, I'm Karen Rebo.
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15: 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I've also released my first history book, Canada's Main Street, the epic story of the Trans-Canada Highway. 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You can find the links for Patreon, donating, and my book in my show notes. Okay, let's get to the show. It seems like an unassuming home. Only 15 square meters, and most would call it a shack. But inside, it's a visual wonderland, a feast for the eyes. Visitors feel like they've entered a surreal world surrounded by beautiful art. And for 30 years in this tiny home, a woman with a hunched back and fingers gnarled like ancient roots painted. Every wall, from floor to ceiling, was a canvas. Black cats, tulips, butterflies, birds, and everything she saw from her window was captured in her unique style. Tourists and locals would walk away with one of her pieces for a dollar or two. And eventually, her artwork even made it to the White House. I'm Craig Baird. This is Canadian History X, and today I'm sharing the story of a beloved folk artist from Nova Scotia. This is Maude Lewis. From the moment she entered the world in South Ohio, Nova Scotia, on March 7, 1903, life was difficult for Maude Dowley. She was born to John and Agnes Dowley, and it was clear that something wasn't quite right. She was born with almost no chin, and at the time, no one knew what she had. As she grew up, she remained much smaller than everyone else her age and very frail. Maude spent most of her time alone, mostly because she felt uncomfortable being around the other children due to her physical differences, which included a curved spine that worsened by the time she was a toddler, giving her a bit of a hunchback. Her hands, which should have been nimble and quick, were like knotted wood and deformed into the telltale signs of arthritis. Based on photographs today, it's believed she was born with juvenile rheumatoid arthritis, a very rare condition that only impacts 2 out of every 100,000 children. In the 21st century, her condition would be diagnosed quickly, allowing for immediate treatment, which would have given her a relatively normal life. But back in the early 1900s, there was nothing that could be done beyond treating the pain. Maude spent her happy childhood primarily at her home, with her parents and brother, where she learned to play the piano and, with her mother's help, began to draw and paint. Maude's mother encouraged her to paint Christmas cards to sell, which sparked her career as an artist. Her father was a blacksmith, and so the family lived in relative comfort. Not well off by any means, but a good life. When Maude was 13, the family moved to Yarmouth, Nova Scotia, where they rented a home and her father operated a harness shop. Now at the time, her brother Charles, who was 4 years older, was already working as the manager of the Capitol Theatre and was a gifted musician who played the saxophone in local bars. In her mid-teens, her condition worsened, causing her to miss school often, which meant she was 2 years behind. Not that she was sad about it. Going to school would mean being tortured by cutting words as children mocked her appearance. And even adults were unkind. They would often stare and even made snide comments about her. But she continued to take solace in her art and sold her cards and decorations door to door. By 1928, she had given birth to a daughter and was named Catherine. Now, according to biographer Lance Wolliver, in his book Maude Lewis, The Heart on the Door, the father was a local man named Emery Allen who abandoned Maude as soon as she became pregnant. Maude gave Catherine up for adoption and never acknowledged her, and life continued on. Now, despite the Great Depression, her father was still employed and Maude still lived at home. But that calm home life was not to last. In 1935, her father died suddenly. 2 years later, her mother passed. Everything they owned was left to Charles, leaving Maude with nothing in the will. For a brief time, she lived with her brother and his wife, Gert, but their marriage crumbled the same year Charles and Maude's mother died. So Maude moved to Digby, Nova Scotia to live with her Aunt Ida. But just like before, her new home did not last long. Maude had spent 30 years living with family, but now she was ready to spread her wings. And it all began by answering an ad in the newspaper. In the autumn of 1937, Everett Lewis was looking for a live-in housekeeper in Marshalltown just outside Digby. He was an illiterate man who was a fisherman, lumberman, and farmer. He purchased his small home just over 10 years earlier and moved it with a team of oxen in 1926. Now he was at the point where he needed an extra hand and he put an ad in the newspaper. To his surprise, it received only one response. On a cool autumn morning in 1937, when Everett opened his door, he found Maud staring back at him. He was a man of a rough appearance, a miser to say the least, but he was still shocked when he saw there was no car or wagon in his driveway. Maud had walked all the way from Digby, 10 kilometers away. Everett looked at the woman and didn't think she would make a good housekeeper. He drove her to a nearby railroad underpass and dropped her off so she could walk the rest of the way home. But then, a few days later, Everett heard another knock at his door. And when he opened it, that same contorted woman was standing in front of him. Now, it wasn't love at first sight or second, but what we know is that they soon fell in love, and on January 16, 1938, Everett Lewis married Maud Dowley, and she moved into the little house by the highway to begin her new life. The single-room home was only 6 feet tall, which often forced visitors to stoop when they walked in. The attic was a sleeping loft, and there were two windows on the main floor to let in light, while another window was in the loft. The home was bare bones, to say the least. With little insulation, a cook stove kept them warm in the winter. Electricity and running water was a luxury that would never be part of the home. The toilet facilities were an outhouse in the yard, and bathing was done in a wash basin or small tub filled from the well with water heated on the stove. On their wedding day, Maud was 36 years old, although she claimed to be 34, and she had little to bring to the marriage. She had no land or other possessions and no money from her family. She was physically unable to do the sort of job outside the home that would have been normal for a working-class woman. Her parents had passed, and she was estranged from her brother. She had been left to the charity of her aunt. And while she had grown up in relative comfort and lived a decent life free from the extreme poverty, that was about to change. Now she lived below the poverty line, and it helped fuel what she had mostly abandoned as an adult. Her art. Although they met because Everett was looking for a housekeeper, Maud's physical condition prevented her from doing most work around the house, so Everett did it, while she painted. Her marriage to Everett introduced her to a world of poverty in a community of rural labor. Everett sold fish door-to-door, and Maud often accompanied him and sold cards at 5 cents each. The price had not changed since he did the same with her mother 20 years earlier. But before long, those painted cards were more popular than the fish. In 1939, Everett was hired as a night watchman at the nearby Poor Farm. No longer doing rounds with her husband, Maud began selling her little paintings directly out of the home. And through the 1940s, she expanded her range, began painting pulp boards, clamshells, dustpans, and cookie sheets. Then she turned to the large canvas all around her, her home. And over the next 2 decades, she painted every single surface from floor to ceiling. And I'm not just talking about the walls. Her artwork covered the doors, the shutters, bread boxes, even the stove. Visitors left surprised that the unassuming house was a kaleidoscope of art. They were greeted by painted stems, leaves, cats, birds, and blossoms, all brought to life by the woman sitting in the corner, holding the brush like a small bird holding a feather. And all of her paintings featured bright and happy colors of the natural world. When we come back, we will continue our journey through the life of Maud Lewis, one of Canada's greatest artists.
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15: Let's continue our story about Maude Lewis and learn more about her wonderful art. Maude Lewis's skies were always blue. There was never rain nor gray days. If there was snow, it was fresh and new, with nary a footprint touching, disturbing the surface. And if humans found their way into her paintings, they were enjoying the outdoors in sleighs or on skates or on boats. Maybe that sounds like another artist you may have heard of. Perhaps the man with the afro who told us there are no mistakes, just happy little accidents. But before Bob Ross was telling us about happy little clouds, Maude Lewis was painting them. Her art featured no interiors and no cities. One visitor, Sally Tuff, said years later, "I was fascinated by how small the house was and amazed that every inch was painted in bright colors." But Maude was painting the world she could not truly enjoy. The happy, shiny world she created was the escape from the body that often held her captive. By 1945, word had spread of the folk artist in Nova Scotia. People began to stop by her home to buy pieces. Along the highway, a simple sign read, quote, "Paintings, for sale, M. Lewis," end quote. Visitors were greeted by a cheerful woman happy to see others enjoying her pieces, which she sold for a few dollars each. Most of her paintings were not large, measuring only 60 centimeters by 90 centimeters, which was about half the size of an average window. She had no formal training, and her work was often described as childlike, with the added sophistication of realism and impressionism. Sometimes she would paint a winter landscape with trees in autumn colors or pine trees with flowers blooming on the needles. The surrealism came from the fact that she hadn't seen much of the world as she had been held captive by her body. She said in an interview, "I imagine I'm painting from memory. I don't copy much. I just have to guess my work up because I don't go nowhere. You know, I can't copy any scenes or nothing. I have to make my own designs up." Art critics called her work primitive. Some said it as an insult, others as a compliment to the new and emerging folk artist, unconstrained by the trends of the era. But Maude Lewis just painted things that made her happy, and she wanted others to feel happy too. One American couple in the late 1940s asked her to paint the 22 exterior shutters of their South Shore cottage. The shutters were brought to her, each measuring 300 centimeters by 38 centimeters, and she painted them for 70 cents a shutter. And sometimes people bought art as an act of charity. Journalist Sandra Finney wrote of her mother would often stop by Maude's house, buy some paintings for $2, and take them home. Her mother had no interest in the art, she just wanted to help a neighbor. The paintings never hung on a wall, instead they were burned in the fireplace. Finney estimates her mother burned about $100,000 in collectible art. But I'm getting ahead of myself, because we're not there yet. Because Maude is still relatively unknown outside Nova Scotia, though her legend was growing. Now, despite doing very little promotion, people seem to always be pulling over to her little home to buy art. Two of her biggest supporters were Claire Stenning and Bill Ferguson, the owners of the Bedford Art Gallery. They showcased Maude's work and did their best to increase her exposure. They tried to get Maude to charge more for her paintings, but she always refused. She worried that changing too much would destroy the market and tourists would no longer stop by. As customer demand increased, she painted the same types of artwork repeatedly. She said in a CBC interview, quote, "I put the same things in, I never change. Same colors, same designs." Cats were always her favorite subjects, and her feline friends were featured in hundreds of paintings, if not thousands. And as she continued to paint, Nova Scotia's best-kept secret refused to remain hidden for much longer. In February 1964, Cora Greenway interviewed Maude Lewis for her CBC radio show Trans-Canada Matinee. A year later, in July 1965, the Toronto Star journalist Murray Bernard and photographer Bob Brooks arrived in Digby for a story titled "The Little Old Lady Who Paints Pictures." It was published in the Saturday edition of the largest newspaper in the country and called Maude Canada's answer to Grandma Moses, the American folk artist that started painting in her late 70s. And soon after, CBC profiled her on the TV program Telescope. The coverage generated a huge amount of interest in Maude, and she suddenly became the toast of the Canadian art world. The home was inundated not just with visitors, but with letters from people asking for her paintings. Demand for her work increased, and Maude did her best to keep up. Her neighbor, Kathleen McNeil, became her secretary, answering letters and mailing out paintings. Even the U.S. President, Richard Nixon, asked for two of Maude's paintings so her art could be exhibited at the White House. But possibly worried that the man they called Tricky Dick wouldn't pay her, she wrote to ask for the money up front. But just as her career was reaching its climax, Maude's story was nearing its end. In 1968, Maude fell and broke her hip, and became the catalyst for a rapid and inevitable decline. Severely impacted by health issues that had plagued her entire life, she stayed in just one corner of her home where she painted constantly. Only trips to the hospital interrupted her work, and only shortly because while receiving treatments, she painted cards for the nurses. Unable to move, Everett pitched in and painted the backgrounds on the Masonite panels and filled in some colors and created cardboard stencils of oxen, cats, and covered bridges to make things easier for her. And despite the fame and rising price of her art, which now sold for $5 each, the couple remained the same as they had been since they first moved in together. Maude said to CBC, "I would like to have a little more room to put my paints and stuff. I'd like to have a trailer. I imagine it costs too much for a trailer. I can't afford that." As it turned out, Maude ended up getting a trailer when supporters set up a used one beside her home so she could have a bit of extra space. But by then, it was too late. On July 30th, 1970, Maude Lewis, died from pneumonia. One of Canada's most celebrated and beloved artists was gone. Like so many famous artists following her death, Maude Lewis's fame only grew. Her work was in high demand and prices for her paintings soared, but suddenly, Everett was left without a steady source of income. But since he had some experience as an artist, although not as skilled as his deceased wife, Everett decided that if people wanted his wife's art, he was going to give it to them. So Everett began to paint forgeries of Maude's work to fill the demand that seemed to increase with each year. And when he was told that forging his wife's work was illegal, Everett started to paint original works. But those tended to look a lot like Maude's work as well. In 1979, a young man

0: In 2016, Maudie, a film starring Sally Hawkins and Ethan Hawke, was released. And while it took some liberties with the story, most felt it stayed relatively true to the tale of Maude Lewis. In 2019, Maude Lewis was recognized by the government of Nova Scotia as its Provincial Heritage Day honoree. But you might be wondering, what happened to her greatest canvas? What happened to her beautiful little home? After Everett died, the house fell into disrepair. Maude's literal life's work was in danger of fading forever and remained abandoned for 5 years until 1984, when her magnum opus was sold to the province of Nova Scotia, who then transferred it into the care of the Art Gallery of Nova Scotia. The home was disassembled, transported, reassembled, and restored completely as a permanent piece within the Art Gallery. Today, visitors can stop in and see the home that gave Maude so much joy during her life. As she said, "I'm contented here. I ain't much for travel anyway. Contented, right here in this chair. As long as I've got a brush in front of me, I'm all right." That was the story of Maude Lewis. But when we come back, we will learn about the famous Noah of the Plains.
1: Jason Hominick, if someone owns their home, how does a consumer proposal impact that?
2: A consumer proposal is a proposal that you make to creditors to reduce your balances, reduce your interest. But that can impact your mortgage. It may mean that you get a higher rate on renewal on your mortgage. So you need to decide where you're actually going to save the money. If you have equity in your home, you may want to consider consolidating that debt into your mortgage. You want more information? 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
5: I spent many years living in Saskatchewan, and it's truly a beautiful province. Wide open spaces and some of the most beautiful sunsets I have ever seen. But one thing about Saskatchewan is it's landlocked. But that didn't stop one man who became famous and known as the Crazy Finn and the Noah of the Plains. It's a fascinating story and one I am excited to tell. One solitary figure struggled where the wide open sky meets the horizon that seems to go on forever. He slowly pulled an unexpected structure, leaving him drenched in sweat under the unrelenting Saskatchewan prairie sun. Each step brought him closer to open water. Now for anyone driving by, they would have done a double take and said, "Was that a ship?" It was. He had built it on a landlocked farm because the man was on a mission. Through tragedy and sheer determination, he was going to take his hand-built ship across the ocean to his homeland of Finland. I'm Craig Baird. This is Canadian History X, and today I'm sharing the story of a man and the ship he called Little Dung Beetle. This is Tom Suikkanen. He was born Tomi Janis Alankola in 1878 in the Grand Duchy of Finland, which was then part of the Russian Empire. Now, as a young man, he was described as barrel-chested with broad shoulders and immense strength. Now, not much is known other than in 1906 he married Sanna Lisa Rintala. Now, Tom was a shipwright and learned the skills needed to become a legend decades later, half a world away. And through it all, we'll never know if Tom wanted to stay in Finland because the year he was born, events conspired to change his fate regardless of what he wanted. In 1878, the same year he was born, the Russian Empire entered the Russo-Turkish War. A conflict between the Ottoman Empire and a coalition led by the Russian Empire, which included Finland. Now, initially, Russia sent too few troops, which was an early crucial mistake, and so, with an urgent need for troops on the battlefield, Emperor Alexander II enacted conscription. And it would last for decades. Now, Tom didn't want to fight in any of Russia's wars. To escape, he left Finland and his pregnant wife in 1906 for a new life in North America. But they weren't separated for long. A year later, Sanna arrived in the United States with their daughter, and the young family traveled to Minnesota, where Tom worked in the iron ore mines. He was strong and did well deep in the mines as he earned the respect of his co-workers. Now, by 1910, the family had grown to include a boy and three girls, just as Tom rose through the ranks. But his efforts came with risk. Every time he entered the mine, he put his life in the hands of people who really didn't care if he lived or died. At the time, profit came above all else. Safety was not a priority. And this was true everywhere. You might remember that in Canada in 1910, an explosion at the Bellevue Mine in Alberta led to the death of 30 workers and a rescuer. From 1902 to 1907, 138 miners were killed in three mine disasters in the nearby Crow's Nest Pass. Unionization would bring better safety measures, but mining companies opposed unions with pretty much every fiber of their being. Unionization also meant higher pay, so Tom got involved in unionizing the miners, and that attracted the ire of his bosses. One night in 1910, while his family slept, their home was burned to the ground. Everyone escaped, but one daughter suffered burns that left her scarred for the rest of her life. And it marked the beginning of the end of Tom's happiness. Waking up to an inferno had been a truly traumatic experience for the Sukunen family. They sought stability and safety in North America, far from the wars of Europe, but now found themselves in a battle against a vengeful mining company. Now, the pressure caused the family to fall apart, and we don't know why Tom eventually left home. Perhaps he hoped to build a new life elsewhere before they joined him. After all, he had left Finland with his pregnant wife while she stayed behind for a year before eventually joining him. And while we'll never know for sure, what we do know is that Tom walked 1,400 kilometers north to Saskatchewan to a farm his brother was operating. He arrived with his shoes in tatters and 28 cents in his pocket. Whatever the reason, Tom's departure caused a ripple effect that ripped his family and wife apart. Surviving the fire, being abandoned in poverty, was too much to bear, and Santa cracked under the pressure. On March 31, 1911, a court order was issued, requiring her to be admitted into a psychiatric facility in Fergus Falls, Minnesota, to assess her mental condition. She spent her time there talking to no one, except when she sat down at the piano to play a mournful song. The children were split and taken to foster homes. The two oldest girls were cared for by one family while the youngest son and daughter lived in another home. In Saskatchewan, Tom was completely unaware of his family's fate as he built their future. And once their new home was set up, he returned to Minnesota to get them. That's when he discovered the tragedy that had befallen his family. Tom went into the psychiatric facility to get Santa, but she refused to leave with him. He pleaded with the court to try and get his children back, but he was rejected by them as well and forced to return to Canada alone. But he didn't give up. A few years later, in 1918, he returned to Minnesota with the hopes of reuniting his family. Sadly, that's when he learned his wife had died in the hospital 4 years earlier in 1914, and his children were scattered to the wind. But after much effort, he was able to find and reunite with his son, Tevo. The two made their way to the border, but that's where they ran into trouble. Tom had taken Tevo without permission from the foster home, so he couldn't cross the border with him. Tevo stayed in the United States, and Tom returned to Saskatchewan. Distraught, he didn't go home to the farm right away. Instead, he joined a rail gang on one of the many new railroads sprouting up across Canada. And once again, his strength was an asset, as he could carry the massive steel rails by himself, which earned him the respect of his foreman. And by the time he eventually returned home, the seed of an idea had been planted in the back of his mind. Once he was back, he went back to work working the land. Over those few years, his farm did well and had large crops. He was well-liked and known for his mechanical skill in the area. Locals believed he could build anything he set his mind to, including a violin, sewing machine, threshing machine, and a tricycle. If he wasn't working, he could be found at community gatherings and was a fixture of the local Finnish hall. But then the Great Depression began in 1929, and no place in Canada was hit harder than Saskatchewan. The province was dependent on wheat, and as wheat prices collapsed, farmers were left with no income. This was on top of the severe drought and a yearly plague of grasshoppers. Things were bleak. Roughly two-thirds of the farming population of Saskatchewan was destitute, as the province paid more in relief than it actually made in revenue. About 250,000 people left the province, and many more made plans to leave. And Tom Sukunen was one of them. During the early 1930s, Tom returned to Finland for a year. Now, being home around people and places he knew while speaking his language had a major impact on him. And when he returned to Canada, he decided he wanted to go back to Finland for good. And this is where things get a bit odd. Because Tom Sukunen could have just sold his belongings and boarded a ship for Finland. Even with the Great Depression, he had some money in the bank and more than enough to pay for passage on a ship. Instead, he decided he would build a ship, right on his farm. and that would be his way home to Finland. Now, maybe Tom had visions of becoming a legendary figure like the Vikings of centuries earlier, or maybe it was something else. We don't know, but we do know that, much like the biblical Noah, Tom got to work on building his vessel. The story of Tom Suikkanen is an interesting one, but a tragic one. And when we come back, we'll continue our look at his life and see whether or not he ever got that ship of his to the ocean, or if it all came crumbling down on the open Saskatchewan prairie.
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5: let's return and conclude our story of Tom Suikkanen. His plan was simple. He would build a ship, something he once did for a living. And once it was built, he could transport his vessel to the South Saskatchewan River, where he would travel through Saskatoon to join the North Saskatchewan River east of Prince Albert. From there, he would sail into Manitoba, across Lake Winnipeg, then northeast to the Nelson River and eventually into Hudson Bay. And that's where Tom would bolt the keel, hull, and cabins on their sides, stuff the keel with rocks to form a ballast, and then it was a mere 6,000 kilometers across the water to Finland. Simple. Easy peasy, right? Except for one major thing that Tom did not foresee, and it would end his journey before he ever left Saskatchewan. Rapids. The Saskatchewan River is tough, and stretches of rapids so strong his little ship would be destroyed long before it ever reached Hudson Bay. And whether he knew it or not, he began building his ship, and his first supplies came from his immediate surroundings. Tom was steadfast in his resolve to leave Canada, so Tom wasn't going to need his farm for much longer. His barn and granaries, even his house, were dismantled to become the ship's hull. And while he had plenty of wood, he needed steel. Using the last of his savings, he ordered sheets of metal. And when they arrived at the train station, nobody helped him load the metal. Those who were once impressed by his skills as one of the best mechanics around now mocked him and viewed him with suspicion. They called him a madman. Now, Tom had sledgehammers, a forge he built himself, a hand drill, hacksaw, and an anvil to build the ship's hull, which became his home. A coal stove provided heat and place to cook, and his life became a solitary one. He was a lone figure on the Saskatchewan prairie, where he used sledgehammers to flatten metal sheets and molded them to create boilers to power his ship. The ringing of metal could be heard for kilometers around. And soon he became known as the Crazy Finn and the Noah of the Plains. Those that once shared meals with him now refused to speak to him. But soon his dreams began to take shape as the farm took a backseat to his obsession. And every day from dawn until dusk, Tom built his way home. It took years, but eventually he finished the hull, which measured 13.1 meters in length and 3 meters high. The keel was slightly smaller at 9.1 meters long and 2.7 meters deep. And with his boilers, keel, and hull finished, Tom turned his attention to steam cylinders and pistons, which, like everything else, he made by hand. He cut the gears and the sprockets, he took steel rods and hammered them into a chain. It was now the late 1930s, and rumors started to swirl locally around Tom. Some said all of his teeth had fallen out and he replaced them with iron. They said he had killed his family and went insane over the guilt. None of this was true, and by all accounts, Tom didn't care. With the ship nearly completed, he built two cabins on the deck. One would be the wheelhouse, the other his sleeping quarters. Now, to keep the ship from breaking apart on the ocean waves, Tom attached tin plates together and nailed them to the keel. And after 7 years, Tom stared back at his ship before him as it glistened in the setting sun. It was finished, and he named it Sontdienen, Finnish for little dung beetle. Now, he just needed to put it into water. The year was 1938. Superman, co-created by Canadian Joe Shuster, made his first appearance. Comedian Tommy Chong was born in Edmonton, while Gordon Lightfoot was born in Orillia, Ontario. And on the Saskatchewan prairie, there was a lone Finnish man making his dream of going home come true. He had spent years building a ship, and now he had to cross a mere 10 kilometers to finally begin his journey. The distance isn't immense. We've all walked that in a single day. But very few of us have pulled a ship while doing so. Using iron wheels and several fence posts, he hooked the ship up to two horses and began pulling it across the prairie. It didn't take long for tragedy to strike when one horse died from exhaustion, and the second died soon after. And now it was up to Tom to pull the ship by himself. Tom hammered a post into the ground and used a winch to the post to pull it once he made headway. He pulled the post, moved it down a bit further, and repeated the process. It took a full day to travel a few meters, and the effort was taking its toll on Tom. He was close to starving. He hadn't bathed in days, and his Herculean strength was failing him as his depression over the slow progress set in. A tractor could have pulled the ship in a single day. And legend has it, he had asked a neighbor for help, but they feared becoming a social pariah like Tom and refused to help. So Tom inched his ship along 1 centimeter at a time. By 1939, the ship had traveled 4.8 kilometers, just halfway to the river. And one day, Constable Bert Fisk traveled the short distance with Sent, Tom's brother. They found Tom so weak he could barely move, and he had to be helped to his feet. Fisk loaded him into his car and took him to North Battleford, Saskatchewan, to a psychiatric hospital. And while Tom sat in the hospital, locals descended upon his ship. They stole his tools, they vandalized the vessel and scattered his belongings across the prairie. Now the ship was hauled to a local farm owned by Victor Mercula, one of the few friends Tom had during that time. He hoped he could keep the ship safe, and in the meantime he stored wheat and sometimes used it as a chicken coop. Now people who visited Tom didn't tell him what had happened and how people had destroyed his dream and what little he had left. They were worried for his well-being. Unfortunately, one day, somebody let it slip. And that was it. Tom had nothing left to live for. On April 23, 1943, he died at the hospital. But Tom's dream never died. His story was adapted into books and graphic novels, television and film. In 1985, Shipbuilder, a drama filmed by the National Film Board, was released. In 2009, Sisu, The Death of Tom Suikkonen, premiered at the Montreal World Film Festival. 3 years later, Mad Ship, a film shot in Manitoba and loosely based on Tom's story, was released. But, like any great story, there is a prophecy and a legend to it. After Tom learned that his ship had been vandalized and looted, he wrote a letter to his sister in Finland that said, four times men would try and raise and assemble his ship. Three would fail, and only the fourth would succeed in sailing the ship across the prairies. Victor Mercula kept Tom's ship safe, and as it was foretold, he saw three men come along hoping to move it and profit off the story. Two ended up out of money, and the third abandoned the idea after a flood hit the area. The fourth was Lawrence Mullen. Unlike the other men, he wanted to restore the ship and erect it in honor of Tom's dream. The ship was loaded on the back of a semi-truck and taken down the highway to its new home south of Moose Jaw, where it was restored at what became known as the Suikkonen Ship Pioneer Village and Museum, which you can still visit to this day, and I had the pleasure of visiting it just this summer. But they weren't done yet. Tom's body was then exhumed from North Battleford and transported, where he was buried next to his beloved ship. And finally, Tom Suikkonen found peace. I hope you enjoyed that episode and our look at Tom Suikkonen. This show is researched, produced, and written by me, Craig Baird, with the help of Dila Velasquez. 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Until next time, I'm Craig Baird, and this is Canadian History X.
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30: From the National Newsroom of the Canadian Press, I'm Karen Rebo. Wide swaths of southern Ontario were blasted by a damaging storm system yesterday, and Canada's largest city was not spared. Severe storms packing torrential rain, high winds, and large hail cut across the Greater Toronto Area, causing widespread power outages, flooding, flight delays, and serious damage to a major concert venue. Rogers Stadium, a 50,000-capacity outdoor music venue in Toronto's North End, sustained significant damage, according to Live Nation Canada. outside the city. Toronto Hydro says 8,000 homes and businesses are still without power early Thursday, while the Crown-owned Hydro One reports 51,000 customers offline west and southwest of the city, including in Hamilton. The federal government has an update on how many Canadians are still missing after last week's catastrophic flooding in the Himalayan border region between Nepal and China. One Canadian citizen who had been unaccounted for has been deemed safe, and Ottawa has lowered the tally now of missing Canadians and permanent residents to 29. Foreign Affairs Minister Anita Anand says the individual was unreachable due to communications outages, but established contact on Tuesday. Rescue and recovery operations continue, where flash flooding from a glacial collapse August 26 has killed more than 1,200 people. More than 4,200 others are missing. Ottawa is extending the gas tax suspension until January as fuel prices rise. Finance Minister François-Philippe Champagne says it will give Canadians practical relief at a time when they need it most.
0: This is the most impactful measure we can put together, because reducing the federal fuel excise tax is a direct measure. It's applying across the country from coast to coast.
30: Champagne says the entire tax holiday will mean $5.3 billion in lost government revenue. The federal government is spending $14 million to help Nova Scotia businesses weather U.S. tariffs. Justice Minister Sean Fraser, also the minister in charge of the Atlantic Canada Opportunities Agency, announced the new support at Ace Machining Limited, which is getting $400,000. The company's president, Ron Wallace, says he knew a needed piece of equipment would not be coming from the U.S.
1: Our normal procurement process would have involved American manufacturers, but given the first wave of tariffs, we decided to remove them from consideration. This small move, and in the big picture, will have very little effect. But if more Canadians look to their day-to-day purchases, together we can make a difference.
30: And Nova Scotia's energy minister has resigned from cabinet over misogynistic rap lyrics he wrote before entering politics. The premier's office says Marco McLeod resigned last night after weeks of meeting with women's advocacy groups over songs he published in 2013. This is the Canadian Press. In sports, the Toronto Blue Jays will play their series finale against the Guardians in Cleveland tonight. Toronto rebounded from a loss in the opener with an 11-0 win over the Guardians last night. Vladimir Guerrero Jr. got a three-run homer and five RBIs in that win. The Blue Jays now 1.5 games back of the Guardians for the final wild card spot in the American League. Elsewhere, the Detroit Tigers needed 12 innings to beat Minnesota 11-6. Montreal's Felix Auger-Aliassime is set to take on Russia's Karen Khachanov in second-round action today at the U.S. Open Tennis Tournament. Felix is this tournament's third seed. Fellow Canucks Leila Fernandez and Denis Shapovalov moved on to the third round with wins yesterday. They'll have tough matches next against Americans Friday. Fernandez will play third seed Jessica Pegula. Shapovalov will take on eighth-seeded Ben Shelton, who recently won the Canadian Open. From the Canadian Press, I'm Karen Rebo.
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6: Hello and welcome. I'm Lisa Wexler. I'm subbing in for David Cooper, who is having a fabulous time in Nevada at Burning Man. And we are going to have an amazing show for you today. We kind of have a theme, which is how AI is affecting our medical research, our business and our tech and the jobs that we're going to have for the future. But we're also going to have a wonderful conversation with Dr. Zach Mead. He's a guy with a fascinating background who has an enormous social media imprint. And we're going to hear why he thinks it's so important to keep the facts straight. So stay tuned for all this and more coming up on The Last Show. Well, we love to speak to people with interesting backgrounds that are experts in their field that actually have something they can teach us. And our next guest squarely fits into that category. Dr. Zach Mead is, are you ready for this? An anesthesiologist, an engineer, a former explosive ordnance disposal technician. And if I'm reading this biography right, Dr. Zach, Dr. Mead, you were in both the Army, the Air Force, and the Navy, prompting the question, what happened? I don't understand. Hello and welcome.
4: Thank you. I just was really confused and I didn't know what I wanted to do when I grew up. And I'm still trying to figure that out.
6: I don't understand. I have to start with the service piece. I thought once you commit to one, you know, service, that's it. You're done.
4: For the most part, and most people do, it just life circumstance. I did 4 years in the Army. I got out and I was like, what's next? And where life brought me, enter the Air Force. And then when I ended my time in the Air Force, I was ready to go to medical school. And the Navy had this unique program to help me get through medical school and I could serve in the Navy. And I'm like, well, all the bases are by the ocean, so why not?
6: Does that mean you get three different pensions, doctor, or not really?
4: Yeah. I wish. I barely get one.
6: Okay. That's really extraordinary. I mean, I don't think there are that many people that can say they were in any of the services, much less all three. That's kind of a distinction. That's why I wanted to pause. That's kind of rather cool. So
4: it's been fun.
6: Yeah. And so did you decide later than usual that you wanted to become a doctor?
4: I did. I finished my time in the military, 4 years, like I said, Army. I was in the Air Force, and then I was getting my degree in electrical engineering, and I'm like, what else can I do? I was kind of getting bored, and I was a firefighter and EMT part-time, like as a volunteer. So I'm like, I kind of like medicine, so let's do that.
6: No, you really like saving people.
4: I think I have a savior complex, definitely.
6: I think that's what it is, for sure. Yeah, for sure. And of course, you have the scientific mind with the electrical engineering. Where does the ordnance explosive come into place? Like, were you designing bombs? What were you doing?
4: The opposite. I was disassembling them. you know, I was 17. I was in high school, and I wanted to just do something that could give back and make an impact on the world. And so I decided, why not disarm bombs to reduce the impacts on the world? And I could save lives for that, right? In the military, that was one of the few jobs where you were saving instead of taking lives.
6: It's still pretty dangerous work.
4: A little bit, but I have my resume, my five digits.
6: When you were, 10. That's, yeah. When you were enrolling, that's not the right word, enlisting, we're coming up on the 25th anniversary of 9/11 pretty soon. Was that around that time that you decided to, I'm trying to pinpoint the years. Is that around that time?
4: I was in elementary school when 9/11 happened. So I was signed my contract for the military in 2009. So that was very much on my mind because it was still very relevant in my country and in what was going on, even in high school discussions. So
6: we're talking with Dr. Zach Mead. And did you come from a military family?
4: I was the first one. I was the first one to graduate from high school, from college.
6: From high school?
4: Yeah.
6: I got to hear about your family. Where'd you grow up?
4: Let's see. I was born in Indiana, but I moved to Florida. Parents split. You know, my dad was, he dropped out in the sixth grade. He grew up
6: in
4: coal country
6: that?
4: In Kentucky.
6: Can you?
4: I mean.
6: Really?
4: I don't think you're supposed to now, but back when he was growing up in Kentucky, yeah.
6: And your mom also didn't make it through high school?
4: She dropped out her senior year. She got in a fight with her mom, my grandma, and she was like, I'm done. And she dropped out. And a few months later, she met my dad and whatever. At least I came out of it.
6: No, you're extraordinary. You're unbelievable. And to become a doctor, at some point, you've really got to buy into school, to finishing, to getting a degree, to doing exams. I mean, it's a commitment.
4: Well, I thought I was dumb growing up. I didn't have,
6: seriously?
4: You know, that I did. I didn't, you know, I was like in and out of foster care, living with this family member, that one, you know, my parents were, you know, on substances and stuff. And I didn't do well in school, but it wasn't, I found out later because I was intellectually dumb. It's because I didn't have that support or I didn't have the motivation. And that was one of the reasons I joined the military. And that gave me passion and drive. And it made me realize I could do anything I wanted.
6: And a lot of discipline. It's kind of built into the fabric of being there. If you can hack it, you come out a different person.
4: Absolutely. I agree.
6: How many people, Dr. Zach Mead, did you go to the military with that couldn't hack it?
4: Oh, specifically in the bomb squad training, it's about a 50% attrition. So about half of everyone that, you know, joins that pipeline, they don't make it.
6: Did you end up actually disassembling bombs? In other words, not just training for it, but having to do it?
4: Yeah. One of the things people don't realize in the military, we, like a few other select jobs, have a mission stateside when we're not even deployed. Back in the day, whenever we were done World War II, Korea, Vietnam War with explosives and doing training exercises, well, we thought it was a good idea just to bury them in the ground. So now when you do construction and developments, especially around military bases, these bulldozers will just dig up landmines and explosives, and we have to go take care of those things.
6: Is that right?
4: Yeah, or if someone, and we had an issue, methamphetamine labs oftentimes are rigged with IEDs or explosive devices to protect them. So oftentimes we have to assist with that.
6: Unbelievable. Yeah. Do you go in with dogs a lot?
4: We will work with the dog handlers, but us, we don't personally handle the dogs. That's a specialty in and of itself.
6: We're talking to Zach Mead, and Zach Mead is in California. And I'm thinking, have you written your life as a script? Why is it not a television show?
4: I don't know. If you know a producer, let me know.
6: I might.
4: I just started doing social media and marketing stuff like 2 years ago. Before, I was scared to talk on camera. I wasn't into this.
6: But you're so handsome. And what do you have, like 4.5 million, what does it say, 4.6 million likes on TikTok, 85,000 followers on Instagram. You got to be doing something right.
4: Something. I don't, by accident.
6: You know, Dr. Zach Mead, it's very interesting with your life, and you speak about it, you're kind of glossing over it, and it's okay. I mean, you're not on a psychiatrist's couch. But still, as you're going through all your rotation and you're becoming a doctor, one of the rotations is psychiatry, right?
4: Mm-hmm.
6: And I just, you know, your own personal growth. Did you do the work? Did you examine your life along the way?
4: That was hard. I did a 2-week rotation specifically in child psychiatry. And that was mentally, emotionally, in every way, one of the hardest rotations. You hear these stories of these children. I thought I had a rough life. And then we had this young child. He was probably 6 years old, and he had lost his father. And he got admitted to the inpatient psych unit because he jumped into the middle of traffic because he said he wanted to go see his dad again.
6: Chatting with Dr. Zach Mead, we're getting to know the man behind the social media. And Dr. Mead, Dr. Zach, as he's known on social media, you're listening to The Last Show. I'm Lisa Wexler, subbing in for David Cooper. Dr. Zach Mead is an anesthesiologist. So interestingly enough, you put people to sleep. It's very interesting. And you're former an engineer. We're going to get into that in a little bit. We're going to get into the anesthesiology because it's my impression that anesthesiologists have to look at the science of what they do as a combination of science and art to some extent, because every patient is really a different human being and perhaps under a different chemical recipe. So Dr. Zach Mead, fascinating to get to know you as a human being. We're going to turn the next segment around and get to know you as a doctor. Stay tuned. I'm Lisa Wexler, subbing in for David Cooper. We'll be right back.
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6: I'm Lisa Wexler. Welcome back. You're listening to The Last Show with David Cooper. Obviously, I'm not David. He's at Burning Man. But I'm having a marvelous time. Hopefully, you and I are both going to learn a ton from Dr. Zach Mead. Hello. Welcome back, Dr. Zach.
4: Thanks for having me, Lisa.
6: So, Dr. Zach, you've amassed this multi-million person following between Instagram and TikTok, and you're telling us it's relatively recent. So what is it, as a doctor, as an anesthesiologist, as a former military man, what is it that is so important that you want to impart on social media? What do you want to say?
4: People are dying because of the misinformation on the internet, and I have a passion for saving people.
6: Okay. And you feel that information can save their lives.
4: There truly is an information war. You have people out there saying, don't take your chemo, take this, or don't get a biopsy of your tumor that'll just cause you to die. And I'm like, what you just said will cause someone to die.
6: Who would say something ridiculous like that?
4: Not a physician. Well, I say that. Actually, I just recorded a video. It's going to post later. About a physician who's been charged and disciplined by the medical board, et cetera, for saying things like this. So sometimes there's even bad medical doctors that give terrible advice that could be lethal.
6: Yeah. When you talk about bad medical doctors and you're an anesthesiologist, I think of Michael Jackson and that guy that went to jail. I can't remember his name. You know who I mean.
4: Yeah, the cardiologist. Yeah.
6: The guy that gave him propofol, whatever you call it, to go to sleep at night.
4: Absolutely. And I guess that just goes to tell you, I mean, doctors, we're real people too, and we can screw up and we make bad decisions sometimes.
6: So let's go back. I really want to take apart a little bit about anesthesiology because it's a mystery to most people. Most patients don't get to know their anesthesiologist by definition. They're not people that really understand what's wrong with you. You're sick. Why are you there to begin with? And yet, I would argue you and your role is the most important role on the table, even more very often than the surgeon.
4: I have to agree, but I'm biased. It's still actually a little bit of a mystery to me and other anesthesiologists. There are some medications we give, like sevoflurane or these inhaled gases. We don't actually really know how they work, but we see the effects and we know how to manage those. It's kind of fascinating. We can get someone on the moon and do all these things, but some basic things about the human body, we still don't know.
6: Okay, so talk to us about the science and then the art of anesthesiology.
4: As everyone knows, we know the medications, we know the mechanisms, we know the doses, but everyone's a little bit different. So what we say in anesthesiology, we start with averages, we start with baselines, we get to know who you are, and we always titrate to effect. And that's really the art of anesthesia because everyone is a little bit different. Sometimes they require more, sometimes they require less. So you have to know what you're doing. It's a balancing act.
6: Well, also, there are different, like, for example, when you go in for a colonoscopy, they tell you that you're under light.
4: Mm-hmm.
6: That's what they tell you. What does that mean?
4: Yeah. There's a spectrum of anesthesia and sedation, light sedation, moderate sedation, deep sedation, and then what we call general anesthesia. Basically, to take all that jargon, you can either be under a little bit of pain medication all the way to you're totally knocked out, you won't move, you won't breathe, you won't do anything, and we got to completely support you and everywhere in between.
6: Really? Is general anesthesia where you're not even breathing? What's general?
4: Correct. So general anesthesia, one of the definitions is that you don't respond to any stimulus and you need respiratory or airway intervention.
6: You know that they put me under general anesthesia for my first baby?
4: Wow. That's possible. Uncommon, but it happens. I have done it. Yeah.
6: Yeah. It was a zip down the middle, footling breach, you know, vertical incision, not horizontal. Emergency, commergency, you know, cord around the neck twice. Zip me down. He was born 15 minutes after I entered the hospital. I guess they thought I was in trouble. And they used the word general anesthesia. And when I woke up, doctor, I had two black eyes.
4: I can't explain that one.
6: Me neither.
4: I don't know.
6: But it's what happened. So general means that they're breathing for you. I didn't know that.
4: Usually. Sometimes there are instances where you can still maintain your airway, as we say, but most of the time we're assisting your breathing in some way.
6: And then light is a little pain meds. So what's a colonoscopy in the spectrum? What is that? Because most people have one.
4: Colonoscopy will be moderate to deep and sometimes general anesthesia. So Joan Rivers, we probably are familiar with that case.
6: Yes. Tell me about that. I want to talk to you about that. Yeah, go ahead.
4: Yeah. She went in for a colonoscopy. Got propofol, which can be a moderate, deep, or general anesthetic.
6: I thought she went in for an endoscopy, doctor.
4: It might be an endoscopy. She went in for a scope, top or bottom something.
6: Scope.
4: But the way you do the anesthesia, from my standpoint, is about the same for both.
6: Okay.
4: However, the anesthesiologist didn't recognize that the patient had went into a deeper level of anesthesia, probably general anesthesia, and stopped breathing. And it was too long before she recognized that, from what I recall from the case, and she unfortunately passed away.
6: Do you know, it's so funny. We're chatting with Dr. Zach Mead, who goes on social media to save lives, to correct misinformation. Just yesterday, I was speaking with a friend of mine who's a very educated woman, okay? And she starts telling me that she is absolutely convinced that Joan Rivers was killed, murdered. As a result of the anesthesiology, and she even named a former president who she thinks was responsible for it. And I said to this very bright lady, what rabbit hole are you going under? And she said to me, I'm going to show you on social media. You're going to see that what I say is true. I'm like, really? Because there is such a thing as malpractice. So, Dr. Zach Mead, you take over. What would you say to my friend to convince her otherwise? And she started to tell me that even Joan Rivers' daughter believed it, which I've never heard.
4: Wow. So, you know, there's malpractice, as you know, there's negligence, and then there's criminal behavior. I don't think by any means from the case reports I've read about Joan Rivers, there was any sort of evidence of criminal behavior, maybe negligence, maybe malpractice.
6: Definitely negligence. What do you mean? You're not supposed to die in an endoscopy. By definition, Dr. Zach Mead. Please, you're talking to a lawyer now. Come on.
4: I agree. Yeah. But don't cross-examine me, okay? I'm not.
6: But I'm just saying, you know, some things are what I call res ipsa loquitur. The thing speaks for itself. You're not supposed to die from an endoscopy. You're just not supposed to. Okay.
4: By definition. But on the internet, you get confirmation bias. Anything you want to believe, you can find someone else that believes it. Like this Lindsay Clancy trial or whatever, this whole thing with the children. It's so tragic.
6: Yes,
4: some guy who sells candles for a living started this conspiracy theory, and this video has like 20 million views. And now it's just like viral. Everyone believes this one conspiracy thing that he just randomly made up.
6: You mean that the husband did it? That one? Which one?
4: Yeah. And this guy's went on about saying,

0: out of what they're reading, you're going to give evidence-based information to write that. So, for example, should I take a COVID vaccine or is it going to kill me?
1: Oh, that's a good question. So, in general, I do recommend vaccines as a whole. And the risk of getting a vaccine is much lower than the benefit of almost all the vaccines, including the COVID vaccine. And we've seen now with retrospective studies, it saved lives.
0: All right, we're chatting with Dr. Zach Mead. We're going to come back. We're going to explore more of his social media presence. We're going to go into more depth about his knowledge about what is true versus what other people may convince you and sound good but may not be true. You're listening to The Last Show with David Cooper. I'm Lisa Wexler. Stay tuned. We'll be right back.
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2: I'm Lisa Wester, subbing in for David Cooper at Burning Man. And we are chatting with Dr. Zach Mead, who has a major social media presence, but an unbelievable biography as well. This is a man who, I would say, overcame a difficult childhood in foster homes, put himself in the Army, then the Air Force, then the Navy, and through medical school, on the other side, became one of the most difficult residencies to achieve, which is that of anesthesiology, one of the most coveted aspects or coveted, I would say, disciplines in being a doctor is becoming an anesthesiologist and one of the most skilled. And he rejoins us now to talk about some of the misinformation online that he is hoping to correct. Welcome back, Dr. Zach Mead. Hi.
3: Thanks for having me, Lisa.
2: So, Dr. Zach, this is an interesting story, and you've been, you know, doing videos about it. Something happened in Tennessee where there's a catastrophic medication error, right? And it's classified as an error. And two people became paralyzed. And according to this, the hospital already acknowledged that a pharmacy error resulted in patients having received something called potassium phosphate instead of what they should have gotten. And now the Tennessee Bureau of Investigation is looking into what happened, meaning that they may be looking to see if civil malpractice spills over into criminal neglect. And you've got an opinion about this, do you not, doctor?
3: Let me start with the basics of what happened. You had this high-volume joint center in Nashville, Tennessee. They had many patients scheduled to undergo joint surgeries, and it's standard of care to get a spinal anesthetic, which if there's any women out there that have ever had like an epidural, it's kind of like that, but a little simpler, single-shot injection of local anesthetic like lidocaine in your spine. Common. They go in, first patient happens. The patient says, hey, I'm getting some weird burning and some pain. This doesn't feel right. Anesthesiologist, not terribly uncommon. Maybe he's irritating. And first patient happens. The patient says, hey, I'm getting some weird burning and some pain. This doesn't feel right. Anesthesiologist, not terribly uncommon. Maybe he's irritating a nerve. Adjust, pain's still there. So the surgeon and the anesthesiologist say, all right, no more. And then the patient goes to the recovery area. And then there's three more patients in the span of about an hour and a half to 2 hours, they get spinal injections. And as you said, it turns out the pharmacy had delivered to this anesthesiologist a vial of medications that said local anesthetic on it, but instead it was a lethal dose of potassium, which potassium is what they use for lethal injections sometimes to make people's hearts stop.
2: Wait a minute. So the anesthesiologist could not have known. In other words, it's whatever clear liquid it is. It was mislabeled.
3: It was mislabeled, and the liquids are exactly, they're clear liquids. Oh. You can't tell the difference.
2: Oh my God.
3: So the question, I've been getting a lot of questions on social media saying, well, the anesthesiologist should have recognized this sooner. He should have done a better job, or he dismissed the patients, or how do you do four patients? Monday morning, it's so easy to be a quarterback.
2: It is.
3: But when you read this report, even the neurosurgeon later said he had to look up the treatment for this, which is called a CSF lavage, which is where you take out the patient's spinal fluid and you replace it with something else. Basically, you're washing out the spinal fluid.
2: Wait, is there a treatment after the fact to have the patients walk again?
3: Maybe. If you recognize it immediately, let's say the anesthesiologist, he drew up the potassium, injected it, looked down, was like, oh no, I did that. And immediately, you know, within a certain time period, if they would have taken that out, drained the person's spinal fluid and put in saline, it potentially could have avoided damage. But that patient sat for 4 hours. It was actually a total of about 7 or 8 hours before they got this treatment.
2: Too late, huh?
3: It's so rare. We just don't know. This has only been documented that I'm aware of one other time, I think in 1984, 1985. This doesn't happen and should have never have happened.
2: You know, it's just like It's a Wonderful Life, remember? With George Bailey?
3: refresh my mind.
2: So don't tell me you never saw the movie. Do not tell me you never saw the movie.
3: I have black and white, right? It's
2: black
3: the Christmas
2: and white,
3: movie. Yeah,
2: Jimmy
3: I've seen
2: Stewart.
3: It,
2: but... Well, you know, if the story is how would the world be different if he had never been born?
3: Yes.
2: And in the earliest scene, he is helping out a pharmacist, his local pharmacist, who is going a little bit blind and deaf-ish. And he sees that the pharmacist is putting a poison into someone's prescription. And he knocks it out. And the pharmacist goes nuts on him and then realizes, oh, my God, he saved him from killing somebody.
3: Wow. Yeah. I mean, that's the thing, except unfortunately... this went through three or four different safety checks in the pharmacy, and every safety check, in my opinion, was negligently missed. Now, that's where I would ask you, where does it go from negligence to criminal?
2: It goes from negligence to criminal in two possible ways. One is if you can prove intent, like literally there was somebody bad who wanted to randomly kill somebody, okay, like a psycho, okay? The other can be, in some instances, where negligence is so severe as to be considered reckless.
3: I won't be surprised if the Tennessee Bureau tries to pursue that, because the steps, the pharmacy technician didn't read the label multiple times, took pictures of the label, which was the incorrect label. They have to take a picture of the drug that they're drawing up. Took a picture of it. Sent that picture to the pharmacist, and the pharmacist is supposed to click, yes, that picture matches the correct medication. They did that, but obviously they didn't look.
2: So you should check to see whether they were high, because we have an inordinate number of people, you know, operating under marijuana now. It's a very big problem in this country. It is. It just is. I would want to know, was the person high, impaired in some way? And just like when you get behind the wheel drunk, typically you don't intend to kill someone. But if you do, the criminal law comes into play, because even though you didn't intend to kill, we hold you responsible for reckless behavior, because a reasonable person should know you don't get behind the wheel drunk.
3: Now, let me ask you, the pharmacy technician who drew this up had just received that morning an extension of probation with a kind of a, I don't want to say a disciplinary letter, but a corrective action plan, like this is what you've been doing wrong and you need to do better. So she actually had another pharmacy tech observing her. She was doing the job, though. That pharmacy tech on video camera apparently wasn't doing a good job observing. And at what point is the leadership responsible for what happened?
2: Well, civilly, very much so. In a civil trial of malpractice, there's no question. Criminal, less obvious, because criminal is still an individual's actions. What do you go to jail for? See what I mean? Like, how reckless was the person who was administering the medicine or who didn't look and mislabeled the medicine? So from that point of view, I don't think that criminality would necessarily extend to the supervisors, but civil liability, 100%. Mm-hmm. Respondeat superior. You are responsible for those you manage.
3: Mm. And my heart goes out, obviously, to the family. This is something that should have never happened.
2: Terrible.
3: But what about the anesthesiologist who unknowingly injected a lethal medication?
2: That's what I was thinking. That poor person has to have that on his or her record the rest of their lives.
3: Are they going to be civilly liable for this?
2: They might be. They might be, because here's what you'd have to show, though. And it is a high bar for any medical mal in every state in America. It is not, you cannot sue a doctor or healthcare provider for malpractice in America on the same standard that you could sue somebody if I trip and fall over a crack in the sidewalk and my landlord didn't sand out the sidewalk. That's an easy bar. You know, you had a duty to keep me a clean sidewalk. You breached the duty. You put the crack in. I stepped in. I broke an ankle. That's how I got a broken bone. Easy peasy. But when it comes to doctors, it's a much higher bar. You have to show that this doctor deviated from the standard that other doctors would have done. And I don't think you can show that if you look at a label. How can a doctor operate if they can't assume that something is properly labeled?
3: I agree. I mean, I've went through this report front and back, and I don't know if I would have made any decisions differently.
2: That's the point. You would need, in order to sue this doctor, Dr. Zach Mead, you would need another doctor to say credibly that that anesthesiologist did something wrong. I don't think you can find that.
3: Thank you so much, Lisa.
2: No, thank you. Dr. Zach Mee talking law and medicine right here on The Last Show with David Cooper. I'm Lisa Wexler. Stay tuned for more experts and more learning and more educated people giving us the right information. Dr. Zach Mee, what a pleasure. Can't wait to have you back on the show.
3: Thank you, guys.
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2: I have a really good friend whose heart is broken right now because her eldest son has stopped talking with her. And this woman is a heroine of mine. She had her foot cut off by a motorcycle in a motorcycle accident, not by a motorcycle, by a car, in a motorcycle accident when she was only 34 years old. And she has, at that time, she had, I believe, a 2- and a 4-year-old. I didn't know her then. I know her now, and it's about 16, 17 years later. And her eldest is so around that age, 20, 21, 22. And he has a girlfriend. And she has been such a devoted mother to both of her sons. And something happened, and I'm not sure what, neither is she. And he's not talking to his mother. And her heart is broken. Stephen Sondheim wrote a song, Children Will Listen, Into the Woods. Careful the things you say, children will listen. Right? Children may not obey. Children will listen. And the idea of the song is one of the oldest cliches there is in parenting and life, which is don't do as I say, do as I do, or the children will do as you do and not what you say. I was thinking about my friend today as I was brushing my teeth. I'm not sure exactly why she popped into my head, except there's a bunch of conversation now around. There was even a recent New York Times magazine in the ethicist column with the headline, My Sister Has Gone No Contact With Our Parents. Do I Have to Choose Sides? Written from the point of view of a sister who says, I don't know why my sister has decided that she doesn't want to speak to my parents anymore. But now that she has a little one, it is so painful for my parents who would like to be a grandparent that she's been cut out. And there is this movement of adult estrangement from adult parents. In fact, several months ago, I interviewed a local therapist who has a support group for other adults who need to be together to share their heartbreak, at the realization, at the reality of the fact that their adult children want nothing to do with them. And these are not parents that think of themselves as having been abusive. They're not parents that were sent to jail. They're not parents that the local child services organization interviewed and removed the children for abuse and neglect. They weren't drug addicts or alcoholics or chronic gamblers. These were people, average people, who made mistakes, who maybe didn't connect with their children as their children wished them to, who maybe missed a cue along the way, or for whatever reason, and the child's mind as an adult now failed as a parent, made a terrible faux pas, insulted the spouse, whatever it is. The kinds of things that happen every day. The kinds of things that, in my mind, we are supposed to teach forgiveness for. But we have moved into a world with everybody and their own therapist, with people that are largely rather narcissistic in therapy. And what I mean by that is focused solely on the self, to the point where, well, if it's not good for me, it doesn't really matter that it's not good for you. Even if you were my mother or my father. And it's a trend and it's growing. I had somebody call into my show. I'm a lawyer. And once a week on my radio show, which I do 2 hours a day, I'm Lisa Wexler. I'm subbing in for David Cooper, but I have a regular radio show in Connecticut. And I do this segment called Lisa on the Law once a week, 11:30 on Mondays. And it's a podcast. You can find it if you like. And because I'm a probate judge in my other life, I'm a radio host and I'm a probate judge, I feel like it's a useful thing to educate people in the law. And I had a caller call into me last week who said to me, I'm an adult child and I do not wish to support my aging parents. And I do not wish for them to come to me to support them in any way monetarily. And I'm worried. Because at this point, actually, he was talking about the fact that he felt his parents were going to be a burden on him and a drag. and he was worried that the state would make him pay for their care. And I hastened to assure him that actually there's no duty to support your parents in America economically. There's only a duty to support your children, but there's no duty to support your parents. And I said, I'm going to stay away from the moral implications of this conversation and the morality and just tell you the law, which is you don't have to worry. Your parents are on their own economically. There's no duty to support. If they're going to be on Medicaid and you're a multimillionaire and you want them to be on Medicaid, go to it. And of course, life is much more about shades of gray. And there may have been very good reason, there may have been, why this particular son did not want to support either one of his parents. And I decided I was not going to go into that to judge him that way on the air, because he really just wanted to know, he really wanted to know the law. But I've been thinking about that. And I've been thinking about my very close friend who's crying a lot, literally crying, because if I tell you she's a good mother, devoted mother, you have to believe me, a good, devoted, caring, single mother who left her husband because he was an abusive alcoholic and supported them, standing on her feet, one of which was a prosthetic, while she cut people's hair. 9 hours a day, 10 hours a day for many, many, many years. That's how she supported her sons. That's how we became really close friends. She was first my hairdresser, then a very, very dear friend. I was thinking about her. I was thinking about my mother, who passed away a few weeks ago. She passed away, August 11th. My mother was a hostile woman. She was hostile. She was angry a lot. Some said she was angry because psychologists used to tell me she's angry because she's masking her sadness. But she was angry and in your face. And my sister and I used to sometimes cringe and be embarrassed by our mother. Embarrassed because my mother was the kind of person, and I'm not kidding, when we would have a friend come over, she would say to a friend, "You've gained some weight. I think you need to take off some weight." And the friend would be like, "What did your mother just say to me? Like, what did she just say to me? I'm fat?" And she wouldn't stop there. She would keep going. And sometimes that could be embarrassing. Just imagine if you're a mother, you brought a friend over, and your mother said to your friend, "You're fat. You put on some weight. Doesn't look good. Doesn't look good. It ages you. It's unsightly. It's not healthy for you. Mostly it doesn't look good." You might be embarrassed. You might even say, "I never want to talk to you again, Mom." Or the thought might cross your mind. But we didn't go there in our group. And I was thinking about my friend, because there are circles in life and sometimes patterns you can't escape. And my friend hasn't spoken to her mother for over 20 years. Now, my friend says, I never met her mother, that she had very, very, very good reason. She ran away from the house. She stayed away. She got married early. She made the wrong choice who she married. And she blames a lot of it on her mother, who she says was patently, truly neglectful. Neglectful to the point of abusively neglectful. And so she stopped talking to her mother. And now her son has stopped talking to her. We'll be back for more of The Last Show, which is not The Last Show, with David Cooper. Stay tuned.
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40: From the National Newsroom of the Canadian Press, I'm Karen Rebo. A potent and elegant voice of American feminism has died. Gloria Steinem, the celebrated author and activist and the co-founder of Ms. Magazine, was 92 years old. She was one of the most visible symbols of the U.S. women's movement in the 60s and 70s and a fierce advocate for feminist causes for decades. Here she was speaking in Berlin in 2017 on U.S. President Donald Trump's first day of his first term.
41: I was just talking with people from our many sister marches, including the one in Berlin, and they asked me to send a special message. We in Berlin know that walls don't work.
40: Her foundation's social media pages say Gloria Steinem died Wednesday at her home in New York City. Prime Minister Mark Carney will be in Thunder Bay, Ontario today for what his office says will involve a historic investment in the Canadian manufacturing sector. His announcement comes as the Canada-U.S. trade war heats up, with even more American tariffs imposed last month, and as Canada's retaliatory levies are set to come into effect on Tuesday. Carney will also tour a wildfire management center. Canadians get to see a new banknote today featuring an image of King Charles. The Bank of Canada was directed by former Prime Minister Justin Trudeau's government to feature the King in its next redesign. The Royal Canadian Mint has produced coins featuring King Charles since 2023, but this is the first Canadian paper currency that will see his image replacing that of his late mother, Queen Elizabeth II. Social media videos caught countless people running for cover when a severe storm system blew across parts of southern Ontario yesterday. Much of Toronto, Hamilton, and many other communities saw high winds and sideways rain. The storm even dropped a large hail in some communities. The system caused widespread power outages, with tens of thousands of homes and businesses still offline this morning. Flooding was reported at multiple subway stations, on some major Toronto roads. Flights were delayed at a Pearson airport, and significant damage is being assessed at the major outdoor concert venue, Rogers Stadium, in Toronto's North End. A sentence is expected today in the case of an Edmonton woman whose two dogs killed an 11-year-old boy.
0: Crystal McDonald was found guilty of criminal negligence causing death, the conviction coming after 11-year-old Cash Grist was attacked by her two Cane Corso dogs in April 2024. Court heard yesterday from the boy's father. Wesley Grist says McDonald loved his son and should not go to prison. McDonald also told court that no sentence could make her feel the weight of the boy's death more than she already does. Aaron Sousa, The Canadian Press, Edmonton.
40: This is The Canadian Press. In sports, the Toronto Blue Jays will play their series finale against the Guardians in Cleveland tonight. Toronto rebounded from a loss in the opener with an 11-0 win over the Guardians last night. Vladimir Guerrero Jr. got a 3-run homer and 5 RBIs in that win. The Blue Jays now 1.5 games back of the Guardians for the final wild card spot in the American League. Elsewhere, the Detroit Tigers needed 12 innings to beat Minnesota 11-6. Montreal's Felix Auger-Aliassime is set to take on Russia's Karen Khachanov in second-round action today at the U.S. Open Tennis Tournament. Felix is this tournament's third seed. Fellow Canucks Leila Fernandez and Denis Shapovalov moved on to the third round with wins yesterday. They'll have tough matches next against Americans Friday. Fernandez will play third seed Jessica Pegula. Shapovalov will take on eighth-seeded Ben Shelton, who recently won the Canadian Open. From the Canadian Press, I'm Karen Rebo.
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3: With so many children being diagnosed with ADD and ADHD, they weren't even initials when some of us were growing up. Attention deficit disorder, attention deficit hyperactivity disorder, words like Ritalin and Adderall being thrown around. Obviously, we as adults, we want to know what's happening to our kids. Are we overdiagnosing them? Are we underdiagnosing them? If we're diagnosing them properly, are we treating them properly? Well, there's a bit of news that seems to indicate that AI can be useful in this area and possibly scan medical records in order to spot the risk in children years earlier than they're actually diagnosed. Now, that study was led by our next guest, Dr. Matthew Engelhard, who is an MD, PhD, no slouch there, assistant professor of biostatistics at the Duke University School of Medicine. And he's developing these new AI methods in order to create data to support accurate diagnoses in our kids. Hello, Dr. Engelhard. Welcome to The Last Show. I'm Lisa Wexler subbing in for David Cooper. Hello.
4: Hello. Very nice to see you. My pleasure to be here.
3: My pleasure as well. So what was the What was the hypothesis, if you will, when you started doing your study? What were you trying to find out, and what did you guess about what you were trying to find out?
4: Yeah, this work really goes back almost 10 years at this point. So going back to, I guess, 8 years, 2018. And in 2018, you know, the electronic health record, it was a little bit newer. EHRs here at Duke, my institution, they go back to about 2006. But we've been working with the Epic system since 2014. And there's been a lot of interest in understanding, you know, what are the things that are going on? What are the early patterns of healthcare utilization in children with ADHD and autism and neurodevelopmental conditions? And so, you know, we had the opportunity to take a look at records within our health system to understand that picture. What are the similarities? What are the differences? And we started to see that, you know, there are pretty profound differences in patterns of early healthcare utilization, the kinds of visits that these kids are being seen for. And it's not a single visit in isolation. It's sort of the picture as a whole. And so we thought to ourselves, well, there's a pretty strong signal here. Maybe that's a signal that we could use to tell something, you know, to doctors that's a little bit different from and beyond what they're normally thinking about in trying to reason about that neurodevelopmental picture. So,
3: all right. So you've used, and I say this with no disrespect, a lot of big words. So I want to go back down and use smaller words. Okay. So now you're with Duke University, and Duke University is a big hospital and university. How many patients' records were you looking at?
4: It is over 100,000. So when there are different cohorts that we're working with, but it's tens of thousands to, in some cases, hundreds of thousands.
3: Wow. And do they know?
4: So that's an interesting question. You know, as part of getting care within an academic medical center, you agree that your records can be used to enhance health services and to learn about health conditions. And so, you know, it's not the kind of thing that we always do a good job advertising. And I think there, you know, there could be a discussion about, you know, how much should it be emphasized? So I wouldn't say that, you know, this specific research project is at the forefront of everybody's minds. But that is sort of part of the agreement. And, you know, the flip side of that is that people come to Duke to get, you know, some of the best possible care, including neurodevelopmental care. So there is a little bit of a...
3: So they may not know specifically, but let me take it a step back,
4: right,
3: Dr. Engelhard. Do you know their names?
4: No. So we're very careful about how we use this kind of technology and what we look at specifically. So in building these kinds of models, I would not be taking a look at the specific names of the patients that are in our data set.
3: Now, so you did this study and you have thousands and thousands of patients. I mean, Dr. Engelhard, you're a PhD MD. Was it your medical experience that made you step back and say, you know, maybe some kids from some kind of profiles and families are not getting the attention in the medical system that they deserve? I want to see if there's something I can do about that.
4: I think my medical experience was a part of it, but it's also, you know, I've been working with neurodevelopmental specialists for quite a while. And, you know, I've been a fly on the wall for a number of these evaluations, and I work with some amazing people. So it kind of has come out of collaboration over a long period of time. And, you know, I very much trust the amazing experts that I work with on the provider side.
3: So let me ask you this. How did you design the study? In other words, you've got all these patients' medical records.
4: Yeah.
3: That's where AI comes into what, to read them? Because you can't possibly go through hundreds of thousands of medical records. Are you asking AI to zoom in with keywords from descriptions of doctors or nurses that they're finding in an initial medical exam? How are you doing this?
4: Yeah, well, let me just say for a moment that I think we're in such an AI moment that I think it is important to pause for a little bit and say what we mean by AI. So
3: right.
4: Well, I don't mean by AI, I don't mean ChatGPT. I don't mean, you know, Claude or Gemini.
3: Okay.
4: And, you know, there are similarities that I can talk about between what we're doing and those kinds of models. But first and foremost, really important to note that we're not using something that was developed by the outside, and we're not sending data to anybody that's on the outside.
3: Okay.
4: And when I think about AI, so I do work with some of those kinds of models, with large language models. But for the most part, I'm using AI in the broader sense, which is, you know, AI is a scientific field that's been around since the 50s and earlier, that is concerned with making sense of patterns in data and using data to make informed, evidence-based decisions. So to come back to your question, you know, the way I like to describe it is that the models that we use, there are some similarities to large language models, but these are, you can think of these as large medical record models.
3: Mm-hmm.
4: And they have been trained to understand the language of our medical records here at Duke, to be able to look at a medical record and make predictions about what's most likely to come next. And it turns out that having that really general understanding of what's likely to come next, you can translate that into a specific understanding of something like ADHD. So yeah, at the end of the day, I would say that these are models. They're not really... they do read clinical notes. They also read sort of the different codes that are collected as part of routine care.
3: Oh, yeah. Right. All that stuff. Yeah.
4: And it is exactly as you said, that, you know, going through every single piece of the record for a given child is just more than any single human provider can do. So we want to, you know, surface information that is relevant to this ADHD picture, and then give it over to a provider so that it can be considered with that patient and their family.
3: We're chatting with Dr. Matthew Engelhardt of Duke University, MD, PhD, and we're talking about what may be very good news for families, which is that certain symptoms in early childhood may be able to be grabbed earlier, theoretically to intervene earlier, and maybe, you know, and in intervening, maybe alleviate or mitigate some of the development of some of these kinds of ADHD symptoms, right? I mean, that's the point, isn't it, Dr. Engelhardt? That's the point.
4: Yeah, I think the point is to, as efficiently as we possibly can, get the kids who need support connected to the right support.
3: Right.
4: And so we're concerned about overdiagnosis as well as underdiagnosis.
3: I bet.
4: We want to make
3: Should
4: sure
3: be.
4: That what is done is accurate, right? But it's about gathering all the relevant information and putting it right in front of a provider so that they can make informed decisions about things.
3: All right. And I'm going to leave you right there, Dr. Matthew Engelhardt, because we're going to come back. We're going to find out. I'm Lisa Wexler, subbing in for David Cooper. We're going to find out exactly if you are a mom, a grandmom, a grandpa, a dad, a little bit about what machine learning is telling us about our children and about certain symptoms that may be commonly associated with the development of ADD. We'll be right back.
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3: And welcome back. We're chatting with Dr. Matthew Engelhardt, who received both a PhD and an MD, which means he's a scientist as well as a doctor, physician. And he is associated with Duke University, where he completed or had a hand in a very big study that's making a lot of noise about the possibilities of collecting data to more earlier diagnose ADD and ADHD in our kids. Welcome back.
21: Thank you so much.
3: So, doctor, you were starting to say that sleep, or maybe the lack thereof of sleep, was one indicator. Would that mean that you have a child whose sleep patterns are not the same as a typical child? Like, what do you mean?
4: Yeah, so I'm kind of pulling out of a different study. This is not in this particular study, but yes, we have, you know, it is the case that a variety of sort of suboptimal sleep patterns, including sleep disturbance, like being awakened at night, having an irregular schedule, things like that, those are associated with worsening mental health, and they're also associated with ADHD. Now, I mean, the causal question is more complicated. You know, is this the result, or is this the cause, or is it somewhere in between? But yes, certainly it is the case that there are strong associations with sleep.
3: You know, I have a niece who used to have what they called night terrors. From the age of two, they were pretty horrific. They would wake her up in the middle of the night, or they wouldn't wake her up. They would wake up her mother. And she was really experiencing a terrifying nightmare. Would that be a sleep disturbance that would be indicative of something else that would happen? She never did develop ADD, but I'm just asking because the sleep disturbance was very bad and remained very bad until she started being treated for depression much later in life.
4: Yeah, I don't know the answer to that specific question. I know that sleep disturbance as a whole, there is that association. I don't know that component of it specifically, but I would say it's plausible. And, you know, understanding those kinds of relationships, we're trying to understand those kinds of relationships. And so it's important to have data that can inform us about such things.
3: So Dr. Matthew Engelhard, with this study about bioinformatics, which most people don't even know what that is, and ADHD, what is it that you've discovered so far?
4: In short, it's other psychiatric conditions, early clues about psychiatric conditions, early clues about atypical neurodevelopment, things like language delays and motor delays and other developmental delays. It's also co-occurring medical conditions. I'm moving away from ADHD, but for example, in autism, it is becoming well known that a variety of gastrointestinal symptoms are associated with later diagnosis of autism.
3: What do you mean? Like what symptoms?
4: Like picky eating, like having an upset tummy at an early age.
3: Really?
4: Like in some cases, constipation as well. And some of that is also associated with ADHD. So there is a gut-brain connection that we're still trying to understand, but that does come out in our data.
3: The gut-brain connection, I've been reading about that for so long. Naturopaths have insisted on it for years. So have a lot of alternative medicine from Eastern medicine have talked about the gut-brain connection. So yeah. You're finding now in Western data that that's a real thing.
4: Absolutely. And so we're trying to actually flesh it out more. We're trying to understand right now what are, really to answer your question in more depth, what are the specific patterns of gastrointestinal symptoms, of gut problems that are associated with these diagnoses later on. And that's exactly the kind of information that we want to highlight, because the primary care provider is not going to see that you were seen by a GI specialist about your picky eating problem, let's say. They may not see that. And yet that is relevant to understanding the neurodevelopmental picture and to understanding ADHD.
3: I wish they agreed with you. Speaking as a mother, sometimes it's an uphill battle to convince your primary care doctor that all of that stuff is relevant, that you're seeing the big picture in a way that they're not. I think one of the deficits of Western medicine is too much of a focus on the part in front of them as opposed to the whole body.
4: Yeah, well, I mean, I want to be very careful here because, you know, the primary care docs are in a difficult spot. They're seeing so many patients, they have limited time, and they're very much our partners in this. But at the same time, yeah, I mean, we want to make the whole picture available so that they can be acting on all relevant information, as you said.
3: What else have you found with respect to ADD or ADHD in early symptoms that we would want to know? Is there a gut-brain connection for that too?
4: Yeah, there is. And actually, we have another forthcoming paper on that. So I won't say too much about it, but there are specific...
3: You don't want to give us a preview? No coming attractions, Dr. Engelhard?
4: Actually, I would have to consult my notes a little bit here, too. I wasn't quite prepped for that one. But yeah, that is there. There are also, you know, early trauma. So we know that ADHD is associated with more frequent visits to the ED, more inpatient admissions, in fact.
3: Really?
4: You know, in adulthood, there's a relationship with sort of addictive behaviors and thrill-seeking and things like that. That's not universal, but all of these things are clues. And so yeah, you know, none of these things is diagnostic, right? But each of these pieces of information is one more clue that we want to bring to the provider's attention.
3: And that kind of makes sense. So a kid who might be a little bit more of a risk taker, might be a little bit more impulsive, might not slow down before thinking about doing that stunt, might be more apt to get hurt.
4: That's exactly right. Yep.
3: Yeah, that makes a lot of sense. And that is kind of the classic ADD profile. When I think about kids who can't sit still, who don't have much impulse control, who, you know, they're just going. And by the way, if I want to be sexist about it, more boys than girls fit the classic ADD stereotype, although they say that there's an underdiagnosis of girls.
4: Agree with all you said. The underdiagnosis of girls for both autism and ADHD is something we're taking a careful look at and have some work on as well. So, yeah, very much agree.
3: Yeah. Dr. Matthew Engelhard, are you a dad yourself?
4: I am. Yeah, I have three kids, a 10-year-old, a almost 6-year-old, and a 4-year-old.
3: And do any of them have any of the symptoms where your research has made you sort of more sensitive than the average person to what you're seeing at home?
4: That's a great question. I do think about that from time to time. I would say I try very hard to keep those worlds separate and to not overthink it. So I've tried to avoid that. But, you know, there might be things I pick up on here and there.
3: Is your wife a scientist, too?
4: She is. She's a mental health counselor. So she is very much in this space as well.
3: Be careful. When your kids get to a certain age, this is what they're going to tell you. Don't therapize me. Okay.
4: I'll do my best.
3: That's what they're going to say.
4: They're not quite that age yet, but yeah, I can see it coming.
3: Be my father, not my analyst. Thank you very much. But that definitely does happen. And what has the reaction been to your study? Is it something that Duke University physicians can now take and do something with?
4: Yeah, so that's the piece that's happening right now. Like the piece that's happening right now is how do we actually get this into every provider's hands, and how do we make sure we're doing that in a way that's compatible with their workflow, and you know all the other things here and there. Like we don't want to make this just one more thing that providers click away because they're already too busy and they don't want to deal with. So we're thinking very carefully, like when is the

0: That is part of, so we've done that. Well, we talk about a silent deployment. So before you put something into practice, you make sure that everything's working just the way it ought to be working under the hood. So we've done that kind of work on the back end to make sure that nothing is going wrong. And now we're moving that into clinical workflows, and we're going to see whether providers find it useful, and we're going to see whether it changes practices.
1: Dr. Matthew Engelhardt, thank you so much for the work you're doing at Duke University and hopefully spreading elsewhere. 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We thank you for coming on The Last Show with David Cooper. 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

0: Strike the right amount of intelligence and ignorance. 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
1: One of the things a lot of us are worried about right now is, are we going to have a job? And if we have a job, are we going to be working for AI? Is AI going to be working for us? Are we going to be replaced? And who cares? And joining us now is a journalist for Business Insider. His name is Tim Barrity. And he reports on the workplace and the forces reshaping how people make a living. Many people believe that, without exaggeration, we are in a transformational time right now. And that a younger generation just coming out of college or in college is tuning out to AI hacks because they're afraid that they're going to replace them. And more importantly, they're not going to learn the skills they need to really succeed in business. So Tim Barrity, welcome. Welcome to The Last Show with David Cooper. Obviously, I'm not David, but I am Lisa Wexler. Hello, and welcome to the show.
2: Thanks for having me.
1: So, Tim, really interesting. You're reporting on the workplace right now. Let's just take a step back before we take a step forward to this article. How consumed are people, your own publisher and others, with this transformational moment now? Is it, in your opinion, too exaggerated? Or maybe not exaggerated enough?
2: I think a lot of people smarter than myself would tell you that it is not exaggerated. There is a lot of potential here. I think the answer really is that a lot of people don't know yet. So there are a lot of unanswered questions. And so that's what a lot of this debate is around, is what will the impact be and what will it mean for jobs from desk jobs all the way down to manufacturing and any really the whole gamut of jobs that people do, service jobs, things like that. So I think there are a lot of questions about what the impact will be.
1: In your reporting, are you finding, if you were in college right now, Tim, would there be areas that you would no longer even think about studying to get a job that you might have thought would be a good job 10 years ago?
2: That's an interesting question. I think what I hear from folks is that, you know, and maybe this is something we're telling ourselves to feel good, but, you know, people are really concerned with communication, the ability to think, the ability to reason, the ability to consider problems from all sides. And so that could be somebody who's a computer science major, or that could be somebody who is a philosophy major, but they're able to really dissect a problem. So I think it's not quite as easy as saying these majors are good and these majors are bad, from what I can tell. But from the folks I talked to, they say we really need people who can think and don't expect the AI to do it for them.
1: So that could be as much of an individual difference, right? I mean, I know that there's tremendous cheating going on in school, high school, everything, and college for sure. So at least teachers that I'm reading about, some of them are going back to blue books, which is a very radical change in education over the last 20 years, right? Think about that. They're going to have to learn to write again, like quite literally write. And I just read a study that showed that they're doing these studies on memory and habits. And people that use ChatGPT as an example, or Claude, are unfortunately turning out to be much more incapable of retaining what they learned than those who do research the old-fashioned way and don't go the shortcut of chat doing it for them.
2: I mean, I think that stands to reason in the sense of, you know, if you try to take the shortcut and you don't develop that muscle memory, as it were, I think it really can be a handicap for folks. I think the challenge from the people that I talk to is AI is great for certain things, but you don't want to outsource all of your thinking. You don't want it to take the place of having to reason. And so I think that there are still things that are required to do hard work that people have to do in order to learn a trade or a craft or to even think fully about a problem.
1: Well, they say that writing a sentence, much less writing an essay, is one of the most complicated tasks for the brain. And if we don't teach people how to do it, we're doing so at our own peril, because then it's kind of a foundational building block for learning. Like, they can't learn unless they can write a sentence, which makes sense, doesn't it?
2: Absolutely. I mean, again, I talk to business leaders and CEOs and other types who say, again, they want people to really put thought to things. Anybody can write a quick AI prompt and come up with an answer that might seem impressive or might be 10 pages long or something like that, but it's not necessarily, you know, there may not be that much meat to it or something like that. So I think the idea is that business leaders really want people who will step back and think and not just regurgitate what AI tells them.
1: So Tim Parody, you wrote an article for Business Insider on why your boss doesn't seem to care about your tech career anymore, which is like a major ouch, right? Because people studied tech and computer engineering and they thought, I'm going to get paid $150,000 the minute I exit this program and I'm going to be in like Flynn for a career. What's happening? What's happening out there? What'd you find out?
2: Yeah, it's a confluence of things. So it's, you know, the business itself is really fast because of things like AI that we're talking about, that, you know, the pace of developing technology and software products is really is ramping up. And so there's this incredible demand to just keep producing and adding features. So that's one aspect of it. The other aspect of it is that managers' jobs themselves are changing. So managers are doing less of the, as one source told me, you know, less pastoral management of just, I'm just going to oversee the team. And instead, they're in the trenches themselves. They're doing coding. They're doing other development work. So that means almost by definition, they have less time for guidance and coaching and things like that that might help someone map out their career a little bit. So it's just this combination of people being super busy and, you know, certain traditions like one-on-ones with your manager. A lot of those are from what folks I talked to are getting canceled often because there's just so much to do that that's a, you know, it's an easy thing to get rid of on the calendar and carve out a little bit more time.
1: In tech, are you finding that a lot of tech employees have to manage AI agents?
2: That's definitely a part of the job for some folks. I mean, it's not, you know, not, I don't have numbers in terms of how many people are doing it, but certainly that is a part of the job now. Managers managing people and also managing agents. And so, and in regular rank and file individual contributors doing the same. And so I think it, you know, everyone I've talked to says the pace is just more intense. It's more frenetic. And therefore it's easy to lose sight of or not have enough time for these longer term conversations around, you know, where am I going? What's my career going to look like? How am I going to map this out?
1: We're chatting with journalist Tim Parody from Business Insider. Tech and the development of tech has been a singular bright spot in the American economy. I can't speak for the Canadian economy, but I think probably by extension also the Canadian economy, because we're so linked. And it will be very sad. We're already having an issue with a brain drain because of immigration policy. People are afraid that the generation of people from India, from South Korea, from Russia, from China that came in and that were the founders of Google, et cetera, are not even here anymore. But even for the people that are here, if tech is discouraged as an avenue towards financial success, I think we're going to be poorer for it, not just literally, but figuratively as well. We're going to be dumber if that impression, that perception happens. Are you finding that when you're interviewing people? Is there kind of a down about being in tech now that there didn't used to be years ago?
2: I think from the folks I talk to, it is a harder industry to be in these days because there is this rolling threat of layoffs. There is concern about job security, not just because of AI, but just because of corporate cost cutting. As you know, companies are spending enormous sums on AI investments. And so therefore, you know, there's this cost pressure that's there. So I think it's maybe not quite as much fun as it was for some folks, but I don't think that people are going to get out of the industry altogether because I do talk to a lot of young founders, for example, who are very excited about the things that they're building with very small teams and you know, these tiny companies making fairly big things in their estimation.
1: And that, of course, is the huge upside, right? That AI and tech allow you to do so much more in so much less time with so many fewer people that people with fewer resources can get ahead faster.
2: Absolutely.
1: That's exactly it. Well, Tim Parody from Business Insider, I want to thank you so much for joining us today. Thanks for giving us your insight and the update on tech. I'm Lisa Wexler, subbing in for Dave Cooper. 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
16: That I never knew that feeling? 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
1: In the big picture of how AI is transforming our economy, the way we access information, how many calories we ate today, I don't know about you, but I'm always asking ChatGPT, how many calories was that? And I try and count them up as I go along and then I ignore it. But there are many big and small ways that all of us are using AI, and there's no question that it is having an impact on the working world. Joining us now, rejoining us, is Tim Parody from Business Insider, and he's going to talk with us a little bit right now about what the bosses are saying inside their organizations when they find out their own employees are using AI. Welcome back to the show. I'm Lisa Wexler. Welcome back, Tim. Hi.
2: Thank you.
1: So you're interviewing these bosses, and my understanding is that some of them are not so happy with their inter-office communications. What's going on?
2: I think a lot of CEOs that I talk to want to see their workers using AI. I think they're all in favor of that if they can find ways to do their jobs better, be more efficient, carve out time for doing more important work, frankly. I think where it can go awry is if employees are using it to, say, try to impress the boss or try to impress those above them and come up with these really slick-seeming documents or proposals or decks or things like that, rather than something that might be a little bit less refined, but might be a little bit closer to the kernel of what the boss would like to see, this real actual human thought, not just something that looks pretty.
1: You know, it's so interesting how quickly we went from admiring somebody who could do a pretty deck to then saying, oh, AI did, it's not important. I find that to be astonishing because just a couple of years ago, you know, we would admire somebody that could put together thought and graphic design and knew how to do PowerPoint and Word and blah, blah, blah, blah, blah. And now we just say, well, it just took them 3 minutes. So we discount the work itself. Don't you find that interesting?
2: And I think it probably still has its place. But I hear your point completely. And I think the thing that I think some bosses that I talk to want to see is all of that is fine at the end. But right now I want to see what your thoughts are. I want to see a little bit more unvarnished version of that that shows that there was some real mental labor that went into creating this proposal or document or whatever it would be, partly because they think that's where the originality is going to come from. That's where the really good ideas are going to come from. And so then use the AI further down the line. It's just this idea of, you know, I talked to a researcher recently who was saying, we're using AI to do for the wrong things. We're using it to do the heavy lifting kind of stuff. And you brought this up earlier. It really needs to, the cognitive load is something we have to bear first. And then we go to AI and say, hey, you know, help me punch this up, help me polish it, help me do the deck that I don't have time to do.
1: But you know that people are so lazy. We are, Tim.
2: It's human nature, I suppose, right?
1: Tim, who wants to do long division when you can go on a calculator?
2: Amen.
1: Really?
2: Yeah, I agree.
1: I mean, I kind of still do it to, like, grease my wheels.
2: Yeah.
1: But I'm like a Luddite that way. Like, I will purposely not use Waze to get someplace so I can get lost and have my brain tell me how to find it. You know, unless I'm panicking in a neighborhood I'm completely unfamiliar with, then I'll use Waze. But generally speaking, I want to rely on my brain. I think a lot of people don't want to rely on their brains, Tim. They don't. And, you know, the more you don't rely on it, the more it's going to weaken. Right.
2: Right.
1: You know that.
2: Yeah, absolutely. I mean, I think, you know, I think that this may be part of my sense is that maybe we're in a bit of a growth phase here. Right. Like you see, for example, people go to the gym now to replace the fact that they may not have jobs that are involving manual labor, right? So we may get
1: That's
2: to a place
1: right.
2: where, you know, we may have some sort of corollary in the future where we're trying to do these cognitive exercises in order to keep ourselves sharp because we're not doing as much of the stuff that we might have been doing at work. But my sense is that the people who, from the folks I talk to, the people who will really get ahead are the people who are still willing to put in the reps, so to speak, to borrow a gym analogy, and actually do that, you know, that deeper work.
1: I think that's a really good lesson, Tim. We're chatting with Tim Parody of Business Insider. I think that's a good lesson that we have to tell our own children as they enter the working world. It's
2: Absolutely.
1: kind of like the just show up thing, which I'm really big on.
2: Absolutely.
1: I have a son-in-law who is a rising star in tech, and I'm not exaggerating. He was with Amazon Web Services for 5 years. Before that, he was with Credit Karma for a year. He put himself through college and a master's at Georgia Tech. And he's an immigrant to boot. And the first of his family to leave his country. And now he's at Meta. And he survived the big cut, which was just a few months ago. Remember when they cut like a whole bunch of people? He survived that. They moved him. They definitely did, by the way, internally, a huge shift. And then they just named him on Friday a manager, which he had been earlier and then was temporarily demoted and now again. And this is my long-winded way of saying two things. Number one, I think old-fashioned managerial organizations are going to have to come back because it's the way humans function. I just do. They try it for a while to make everything egalitarian. It doesn't work. It just doesn't work. It becomes non-productive. Somebody's got to take responsibility for training and for outcomes. So that's what happens, right? And the second thing that I'm, you know, that I'm learning or that I'm telling him, but he intuitively knows, but I don't really believe in intuitive. I always believe in saying something out loud, is in a world where people think it's okay to work remotely because they say it is, you still have the edge if you show up.
2: Yeah, you hear that a lot from tech leaders, and certainly for, you know, mentoring, coaching, innovation, collaboration, all those things. You know, I think you definitely hear that a lot from tech folks and other industries as well.
1: And so what I'm saying is, it's easier to stay home.
2: Hmm.
1: It's harder to get up and shower and put a shirt on and brush your teeth and put lipstick on and go out, take a train or a bus or drive in. It is. It's harder.
2: Yeah.
1: It's more of an effort. But at the same time, you're bringing yourself out of yourself. You're interacting with strangers. You're saying hello. And you might even end up having a cup of coffee next to somebody who might be a really important mentor in your career.
2: Yeah, absolutely. I think those are all fair points in favor of why, you know, human shoulder to shoulder is important.
1: So when you're interviewing your people that are at the top of the totem pole here, is that what they are seeking out? People that can distinguish themselves as human beings?
2: I think that they're looking from, broadly speaking, from the folks I talk to, they're looking for, you know, people who are hardworking and fast learning, because none of what people would have learned in school, not to say that there's no value in that, there certainly is, but that it just changes so rapidly. They need people who are constantly willing to keep learning, keep innovating, and keep reinventing themselves.
1: You're in a field of journalism. You work for Business Insider. There's been a fear, I don't know if it's been realized, but there's been a fear that journalists were particularly susceptible for being replaced by AI.
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25: 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There are some who prefer to think small and hold us back, like Alberta's NDP leader who called a West Coast pipeline a pipe dream, or the NDP federal leader who called it nation-burning. Then there are those who think big, like the vast majority, supporting a new pipeline west to BC, another east to Ontario. Because Alberta was built by big thinkers, and we're not done yet. Danielle Smith and the UCP, getting the job done.
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27: This is Global News. I'm Tony King. Mostly cloudy and 16 at 6 o'clock. Tough decisions lie ahead as City Council prepares to tackle the upcoming four-year budget in November. Preliminary documents obtained by Global News show all the asks from various city departments could result in a 20% property tax hike if they're all approved. Ward 14 Councillor Landon Johnston says council needs to make the hard choices.
28: Rightfully, it should be shocking, right? There should be a shock and awe with this unconstraint, right? We can still whittle this down, but it's up to council to determine what the priorities are of Calgarians.
27: The mayor says just because departments ask for money doesn't mean they'll get it. Coming up, reducing speed limits in the southeast, but first, QR Calgary, time saver traffic.
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30: Hey, good morning. It's looking like some areas got a bit of rain already. We're seeing what roads around Deerfoot and the Calf Robe and Glenmore Trail around McLeod Trail. So keep that in mind. Some areas are still dry. And actually, for the most part, things are moving really well. Deerfoot is delay-free right now across the city, as is Glenmore Trail, Crowchild, and even McLeod heading in towards downtown. You'll just want to watch out on McLeod Trail for that construction near Anderson Road. There are lane closures and speed restrictions in place for both directions. Also downtown, 6th Avenue at 2nd Street Southwest, watching out for utility work going on. Two left lanes are blocked off for that westbound drive. And also on the east side of downtown through East Village, 9th Avenue at 4th Street Southeast, still undergoing construction, two-way traffic in place. Craving your favorite burger? Forgot the sunscreen? 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For QR Calgary Time Saver Traffic, I'm Brandy Warren.
27: Residents in the southeast community of Lake Bonavista will soon see their speed limits lowered from 50 to 40 kilometers an hour. The area councillor says the idea is to keep pedestrians safer. Resident Megan Smith says the lower speeds are needed.
31: I'm worried about traffic and the speeds, people seeing them. Our vehicles have been hit twice on this street and there's constant movement.
27: More speed limit announcements for the area are expected over the next few days, including Midnapore, Sundance, Walden, and Mackenzie Lake. Sentencing is expected today for a woman convicted in a dog attack that killed an 11-year-old boy in Edmonton 2 years ago. Crystal McDonald was found guilty of criminal negligence causing death after her two Cane Corso dogs attacked Cash Grist, her roommate's son. A Samaritan's Purse aid flight carrying 40 tons of supplies has left Calgary for Nepal to support the relief effort after last week's devastating flash flooding there. One Canadian citizen who was missing has now been found, and the number of others from Canada who are unaccounted for has been lowered to 29. Harvest is getting underway in southern Alberta, and agricultural researchers say the signs are there for a successful season. Farming Smarter researcher Louis Barta says they divide the southern Alberta producers into irrigated and rain-fed.
0: Weather's kind of a big determinant on what harvest looks like and, you know, how happy or frustrated people might be at this time of year. So we've had a nice year. We had like 10 to 12 inches of rainfall, which is definitely more than usual. So that was enough to make sure that anything that isn't irrigated is a pretty healthy crop.
27: Barta says they do need more dry conditions as producers now begin to take off the crop. He says the signs are positive, but it's too early to say if yields are above normal, as there's still plenty of work before the crops are safely in the bin. Writer, activist, and feminist icon Gloria Steinem has died at the age of 92. ABC's Rena Roy says the co-founder of both Ms. and New York magazines worked tirelessly for decades to advance the cause of women's rights.
5: Steinem became a freelance writer after college, gaining notoriety for her expose on New York City's Playboy Club when she went undercover as a bunny in 1963, later helping create New York and Ms. magazines. She earned countless awards, including the Presidential Medal of Freedom in 2013.
6: Because of her work across America and around the world, more women are afforded the respect and opportunities that they deserve.
5: Steinem took it upon herself to help women achieve their dreams by co-founding the National Women's Political Caucus.
27: Born in Toledo, Ohio in 1934, Steinem dedicated her life to breaking barriers, inspiring women to fight for change and take risks. In sports, the Toronto Blue Jays crushed the Cleveland Guardians 11-0 last night in Cleveland. The Jays are now 1.5 games back of the Guardians for the final wild card spot in the American League. They'll wrap up that 3-game series tonight. The CFL has suspended BC Lions fullback Jacob Bond for 2 games after he tested positive for the banned substance D-amphetamine or dextroamphetamine. It's a stimulant used to treat ADHD. Bond does have the right to appeal. Breaking news when it happens, our next scheduled news at 6:30. I'm Tony King.
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27: Environment Canada Calgary weather, breezy with showers ending near noon. There is a risk of morning thunderstorms, then clearing and 21 this afternoon. Clear overnight, the low 9. Mixed sun and cloud tomorrow, high 18. Periods of rain Saturday, the high 13. More rain on Sunday, a high 15. And for Labor Day Monday, rain and 16. Right now, it is 16 degrees.
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1: 6:07 Thursday morning. Welcome to QR Mornings. This is going to be one of the busiest shows you and I have ever had together. And let me set the stage early for this. 8 o'clock this morning, 8 through 9, massive announcements that will change how this station sounds starting 2 weeks from now. You are not going to want to miss 8 o'clock this morning until 9 o'clock this morning, where we have major announcements that relate to you, the Calgary Flames, and more on this station. Be back or stay 2 hours from now. Now, right now, bright and early, we're going to get into something inspired from our QR Calgary answering machine. And it is this. What is the story of Canada's GDP? And how do we rank considering our resources and population size? After the Liberals won 3 by-elections this week, we got this call from Carol. And there's a lot in this message from Carol. So listen to this message from Carol, and then we're going to break it down with our economist, Moshe Lander. Listen to Carol, and then we'll get through it.
2: Hi, good morning. My name is Carol. What is wrong with Canadians? Why are we voting Liberal again? Why do we keep voting the same people in, hoping and praying that they'll do what they say they're going to do and they never do? Has the last 10 or 12 years shown us what they can or will do, which is almost nothing? Carney has said a lot, wonderful speeches, amazing verbiage, but he hasn't produced anything. We're the bottom of the GDP. Can you imagine that? A country that's so rich in resources, and we're at the bottom of the heap. We're doing the worst. Come on, Canada. Let's try the Conservatives. Thank you.
1: That is Carol from our answering machine, 403-444-4330. Carol says, we're the bottom of the GDP. We're the worst. Is that true? Joining us to discuss, welcome back to the show, Moshe Lander, Senior Lecturer of Economics at Concordia University, and also important to point out, a Calgarian as well. Welcome back to QR Mornings, Moshe.
3: Good morning.
1: So I listened to this message, and I started to go through the research, and I was like, you know what? I need some help with this, because there's a lot to get through when we start putting Canada versus the other countries compared to GDP. So I sent you Carol's message. Is it completely factual? Is there many things to pull apart? What's your take?
3: It's written by somebody who has no idea what they're talking about.
1: Well, why don't you just get right to the point, Moshe? It's written by someone who has no idea what they're talking about.
3: That's as simple as I can make it. They have no idea what GDP is. When they say that Canada's at the bottom of the heap, give me a break. Canada's one of the 20 richest economies in the world. And to say that somehow the Conservatives would produce a different result is pretty much factually correct as well, because a lot of the problems in which Canada finds itself are 35 years in the making. So I can lay that at the feet of both Liberals and Conservatives of all stripes within their parties, too.
1: The thing, Moshe, about the internet is you can go on to multiple different charts and graphs and see countries ranked by GDP. And I did see lots of them. I saw lots of them that puts us very near the bottom. So how do we explain those graphs, those images that do show Canada sitting well below other nations like the United States, like China, like Germany, and we aren't up there?
3: Sure. So let's start with the basics then. So GDP measures the amount of output that we produce in a year. So it puts a dollar value on it. So Canada's GDP is around $2.5 trillion. Now, it's going to be heavily influenced by population. So when you say that China's ahead of us, they should be. There's a billion of them. There's 40 million of us. So if their economy is, say, 25 times bigger than us, then we're essentially doing the same amount of work per person. But they're not 25 times bigger than us. They're less than that, much less than that. So Canada's GDP per person is substantially higher. Now, If you want to go take a look at us compared to the U.S., I agree, we are behind, whether it's per person or any other measure. And that's been a big problem, again, over 35 years. It's not unique to the last 10 years or 12 years of Liberal rule. If you look at GDP per person, though, that can be hugely distorted. Monaco has a huge GDP per person, but I don't think they produce anything other than rich people. So, you know, you have to be careful when you look at those numbers and try and use that as a way to measure how well we're doing.
1: So if GDP is a tricky number to measure how we're doing, what is a better assessment to look at the world and say, this is how Canada ranks?
3: So there is no one measure, and that's the problem. When you're trying to aggregate 40 million people, that's not going to be something that you can collapse into one number. I've used the analogy on your show before. If I were to tell you that my class has an average of 75%, even if the class is only 20 people, 75% doesn't tell you much of anything, right? Did everybody get 75? Did half the people get 100 and half get 50? You really don't know what's going on at the micro level. But at the macro level, all you have is a number. And so when you try and collapse then an economy that's made up of consumers, businesses, governments, a foreign sector, and just reduce it to $2.5 trillion or $65,000 per person, doesn't really help you much. So a lot of the things that matter to us aren't captured by GDP. So I'll give you an example. Let's say that because you and I have become so rich, you and I can afford to start working 2 days a week instead of 5 days a week. GDP then, in theory, would fall. And so we might be saying then on the answering machine, come on, Canada, do better. But it can actually be a sign of our great success that we don't need to work 5 hours or 5 days a week. We're only working 2 days a week. So leisure, our ability to enjoy the outdoors, is not captured in GDP. So again, it's so much more complicated than finding a chart. It's really an issue of, you know, how has our standard of living progressed? Do we feel better off than we did last year, than 10 years before, than our parents did? And I will agree with Carol, the caller, that yes, Canada can be doing better. But again, that's not try conservative and things will all of a sudden turn around. It seems that they don't really have a good economic platform. Otherwise, Canadians who are frustrated with their standard of living and affordability issues would be voting for them in strong numbers. And Mark Carney has dragged the Liberals to the center. They're more kind of that blue Liberal, and that's why they're having so much success, is that they're appealing to the vast majority of Canadians.
1: Okay, Moshe Lander, but what about the point that it is true that affordability is one of the number one issues for Canadians right now? Housing is expensive, groceries are expensive, gas is expensive. So does that not give some credence to what Carol was preaching about?
3: Well, so that's why I said she doesn't know what she's talking about. So if she had called and said, Canada has a cost of living and affordability issue that's ensnaring more and more people, then I'm totally on board with that. But Canada's at the bottom, Canada ranks near last or the worst. It's so not true. Like, think of how many African nations or Asian nations have GDP and standard of living that's so much worse than ours. You know, that's a really difficult comparison to make. Now, cost of living and affordability is something you and I have talked about on this show before as well. The big issue in Canada is we have a productivity problem. Our productivity has been flat to falling since the early 90s. And so where our standard of living might have been about 90% of the American level in the 90s, it's now less than 65% of their level. And so that's a real worrying sign. And for anybody who pushes back and says, well, that's because the Americans are workaholics or they're so dynamic or they have one of the most capitalist economies in the world, not really true. Their productivity hasn't been growing like gangbusters. It's theirs has been mildly growing and ours is outright flat and falling. And that's an issue of many, many industries lacking competition. When you lack competition, you get complacent. And that filters its way down to the factory floor, and it makes it difficult for us to ask for big, fat raises. Boss says, I'll give you a raise for inflation, fine, but I'm not giving you anything more than that because you're not working any harder. And when the worker says, well, you're not putting me in a position to be able to work harder, the boss just shrugs and says, dem the brakes, and that's the end of it. You don't notice it year to year, but accumulated over time. That's why so many more people are now caught up with cost of living affordability issues, and that's the solution for how to get out of it. We need competition in so many sectors of the economy.
1: So the Liberals are not perfect. Prime Minister Mark Carney is not perfect. But what the takeaway from this is, economies are complex. And so if you look at our country, much smaller than other countries. That's true. We are affected by everything that comes to touch us, like U.S. tariffs. But GDP is only one marker of what's happening here.
3: Among many. And so, you know, I remember Pierre Poilievre was saying about 3 months ago that he was rattling off that Canada's in a technical recession. France is not in a technical recession. Italy's not in a technical recession. He started listing off all of these countries. And while that's statistically true, actually, it's not true anymore because the GDP numbers show that Canada was, in fact, not in a recession. But regardless, you know, the broader point is that you could say, and France is not the immediate neighbor of the U.S. Italy is not the immediate neighbor of the U.S. And all of these countries that are maybe doing better are not as tied to the hip as we are to the U.S. economy. And so we've been under 18 months of immense pressure that other countries haven't been experiencing. And, of course, that's going to do damage. And for anybody who says, well, Carney has failed to produce any results with the U.S. where he promised it, true, he has failed in that regard. But you can't make an agreement with somebody who doesn't want to have an agreement. And unfortunately, the U.S. administration really could not care less about free trade. They've shown time and time again they don't understand what the benefits are. And so unless Canada is prepared to give up everything to just secure an agreement, any leader is going to be put in a position of failure, but that is going to affect the economy as a whole.
1: This is a complex conversation, as these always are with tariffs and economics, but we wanted to give some more context, more thought to the phone call on the answering machine with Moshe Lander, Senior Lecturer of Economics at Concordia University and a Calgarian, by the way, as well. Thank you, as always, Moshe.
3: Anytime. Hopefully I'll see you in studio next week.
1: 6:18 Thursday morning. Welcome to QR Mornings. I'm the bearer of wet news here. This morning, chance of more showers, maybe a thunderstorm, high of 21. Right now sitting at 16 degrees with a look at your Truman Time Saver traffic.
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5: Hey, good morning. If you're on Deerfoot Trail northbound out of the southeast, we've got an incident just right by the Caffro Bridge that police are on scene for. Left lane is blocked off, so keep over to the right. Looks like just a couple of minutes delay. Also in the northeast, Deerfoot Trail south of Beddington Trail. Looks like crews are working on a fire just off the west side. It's not impacting any lanes or anything on Deerfoot, but we are seeing a bit of smoke wafting over Deerfoot, so it could be impacting your visibility. Overall, around the city, things are moving well. Glenmore, Crowchild, McLeod Trail are pretty much delay-free. We are expecting a bit of rain over the course of this morning in some areas like McLeod Trail down by Canyon Meadows, Country Hills Boulevard, and Stony Trail Northwest are seeing some wet road conditions, so keep that in mind. But for the most part, things are dry. You guide your kids, but who's guiding you? 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For QR Calgary Time Saver Traffic, I'm Brandi Warren.
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19: 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There are some who prefer to think small and hold us back, like Alberta's NDP leader who called a West Coast pipeline a pipe dream, or the NDP federal leader who called it nation-burning. Then there are those who think big, like the vast majority, supporting a new pipeline west to BC, another east to Ontario. Because Alberta was built by big thinkers, and we're not done yet. Danielle Smith and the UCP, getting the job done.
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1: 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Welcome to the show. This is QR Mornings. Many messages coming in. 403-974-8255. Moshe Lander from Concordia University and a Calgarian taking on a call that says when it comes to GDP, Canada's at the bottom. We're the worst. And his message to you was, that is one marker of an economy, and it is complex. Is it GDP of your peers? Is it per capita? And looking at all of the factors that go into making an economy and a country successful and how they are different from affordability. If that just made you crazy. By noon every day, we put up our best conversations on our website and wherever you get your podcasts. So you can look up QR Mornings with Sarah Crosby, listen to it again, take some stuff out of it, or just think, nope, I'm with caller Carol, who left a message on the answering machine, and you can as well. 403-444-4330. Now, today is a big day. It is a big, big, big day at QR Calgary. Earlier this summer, we announced we are home again to the Calgary Flames, and we will broadcast all their home games, all their away games. And with this new 5-year broadcasting partnership, that would mean major changes to the station, new voices, new people. It will be revealed how we are going to sound later this month and who is joining us. Coming up at 8 o'clock this morning, 8 to 9, all the announcements, all the people joining, and you need to be here to make sure you are filled in on the latest. Also coming up at 6:40 this morning, your next word to get in on the Chicago Contest MLB All-Star Experience. This is a prize valued at $15,000. And all you have to do to enter is hear your words 6 times a day. 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
1: But what?
10: Pardon?
1: Why?
10: Exactly. Fine print. Lenders have different fine print specifically with respect to their penalties. You have to know.

0: earlier this week, we were chatting about a new study out of the UCLA that found this really complicated relationship children have with their phones, whether they are in their backpacks at school or tucked far away in their homes at the kitchen table. The UCLA researcher who's behind this new work on children, cell phones, and reading comprehension joins us next on how your cell phone might be killing your child's ability to read.
1: This is Global News. I'm Tony King. Mostly cloudy and 16 at 6:30. Tough decisions ahead as City Council prepares to tackle the upcoming four-year budget in November. Documents obtained by Global News show a possible 20% property tax hike if all department requests are approved next year. Council has asked administration to whittle down those numbers. Meanwhile, council members went over their own wish list for next year's provincial budget. They're looking for $1.2 billion more than last year's request. That includes hundreds of millions of dollars for infrastructure, primarily water projects, along with money for transit and transportation, low-income transit passes, public safety and recreation projects. Ward 13 Councillor Dan McLean says the province can't say no if the city doesn't ask.
2: But we have to ask and put our priorities out there first. And again, with the budget surplus for the province, I'm hopeful that, cautiously optimistic that we'll receive some funding.
1: The city's request goes to the province in October. The Alberta government brings down its budget in February. Coming up, it's not glamorous, but a wastewater upgrade in the southeast is necessary. But first, QR Calgary Time Saver Traffic.
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4: Hey, good morning. If you're traveling Deerfoot out of the southeast to northbound at the Caffro Bridge, police are on scene to a vehicle in the left lane, so keep right. It is a couple of minutes delay right now. On the north end of Deerfoot, it looks like things are moving okay southbound down towards Memorial. However, we have reports of a fire just south of Beddington Trail, and that could be resulting in some reduced visibility with smoke heading over top of Deerfoot. So just want to keep that in mind. Still looking like a good drive on Glenmore Trail across the city. Same with Crowchild out of the northwest. Some areas are receiving a bit of rain, so could be running into some wet road conditions, but overall things are nice and dry. Out of the southeast, 17th Avenue at 84th Street, if you're coming in from Chestermere, right by the East Hill Shopping Center. Reports of a crash there, just a minor slowdown though. And out of the deep south, McLeod Trail still running delay-free in towards downtown. Just want to watch out for construction near Anderson Road with a left lane closure in effect. Join Trico Homes for the grand opening of Verona North Townhomes, Saturday, September 12th from 6:30 to 9:30, featuring two spectacular drone light shows. TricoHomes.com. For QR Calgary Time Saver Traffic, I'm Brandy Warren.
1: The city has begun work to upgrade a large portion of their wastewater system in southeast Calgary.
5: The city is upgrading the Mackenzie Sanitary Siphon, which carries wastewater from southeast Calgary beneath the Bow River to the Fish Creek Wastewater Treatment Plant. The system dates back to 1980. Two new pipes will increase capacity as Calgary grows, while existing pipes will remain as emergency backups. Construction begins mid-September and is expected to wrap up by November 2027. Jordan Prentice, Global News.
1: Former Premier Rachel Notley and several former Alberta mayors are pushing back against the province's referendum questions on immigration. As Premier Danielle Smith says ads will soon appear urging a yes vote on those questions and others around the Constitution, Notley and the former mayors call the questions discriminatory and divisive and add that the premier is wasting time and taxpayer money on the wrong priorities.
6: He should be focused on how to be part of Canada's fight against the challenges we face from Donald Trump, when she should be focused on trying to rebuild the healthcare system that she's systematically attacking. These are the wrong things for our premier to be spending her time on.
1: Advance voting in the referendum opens in just over a month. Sentencing expected today in the case of an Edmonton woman whose two dogs killed an 11-year-old boy. Crystal McDonald was found guilty of criminal negligence causing death after her two Cane Corso dogs killed Cash Grist, her then roommate's son, in April 2024 at her Edmonton home. The Crown is seeking a 5-year prison sentence and a lifetime ban on dog ownership. The defense wants a conditional sentence of 2 years less a day. The death

0: toll in Nepal following devastating flash flooding is around 1,000, with nearly 5,000 people still missing a week after the disaster struck the region. Now, Calgarians are on the ground lending a hand.
1: Watching the scenes out of Nepal last Wednesday as water rushed through the country's valleys at devastating speed, Darren Tosh couldn't believe it. 2 days later, the Calgarian, who serves as a senior director for Samaritan's Purse, was on his way there, joined earlier this Wednesday by 40 tons of relief supplies as the charity's plane landed in the nation's capital of Kathmandu.
2: We had the Korean government show up, then Samaritan's Purse and the 767, followed by the Australian Army. The Americans showed up. So there's a lot of relief that was coming in.
1: The local Nepalese community is urging all Calgarians to check in on their neighbors, family, and friends, and if they can, consider a donation. Skylar Peters, Global News.
0: Feminist icon Gloria Steinem, the most visible symbol and potent voice of the U.S. women's movement in the 1960s and 70s, has died. The activist, journalist, and founder of Ms. Magazine was 92. In sports, the Toronto Blue Jays routed the Cleveland Guardians 11-0 last night. The Guardians are still in the third American League wildcard position, but their lead over Toronto, Baltimore, and Texas has been sliced to 1.5 games. Amazon Prime Video will be the exclusive local streaming home for 6 NHL teams this season as part of a multi-year agreement announced by the league. Carolina, Anaheim, Columbus, Minnesota, Dallas, and St. Louis games will all be on Amazon Prime in their markets. Breaking news when it happens, our next scheduled news at 7. I'm Tony King.
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0: Environment Canada Calgary weather, breezy today, showers ending near noon with a risk of morning thunderstorms, then clearing in 21 this afternoon. Clear overnight, the low 9, mixed sun and cloud with a high of 18 tomorrow, then for the long weekend, periods of rain. Saturday's high 13, Sunday 15, Labor Day Monday 16. Right now it is 16 degrees.
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1: 6:37, Thursday morning. Welcome to QR Mornings. Giving your child a phone. It's the question in every home. What age? When are they ready? What are they going to do with it? How will it affect them? Here's incredible new research we were talking about this week on the show out of UCLA, and it is this. Kids who own cell phones have poorer reading comprehension scores than those who don't. But here's the kicker. Simply owning a phone correlated with worse reading skills, whether the phone was brought to school or not. Joining us to discuss this research, Patricia Greenfield, lead author of the research and UCLA psychology professor. Welcome to the show, Patricia.
2: Thank you.
1: This is incredible research because it adds some context into the discussion of when children should have phones, should children have phones, and how are phones affecting them? And we can just now say there's not enough research, but this research does show it's affecting how our children learn to read.
2: Yeah, so for our research, we gave third and sixth graders reading comprehension tests during school hours. And as you said, we found that children who had their own personal cell phones had poorer reading comprehension than those who did not own a personal cell phone. Yet, more and more young children are getting phones every year. And in our sample in California, 46% of third graders and 70% of sixth graders reported having their own phone.
1: But what's so important also about this research is parents might say, every kid has a phone. My child has to have a phone because everyone has a phone. But you had to have families who had not given their child a phone to have someone to compare all the children to.
2: Well, yeah, definitely. Well, 30% of the sixth graders did not have their own phone. And a little more than half of the third graders did not have their own phone. So we did have a comparison group within our sample.
1: So,
2: we gave everyone the reading tests, whether they had a phone, whether they didn't have a phone, whether they had a phone in school that day, or whether they didn't have a phone in school that day.
1: And so take us through the important note in this research that is not just about having the phone. It's also the discussion of whether the phone is in the classroom, in the backpack, in the closet, or at home. The phone location, it doesn't matter. The reading comprehension still affected.
2: Yeah, that's absolutely right. And in terms of the point, the important point you brought up about, well, if everybody has a phone, how can I not give my child a phone? But that's the good thing about having a phone ban at school. No child will have a phone, and so children will not have what's called FOMO, the fear of missing out, because they'll just have to talk to their friends, talk to their peers, talk to their teachers, person to person. And I think that's the real key to why phone bans are useful. Even though in elementary school they may not improve academic performance, they are going to improve social relationships. A phone ban is going to basically force children to actually talk to other people at school, and that's going to help their social relations and their social skills.
1: What about, Patricia, though, the fact that children have a phone and it might not be at school because the parents make them leave it at home, or like in Alberta, the phone school ban is in effect, so you can't actually have it out at your desk. But what about the fact children just have a phone and think about getting home to that phone? Think about the messages they're missing, the photos they're not seeing, the games they can't play. What about thinking about that phone knowing it's back at home, and that's still affecting the school day.
2: Well, the thing is, if the other children they know and are with them at school don't have their phones at school, they're not going to be missing anything.
1: So does this lead you to understand then what is a good age to even start talking about handing a child a phone?
2: Well, since our oldest children in our study were in sixth grade, I would say that wait till seventh grade, and we haven't done the study to know if seventh graders with phones have poorer reading, but reading is really developed earlier, and seventh grade is often when parents want to give their children phones because, for safety reasons, the children are becoming more independent and the parents want to know where they are. The children want to be able to contact their parents if they need a pickup or they need help. So I would say right now I would wait till seventh grade until more research comes in.
1: We're speaking right now with Patricia Greenfield, lead author of new research out of UCLA on children's phones and reading comprehension. So let me ask you this, Patricia, to take this, though, and spread it out wider in the family. We're talking about children and their phones, but what responsibility do parents have in this family dynamic with their phones, being concerned about their children reading and spending too much time online and on their phone? Well, they're also always on their phone.
2: Yeah, that is a great, absolutely great question. So there is some research about that. The question is, how does parents' time on their phones impact a child's learning skills? So there was one experiment done with two-year-olds where mothers taught their children two new words one at a time. During one teaching period, the researchers interrupted the mothers by calling them on their phone. In the other teaching period, mothers were not interrupted by a phone call. The results were this. Children learned the word's meaning when the teaching was not interrupted. The two-year-olds did not learn the word's meaning when their mother's teaching was interrupted by the phone call. So this experiment provides evidence that interruption in parental teaching by a parent receiving a phone call can have a negative effect on a learning skill.
1: And I know you have said that we need much more research in terms of understanding how these phones are affecting our children, their learning, their reading, and their skills. New research out of UCLA from psychology professor and lead author Patricia Greenfield. Thank you so much for joining us in Calgary today, Patricia.
2: Thank you for having me.
1: 6:45, Thursday morning. Maybe grade 7. What age should your child get a phone? Let's take a look at this weather. We are going to need Mother Nature to put on her happy pants and bring us something else because it is a wet weekend right now, Saturday, Sunday, and Monday. Today also could be a wet morning. Lightning throughout my drive-in today. Still some showers possible this morning. Maybe a thunderstorm as well. High of 21 today, right now sitting at 16. 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
4: Hey, good morning. In the southeast, it's your foot trail northbound at the Calf Row Bridge, all cleared of that earlier incident, so traffic's starting to move a lot better. Also, it looks like the north end of Deerfoot is moving a lot better near Beddington Trail. We had a fire in the area that was kind of wafting smoke over the top of Deerfoot, but it looks like visibility is nice and clear. Actually, nice dry road conditions as well. I know we're going to be receiving a little bit of rain over the course of this morning, so we could see that change. We'll keep an eye on it. Also, in the southeast, 17th Avenue at 84th Street had reports of a crash. That is now clear. And in the northeast, 96th Avenue and Harvest Hills Boulevard. Watch out for a crash with crews on scene. 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For QR Calgary Time Saver Traffic, I'm Brandy Warren.
0: 2026 is the year of the horse and the year of the Calgary Stampeders. 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
7: There are some who prefer to think small and hold us back, like Alberta's NDP leader who called a West Coast pipeline a pipe dream, or the NDP federal leader who called it nation-burning. Then there are those who think big, like the vast majority, supporting a new pipeline west to BC, another east to Ontario. Because Alberta was built by big thinkers, and we're not done yet. Danielle Smith and the UCP, getting the job done.

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1: 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I need first name, last name, email address, because I have to be able to get you your tickets, plus Thursday love. 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Plus your first name and last name and email address. And someone's going to win a free night out to Theatre Calgary's newest production, First Métis Man of Odessa, on stage starting next week through to September 27th. And if all of that wasn't enough, 8 o'clock this morning, this is an hour of QR Calgary you do not want to miss. Because we announced in the summer we are the new home of the Calgary Flames. All the home games, all the away games broadcast here with a new 5-year partnership. We are going to have new shows. We are going to have new hosts. We are going to have new people. And all will be revealed starting at 8 o'clock this morning here on QR Mornings. Not only are we home of the Flames, we are also home of the Calgary Stampeders. And every day at this time, Mark Steven joins us to give you your daily Calgary Stampeder report.
2: I'm Mark Steven with your Calgary Stampeder report, brought to you by your Alberta Ford dealers. It's the first full day of preparations for the Labor Day Classic, and we'll get a better idea if Vernon Adams has passed all the necessary tests and whether he returns to start at quarterback. Meanwhile, I thought the Stampeders linebacking group was terrific against Hamilton, and one player who stood out for me was rookie R.J. Moulton. He had 3 tackles, a sack, and a knockdown. So how did he look at things?
3: I just think being able to trust the coaches and the coaches trusting me put me in position to really showcase, you know, my talent and what I can do and how I can help out the team, just making the play when my name's called. So
2: Moulton was a solid offseason signing by the team, and he's in the running for the team's Rookie of the Year award. Remember, we're on the air on Monday at 2:30, the kickoff at 4. The Stampeders and the Edmonton Elks, very important game for the Stampeders as they attempt to keep pace with the rest of the division. I'm Mark Steven, and that's your Calgary Stampeder report, brought to you by your Alberta Ford dealers.
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0: 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Coming up next on the show, a brand new report out today that looks at separation in the province of Alberta. And it says this: the purpose is not to settle the debate, it is to improve it. We have that conversation coming up next.
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3: This is Global News. I'm Tony King. Mostly cloudy and 16 at 7 o'clock. Calgary property taxes could go up more than 20% over the next year. That is if City Council approves all of the funding requests from city departments. Those asks would also result in hikes of close to 9% in each of the following 3 years. But Mayor Jeremy Farkas says it's too early to speculate on next year's property tax hike.
4: Just because there may be a large number floating around, that's simply just adding up all of the asks that the various departments as well as the third-party civic partners have. It doesn't guarantee the council is willing to go along with that.
3: The confidential documents obtained by Global News show more than 100 requests totaling an additional $500 million for next year alone from various city departments, including Calgary Transit, the Fire Department, and the Police Service. Coming up, Southeast residents have to slow down, but first, QR Calgary Time Saver Traffic.
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6: Hey, good morning. We are seeing mostly dry roads around the city. I know we're supposed to be getting in some rain, so we're keeping an eye on those road conditions. Overall, around the city, it looks like a pretty typical start. Deerfoot Trail around the Anderson Construction Zone, we're starting to see those usual slowdowns. Good news, though, further north on Deerfoot, as you approach the Calf Rope Bridge, delays in the area have gone. We had an incident in the left lane that was causing some big delays. In the northeast, to Deerfoot Trail southbound, about a 15-minute drive from the QE2 to reach downtown via Memorial, so off to a pretty good start. Glenmore is moving fairly delay-free, as is Crowchild Trail out of the northwest. And out of the northwest is starting to see some slowdowns on 16th Avenue eastbound just after Sarcee Trail towards Home Road. Construction, of course, continues along that stretch of Montgomery. And in the northeast, a collision at the intersection of 96th Avenue and Harvest Hills Boulevard. That's in the intersection, mostly impacting the northbound drive, though. FanDuel is now live in Thrillberta. 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Alberta only, 18 plus. For QR Calgary Time Saver Traffic, I'm Brandi Warren.
3: Lake Bonavista residents will soon have to pump the brakes. Speed limits in the community are being reduced from 50 to 40 kilometers an hour in a move designed to improve pedestrian safety. The reduction is welcome news for area resident Megan Smith, who lives on Sylvan Drive, which provides access to Bonavista Downs.
7: This is the busiest street going down to Lake Downs, and it's the only access to down there. So it's a high traffic street, and people just fly up and down that hill.
3: Speed limit announcements are also coming in other areas, including Midnapore, Sundance, Walden, and Mackenzie Lake. As the premier says, Albertans will soon see ads urging a yes vote on the government's 9 referendum questions. A former premier and several former Alberta mayors are pushing back against those questions. Rachel Notley calls them discriminatory and divisive. The former premier says Danielle Smith is wasting time and taxpayer money on the wrong priorities. Most southern Alberta farmers are upbeat as harvest begins. Some areas were hit by hailstorms over the summer, but overall, researchers say 10 to 12 inches of rain earlier in the summer was a boon for growers. Farming Smarter researcher Lewis Barta says fingers are still crossed for the weather, though.
8: We've had some nice dry weather the last few weeks, so it hasn't been too hot, but it's been nice and dry, and that's what we need to get things off. We need dry weather to separate all the grain from the plant matter in the combines, and so things are looking really nice. I think most folks are in pretty good shape now.
3: Barta says there's still a lot of work before crops are safely in the bin, so it's too early to say if yields will be above normal, but the signs are good. A new report says diversifying exports would not fully offset the pain if the Canada-US-Mexico agreement on trade were to implode. Deloitte Canada's research suggests that Canada must look at other measures to help fill the gap, like removing interprovincial trade barriers and fostering new industries. Deloitte says it would be a, quote, severe but not cataclysmic situation if the U.S. withdrew from CUSMA, with the manufacturing sector the hardest hit. An aid flight has left Calgary for Nepal to support the relief effort on the ground after last week's devastating flash flooding. The Samaritan's Purse flight is carrying 40 tons of supplies from southern Alberta. One Canadian citizen who was missing has been found, and Ottawa has lowered the number of others from Canada who are unaccounted for to 29. Activist, writer, and feminist icon Gloria Steinem has died.
9: A post from Gloria Steinem's foundation says she passed away peacefully at her home in New York City, surrounded by many of those who loved her. Steinem spent her early years traveling, then became a journalist, founding Ms. Magazine in 1972. She protested the war in Vietnam, apartheid in South Africa, and was an ardent supporter of a woman's right to an abortion. Steinem was 92 and had lived in her New York brownstone for more than 50 years, recently using it as a hub to bring women together for community organizing. She established the Gloria Steinem Foundation to preserve her home to be used for that work going forward. Sherry Preston, ABC News.
3: In sports, the Toronto Blue Jays crushed the Cleveland Guardians 11-0 last night in Cleveland, closing the gap for the third and final wildcard spot in the American League to a game and a half. The CFL has suspended BC Lions fullback Jacob Bond for 2 games after he tested positive for the banned ADHD drug D-amphetamine. Bond has the right to appeal. Breaking news when it happens, our next scheduled news at 7:30. I'm Tony King.
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3: Environment Canada Calgary weather. Breezy this morning, showers ending around noon, a risk of morning thunderstorms, then clearing and 21 later today, clear and 9 overnight. Mixed sun and cloud tomorrow, high 18 for the long weekend, periods of rain. Saturday's high 13, Sunday's high 15, and Labor Day Monday 16. Right now it is 16 degrees.
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1: 7:07 Thursday morning. Welcome to QR Mornings. I thought we needed a good Alberta song to introduce this next conversation because there's a lot in here. But I think for the first time, you're going to have a one-stop shopping experience to really wrap your head around the issue of separation coming at us October 19th in the referendum. New report out today. It is Alberta in Confederation, the economic, trade, and constitutional realities of separation. This is a special policy report from the Canada West Foundation. Today, you're going to be able to find it on their website and go through it. It is thick. It is meaty. It is a must read. Joining us to discuss, Gary Marr, President and CEO of the Canada West Foundation, live in studio with us. Welcome back to the show, Gary.
2: Thank you very much for having me on board.
1: This is a tremendous report. It is 71 pages. It is a read. This is something we need to be clear here. This is something people need to download from the website and spend time with this weekend because you roll through the very real grievances separatists have with this province and then everything that can come at us as we confront this over the next few weeks.
2: Well, here's what I'll say, is that the grievances that are expressed by those that would want to leave, they're real. They shouldn't be dismissed. But a grievance is not the same thing as a solution. Mm. And if you go through all of the issues that we've laid out in this paper, we asked our contributors to give us the unvarnished view. Go through all of the issues that we've laid out in this paper. We asked our contributors to give

0: us the unvarnished view from the perspective of being nonpartisan, of being evidence-based. And here's the reality, is that this is perhaps the most consequential vote that Albertans will have in their lifetimes. And that's not overstating the issue. But many of the discussions in the public debate have not been widely discussed. And the purpose of this paper is to give Albertans the information that they need to draw their own conclusions about which way to vote. So we're not advocating for people to vote to stay or to go, but we are providing them with the best information and data to be able to make an intelligent decision on their own. And so the grievances, we can list them, and they're well known to people. It may be equalization, it might be market access, energy policy, it might be, you know, how well represented we are in Ottawa and federal-provincial relations. Those issues are not new ones. They have accumulated over decades. There are a lot of people who will talk about the National Energy Program in the 1980s, and then there will be people who talk about, you know, the Prime Minister of Canada and his approach to energy policy from 2015 until last year. And what I'm finding is that there's just too much certainty in the public debate. There are some people who will say, you know what, this is going to be catastrophic if we leave. And others will say it'll be fantastic and liberating if we do leave. But what we argue in our report is that neither position really grapples with the complexity of issues which are constitutional, legal, First Nations, pensions, debt, currency, trade agreements, transportation, businesses operating across provincial borders, labor mobility. And so we've tried to cover as many of those things as we can. But we would never suggest that this is a complete compendium. Nor will you find that our authors entirely agree with one another, or that they, and we wouldn't expect them to. These are complex issues, and there will be different views. But Albertans need to know, for example, they care about Canadian passports, and there's no provision for the grandfathering of an Alberta passport to be treated the same way as a Canadian passport. That's a critical thing. A healthcare system, the portability of healthcare. You know, if an independent Alberta, and if an Albertan was in another province, they would be treated like, you know, like any other foreign national, and you know, be asked to pay the full freight. So you know, it restricts your ability to move not only outside of Canada with the passport, but also within Canada.
1: Which is why I love, Gary, that this report says, and this is, I think, maybe the most important sentence in it. It says, the purpose of this report is not to settle the debate. It is to improve it. Because for people who are wedded to one part of the conversation, this 71-page report takes you through, have you thought about income? Have you thought about airspace? Have you thought about something in this called the separation shock? Knowing something will come after if this were to happen, and trying to figure out those ripples, which essentially is us trying to create a time machine for ourselves.
0: Yeah, I mean, if you were trying to think about if people vote in favor of having a referendum, it will create years and years and years of uncertainty. And uncertainty is not what businesses look for. You know, I often ask people, who was the Minister of Economic Development in Ontario in 1995? And they say, well, I don't know. And I say, well, actually, you do. It was René Lévesque. Mm-hmm. Merely asking the question about sovereignty will result quite likely in a flight of capital from this province. And keep in mind that, you know, take about the issue of labor. You know, Herb Emery, Professor Emery, wrote about the labor piece, and, you know, only about 40% of our labor force in Alberta are Albertans. The rest of them come from either outside of Canada or outside of Alberta from other parts of Canada. So if you become an independent country, will it be as easy to attract people to work in Alberta? There could be a not only a flight of capital, there could be enormous costs associated with the uncertainty that's, you know, laid out by Lenny Kaplan, who's a former senior manager with finance in the government of Alberta. We look at Dr. Paul Booth, who examined the economic case, and there's so much uncertainty that people who, you know, casually and cavalierly say, well, it'll be easy. We've got oil here. Well, think about the trade relationships. There's no what's called an accession agreement in CUSMA. Mm. So we can't assume that Alberta will be treated the same as the rest of Canada under CUSMA. So trading with the United States won't be easy. People will say, well, we've got a pipeline to the West Coast. We'll move oil out there. But who owns that pipeline is the federal government. I mean, as a leverage, could the federal government close down that pipeline? The answer is yes. And so not knowing how these negotiations would go and how issues of pensions or will go, I mean, there's no guarantee that in negotiations with the rest of Canada that separatists will get all the things that they want. There's just no guarantee of that at all.
1: There is a new report out today. You're going to be able to find it on their website. It is titled Alberta in Confederation, the Economic, Trade, and Constitutional Realities of Separation from the Canada West Foundation. It is hefty. It is 71 pages, but it is the critical information you need to start thinking towards how you're going to vote once we get towards the October 19th referendum. What we're going to do is take a short break right now, then come back more with Gary and discussing the new report. Must read for the long weekend. The thing about today could get a little drippy. Still more showers this morning. Risk of a thunderstorm on your Thursday morning. Morning thunderstorms are so rare here. Sitting at 15 degrees, let's take a look at your Truman Time Saver traffic.
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3: Hey, good morning. Traffic starting to build now on your major routes. Deerfoot Trail just slow around the Glenmore and Anderson construction zones. Overall, though, running smoothly. Same with Glenmore, just starting to see those usual slowdowns around the reservoir, but overall moving well. McLeod Trail northbound, 20 minutes from Stony Trail into downtown. Watching for that construction by Anderson Road, where speeds are down. And out of the northwest, Crowchild Trail is still running delay-free. 16th Avenue, though, is starting to see those construction delays eastbound just before you approach Home Road in the Montgomery area. Heading into the northeast, Harvest Hills Boulevard and 96th Avenue, crews on scene to a collision in the intersection, mostly impacting the northbound lanes. And if you're heading into downtown, Memorial Drive is still running fairly delay-free. Just watching out for that flood mitigation work in the eastbound lanes by the Peace Bridge. You're down to a single left lane. Join Trico Homes for the grand opening of Verona North Townhomes, Saturday, September 12th from 6:30 to 9:30, featuring two spectacular drone light shows. 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For QR Calgary Time Saver Traffic, I'm Brandy Warren.
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1: 7:18 Thursday morning. Welcome to QR Mornings with me. My name is Sarah Crosby. 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
11: 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There are some who prefer to think small and hold us back, like Alberta's NDP leader who called a West Coast pipeline a pipe dream, or the NDP federal leader who called it nation burning. Then there are those who think big, like the vast majority supporting a new pipeline west to BC, another east to Ontario. 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
1: Some Alberta music, some Nickelback for an Alberta story. Brand new report out today. It is titled Alberta in Confederation, the Economic, Trade, and Constitutional Realities of Separation. This is a special policy report from the Canada West Foundation being released today. It's going to be on their website at cwf.ca. Now, I tell you this to prepare yourself. It is a thick girl. This is a 71-page report, and it's critical to spend some time with it because it goes through every piece of the conversation that's critical to the vote in October. Joining us to discuss live in studio today, Gary Marr, president and CEO of the Canada West Foundation. We have about 3 minutes left, Gary, so I want you to have the time, because this is your baby, to really stress what we think is the most important part here, which is the report is not to settle the debate. It's to improve the conversation, because there are so many ingredients in this discussion and this referendum that truthfully, because it's such thick work, people might not understand all the layers, and this report outlines those.
2: We've tried our very, very best to put in a readable format writing that will inform individuals. Now, we try and look at the good, the bad, and the ugly. We look at the opportunities, the risks, the costs, and the responsibilities associated with a constitutional change. And so we've had experts ranging from Dwight Newman, a professor of constitutional law at the University of Saskatchewan, Ted Morton, who's well known to Albertans. We've had Professor Audrey Dewar talk about the Indigenous issues and a self-governed Alberta. International relations, that piece was done by Greg Anderson, who's former State Department employee, the U.S. State Department, now a professor at the University of Alberta. Paul Booth has taken lessons from Quebec as to what it would cost us, and he points out that our debt would credibly be estimated of going from $27,000 per Albertan to something closer to $85,000 per person. The economic and fiscal impacts done by a former senior manager in Alberta Finance, Lenny Kaplan. Workforce realities, that piece was done by Herb Emery, a professor in the University of New Brunswick, formerly from Calgary. And, Jeff McCaig from TriMac describes the real business frictions that would be created in trying to operate a business that goes across more international borders should separation occur. So I think that it's what's clear in this report is that, again, grievances are real, but grievance is different from a solution. And there are so many issues that need to be considered by Albertans before they cast a vote on October the 19th. And we try and answer as best we can many of the issues that that Albertans need to think about before they cast their vote.
1: And here's the situation. We are looking at a very wet weekend. This is the perfect 3 days to download this from the Canada West Foundation website, spend some time with it. There's very personal numbers in here, how this could affect your debt, how this could affect your income, and then bigger, more sweeping provincial, national conversations as well. It is titled Alberta in Confederation, the Economic, Trade, and Constitutional Realities of Separation from the Canada West Foundation. We could talk about this for 19 hours and not get through it all. That's how much is included in here. Gary Marr, President and CEO of the Canada West Foundation, thank you so much for coming in today.
2: Sarah, thank you very much for having me on. And as you said, we could talk about this for hours. I accept that as an invitation to come back at some point.
1: Oh, this is the biggest thing before October 19th, anytime, Gary.
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5: They say Newfoundland weather is harsh. Looks like snow.
6: Now it's starting to rain.
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0: Documents obtained by Global News say property tax revenues would need to increase more than 20% next year and almost 9% in each of the following 3 years. Ward 14 Councillor Landon Johnson says council needs to stick to the basics to keep those increases in line.
1: There's going to be some tough choices, but as long as we fund our police, fund our fire, fund our roads, fund our water, right, Calgarians will be happy with that.
0: The documents show the city has additional funding capacity of just $139 million for the various budget requests without the need to increase property taxes in 2027. However, property taxes would still need to rise 5.4% next year just to maintain services. Coming up, the city's being proactive on upgrades to its wastewater system. But first, QR Calgary Time Saver Traffic.
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3: Hey, good morning. It looks like roads are still fairly dry around the city. I know we're supposed to be getting in some rain, so that could be changing depending on where you are in the city. So far, it's just the usual delays on Deerfoot around the Glenmore and Anderson construction zones. Same with Glenmore Trail itself out of the southwest. Starting to see those usual slowdowns eastbound over the reservoir. Crowchild Trail, just the usual slowdowns southbound into the Kensington area. Checking up on your drive out of the northeast, Harvest Hills Boulevard at 96th Avenue. Still want to watch out for crews on scene to an earlier crash. In the northeast, 16th Avenue westbound heading down the hill towards Deerfoot. It's about a 5-minute delay right now as you accommodate bridge work in the area. Keep over to the left. Memorial Drive also starting to see some slowdowns as you head in towards downtown. It's slow from St. George's Drive towards the 4th Ave flyover. And we're even seeing a bit of an eastbound delay on Memorial from the Center Street Bridge towards Edmonton Trail. So we're going to get an eye on that. And then, of course, further west on Memorial, flood mitigation work continues eastbound around the Peace Bridge. You're down to a single lane. Is your mortgage on your mind? Get up to $6,000 cash back when you get a new mortgage or move your existing one to ATB. For QR Calgary Time Saver Traffic, I'm Brandy Warren.
0: The city's preparing to begin work on some critical infrastructure beneath the Bow River near Fish Creek Park. The Mackenzie Sanitary Siphon carries wastewater from upstream communities across the river, preventing sewer backups. Matty Simiatiki from the University of Toronto says this is one of those projects that's not sexy, but very necessary.
4: Infrastructure is both invisible and critically important. It's boring till it's broken. It's out of sight, out of mind. It's behind the walls. It's under the ground. But when things go wrong, we really experience it and we all pay.
0: There will be closures of the Bow River pathway near Mackenzie Lake. An Alberta sheriff will not be charged for using artificial intelligence to create intimate images of women without their consent. The officer admitted using an app to create sexual images of women based on non-intimate photos posted to social media. The province's police watchdog says that while the officer's actions will have lasting impacts on his female co-workers, it found no evidence that he tried to distribute the altered images. The Public Safety Ministry, which oversees the sheriffs, says the officer has been removed from active duty pending an internal investigation. The massive relief effort in Nepal is starting to take shape following last week's devastating flash flooding. The death toll is nearing 1,000, and thousands more are still missing, including 29 Canadians. Calgarian Darren Tosh with Samaritan's Purse helped the country recover from an earthquake 10 years ago, and now he's back in Kathmandu, along with a plane carrying 40 tons of supplies from southern Alberta.
5: Nepal is an incredible country. It's a beautiful country, but it's very inaccessible. And so, especially as the roads have largely been washed out in that valley, we're going to have to be very creative about how we get supplies into the people who need it.
0: He says they'll take the aid as far as they can, and then they'll likely need helicopters to take it where it needs to go. He expects it will take years and a huge investment for the country to rebuild. Premier Danielle Smith says Alberta will soon launch a campaign urging voters to say yes to its questions on immigration and the Constitution in next month's referendum. But former Premier Rachel Notley and several former mayors are pushing back. They're calling the immigration questions discriminatory and divisive.
6: We are a welcoming, inclusive province We are optimistic about our ability to do good things together with new and different people in new and different situations. That's the way

0: we built this province.
1: Special ballots are already being mailed out. The Bank of Canada is expected to unveil the first Canadian paper currency featuring King Charles today. Charles' image will replace that of the late Queen Elizabeth II. In sports, the Toronto Blue Jays routed the Cleveland Guardians 11-0 last night. The Guardians are still in the third American League wildcard position, but their lead over Toronto, Baltimore, and Texas has now been sliced to 1.5 games. Amazon Prime Video will be the exclusive local streaming home for 6 NHL teams this season. It's part of a multi-year agreement announced by the league yesterday. The teams are Carolina, Anaheim, Columbus, Minnesota, Dallas, and St. Louis. Their games will be on Amazon Prime in their markets. Breaking news when it happens, our next scheduled news at 8 o'clock. I'm Tony King.
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1: Environment Canada Calgary weather. Showers ending by noon. There is a risk of morning thunderstorms this morning. Clearing and 21 later today. Clear and 9 overnight. Mixed sun and cloud tomorrow, the high 18. Saturday, periods of rain, the high 13. Periods of rain again on Sunday with a high of 15. And more rain on Labor Day Monday, the high 16. Right now it's 15 degrees.
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0: If it's happening in Calgary, you'll hear it here. Sarah Crosby brings the news, the laughs, the conversations, and the stories that make this city tick. 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
1: We could not stuff more into this show if we tried. It is so full. It is packed. Coming up 10 minutes from now, should your federal government be doing more for gas, fuel, tax relief in your life? Should you be saving more money at the pumps? Joining us in studio 10 minutes from now, Conservative Shadow Minister for National Revenue, MP in Calgary, Jaswaj Singh Hallan, here to discuss what he thinks Pierre Poilievre could be doing better for you to save money at the pumps. But first, a chance to do some winning and save money in a different kind of way, and that is this Monday. It is one of the biggest football games in the city every single year, every single summer. It is the Labor Day Classic at McMahon Stadium, 4 o'clock Monday, Calgary Stampeders and the Edmonton Elks. And this is sort of, I think, it's the wrap to summer, truly. And then we step into fall. We won last weekend against the Hamilton Tiger Cats. President Jay McNeil says this winning, if it can keep on going on, not only will we elevate in the West Division, we'll have a better chance, much better chance at stepping towards that Grey Cup, which we are hosting this year. 4-pack of tickets for the whole family. Family fun up for grabs right now. Text contest 403-974-8255. I need your first name, last name, email address. All of those details to get you your tickets. Plus, I need you to go Stamps, go. Go Stamps, go. Put some oomph into it. 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You can have from now until 8 o'clock this morning to shoot those texts in, and then we will randomly draw a winner, and I will text the winner back. Now also, I told you, this show is ram-jammed full. 8 o'clock this morning, 20 minutes from now, you learned that we are now home of the Calgary Flames. We are broadcasting all home games, all away games. And that meant there were changes coming here to QR Calgary. 8 o'clock this morning, new shows, we're going to tell you about them. New hosts, you're going to learn about them. New people, part of the station, all will be unveiled coming up 8 to 9 a.m. here on QR Mornings. Now, one more piece of business we got to get done, and that is the code word to get you in on the $15,000 Chicago experience. 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That enters you to win a contest from BetMGM valued at $15,000. This is flights to Chicago, hotel, spending money, and two tickets to go to the Home Run Derby, plus the All-Star Game at Wrigley Field. 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The word this hour is Lincoln. Stick Lincoln in and have a chance at a prize valued at $15,000. Now, what we do twice a morning, every morning at this time, is take a look at what's happening in the financial markets and a big business story of the day. Today with Faisal Karmeli from the Popowich Karmeli Advisory Group, CIBC Wagundi. How are the markets looking on our Thursday, Faisal?
2: So far, so good. Up 249 points on the TSX to 36,340. Dow Jones up 355 to 53,417. Oil's up 84 cents to $91.85 a barrel. And gold jumping up over $100 right now, $4,518 per ounce.
1: Let's talk about this question together, and that is this a buyer's market in the Calgary housing situation? How so?
2: Some real estate agents are telling me this, that it's actually happening. It's a buyer's market. Home sales in Calgary fell 16.4% in August compared to the same month last year. And prices are also down. When you look at the detached homes, prices are down about 1%. The apartment style, year-over-year price decline of 8%. So we're seeing a big drop in the apartment side. You're looking at the other cities across the country, still more affordable in Calgary than the other major cities. So you might see some more migration. However, with more sales coming out there or more listings, that could turn into a buyer's market, according to some real estate agents. So I'm looking forward to see what's the data like and is the demand going to be actually picking up if prices were to drop even more.
1: Perfect. We'll chat 1 hour from now, Faisal.
2: All right. Take care.
1: 7:42, Thursday morning, QR mornings. This morning, it could get wet. There's still a chance you're going to see more showers this morning between now and lunchtime. Also a chance of a thunderstorm between now and lunchtime. High of 21 degrees today, right now sitting at 15. Let's take a look at your traffic, your commute, with your Truman Time Saver Traffic.
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4: Hey, good morning. It looks like roads are still fairly dry around the city. I know we're supposed to be getting in some rain, so that could be changing depending on where you are in the city. So far, it's just the usual delays on Deerfoot around the Glenmore and Anderson construction zones. Same with Glenmore Trail itself out of the southwest. Starting to see those usual slowdowns eastbound over the reservoir. Crowchild Trail, just the usual slowdowns southbound into the Kensington area. Checking up on your drive out of the northeast, Harvest Hills Boulevard at 96th Avenue. Still want to watch out for crews on scene to an earlier crash. In the northeast, 16th Avenue westbound, heading down the hill towards Deerfoot. It's about a five-minute delay right now as you accommodate bridge work in the area. Keep over to the left. Memorial Drive also starting to see some slowdowns as you head in towards downtown. It's slow from St. George's Drive towards the 4th Ave flyover. And we're even seeing a bit of an eastbound delay on Memorial from the Center Street Bridge towards Edmonton Trail. So we're going to get an eye on that. And then, of course, further west on Memorial, flood mitigation work continues eastbound around the Peace Bridge. You're down to a single lane. 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
1: 7:48 Thursday morning. Don't forget a massive announcement coming up at 8 o'clock this morning here on how QR Calgary is going to sound differently coming up in just a week's time. First, though, let's talk about you being able to afford fueling up your truck. Finance Minister François-Philippe Champagne announced this week the Liberal government is extending the federal excise tax holiday on gas and diesel until January 31st, 2027. Then it will be introduced at a different rate, and then everything comes back in full April 1st. But Conservative Shadow Minister for National Revenue, Jazz Hallan, MP for Calgary East, joins us now to say, yeah, you know what? Good start. But my government, my party, would be doing a lot more. Live in studio, welcome to the show, Jazz.
2: Thanks so much for having me. It's a great studio, beautiful studio.
1: Thank you. Well, thank you. I appreciate when people come in to talk about their passion points. And yours is, look, yes, Carney's people giving us a bit more of a break at the pumps. It's not nearly enough. How so?
2: Well, it took months of pressure by Pierre Poilievre, our leader, and the Conservatives in order to get just to this point. In fact, since April, we've not only pushed the government, but we've brought motions forward inside of Parliament that would extend the gas tax relief or at least cancel the gas tax hike like that was done now through our pressure. But it was always voted against by the Liberals. There was like this last minute, you know, last push the day before they did it. Myself and Pierre Poilievre, our leader, wrote a letter to the Prime Minister and said we should actually, in fact, go further and take off all gas taxes, but not just the excise tax. That would include the excise tax, the Liberals' clean fuel standard, or second carbon tax is what we call it, and then the GST on top of all that. What that would do is give real savings to Canadians at the pump. It would work out to about $1,000 a year per family, which works out to about 25 cents off of gas or per liter, or $20 off per pump at the gas pump. So at a time when Canadian families are struggling, there's no doubt about it. We see food bank usage at record usage now. Mm-hmm. We're hearing about all sorts of stories everywhere I go across the country as I travel a lot for my outreach work. Canadians are struggling. They can barely get by. Like more than 50% of Canadians now are just one paycheck away from going completely insolvent. Our insolvency rates are going up. On top of that, under the Liberals, we're seeing the highest food inflation in the G7, the most indebted households in the G7. All of this stuff is putting a lot of pressure. So what Conservatives wanted under Pierre Poilievre, let's give Canadians a break until at least next Canada Day to take off all of the taxes off of gas.
1: And the difference would be the new tax gas holiday announced this week saves us 10 cents per liter. And under Pierre Poilievre, if you were in charge of the gas pumps, it would be 25 cents a liter, just so people can wrap their head around what we're getting and what you would push for.
2: Correct. And at the same time, what we also need to be doing is looking at other ways of affordability. What Pierre Poilievre would do and the Conservative government would do is help to bring back our good economy and good jobs again through our resource sector. So at a time right now when we see a trade war happening, we're seeing all sorts of uncertainty. There's a lot of anxiety inside of every sector because the Prime Minister, Mark Carney, last year made a promise that he would be the guy that could deal with Donald Trump and get us a deal by July of last year. None of those promises have come to fruition. And what that's done now is everyone is worried. And now that a deal has collapsed with the United States, we don't even know as Canadians why it collapsed. So we're asking for Parliament to be reconvened to not only get the transparency that Canadians are asking for about why the deal collapsed, but also as Conservative Party, as the official opposition, we want to work with the government to give them a plan, which Pierre Poilievre has set out a clear plan on how we can get tariff-free trade access. And on top of that, how we can boost our economy through our resource sector. That would include getting rid of some of the Liberal anti-development laws, like Bill C-69 and Bill C-48. what that would do, and the industrial carbon tax. All of these things, what they would do is help us become more strong here at home and more unbreakable abroad. We can diversify our markets by doing that. But we have to get some rid of all these liberal laws that were passed. That way we can create better paychecks for Canadians right here at home.
1: We're talking this morning in studio, by the way, with Jazz Hallan, who's the MP for Calgary East and the Conservative Shadow Minister for National Revenue. And if you're thinking, okay, you know what, fine, he's talking affordability, but what does this guy know about making things meet and work and happen for your family? Your bio, one of the first things you list on your bio is that you were an at-risk child growing up in Northeast Calgary. And so these issues of affordability, making ends meet, are very personal to you as a human being and as a politician.
2: Absolutely. I am blessed enough to be able to represent the riding that I grew up in, where I moved to when we first moved to this great country. We didn't come here with much. We used to stand in low-income bus pass lines as a family, but this country gave us a lot. You know, back then there was this Canadian dream that we all used to hear about. The same Canadian dream that Pierre Poilievre wants to bring back, where, you know, your one income used to be able to get you affordable groceries, a good house. You could be living in safe streets, but under 11 years of the Liberals, we don't feel that anymore. What fueled me to get into politics was being an at-risk youth myself, because, you know, through our hard work and the blessings that this country gave us, we were able to get by. And just with your hard work, you could, like I said before, get a good paycheck where you could actually afford things, which people can't do today. And I remember one of my first doors that I went to when I became nominated for this seat was a single mom who had just been laid off from the oil and gas sector. This was 2019. Mm-hmm. And she brought her bill to me, her gas bill, and she said to me, "I did everything right. I paid my taxes. I came here as an immigrant, just like I did. Why am I getting taxed like this?" And she had a for sale sign on her house because she got laid off. And she showed me the line that said carbon levy or carbon tax on it. She said, "What is this? Why are they taking more when they don't need to?" And that was already something that under Pierre Poilievre, we were already pushing to get rid of the carbon tax. So it's all these taxes and these bad laws that have laid people off from sectors that were booming before that really drove me to make sure that affordability should be top of mind. That single mom was crying at the door to me. And that used to remind me of my own story when we were growing up. But we had the determination and we knew that our hard work would get us somewhere. Now there's people in my riding that are working two or three jobs that can't get by, that we get emails from that are just heartbroken. They're broken altogether. People don't want to stay in this country anymore because affordability is not there anymore. And that is what we want to turn around. Pierre Poilievre, when he named me Shadow Minister for Finance, said one thing to me that always stick to me. He's Calgary born and bred. He said, "Jazz, when we grew up, this country gave us those opportunities. The only thing I want from this role and what I want to be as a prime minister is let's bring back that opportunity that we had growing up that people don't see anymore." That was his simple advice to me. And that's where we need to bring back affordability and safe streets back to this country.
1: 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Lovely to meet you in person. Thank you so much.
2: 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Thank you so much.
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12: This is Global News. I'm Tony King. Mostly cloudy and 15 at 7:30. Calgarians could be facing a whopping tax increase, not just for next year, but over the next 4 years. Confidential preliminary budget documents obtained by Global News show that if council approves all of the department requests, property taxes would need to increase by 20% next year, with high single-digit increases in the following 3 years. But Mayor Jeremy Farkas says the increases would only happen if those asks are approved.
13: And just because you ask for something doesn't mean that you get it. So us as a council, we inherited about a 6% property tax increase when we first began about a year ago. We were able to shave that down ultimately to about a 1.2% because we were able to make hard decisions.
12: More than $500 million in additional operating spending would be needed to cover all of the requests in 2027 alone. Coming up, helping Albertans draw their own conclusions about separation. But first, QR Calgary Time Saver Traffic.
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15: Good morning. It looks like mostly dry roads around the city to kick off your Thursday. We are seeing just the usual slowdowns on Deerfoot around the Glenmore and Anderson construction zones. Glenmore Trail itself is still pretty busy from about Sarcee Trail towards 14th Street, and then things open up towards Deerfoot. Coming out of the southwest, we had a brief incident on Crowchild Trail near Flanders Ave. That is cleared, but a ton of volume making its way up towards the Bow Trail exit into downtown. Also downtown, Memorial Drive eastbound, we had an incident at Edmonton Trail that was blocking the right lane. It's cleared. Still some volume in the area, though. Even westbound Memorial is busy from St. George's Drive towards the 4th Ave flyover. And through the northeast, 16th Avenue westbound approaching Deerfoot, busy. There's bridge work going on in the right lanes. Keep left. It's about 5 minutes from 19th Street. 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For QR Calgary Time Saver Traffic, I'm Brandy Warren.
12: A new report is trying to explain to Albertans what the issues are around the separation debate in the province. The Canada West Foundation report, Alberta in Confederation, looks at economic, trade, and constitutional realities of separation ahead of next month's referendum. Foundation President and CEO Gary Marr tells QR Calgary Mornings they are not trying to tell people whether Alberta should stay in Canada or leave.
16: This is perhaps the most consequential vote that Albertans will have in their lifetimes. And that's not overstating the issue. But many of the discussions in the public debate have not been widely discussed. And the purpose of this paper is to give Albertans the information that they need to draw their own conclusions about which way to vote.
12: The report is available for download from the Canada West Foundation website. Sentencing is expected today for an Edmonton woman convicted in a dog attack that killed an 11-year-old boy in 2024. Crystal McDonald was found guilty of criminal negligence causing death after her two Cane Corso dogs attacked her roommate's son, Cash Grist, in her Edmonton home in April of 2024. The Crown is seeking a 5-year prison sentence and a lifetime ban on dog ownership. The defense wants a conditional sentence of 2 years less a day. 10 to 12 inches of rain during the early part of the summer has southern Alberta farmers hopeful as they begin harvest. Although some areas did get hit by hailstorms, agricultural researcher Louis Barda with Farming Smarter says growing conditions were good across most of the southern part of the province.
17: In southern Alberta, we often divide crop production into irrigated and rain-fed. And so, like I said, the good rains this year and good moisture means those dry land farmers that don't have access to irrigation have got to be pretty satisfied with what's going on. So that's always a nice thing. It's one of those rising tides that floats all boats.
12: Barta says harvest has begun with dry conditions and they need more of that to get the crop off. A trade and customs lawyer says Ottawa extending the gas tax holiday to January makes political sense, but it isn't something the government can do indefinitely. KPMG's Robert Glasgow says the gradual return to the full excise tax between February and April should make it easier for consumers to adjust. Activist, journalist, and feminist icon Gloria Steinem has died. Steinem was the most visible symbol and potent voice of the U.S. women's movement in the 1960s and 70s and remained active for decades afterward. She was in Berlin in 2017 when President Donald Trump was sworn in for his first term.
18: I was just talking with people from our many sister marches, including the one in Berlin, and they asked me to send a special message. We in Berlin know that walls don't work.
12: Steinem was awarded the Presidential Medal of Freedom by former President Barack Obama in 2013. In sports, the Toronto Blue Jays now trail Cleveland by just a game and a half after they crushed the Guardians 11-0 last night in Cleveland. And the CFL has suspended BC Lions fullback Jacob Bond for 2 games after he tested positive for the banned ADHD treatment, D-amphetamine or dextroamphetamine. Breaking news when it happens, our next scheduled news at 8:30. I'm Tony King.
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12: Environment Canada Calgary weather. Showers ending this morning. There is a risk of thunderstorms. It'll be breezy. Clearing and 21 this afternoon. Clear and 9 overnight. Mixed sun and cloud tomorrow. The high 18. Saturday, Sunday, and Labor Day Monday. Periods of rain. Saturday's high 13. Sunday's high 15. And Monday's high 16. Right now, it's 15 degrees.
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1: 8:07, Thursday morning, QR Mornings. Welcome to the show. I've been teasing this all morning long. I hope you're sitting down. I hope you're strapped in, because we are about to change the station right now. In this very moment, big announcement this summer was the Calgary Flames are back home on QR Calgary. They were part of 770 back when they won the Cup, Stanley Cup in 1989. And they have a new five-year partnership with this radio station. And that meant changes, that meant new people, that meant new voices. Are you ready for this? Two major Calgary Flames announcements right now. Number one, sports veteran Derek Wills is going to be your play-by-play voice here on the Calgary Flames for your home games, for your away games. He joins us now live in studio. Welcome to your new home, Derek.
2: Thank you. 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
1: 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Pat Steinberg is in the house. Welcome to your new home.
3: It's crazy. I'm happy to be here. Thank you for having us. It's good to see Wilsey on a bright and early Thursday morning. Thanks for having us.
2: We've got an actual round table for our round table,
3: Pat. Yes, look at this. This is awesome, Sarah. Thanks for having us.
1: So wait, we're new. Can I call you Wilsey?
2: Absolutely.
1: All right, Wilsey, let's get into it. Play-by-play voice of the Calgary Flames. You have incredible moments coming up this year because you've been doing this for so long. And this summer, it looked like maybe this relationship, this career, this passion had come to an end. Now this is here on QR Calgary. What is it like being the play-by-play voice for the Flames in this moment in history where we're moving out of the Dome, moving into Scotia Place, and now you get to do it all in a new building?
2: Well, the timing couldn't be better for QR Calgary, because it's such an exciting time to be the voice of the Calgary Flames for me and to be a fan of the team, because, as you mentioned, the last season, the farewell season at Scotiabank Saddle Dome, every game, all 42 of them are going to be an event. Mm-hmm. And who knows, maybe there are some playoff games to follow the regular season ones, but there's a young team, up-and-coming players that are going to be fun to watch for years to come here in Calgary and for Flames fans. And then you start to think ahead to what's going to happen next season and the inaugural season at Scotia Place. So just a great time to partner up with QR Calgary and Pat and I, and we'll have a third member of our broadcast crew at some point in time here. And we just can't wait to start calling games again. And it's going to happen soon enough. September 20th, the first preseason game. So it's right around the corner.
1: Now, in conjunction with Derek and play-by-play for your games, brand new show. Afternoons, totally different on QR Calgary. This is my old time slot. This is my baby. This is my home. This is now Pat Steinberg's show. Flames now, and it's going to be all your Flames, all your NHL, and just the conversations about this team the city loves.
3: Yeah, it's really exciting, because that's kind of the slot that a Flames show has occupied for Flames fans for a long time. And so to do this on a brand new home at QR Calgary, and to stay in that time slot, and to be able to bring stories and awesome hockey guests, and just all, we want to make sure that it is a home for hardcore Flames fans. And we also want to make sure that it's a really accessible, kind of high energy show for everybody listening. So I'm really excited. It's a brand new challenge. It's I think, going to be really cool going from where Flames games were to now a brand new home that is so stoked to have the broadcast and to be able to build a brand new show with a brand new team. And as Derek said, in the final year of the Saddle Dome, going into Scotia Place next year, and a team that's on the ground floor of trying to build to being a true contender once again. Like, it's an exciting time. It's an exciting time for Flames fans, and I'm glad that Flames coverage has been able to find a brand new home and a brand new home that is so excited about it. Like, you can tell from the minute that the announcement was made how invested people are here in this building and how excited Flames fans were that they were going to remain having a home here in this city for radio.
2: And just a tip of the cap to everybody at Chorus, QR, the Flames, for getting this deal done. Because what we've learned, even though it's the Flames off season right now, people have missed Pat. People have missed that content. There's been a huge hole. So the fact that QR Calgary stepped up and got a deal done with the Calgary Flames to bring the content that everybody wants so badly back to the radio. I think it means a lot to a lot of people.
1: The number of messages we've had, and I couldn't play any of them because they were messages saying, where's Derek Wills? Where's Pat Steinberg? I'm hearing they're coming. I was like, this is a great message. I can't play this because it's relationships being built but not allowed to be announced just yet until right now.
3: It's been hard. Like, the I social media has been hard to, you know, ignore, and people have look. There's been a void. There's been a void of Flames coverage in this city all summer, and so it's been hard to not respond and to not say, hey, it's going to be okay. Where something's going to happen. So I'm really glad now that we can do this. I'm really glad now that we can talk about, you know, what this show is going to look like and what guest is going to be on Monday afternoons and what guest is going to be on Tuesday afternoons and what the pregame show is going to look like and how we're going to deliver the games with Derek and how that postgame show is going to go. Like, it's fun to know that it's finally cats out of the bag and we can actually start talking about it. It's really cool.
1: If you are just joining us, here are the two major announcements for your Calgary Flames, for your radio station, and that is sports veterans and legends. Derek Wills is your play-by-play announcer for the Calgary Flames here on QR Calgary. And in your afternoons, 4 to 6, Pat Steinberg with the new show, Flames Now. Now, what we're going to do, we're going to take a short break. Derek is up first. For those of you who know him well, you'll get refreshed. For those of you who are coming on this journey with us for the first time, you are going to figure out who he is, what he likes to eat when he's at the Dome, more about his family. We got to know these people that are part of our families now. And then just after 8:30 this morning, we'll do exactly the same from Mr. Pat Steinberg. Let's take a quick look at this weather. It's cooling down.
4: Morning, dry roads around the city, but it's pretty...
1: It is going to be some weather this weekend that makes you think, all right, you know what? Hockey is coming our way soon because we are cooler today and throughout the Labor Day weekend. Today, more chance of showers this morning, more chance maybe of a thunderstorm between now and lunchtime. Right now sitting at 16 with a look at your Truman Time Saver traffic.
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4: Good morning. Dry roads around the city, but it's pretty busy in the northeast. Stony Trail is backed up southbound, approaching the construction at 96th Avenue. About 10 minutes to get through, but Deerfoot is delay-free, though. A great alternate. The south end of Deerfoot, busy just around the usual spots of the Glenmore and Anderson construction zones. Over in the southwest, eastbound lanes of Glenmore, usual delays from Sarcee Trail to 14th Street, just volume. And out of the northwest, southbound Crowchild slow from Shaganapi Trail down towards McMahon Stadium. If you're exiting Crowchild, heading into downtown, Bow Trail, very busy off Crowchild until just after 14th Street. So take Memorial. It's delay-free until the Peace Bridge. 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
1: 8:19 Thursday morning. Big announcements on your station today. One of them is that Derek Wills is your Calgary Flames play-by-play announcer for this season. We signed a brand new 5-year relationship with the Calgary Flames. And so all your games here on QR Calgary from the voice of Mr. Derek Wills. Willsy, as apparently I'm allowed to call you now, right?
2: Absolutely. Good morning.
1: Good morning. Okay, let's get into this. You have been doing this now. You're coming up on your 13th season. This is your baby. This is your passion. It's one of those jobs, though, where people will say, how on earth do you become a play-by-play announcer? How does that become a career?
2: Yeah, it was a fairly short road for me, actually, to get to professional hockey, at least. So when I was in grade 13, being from Ontario, there was grade 13 back in the day, I had to decide what I wanted to do for a career. And I enjoyed working behind the scenes, doing school assemblies and different productions. So I thought, well, I'll do a co-op placement at the local community television station and see if that's maybe a road I want to go down. So I did that, working behind the scenes, everything from pulling cables to lighting, audio, camera work. And one of the things that I worked on was Golden Horseshoe Junior B hockey. And one night the host didn't show up and they needed someone to fill in. I was 18 years old with a mullet and an earring. And
1: well done.
2: Yeah, weighed 165 pounds, had absolutely no experience in broadcasting, but I raised my hand and volunteered to fill in for the host that night. And quite frankly, I was terrible, but they saw something in me and allowed me to keep doing that. And then I would just do as much as I could on the air. And then I got into doing play-by-play. Everything from Brock University Badgers basketball to high school football to anything that I could get my hands on. And then I started doing hockey, and I had a number of people come up to me and say, and at this point in time, I wanted to be the next Ron McLean. But a number of people said, you're good as a host, but I think you're better as a play-by-play announcer. So I just tried to get as much practical experience as I could. And then my first big break was when I was 24 years old. I got hired to be the play-by-play announcer for the Hamilton Bulldogs. So I went right from covering Junior B hockey and Junior A lacrosse in the Niagara region to the second best hockey league in the world, the American Hockey League. Was the youngest broadcaster in the league at the time, and I spent 13 years in Hamilton. Got to call a couple of Calder Cup finals, and including one where Carey Price led the team to a championship back in 2007. So I had 13 great seasons there. And then my next big break obviously came when the legendary Peter Marr decided to retire, and my condolences to his family. Just a beautiful celebration of life for Peter a couple of Fridays ago, and still can't believe that he's gone, but an absolute legend. And the truth is, it's been tough to follow in his footsteps because he was so good on the air and off the air. But biggest honor of my life was being given the opportunity to follow in Peter Marr's footsteps. So, 13 seasons with the Calgary Flames now. This year, a couple of milestones that might not mean anything to our listeners, but they do to me.
1: January 28th.
2: Yeah, 1,000 straight NHL games, knock on wood, coming up in February, and then 2,000 consecutive professional games. I think that's in November. So it's going to be such an exciting year for me on that note. But just calling Calgary Flames games, there's nothing that I love to do more. So I'm so excited to do them here on QR Calgary.
1: What is it like as a play-by-play announcer having for those 3+ hours being so tuned in, so zoned in, so hyper-focused on tracking that puck and making sure you're recognizing all the moments? What is the mental strength of that like?
2: I don't really think about that, but so I stand when I call games, and I don't realize how much I'm moving around, but whether it's Pat or my broadcast partner, they'll say, you're basically dancing around in the booth. But I don't even realize that I'm doing it because I'm, like you said, so laser focused on calling the game. But the game is so fast these days. You can't take your eye off the puck for a second. And I'll get caught a handful of times a year looking down at my notes and something will happen and I'll have to try to climb out of that hole that I dug myself in by taking that split second to take a look at my notes. So it's something that I think has actually become more difficult as the game has sped up. Mm-hmm. And as we've moved into new arenas, and from what I'm told, our broadcast location at Scotia Place will be outstanding. We've got one of the best broadcast booths, the Peter Maher Radio broadcast booth inside of Scotiabank Saddle Dome's top five in the league for sure. But then you go up to Edmonton, and it's a beautiful rink. I'm not knocking the arena, but our broadcast location at Rogers Place is the worst in the NHL. You feel like you're in Red Deer. So different locations for broadcast booths can present a bit of a challenge. But you know, so lucky to be in the NHL. So lucky to be the voice of the Calgary Flames, and so excited to be here at QR and getting ready to start calling games on September 20th.
1: Not only does he bring the stories and the calls, but also a little dish dig to Edmonton and the Oilers, which, as home of the Calgary Flames, you've got to love. Announced this morning, Derek Wills entering his 13th season as the voice of the Calgary Flames. He is your play-by-play announcer here, now, on QR Calgary. Lovely to meet you, Willsy.
2: Great to meet you. Now, do you have a nickname? Can I?
1: We can come up with one. You, me, Pat Steinberg will get me one.
2: All right, we'll figure something out.
1: Relationships to come.
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1: Eight twenty-nine Thursday morning. Welcome to the show. We just spent 7 minutes and learned more about your new play-by-play announcer here on QR Calgary, Derek Wills. Coming up next, you're going to meet the man who hosts a brand new show on afternoons, 4 to 6 on QR Calgary, Pat Steinberg. He's now part of this family. We'll chat to Pat, get to know him, coming up in 6 minutes.
14: 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I'm Tony King. 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A new report today seeks to separate

0: First Nations pensions, debt, currency, trade agreements, transportation, businesses operating across provincial borders, labor mobility. And so we've tried to cover as many of those things as we can.
1: 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Coming up is a shocking property tax hike possible next year. But first, QR Calgary Time Saver Traffic.
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3: Good morning. It looks like dry roads around the city, but it's still pretty slow on most of your major routes, especially Deerfoot around the Glenmore and Anderson construction zones. But we've got two additional problems on the north end of Deerfoot if you're heading southbound. The first one is a stalled vehicle approaching 16th Avenue, just off to the left shoulder. And then further south after Memorial, a couple of vehicles on the right shoulder exchanging information. So that's going to be busy. It's also busy on westbound Memorial from Deerfoot towards the 4th Ave flyover. That looks like just volume. If I were on Deerfoot, I would take 16th Avenue towards Edmonton Trail and shave off at least 5 minutes. We've also got delays continuing on Glenmore out of the southwest from Sarcee Trail towards 14th Street. That's just volume. And out of the northwest, Crowchild Trail southbound still busy from Shaganappy Trail down to the river, as well as 16th Avenue eastbound from Sarcee Trail towards the construction through Montgomery. Craving your favorite burger? Forgot the sunscreen? That's what Skip is for. 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For QR Calgary Time Saver Traffic, I'm Brandi Warren.
1: There are tough decisions ahead as the City Council prepares to tackle the upcoming four-year budget in November. Preliminary documents obtained by Global News show all of the asks from various city departments could result in a 20% property tax hike next year. Ward 14 Councillor Landon Johnston says council needs to make the hard choices.
4: Rightfully, it should be shocking, right? There should be a shock and awe with this unconstraint, right? We can still whittle this down, but it's up to council to determine what the priorities are of Calgarians.
1: The mayor says just because departments ask for money doesn't mean they'll get it. The city is launching a major upgrade to a decades-old wastewater system beneath the Bow River to prepare against demands of growth and protect against potential problems down the road. The city's upgrading the Mackenzie Sanitary Siphon, which carries wastewater from thousands of homes and businesses to the Fish Creek Wastewater Treatment Plant. Maddie Semiatiki with the University of Toronto says the lesson is to get ahead of problems before they become emergencies.
5: Infrastructure has a natural lifespan, and that lifespan can actually be modeled. That, you know, we can know within parameters what is likely to happen, and you can either be proactive and get ahead of it, or the infrastructure can degrade and it can be done in an emergency setting.
1: The city aims for a completion in November next year. The sentence is expected today for a woman convicted in a dog attack that killed an 11-year-old boy in Edmonton 2 years ago. Crystal McDonald was found guilty of criminal negligence causing death after her two Cane Corso dogs attacked Cash Grist, her roommate's son, in April 2024. Prime Minister Mark Carney says his government is spending $4.7 billion to build 313 new passenger cars for Via Rail. Carney making the announcement today at the plant in Thunder Bay, Ontario, where the cars will be built. Carney says these will be the first Via Rail passenger cars to be built in Canada in 40 years. Transport Minister Steve McKinnon says it is the largest single investment in Via Rail's history, and the project will lead to 700 new jobs. Some more tourists previously reported missing in Nepal's flash flooding disaster have made contact with authorities, and one of them is Canadian. There are still 29 people from Canada unaccounted for following the catastrophe. Samaritan's Purse has taken 40 tons of relief supply from southern Alberta to the disaster-stricken region. In sports, Vladimir Guerrero Jr. hit a three-run homer and had a season-high 5 RBIs as the Toronto Blue Jays routed the Cleveland Guardians 11-0 last night. The Guardians are still in the third American League wildcard position, but their lead over Toronto, Baltimore, and Texas is now down to 1.5 games. There now appears to be a clear path for Kawhi Leonard to return to the Toronto Raptors. The NBA has completed its salary cap circumvention investigation of Leonard and the Clippers. Among other things, the team has been stripped of

0: five future first-round draft picks and was fined $30 million. Breaking news when it happens, our next scheduled news at 9 o'clock. I'm Tony Kang.
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0: Environment Canada Calgary weather: showers and a risk of thunderstorms this morning, then clearing and 21 this afternoon. Clear and 9 overnight, mixed sun and cloud tomorrow, the high 18, periods of rain and 13 on Saturday, rain and 15 on Sunday. For Labor Day Monday, rain and 16. Right now it is 16 degrees.
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1: 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Welcome to the show, Pat.
2: It is, it's been a surreal day. It's, Sarah, I know you and I once worked in the same building together, but I was in that building for 22 years, and so this is a surreal day. Like, it's crazy coming in here. People are so fired up in here about Calgary Flames Radio being here on QR Calgary, and it's just it's an exciting time. It's such a cool thing to have the end of the Scotiabank Saddle Dome and the beginning of Scotia Place all coinciding with a Flames team. Like, Flames fans have been clamoring for what they're doing right now for more than a decade. People have been wanting this team to lean into being young and building a team that can compete for a Stanley Cup, and that's what Craig Conroy, the GM, is doing right now. And so it all comes together, and yeah, Calgary Flames Radio kind of got the rug pulled out from it a couple of months ago, and that happens. And we stepped in here, and now there's a brand new home, and
1: we have the new car smell.
2: It and this place is beautiful. I've never been in here before. It is it's awesome. So I'm just all smiles today. It's really cool.
1: 4 to 6 is going to be the official show, Flames Now on 770. Pre-game coverage, post-game coverage. But you're talking to two different sets of people right now. There's people who are like, I know Pat Steinberg. I've listened to him for years. I know what this show is. And then there's people who have just always been here on QR Calgary. Mm-hmm. Don't know you, don't know the show. So what are these couple hours, these few hours, going to sound like?
2: So it's, I mean, show's called Flames Now. So, like, there's a pretty obvious kind of centerpiece to it. It'll be a lot of Flames coverage. And so I'm so stoked to be working with you. You talk about radio legends. Like, I'm so stoked to be working with Jock Wilson. And,
1: yes.
2: And so that is awesome. Like, that's the guy who started Sports Talk in this city, you know, 25, 30 years ago. Mm-hmm. Sports Talk with Jock was what started it all in this city, and so I'm so happy to be working with him. Conversations, we're gonna make it so, like, we're gonna have accessible conversations, so, you know, the nerds like me who just love everything Flames, you know, we're gonna hit that, but we're also gonna make sure that conversation's accessible to everyone. And you're gonna hear from Craig Conroy, and you're gonna hear from the AGMs, you're gonna hear from head coach Ryan Huska, you're gonna hear from Captain Michael Backlund, and you're gonna hear from the top NHL insiders around the league and other personalities. I'm really looking forward to sinking my I'm a radio and audio and podcast nerd myself.
1: Like, yes.
2: I just love the medium and creating things, and so I'm so excited to be able to, like, there's kind of two audiences, right? There's the hardcore Flames fan, and there's the casual radio listener and podcast listener, and I'm excited to hit both. So it's going to be high energy, it's going to be accessible, it's going to be a lot of texts and just a lot of fun, and I really try to do any show I do with a smile on my face, and that's I hope that the smile is coming through right now, because I've been smiling ever since I got in here. So that's kind of what it's going to be like. Same with pregame and postgame, and it's going to be the same thing that you've come to know on QR Calgary. News at the top of the bottom, and traffic and weather and all that type of stuff. So everything is going to get hit from 4 till 6 every day.
1: I wonder if right now our listeners are saying, well, hold on a moment. Is Sarah Crosby the female non-sports Pat Steinberg? Because when you're like, I bring the energy, I bring the smiles, I bring the enthusiasm, I'm hearing myself reflected onto me just from your face.
2: Okay, good. That's what I like to hear. And I love that there is such a passion for the medium in this building, and so it's going to be fun. I really am excited to help bring some of the Flame stories to everybody listening, and help bring the excitement of the next look. This 5-year deal that we just signed, and these next 5 years are going to be absolutely pivotal, monumental years for the Calgary Flames organization. Like in 5 years' time, if all goes according to plan, like you mentioned earlier, Peter Marr calling the 1989 Stanley Cup, the late great Peter Marr, rest in peace, pal, calling the Stanley Cup in 1989. Like in 5 years' time, if all goes according to plan, you know, that could be where they're knocking on the door, and that's what they're hoping to do here with what they've been building.
1: And we'll be sipping our coffee out of the Stanley Cup. That could be the dream come true 5 years from now on this morning show. The big news today, Flames Now, starting Monday, September 14th, your brand new afternoon show here, 4 to 6, pregame coverage, postgame coverage for the crazy hard fan, hardcore fan, and just the casual listener and viewer who dips into hockey a little bit with Pat Steinberg. Welcome to our building. 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
2: Thanks for having me, Sarah.
1: 8:42. It is the time of the morning we take a look at what's going on in your business land with Faisal Carmelli from the Popowich Carmelli Advisory Group, CIBC Wagundy. How are the markets looking right now, Faisal?
3: Yeah, we're up 315 points on the TSX to 36,406. Dow Jones up 355 to 53,414. Oil is up $1.24 to $92.24, and the Canadian dollar up 22 basis points. Right now, $72.44.
1: All right, we're talking gold, Faisal. What shimmers and all shiny? What's going on with the gold right now?
3: What was interesting is the Dutch Central Bank has moved 86 tons of its gold reserve out of the U.S. and Canada and moved it to London. And so the first question is, why would somebody do that? The first part of it is London is the epicenter or the mecca of trading for gold. It also is very easy to liquidate. It's very easy to get use as collateral and borrow against it. So when central bankers move it there, it's a very interesting move. And if they're looking for that kind of liquidity or easy access to get rid of it, that might be a hint that maybe they're going to try to profit from what they've made on the price of gold over the years that they've accumulated. And other central bankers might be doing the same thing. So all those gold bugs out there, pay attention to this. This might be a hint of what could be happening to the price of gold.
1: All right. We will check in with Faisal later this afternoon on QR Afternoons. Thanks so much, Faisal.
3: Thanks for having me.
1: 8:44. Wet few days, which is not the long weekend you want to be seeing, but Mother Nature can change her plans. Here's the situation with today. From now till noon, still a chance of showers, still maybe a thunderstorm throwing into our morning as well. High of 21 later on today, sitting at 16 with a look at your Truman Time Saver traffic.
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5: Good morning. It's still really busy on most of your major routes around the city. We've got a couple of issues on the north end of Deerfoot. Southbound at 16th Avenue, there's a broken down vehicle on the left shoulder. And then further south, we had a couple of vehicles exchanging info just after Memorial Drive on the right side. So still seeing delays there. Very busy on Memorial Drive westbound as you approach the 4th Ave flyover. There is reports of a collision there as well. So if you're trying to access downtown from the northeast end, take 16th Avenue to Edmonton Trail instead. Still seeing delays on the south end of Deerfoot as well, around the Anderson and Glenmore construction zones. And coming out of the northwest, Crowchild Trail southbound is still slow from Shaganapi Trail down towards the Kensington area. Starting Friday at Shoppers Drug Mart, get up to $900 off when redeeming up to 500,000 PC Optimum points during the Super Redemption event. 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For QR Calgary Time Saver Traffic, I'm Brandi Warren.
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2: Look, do you know who Sarah Crosby is?
1: Look who decided to show up.
2: Sarah Crosby! I missed you in the afternoons.
1: You want to say that again?
2: Sarah Crosby, I've missed you in the afternoons.
1: Jock Wilson from Sports Talk with Jock and Afternoons and your Calgary Stampeders broadcasts in our studio now to talk about how his life, his show also changes with all of the new lineup moments announced today.
2: It is quite interesting, and it's almost a bittersweet day for me, Sarah, because if you go back and take a look at this clock that was presented to me back in 1998. And so what does it say?
1: Good luck at 4 o'clock, Jock Wilson.
2: Mm-hmm. That was presented to me by Rolco Communications, because Sports Talk with Jock, and I was hosting the Calgary Flames broadcast from 1990 to 1997. And then the company I worked for, Rolco Communications, they wanted me to host a sports talk show. And it was Calgary's first ever primetime sports radio talk show, 4 o'clock until 8 o'clock. So good luck at 4 o'clock. And that was 28 years ago. So that was the birth of Sports Talk with Jock. And then, you know, it lasted for a couple of years and Rogers fired my ass. So it was one of those things that I didn't have a job anymore. And I sort of repositioned and I got a job at the Olympic Oval. I did some sales and marketing. And then in 2004, QR Calgary came calling and they said, Jock, we want you on the air with Mark Steven to help out Sports Talk. So that was great. I came on. I was sort of the sidekick with Mark Steven. He used to be my competitor, by the way, with Sports Talk with Jock back in the day. And now I was working with Mark. And it was interesting because in 2016, the company had another change of directions. Mark was no longer a full-time employee with the radio station. And the rebirth, the reincarnation of Sports Talk with Jock was born on July the 6th, 2016. So 10 years ago, Sports Talk with Jock re-debuted here on QR Calgary. Well, here we are with the brand new partnership with the Calgary Flames. Sports Talk with Jock is no more. And we're going to have a brand new sport. But, you know, it's still very exciting because, number one, we go from a sports department of basically a half a person. And that's me. I wasn't even a full-time employee.
1: Half a person. We call Jock from now on.
2: We had a sports department of a half a person. And now we've got five people in our sports department. So it's exciting. You know, Derek Wills, who you just announced. Obviously, we're going to have a new color person working with Derek Wills. We have Pat Steinberg, you know, the host of Calgary Flames Broadcast and Flames Now. And, of course, Dave McIver, our own Dave McIver, who's on the board here. He is going to be our morning sports guy, and it's going to be a real team effort because we got a lot of work to do, you know, from a sports department, because we've got a 90-minute pregame show for the Calgary Flames. We've got intermission reports. We got play-by-play action. We got a postgame show. We've got a call-in show. Oh, let's not forget the Calgary Stampeders. We got a pregame show, 90 minutes. We've got a halftime show. We've got play-by-play with Mark and Greg. We've got a postgame show. We got a call-in show. So that is still happening. And And now, Flames Now is going to be part of the mix, and Pat Steinberg and myself are going to be heavily involved with Flames Now. So it's almost like full circle for me, because I started at 4 o'clock hosting a sports talk show called Sports Talk with Jock, and now I'm back on the air at 4 o'clock with Pat Steinberg as his co-host slash producer slash afternoon sports guy slash afternoon jack of all trades, and it's almost coming full circle for me. So it's a very exciting time, I would say.
1: Now, the big thing between us, because Jock and I were on the afternoon show together for a couple years, is we never solidified whether or not you and I are friends, which is an ongoing little bit of fun on the station.
2: We're not, because we're colleagues.
1: Are you and Pat Steinberg friends yet?
2: Not yet.
1: We
2: could become friends. We are soon to be colleagues. Mm-hmm. We were competitors back in the day because he was hosting, obviously, on a different radio station. So, no, I wouldn't say we were friends. We were colleagues. We were acquaintances. And now we're going to find out. Well, here's the deal. You've never taken me out for lunch. You still owe me a lunch, by the way. I'm taking Pat Steinberg out for lunch tomorrow, and Dave McIver is going to join us. And, Pat and I did have lunch a couple of days ago. So I tell you what, I think he's trending to be more of a friend than you are.
1: The way it's got to be sometimes, because Flames Now is going to be your afternoon show from 4 to 6 with Pat Steinberg and Jock Wilson. Sports Talk with Jock. Coming to a conclusion, but you're actually going to get more of Jock.
2: Yeah, well, here's the deal. Sports Talk with Jock will be on the air tonight. Sports Talk with Jock will be on the air tomorrow night. It'll be my final show hosting Sports Talk with Jock tomorrow night. Mark Steven is going to be here next week hosting Sports Talk. I've got to go to Kelowna for my son's wedding. And then on September the 14th, that's when the new lineup here on QR Calgary with QR Mornings with Sarah Crosby, Shea Ganim Show, the Courtney Terry Show, the Ben Mulrooney Show, Flames Now, and of course, we are still going to have a sports show in the evening, Inside Sports with Brendan Escott. So lots of new things happening, but that's going to all kick in on September the 14th.
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14: This is Global News. I'm Tony King. Cloudy and 16 at 9 o'clock. Separating fact from emotion is the aim of a new Canada West Foundation report released this morning. President and CEO Gary Marr says there are strong feelings on both sides of the issue, but there's been little discussion either way around the complexity of constitutional, legal, First Nations, pensions, debt, currency, trade agreements, transportation, and a host of other questions. Speaking with QR Calgary Mornings, Marr points to two issues, passports and health care.
15: There's no provision for the grandfathering of an Alberta passport to be treated the same way as a Canadian passport. That's a critical thing. A health care system, the portability of health care. You know, if an independent Alberta, if an Albertan was in another province, they would be treated like any other foreign national, and be asked to pay the full freight.
14: The Alberta in Confederation report can be downloaded from the Canada West Foundation website. Former Premier Rachel Notley and several former Alberta mayors are pushing back against the province's referendum questions on immigration and the Constitution. As Premier Danielle Smith says, ads will soon begin appearing urging a yes vote on those questions. Notley and the former mayors call the questions discriminatory and divisive, adding that the premier is wasting time and taxpayer money on the wrong priorities.
16: She should be focused on how to be part of Canada's fight against the challenges we face from Donald Trump, when she should be focused on trying to rebuild the healthcare system that she's systematically attacking. These are the wrong things for our premier to be spending her time on.
14: Special ballots are already being mailed out with advance voting opening in just over a month. It's being called an important step toward implementing the recommendations from the Bears Paw Independent Review Panel. The city today named the inaugural chair of Calgary's Water Utility Oversight Board. That's the independent oversight body that was recommended in the aftermath of the first rupture of the Bears Paw South feeder main. Stephen Stanley is a retired utility executive with more than 25 years of experience at EPCOR in Edmonton. Tough decisions ahead as City Council prepares to tackle the upcoming four-year budget in November. Documents show a possible 20% property tax hike if all department requests are approved. Council has asked administration to whittle those numbers down. Meanwhile, a city committee yesterday looked over its own wish list for next year's Alberta budget. Right now, the ask is $1.2 billion more than last year, including hundreds of millions for infrastructure, primarily water projects. Ward 13 Councillor Dan McLean notes that the province has an unexpected surplus and adds they can't say no if the city doesn't ask. The request will be submitted to the Alberta government in October. Ottawa is set to spend $4.7 billion on a new Made in Canada Via Rail passenger car. Prime Minister Mark Carney made the announcement at a plant in Thunder Bay where the 313 new cars will be built. It's 9:03.
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14: Environment Canada Calgary weather. Showers and a risk of thunderstorms this morning, clearing and 21 this afternoon, down to 9 overnight, mixed sun and cloud, and 18 tomorrow. Then periods of rain and highs in the mid-teens for the long weekend. It's 16 degrees. Breaking news when it happens. Our next scheduled update at 9:30. I'm Tony King.
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0: This is the 9 a.m. free-for-all. 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

0: morning, everyone. It is a 9:05. Welcome to the 9 a.m. free-for-all. Stacey Brotzel up here in Edmonton, joined by QR Calgary Sarah Crosby. Good morning.
1: Good morning. Happy Thursday. And sort of the unofficial start to the long Labor Day weekend, because for the geniuses among us, you looked at the calendar many weeks ago, many months ago, and said, "Ooh, I could work a half day on Thursday, take Friday off, and then have a whole chunk of time to myself."
0: Yeah, I never plan ahead. I'm not much of a planner.
1: Nope.
0: Yeah, there's some people who like book vacations like a year in advance. I'm not that guy. I just booked a trip I think I leave in 58 days. And I'm like, okay, this is all right. Let's just do this last minute. Are you a fly by the seat of your pants guy, Shay? Or are you a planner?
2: Not really. I mean, once I have 3 weeks coming up before the end of the year off. I still have to book another 8 days on top of that too, but that's another story. But I have no plan. I don't. You just asked, what am I doing in November?
0: The problems Shay Ganim has.
2: I know. But here's the thing. I've done nothing all year. I've only taken 2 weeks all year, knowing full well I have to try and burn up like 6 weeks a year. So I've got to try and play some catch up here. But no, I don't overly plan. You know, I'll make a decision that this is what we're going to do and what I want to do. And then.
0: Yeah, my little brain can't process more than one day or a few days at a time. Like, to plan something that's like next summer, I'm like, I have no idea what I'm doing next summer. But people have vacation plans, and they've got this, and they've got this tour, and they're going to go see this, and they've already bought their train tickets. And I'm like, that's just not me.
2: Trish does some of that for us. Like, when we went to Italy, she had some stuff mapped out and some places to go and check out and things like that, which is good. It was great. It was fantastic. But no, I don't get that involved. I'm not that into it. I should be, probably.
1: We have that unofficial rule here, which is give at least a month's notice when you want days off. I'm like, okay, I see your month's notice, and I offer you 2 days advance notice that I want to go do something. How do you feel about that? Because I do book things like that. Like, if my mom sort of feels like she might be a little lonely, I'm like, oh, time to go to Toronto. Or if my son gets an unexpected book baseball tournament, I'm like, oh, time to go to Kelowna. And then I sometimes do give 48 hours notice.
2: I'd be more that inclined to do that. But then I hemmed and hawed for months about taking off the Thursday and Friday after the Guns N' Roses concert.
0: Why didn't you?
2: I don't know. Because I'm thinking, well, who's going to fill in? This one's away, that one's away. Ah, whatever. I'll just work it, right? When I should have just said, oh, I got tickets. I'm not working tomorrow. That's what I should have done.
1: Hasta la vista, suckers.
2: Exactly.
0: Well,
2: right.
0: Well, you're irreplaceable like Shay Ganim.
2: This is the thing,
0: Stacey. It's a quite difficult task.
2: It's not like we're, you know, working a shift in the drive-thru. There is some involvement. If one of us goes away, there's a tremendous amount of shuffling that happens, as you know. So
0: that is true. That is true. Well, speaking of shuffling, if you enjoyed a downtown restaurant here in the city of Edmonton, you'll have to shuffle your way to their other location. Another Edmonton restaurant announcing that they're closing their doors. And for people who haven't been to Edmonton in a while, if you're listening from High Prairie or you're listening from Medicine Hat, we've had more than six Edmonton restaurants close downtown Edmonton, well-known places that say, I can't do it anymore because of construction, because of social disorder, because there's nobody downtown. We can't make a business out of it. So Donya on Jasper Avenue, a cute little Ukrainian spot. In fact, I think you have actually spoke to the owners down in Calgary before, because they posted on social media that they were open. You're open Saturdays, right? So, of course, there's going to be the hustle and bustle of downtown on a Saturday. And they recorded on one Saturday, one customer.
2: Jeez.
0: That's not sustainable. It's not accessible, they say. Construction is just making...
2: It's terrible.
0: Making
2: it's
0: them,
2: embarrassing.
0: They're just, you know, they have slim margins anyway, but making their slim margins even slimmer. So then they're just going to concentrate serving customers from another location.
2: What a damning indictment of the administration in this city. Like, the failure. Because this has been going on for years, and seemingly nobody has the capability to address it, to fix it, to make things better. It just gets. I had to drive to the West End this week. It's an hour. It used to be you could get anywhere in the city in a half an hour pretty easily. It's an hour. Why? Because you can't go east-west. It's absolute insanity. So
0: well, they're closing like parallel roads. What's it like in Calgary?
2: It's terrible.
1: The thing about Calgary, I think that was the same in Edmonton, which is other downtowns throughout this country, which is there's construction. There's also parking problems.
2: Yeah.
1: And then the number one issue for us, I think, in our downtown, as we try to rebuild it and convert these office buildings into residences and hotels with our downtown office conversion program, is the homelessness, mm-hmm. the drug use, mm-hmm. the people just honestly lying on the street. And this is insane. Last year, there was this awful situation where my husband and I went out for dinner downtown Calgary, and we stepped over because we couldn't get around any other way. We stepped over not one, but two homeless people in the doorway and on the street to get into a restaurant. And nothing makes you feel like a bigger piece of crap as a human being than knowing you're going out to have a $120 dinner with drinks and appetizers and stepping over another living human breathing person on the ground, but that's your only way forward.
2: Yeah, I mean, and it's the same thing. I mean, the only difference in Edmonton is we don't have a parking issue because there's nobody downtown. You can park wherever you want. There's plenty of parking. If you have an app, you can't pay at a machine anymore. You need to use your phone to do it. But yeah, you're right. That social, what do we call it? Social disorder, mm-hmm, right? Mm-hmm. That drives people away. And we have major festivals downtown. It's the same thing. But, you know, as you say, Sarah, this has been going on for years and we can't fix it. It wasn't like that when, There are ways to do it. I don't know. It's just, what are we going to do? You're going to fix it. That's what you're going to do.
0: The question, how do you fix social disorder, is like, I don't know.
2: You don't tolerate it.
0: You just clean, you just send the police in and just.
2: Yep.
1: Yeah, we are doing out. That.
0: And put them where?
2: Well, I don't know.
0: Where are they going to go?
2: It's a bad strategy. I get it. But you say you're not going to be here. And if you are here, in Churchill Square, in the middle of Taste of Edmonton, we're going to lock you up. Sorry. Go somewhere else. If we've suddenly decided that openly and wantonly using drugs in public is no longer an issue, we're not going to hassle people for that anymore. It's okay. Just turn a blind eye. Don't let them do it in front of someone's business where Sarah has to step over someone who's passed out on the sidewalk to get in. And I've got all kinds of compassion for addiction and stuff like that. So treatment, all those things need to be available, but you've also got to have respect for people trying to run a business and people trying to go out and enjoy the city. The scales have tipped way too far where we're not willing to step in and say this is just not acceptable anymore. We won't tolerate it, right? That's it.
1: I mean, Mayor Jeremy Farkas in Calgary has a passion project to clean up the downtown. And he said, it's 100 people in our city that are making downtown enjoyment impossible. And he wants to put a downtown station there. And he's adamant it's a two-pronged approach. Compassion for the people to get them help once yep. they're pulled off the street, but also taking them off the street in the first place.
2: Yep.
1: So downtown becomes enjoyable and downtown has some tax dollars running through it to offset the suburban taxes in the city too.
2: Yeah, it's just, I don't know when we decided it was okay. Like, when did that happen, right? Because when we were kids, you wouldn't just openly consume drugs in public with no fear of any repercussions, right?
0: No, I was actually working downtown and we have a window and I'm doing a radio show and I'm looking and there's somebody I've never, like in 50 years, I had never seen anybody. I didn't even know how it worked. Take a pipe and had the tinfoil and something on fire and then she collapsed. Right. And then I saw her being revived. Somebody checked on her, called somebody. She was revived and then she was up and then you could see she was looking for more drugs. And I can't believe this is playing out. That doesn't happen there anymore. That was at City Center Mall, because they have cleaned it up. Now there is zero tolerance. And so I get your point, but you add that and then you add construction and you add people aren't just going. You're just not going downtown because A, you can't navigate it and B, you're scared once you get there. So lots of issues in our downtown core. We have a special guest coming on just to finish up this half hour. So we're going to have to cut this conversation short. Thanks so much, Shay.
2: Okay.
0: Appreciate it.
2: Pleased to be here.
0: Of course, you can catch Shay's show from 10 until 1 o'clock coming up. And before you leave, if you encountered a bear and you had bear spray, would you know what to do?
2: Cry. I'm terrified of bears. I'd probably end up spraying myself more than the bear. It would just be... It would be chaos.
0: That's kind of the point, right? I wouldn't even know how to, I don't even know how to take the safety off of it. And where are you supposed to spray? Up high, up low? Where are you supposed to go? And that's why there is this class in Cochrane taking place over the weekend to teach us how to properly defend ourselves from a bear. And they even actually have a mechanical bear to help them out. That's coming up next.
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0: nothing is out of bounds, over the top, or too low. 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
1: Maybe you're like me and you love hiking in the mountains. I have seen bears traveling to trailheads, as I call them, car bears. They're the best bears because you're in a car and they are not in the car with you. So I have bear spray, but I've never used it. Do you have a can of bear spray?
2: Oh, we have owned multiple cans of bear spray, and we take it with us when we go to Canmore, when we go to Banff, and I have it. Do I know how to use it? No sorry, Bob.
1: No, I bought mine at Canadian Tire because they expire, so I had some expired stuff, and then I took it to Canadian Tire, and the guy told me to aim it above the bear's head, so high, so then if the bear is running towards you, it runs into the pepper spray cloud. Others told me, said, don't do that, that's dumb. But I question if I could even get the safety off properly, you know, when you're starting to panic. And that's why, I guess, why there's a bear spray demonstration, a workshop, if you will, in Cochrane on Saturday. Hendrik Busch is with Wildlife Coexistence Cochrane and joins us on the line. Good morning. Good morning, Hendrik.
3: Good morning.
1: How close have you been to a bear?
3: Very close. I'm doing a lot of nature photography, and I've been on a grizzly tour in BC, and once we were in a boat and the bear was swimming next to us in the river eating salmon, so about 10 to 15 feet.
2: That sounds gorgeous and terrifying all at exactly the same time.
3: Yeah, so we kind of enjoyed it because we got pictures, but my wife was with me, and she's not such a big fan of bears, so she was laying down at the bottom of the boat and saying, can we please get out of here? I know it's not for everyone, but it was a controlled situation, so there wasn't much danger.
1: Have you ever had to use bear spray?
3: No, I was in three situations where I pulled it and got charged by bears, but never actually had to deploy it.
2: Here is what I think is true, that many of us have bought into the expertise, wisdom, and guidance and bought bear spray. Here's what I also think is true. I bet none of us are comfortable actually using it, deploying it, making sure we've got it ready to go. So tell us about why Saturday's event is so critical to saying to people, have the bear spray, but more importantly, know how to use the bear spray.
3: So our event is part of a bigger event which we're hosting in Cochrane, which is called the Discovery Days. And it's going to be a lot about history and culture of the town on the rodeo weekend. So there's indigenous groups talking about their culture, and we have set up our booth to educate people. And we are bringing in the Birds of Prey Center from Coaldale, which is coming with some ambassador birds like eagles and owls that people can get up close to. And we have set up our booth almost every weekend here in town at the farmers market and other events. And one of the most asked questions is, how do I use bear spray? Just like you said before, a lot of people buy it, have to sign the waiver, and it's a big deal buying it, but nobody gets an actual introduction or explanation how to use it. And since we have a lot of people in the community that like to go hiking, since we live close to the mountains, I thought it would be a good idea to bring in the bear ramp. I'm also part of the Wild Smart Ambassador team from the Canmore Biosphere. And every spring we hold a bear day where we teach people about bears and bear spray use. And I know that the bear spray ramp, which simulates a bear running at you, giving you the impression how fast it can be, is a really good exercise for people to understand how little time they have to pull it, take the safety off, and use it. So I thought, we're going to bring it to town and teach people and make it more comfortable when they hit the trails and maybe run into a bear.
1: Yeah, and for people who can't envision what a bear ramp looks like, it's almost like a roller coaster rails, and there's this big bear. I don't know what it's made out of, but I'm assuming it just sort of, you bring it down the ramp at a pretty high speed, and then you have to, I'm assuming you're not using real bear spray for this demonstration because the wind catches you and you infect all of Discovery Days. So how does this work? What will people be learning?
3: So, no, unfortunately, for less excitement, we can't use actual bear spray. We're using inert bear spray to teach people. And people will then stand at the bottom of the ramp. And the bear is standing on the higher part and will get released and then rolls down at them. So they have to learn how to pull it in time, get the safety off, and use it on them.
2: And Hendrik, maybe we're looking for some confidence here, but when someone does this for the very first time, much like if they're hiking, getting ready for a summer day with their family, how often are people successful at their very first try at this?
3: A lot of times people get it because we do a proper introduction and we do a demonstration first. So people already have an understanding how to hold it. You just mentioned it, that someone told you to aim it above the head. So we are teaching people not to do that because the bear runs really fast and is lower when it's running. So if you spray above the bear, the cloud will form above the bear and the bear will run right under it at you. So we are teaching people to aim at a spot like 4 or 5 meters ahead of you and aim it at the bottom there. Hold it with two hands, take the safety off, and then release a short burst. So the cloud forms, and the bear will then hit that cloud and stop running at you.
1: Hendrik, I am unable to go to this demonstration. Is there any other tips that you can provide people who aren't in the Cochrane area, can't go to this workshop? Are there any other tips that you can pass along?
3: Well, just the general tips that we teach as a WildSmart ambassador from the WildSmart program. If you go out, make a lot of noise when you're hiking, especially now the bears are still feeding on berries, so they're really focused on feeding and don't pay much attention to their surroundings. So making noise and making wildlife aware of you is the key point. So make noise, be loud, especially in areas where you don't have a clear line of sight on the trail. If there's bushes, if there's turns, if there's creeks rushing, keep your dogs on leash is most important. Mm-hmm. It's really important. A lot of people don't pay attention to that and think, I haven't seen a bear, so why shouldn't the dog run? And keep your kids close. Like, kids do not know how to react. They can get excited. So keep them close to you in case you run into a bear. And we always teach people to stop, talk, walk. So if you see a bear, immediately stop. Do not approach it. Like, one step closer could get you in its comfort zone and it might react defensive. Mm-hmm. Talk to the bear, like, be quiet, be calm, don't yell at it aggressively, just de-escalate and let the bear know you are relaxed, you are not a threat, you are not a danger, you're not aggressive, and then walk away from the bear, get out of that situation and back into safety.
1: All right, some great advice. Thanks so much, Hendrik, appreciate it.
3: Thank you.
1: We've been talking to Hendrik Bosch. He is with the Wildlife Coexistence Cochrane, and there's a bear spray demo in Cochrane at Discovery Days on Saturday. Well, coming up, we're going to talk to actor and singer Tom Jackson. He's pushing the federal government to help fireproof First Nations communities. We talk to him after the news.
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16: This is Global News. I'm Tony King. Mostly cloudy and 16 at 9:30. The Canada West Foundation out with a new report today that it hopes will give Albertans the information they need to draw their own conclusions around the separation debate. President and CEO Gary Marr says feelings on both sides are strong, but there's been little discussion about the complex issues surrounding separation. Budget discussions begin in November and

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1: Environment Canada Calgary weather. Showers and a risk of morning thunderstorms, then clearing at 21 this afternoon. Down to 9 overnight, mixed sun and cloud tomorrow, high 18. Periods of rain and 13 on Saturday, rain and 15 Sunday. Labor Day Monday, rain and 16. It is 16 degrees. Breaking news when it happens. Our next scheduled newscast at 10 o'clock. I'm Tony Kang.

Amused? Mad? Happy? Sad? No emotion is off the board on the 9 a.m. free-for-all on QR Calgary 770 and 880 Jed.

0: Welcome back to the 9 a.m. free-for-all. It is 9:33. I don't know what your text line looks like, Sarah, but a lot of people talking about downtown and how they refused to go downtown just because of accessibility, because they don't know where even to access some of the restaurants. We had the story on this week of a restaurant that was completely sealed off. Both sides of the sidewalk, completely sealed off, and there was a big fence surrounding them, pretty much, because they couldn't access Jasper Avenue, which is the main street here in the city. And he's like, how am I supposed to open my business? People can't even go into it. So the mayor actually was tagged in a social media post, because at this point, for some businesses, they have to go onto social media, make a bit of a fuss before something is done. So the mayor actually came down to the business, talked to construction crews, opened up the access points, had some pizza, and talked to the owner. So at this point, you're just wondering, what is it going to take to be able to mount a successful, whether it's a restaurant or retail, in our city's downtowns right now?
1: This is the Starbucks principle, right? This is why there will be Starbucks across the street from one another. And you think, why would they build that there when I could go over there so close? And it's because we are people who don't like inconvenience. So if you don't have to cross the street, if you don't have to wait for a light, if you don't have to battle traffic, that's where you'll go. So any roadblock is a substantial life or death roadblock for a little local restaurant or coffee shop.
0: Yeah, and we're seeing, especially here in the city of Edmonton, them unfortunately falling victim to construction, social disorder, and all of the other things that are going on in cities' downtowns right across the country. Well, here, this season has been pretty good in terms of fire seasons in Alberta, because we had the wettest summer on record here in Edmonton, combined that with some cooler temperatures. So we have actually been helping out other provinces. So we've been sending Alberta firefighters to places like BC. But remember, not so long ago, 2024, Jasper lost a third of its infrastructure. In total, around the province, 25,000 Albertans in 2024 were forced to leave their homes. And almost 30% of those evacuees lived on First Nations communities. Actor, musician Tom Jackson calling for action to help make First Nation communities more fire resilient. And Tom Jackson joins us on the line. Hey, Tom.
2: Hello.
0: Thanks for joining us. Oh, the dulcet tones of Tom Jackson right off the bat.
2: Oh, no. Oh, dear. Well, thanks for having me on your show.
0: No, it's great to have you. Thanks for making some time for us. What exactly are you looking for?
2: Well, I think I'm looking for a voice. I'm looking to give a voice or be a voice for First Nation communities that have suffered or may suffer from fire. I don't think that our government, our leaderships have done enough to mitigate the possibility of fires. I mean, I think it's really simple to, and I'm not a rocket science, but what can we do is the question, right? For me, that we need to inform and help our communities and our people. And it's not about the what so much as it is about the why. The why is we're saving lives. That's the most important thing.

0: for saving lives of human beings, not of different colors, just human beings. Put that in the back of one's mind so that we understand we're not just talking about First Nation groups. We're talking about mothers and fathers, sons and daughters, you know. So it's really important to put that equal line there. But what can we do? I'm just going to read off from a list that I put together, if you don't mind. So what can we do? Well, we have to identify who our leaders are. Like, who are our leaders? We need to know that. We need to use fire-resistant building materials for new construction. We maintain buffer zones around homes. Combine traditional knowledge with modern fire science. Train and equip for firefighting. Stockpile equipment. So there's a household preparedness as well. We should have, I work with the Red Cross, and I have for many years. And I have a first aid kit in the back of my car, but I don't have a 72-hour emergency kit. Duh. So I'm going to get one. So I can show the example, right? Well, we have to plan for our kids and our elders and our animals. And if there is a fire, we need an evacuation plan. I know this is a lot of information, but I can send it to you if you wish. But if there's a fire, where are you going? And how are you going to get there? You have to know this stuff. And you know that we have to have communication. We need cells and we need radio. And you know, to whom it may concern, I say, no money, no movie. Do we have to cap in hand to you, to the government, to get help saving lives? Do we have to cap in hand? Or can we put our caps on our heads and get to work? I need help doesn't mean call me in a couple weeks. So let's take the word love as an example. It's great. Wonderful word. Better verb. Most important thing I can say to you is that I love you. So talk to your leadership. Tell them you need to help me save the lives of my children. And if you're not willing to help save the lives of my children, then I'm not willing to vote for you, and I'm going to tell everyone that I know. My name is Tom Jackson, and this is no joke.
1: Now, obviously, Tom Jackson cannot email all of us the plans, but if you want to learn more about fire-resistant housing and being prepared, especially in Indigenous communities, full feature you can read this morning in the Toronto Star, titled Actor Tom Jackson. You know him from many projects, including North of 60. Actor Tom Jackson calls for urgent action on wildfire resilience in Indigenous communities. And part of that big conversation is also housing.
0: I am part of an organization that, and I've been in the construction business for 30 years, a little known fact. But 30 years ago, I discovered that there was technologies out there that were mold-proof, waterproof, windproof, seismic, and fire-resistant. And I'm now associated with an organization called ZS2 Technologies. Go look them up if you want. ZS2 Technologies. I joined this organization a couple of years ago based on the fact that we could commit ourselves to this motto that we save lives. We don't just build the house on the hill. I'm not actually a builder. I don't know the difference between a screw and a nail. But I can tell you this, that I can deliver you a home and lock it up 3 to 5 days for $52 a foot Canadian. So you need to pay attention. We need to build homes that don't burn.
2: Mm-hmm.
0: You can build a home with OSB, chipboard, all that, but why are you building a home that's fuel? No, hang on. Stop this a minute. If it's going to be a new home, why don't we build it so that it is fireproof? Right now, we are rebuilding Jasper. Right now. We know that Jasper got caught in a fire. But we are actually rebuilding Jasper with this technology. So have faith. Do some homework. And if you need help, find me.
2: Yeah, Tom Jackson joining us and talking about Indigenous communities that are at risk. And the fire resistance, I guess, can apply to every single home in this province, Tom. But when a fire is bearing down on a First Nations community, what are the biggest weaknesses that you see in the homes and the infrastructure that put your people at greater risk?
0: Well, most of them are built with old technology. Our biggest challenge is history. A lot of people don't want to change how they do things. That's normal. And yes, this is disruptive. But if we don't change anything, nothing is going to change. So the biggest challenge is education and maybe even the thought of collaboration. We don't need to negotiate this stuff. We need to collaborate. We need to understand that if we're going into a room to solve a problem, that we should be collaborating, not negotiating. I was listening to the crosswalk and pizza story. There's a good example. Are we gonna negotiate this, or would you rather collaborate? Because if you would rather collaborate, the outcome is going to be way more positive. So if we go into a room, and we could talk about this in our governments, right? It's a different story if you're going into a room to negotiate. If you're going into a room to collaborate, there you're looking for a positive outcome. And I can tell you that if we go in a room to collaborate, we're going to come out of that room and we're not going to be perfect. I guarantee you we're not going to be perfect, but we are going to be better. And what if we go back into that room again? What if we go back into that room with a spirit of collaboration? When we come out of that room, we're going to be better. We're not going to be perfect, but we're going to be better.
1: You can read the full thoughts, the full story, not the full story, but some more of the story in The Star today. Actor Tom Jackson calls for urgent action on wildfire resistance and resilience in Indigenous communities. You know him from countless projects in this country, actor, businessman, philanthropist, and more. Sullivan's Crossing, north of 60. Tom Jackson, thank you for joining us in Calgary and Edmonton today.
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0: 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I love you. This is Tom Jackson. This is no joke.
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1: 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Stacey Bratzel, 880 Ched. My name is Sarah Crosby at QR Calgary. If you're thinking, all right, I didn't figure out anything to do this long weekend, what am I going to do? How am I going to use my time? We have a project for you, and it's going to take up a good chunk of your time, but it's worth it. Today, the Canada West Foundation put out a 71-page report titled Alberta in Confederation: The Economic, Trade, and Constitutional Realities of Separation. Now, this is nonpartisan. It is loaded with experts, loaded with data, and this is a hefty read. I'm not going to sugarcoat this. This is, you got to sit down, give yourself an hour and a half, and start going through it, because it's 71 pages. But it goes through Indigenous rights, it goes through income, it goes through debt, it goes through airspace, documents, every single factor that's going to come to life in the separation discussion and referendum on October 19th is included in this massive report. It's sort of like a university class, all in one PDF.
2: That's dumb. You lost me at 71 pages. I'm not reading 71 pages.
1: No,
2: I can't imagine most people were reading 71 pages. Give me the Coles notes. I'm dating myself. Give me some bullet points that I can digest. Because if we want to ensure people are going into this referendum in October well-educated, you cannot rely on them to read 71 pages of probably very highly academic language. I think that there needs to be, that's great that there's some really extra uber smart people working on this and giving us the numbers, because numbers are important. But we also need some people like, I don't know, me, or somebody like me who demands a little bit more, because people are busy. We're taking our kids are back at school. They're taking them to dance and to hockey and to karate. We need to make sure that there's something more digestible than 71 pages of reasons why we should stay in Canada. For people who are on the fence, and I don't know how many people are on the fence, and I don't know how many people are going to change their opinions, I think that it has to be a little bit more approachable than 71 pages of highly academic language.
1: I passionately disagree. Because if we can't give this referendum question 71 pages of reading time, then we have no business going to vote on October 19th if we want to water it down to like, oh, I want a better economy, or I want to pay less tax, or I want to have different health care. Those aren't real outcomes if you don't understand how insanely complex and complicated this is. I read this report this morning. It's what I did from 4 to 5 o'clock this morning here in the studio. There is so much great information in this thing about how your personal income will be affected, how your personal debt will be affected, how your passports will be affected. These are conversations that are weighty and uncomfortable, but I bet most of us have not thought about 15 of these different items.
2: No. And you know what? Romeo and Juliet had some really great things in it as well. But there was a Coles Notes book available for it, right? For people who don't have time to ingest 71 pages. I think great information. If I could just sort of get bullet points of this great information, that would be fantastic.
1: It is on the website, all 71 pages. Look, I read it. You can too. CWF.ca. Gary Marr, from the organization, from the Canada West Foundation, joined us in studio today. And he said, look, I understand there are real and true grievances at play here, but we've got to figure out how to move forward.
3: Well, here's what I'll say, is that the grievances that are expressed by those that would want to leave, they're real. They shouldn't be dismissed. But a grievance is not the same thing as a solution. Mm. And if you go through all of the issues that we've laid out in this paper, we asked our contributors to give us the unvarnished view from the perspective of being nonpartisan, of being evidence-based. And here's the reality, is that this is perhaps the most consequential vote that Albertans will have in their lifetimes. And that's not overstating the issue. But many of the discussions in the public debate have not been widely discussed. And the purpose of this paper is to give Albertans the information that they need to draw their own conclusions about which way to vote. So we're not advocating for people to vote to stay or to go, but we are providing them with the best information and data to be able to make an intelligent decision on their own.
1: 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It is on the Canada West Foundation, CWF.ca. What, you can spend your weekend reading this, you and your family on the couch, 71 pages together.
2: 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Maybe I'll take the bear spray course in Cochrane. I'll take the drive, because right now that's more palatable to me.
1: 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Thank you for joining us on the 9 a.m. Free for All, your show on 880 CHED and QR Calgary every weekday morning from 9 to 10.
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15: This is Global News. I'm Tony King. Mostly cloudy and 16 at 10 o'clock. Feelings are strong on both sides of the Alberta separation debate, and a new report today aims to separate the fact from emotion. Canada West Foundation President and CEO Gary Marr says, for all those who say separation would be catastrophe or fantastic, there's been little actual discussion about the complex issues. On the question of trade, Marr tells QR Calgary Mornings there is no accession agreement within CUSMA, so there's no guarantee an independent Alberta would enjoy the same trade benefits as the rest of Canada.
3: Trading with the United States won't be easy. People will say, well, we've got a pipeline to the West Coast, we'll move oil out there. But who owns that pipeline is the federal government. I mean, as a leverage, could the federal government close down that pipeline? The answer is yes.
15: The 70-plus page Alberta in Confederation report can be downloaded from the Canada West Foundation website. A retired senior VP of EPCOR Water Canada, who sat on the Bears Paw Feeder Main Independent Review Panel and Advisory Group, has been named to head Calgary's new Water Utility Oversight Board. Councillor Rob Ward, who chaired the selection committee, says Stephen Stanley was chosen as the committee looked for a candidate with proven leadership, deep utility experience, and the ability to establish the board from the ground up. The independent body formed to strengthen oversight of Calgary's water utility was one of the main recommendations arising out of the Bears Paw Independent Review Panel following the first rupture of the feeder main back in 2024. Calgary property taxes could go up more than 20% next year, but that's if City Council approves all the funding requests from city departments. Those asks would also result in hikes of close to 9% in each of the following 3 years. But Mayor Jeremy Farkas says it's too early to speculate on next year's property tax hike.
16: Just because there may be a large number floating around, that's simply just adding up all of the asks that the various departments as well as the third-party civic partners have. It doesn't guarantee the council is willing to go along with that.
15: The confidential documents obtained by Global News show more than 100 requests totaling an additional $500 million next year alone from various city departments, including Calgary Transit, the Fire Department, and the Police Service. Ottawa has announced $4.7 billion to build the first Via Rail passenger cars in 40 years. Transport Minister Stephen McKinnon says the announcement of 313 new rail cars is the largest single investment in Via Rail's history, and the project will lead to over 700 new jobs. There's optimism as the harvest gets underway in southern Alberta. Researchers say 10 to 12 inches of rain earlier in the summer created good growing conditions for many producers. But Louis Barta with Farming Smarter says it's still too early to talk about above normal yields.
17: Again, weather's kind of our big factor. So I think we're seeing pretty good yields. Folks that I've talked to have been pretty happy with what they're getting. Of course, it's very regional. There's been some hailstorms, some different things going on. But I think overall, across the board, things are looking pretty good this year.
15: Barta says it's been dry but not too hot as harvest gets underway and farmers have their fingers crossed for more of those conditions stretching into October. It's 10:03.
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15: Environment Canada Calgary weather: showers ending this morning, then clearing and 21 this afternoon. Clear overnight, the low 9. Mixed sun and cloud tomorrow, the high 18. For Saturday, periods of rain and 13. Sunday, periods of rain and 15. Labor Day Monday, rain and 16. It is 16 degrees. Breaking news when it happens. Our next scheduled update at 10:30. I'm Tony King.
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0: everybody. Welcome to the show for Thursday, September 3rd. We're almost through the first week of back to school and all of that, and just about ready to hit the long weekend. That's not a bad way to start things, right? Go back for a few days, just a couple of days, actually, in some parts of Edmonton, and then head right into a long weekend. That's not bad. Unfortunately, I was taking a look at the weather. The weather doesn't look great for a Labor Day long weekend. Monday looks to be the wettest day, at least in Edmonton. There's rain in the forecast for Edmonton on Monday. Calgary is actually going to see periods of rain right through Saturday, Sunday, and Monday, if the forecast holds. And it's cool. We're talking like mid-teens for all 3 days in both cities. So I was talking to Morley Scott, who does the Elks games, and he was saying, you know, Labor Day Classic is always sunny. And I was thinking through my mind, and I've gone to a couple down at McMahon. I've watched most of them on TV. And I think he's right. At some point in the history of the Labor Day Classic, there must have been a bad weather game. But none stand out to me. They all seem to be pretty fall-like. Do you think of one, Jeff? Can you think of a Labor Day Classic where, certainly not snowing, but like where it was even rainy?
1: I actually, now that you've mentioned, I never thought about it first off, but now that you mentioned it, I don't remember one. Now, the rematch, I've seen some cloudy, rainy nights.
0: Yeah,
1: but
0: that
1: not
0: used to be Friday,
1: the Labor
0: not Saturday.
1: Day Classic.
0: No, I don't think so. I think typically it's been a little, you know, it's been a little cool, which is kind of nice. It's been fallish, but I don't remember like a rainy, wet, dreary Labor Day Classic. So we'll see. I'm sure there has been. I just can't remember any. But we'll see what happens this coming Monday. Looks like it might be a rainy Labor Day Classic, which, as I say, I can't remember a whole lot of those. But nonetheless, we'll see how it goes. Should be a good game. Should be fun. I entertain the thought of going down. I haven't been to a game at McMahon for a while. It's an experience, but maybe not. I was thinking if the Elks manage to make it into the Grey Cup, it might be worth a trip down to McMahon. Grey Cup's always fun, so who knows? We'll see. We'll see how it goes, but maybe a little bit of rain coming this weekend. Do we still need it? According to the agricultural experts, no. In fact, harvest has started in some parts of southern Alberta. This might be in some places where you didn't get washed right out, which happened in a lot of parts of Alberta. There was so much rain in some parts, like the crop was lost in June. Like it just didn't stop raining, right? And the fields were underwater, and then that was pretty much the end of it. In a lot of places, I've talked to a few people who grow grain in the central Alberta area. It's like, yeah, no, there's not a chance. Our fields are underwater. It's done. But I think in southern Alberta, it might be a rare occasion where they actually got the right amount of rain at the right time. And they're kind of hoping if things can stay dry for, because they're already starting to harvest, it could be really, really good. So maybe a bit of rain this weekend set them back a little bit on harvest. But I don't think it's going to be enough rain to cause issues. So all in all, some parts of the province might have a really good year. We can get into that a little bit later. Lots to talk about today. There's a bunch of different stories to touch on today. We're going to spend a fair bit of time today talking about education, which I think will be fun. I had a great conversation with a guy who wrote a piece for Maclean's magazine, and you should check it out. If you know, I think for a lot of us involved in this show, me and you as listeners, Bruce Grierson wrote an article talking about is retirement dead? Like, are we done? Now I know a lot of people are retired and having a great retirement, but you know, for someone like me, 55, it's certainly something that's on my mind now, and it's something that I'm starting to think a lot more about than I ever have before. And I'm still entertaining the goal of retirement at some point, but I'm not a retired kind of guy. Like, it would not be good. I think I'm going to have something to do, but that's different than having to have something to do to continue to earn income, right? Which is where a great many Canadians find themselves now. And I may well, who knows, but the reality is you see it all the time. And, you know, we talk so much about young people and, you know, entertaining thoughts of home ownership. Nah, not so much anymore. That dream is gone, right? The costs have just changed to the point incomes haven't. And yeah, that's just not on my radar anymore. And I think for a lot of Canadians, that dream of, well, like Freedom 55. Not a lot of people talk about that anymore. What about Freedom 65? Is that the new 55? Sure, for a lot of people it is, but for more, it isn't, right? And you continue working and out of necessity or preference or whatever the case may be. So we're into a place now where the same metrics apply. Costs have gone up much, much, much higher than incomes. And, you know, unfortunately, one of the first things you sort of pull back on is savings, right? That's typically what human beings do. So we'll get into that conversation. And you know, maybe there's some good news in there. I don't, who knows? We're also on the verge of this technological revolution, and who knows what the hell that's going to look like when we're all done. We're going to get back into the conversation about Alberta's healthcare reform. We had a conversation yesterday. There was national protests, 30 of them planned for Tuesday, by groups all across Canada that are upset and calling on Ottawa to step in, intervene, and put an end to the dual practice model that Alberta has implemented, where doctors in some disciplines, surgeons, can remain part of the public healthcare system, and then after reaching a certain quota within the public system, can take on additional procedures in a private capacity, which is not something that happens in Canada. You're in or you're out. You're in the public system and only the public system, or you're out of the public system and you stay out of the public system. This is the first model where you'll be allowed to jump back and forth. And, you know, the critics, once again, have said this is the end of universal health care. This is two-tier health care. This is all the things that we warn against. Government says, no, it's not. The public health care will be protected. All, you know, the arguments, right? And I said yesterday, I understand the value of universal health care, but I don't understand the absolute instant pushback on anything that resembles change to health care in this country, because we all love to sit around and complain about how bad health care is in this country. The system doesn't work. Find one person who says, oh, the system is great. Like once you get in the system, it's pretty good, but getting into the system, it's access to healthcare that we have a problem with, not healthcare. It's access to healthcare that is the problem in this country. And, I think we need to entertain possibilities, and this doesn't mean an end to universal healthcare. It's a model that's been adopted by numerous European countries. We're one of the very few on earth, if not the only one on earth, that has a system of universal healthcare where that's the only option available, right? And we fool ourselves by saying it is, because there are doctors that, you know, operate and do work in Alberta's public system and then go somewhere else and, you know, do private surgeries in other provinces. And how many patients do you know that have flown to Quebec or flown to Vancouver or flown to Montreal, whatever the case may be? We do it all the time, but we have this adherence to, but not in the same province, and somehow that makes it better. I don't know. We're going to hear from somebody saying, you know, Ottawa not only should not step in, Ottawa should be helping Alberta. And if this does in some way violate the principles of the Canada Health Act, change the Health Act. Don't change the legislation. We'll have that conversation coming up in about 15, 20 minutes. But like I said, we're going to talk about education today and how it's changed over the years. There's a push now to get kids off screens, as you know. I don't know what the current situation is in classrooms, but apparently textbooks they're hard to find. You know, remember when we were kids and everybody had to get their textbook at the beginning of the year and, you know, I had to schlep that thing home, and not anymore. Most of it's moved on to some form of digital device. I don't think entirely, but I think largely. And you know what? I get it. I get it. You can have all of your textbooks on your little laptop or your iPad or whatever the case may be. You can add certain different elements to the way that the textbooks are presented. You can have video components, all kinds of things. I can see it. But apparently, it's not helping. It's not helping. It's actually hurting the educational experience for kids. And there's a push in some countries. Korea, Japan have said, no, we're not doing that. We're sticking to books. We're going to have textbooks like we've always had textbooks. Their academic performance is getting better. And here in North America, ours is getting worse. Is it a direct line? I don't know. But we'll have a conversation about that. And when we come back after a quick break, along the same vein, AI, you know, we're back to school and AI continues to grow and advance and move farther every day. And teachers and students are both using it. It's not one or the other. But teachers are really noticing it seems to be getting used more and more often. And the net outcome for ability for students to learn is going down at the same time. We'll talk about a new report by the Fraser Institute when we come back after this.
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0: to school has arrived. I think everybody's back now. I think the last to go back was, of the big groups, was Edmonton Catholic. And I believe that happened yesterday, if I remember correctly. So I think we've got all the kids back in class. And you know what? I have no doubt that artificial intelligence is something that will be used more this year than it was last year. Fraser Institute doing some surveys about that and its use and how commonplace it's becoming and some of the impacts that it's having. So let's walk through that. We're going to speak with Paige McPherson. We've spoken to her before. She's a senior fellow in education at the Fraser Institute. Paige, thanks for joining us again. Appreciate your time.
1: It's my pleasure. Thanks so much.
0: So here we are, start of another school year, and of course, AI kicking into high gear. And we know that it's, you know, something, I think everybody's using it almost at this point. So the study's kind of fascinating. And the takeaway, AI is everywhere, right? In junior high and senior high schools in this country. And that's teachers, students, everyone is in on AI, it seems.
1: Yes. Yeah, so our survey, grades 6 to 12 teachers, so that could be middle school, upper elementary school, high school students that they are teaching. We survey teachers right across the country, including many in Alberta. And I can give you the Alberta-specific numbers when we're chatting about this today. But we basically talked about their own AI use as teachers. We found that a great number of teachers in Alberta are using AI. About three-quarters of teachers, 73.8%, say they use AI in their work at least once a week. So this is a really common tool for teachers. But I think the more concerning part is students. They think that they're reporting high levels of their students using AI to complete their homework, high levels of inappropriate use of AI. And then we also asked about, you know, critical thinking skills, in-class writing skills. Is their homework looking different than their in-class work? And there's some concerning results there too.
0: Okay, so let's walk through it here. Starting with... this is for homework, right? This is stuff that's being done out of class, obviously, in terms of where kids are using it, I guess. Teachers are, they have a wide suspicion. They believe that their kids are using it and they're seeing a result of that, right? They notice the difference in the schoolwork.
1: Exactly. So almost no teachers said that none of their students are using AI. So basically every teacher across the country believes at least some are using it. But 48% of Alberta grade 6 to 12 teachers who we surveyed believe that more than half of their students are using AI to complete their homework. And then we asked about inappropriate use, because everybody knows that AI could be used reasonably, maybe as a research tool. And so we asked about, okay, what share of your students do you believe of those who are using AI for homework? What share are using it reasonably as a tool, and what share are using it inappropriately, in other words, to do their work for them and therefore are not completing the requisite work themselves? And they said that an average, so the Alberta teachers gave an average of 54.7% of those kids who are using AI are doing so inappropriately. Wow. Basically, it's doing their work for them.
0: And one of the things that the way they determine that, one of the ways they notice that is it's far better than when the kid actually does the work in class and they know the kid did it, right?
1: That's exactly right. So more than 8 in 10 teachers in Alberta, about 85%, say that some of their students' in-class work is of worse quality than their take-home work. Now, to be fair, that's likely always been the case, right?
0: Some kids more time
1: you know, over-eager parents at home, something, or they just are more comfortable at home, they're spending more time, whatever it might be. But I think the important takeaway is that close to 9 in 10 teachers, so about 88% in Alberta, said that that quality difference between their take-home work and their in-class work has been worsening over time. So this is not the way it's always been. This is something that's getting a lot worse.
0: It's a trend. And alarmingly, and going along with it, and you point out in the survey is, well, the quality of work may be improving because the kids probably are less involved in it. The quality of learning is suffering, and they're noticing this, right? They're noticing that the kids aren't learning like they used to.
1: Yeah, so for in-class writing and analytical skills, so, you know, reading them, not just reading it, but comprehending it and then analyzing it, you know, giving their feedback on it. 7 in 10 teachers in Alberta who responded to this survey that I should mention, by the way, that Leger completed for us, say that their skills, so their kids' in-class writing and analysis skills today versus their kids 5 years ago, their students 5 years ago, are worse today. So 7 in 10 teachers said that. And then when it comes to critical thinking skills, 85.7% of respondent Alberta teachers said that their students' critical thinking skills today are worse than their students 5 years ago. And I think that really is the predominant concern that we hear about young people using AI.
0: Yeah, no question about it, right? Like it's, as you say, you can use it appropriately. It can be a useful assistant or whatever the case may be. But if it's actually proving to be detrimental to learning, that is an issue. One of the issues that you point out in this survey, and it's one that you and I have talked about before, Paige, and it sounds like it hasn't gotten any better. It's still kind of like the Wild West, right? Largely, there's very few policies, or not enough policies, at least when it comes to Alberta educators, Canadian educators, on how to manage this technology and what to do with it, right?
1: Definitely. So I know I've talked with you before about, you know, we identified when we surveyed teachers with Leger that there is a deficit in training on AI use in schools, that amongst teachers. Teachers report that their school or school board, you know, an alarming number of teachers said that there was no training that they had received, but also policy. So 37.4% of the surveyed Alberta teachers said their school has a policy on AI use for staff. So that's, you know, not even 4 in 10 teachers said that there's that policy for staff use, even though, just to circle back to something I said before, 3/4 of them are using it at least once a week. And then 44% of teachers said that their school has a policy on student AI use. So there's just really not the guardrails there that teachers are reporting. Right. Now, I know the Alberta government has said that they're putting in training around AI use for in schools, for teachers. So that's probably a step in the right direction, but it is a rapidly moving target. It's very difficult to get ahead of. And obviously, this does reveal that there are some big gaps.
0: No question. Yeah. Boy, alarming stuff. Paige, great stuff. As always, thanks so much for being with us today. I appreciate it.
1: Thank you so much. And wishing all the kids a good return to the school year.
0: Yeah, and careful with that AI. Thanks, Paige.
1: Exactly. Thank you.
0: Paige McPherson with the Fraser Institute, the educational specialist, senior fellow in education at Fraser Institute. And I mean, this shouldn't come as a surprise to anybody. AI is becoming so commonplace. Like you're probably using it even if you don't mean to. Like if you do a Google search now, before you're going to get the Google results that you typically get than you went there for, you're going to get an AI synopsis of what Google found. Like just, it's where we are now. But I mean, it is becoming so commonplace. Frankly, a kid, you'd have to question the intelligence of a kid that isn't using it. But the question is, how do you use it in a way that is responsible and appropriate, as Paige said, right? Like lots of people try and liken this to the days of the calculator, right? And you weren't allowed to use calculators in tests. And, you know, the teacher would always say to you, well, you're not going to have a calculator with you all the time. Yeah, I am, actually. I got it on my phone. Everybody does. But, you know, you're going to have AI. Do we need to learn differently? I don't know. Like, do we want to just give up? Because a lot of kids, I mean, if you've seen this. A lot of kids gave up on math. Like, yeah, no, I do have a calculator. I don't need to learn that. Like, how much do we want to just say, okay, the technology is there. I don't need to know this anymore. Right? Because in a lot of ways, you don't. There's value in being somewhat literate and educated, I think. But where is the line now? Because we all remember sitting in Math 30. Doing, you know, junior calculus or whatever thing. What the hell do I need to know how to plot a parabola for? Is it even called a parabola? I don't even remember anymore. But we had to do it. Like, why? I'm not doing that. I'm sitting, you know, I'm doing a dopey radio show. I don't need to know how to do that. Like, I don't know. It's a constantly evolving process, but AI can literally do it for you. We've got to have some rules and regulations. But yeah, that's not good. We actually need you to learn some stuff. It's going to be a struggle. We'll be back right after a quick break.
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21: This is Global News. I'm Brenda Neufeld. Cloudy and 17 at 10:30. Calgary's mayor is livid after a leak from City Hall and the kind of property tax increase that would be needed if every spending request was approved. Confidential preliminary budget documents obtained by Global News show taxes would need to increase by 20% next year to pay for everything on the wish list. Jeremy Farkas took to X this morning to say it is just that, a wish list, and that number will be whittled down. The Canada West Foundation is out with a new report it hopes will give Albertans the information they need to draw their own conclusions around the separation debate. President and CEO Gary Marr says feelings on both sides are strong, but there's been little discussion about the complex questions surrounding separation. In case you missed it this morning, QR Calgary has announced the broadcast team for Flames games under its new 5-year partnership with the team. Veteran Derek

0: Boy, howdy, this is a good one. I'd like to win this one. All-Star Week in Chicago. Couple of days at Wrigley Field. What's better than that? Your chance to win a trip to Major League Baseball All-Star Week happening next July. It's July 12th and 13th of 2027. Here's what you get. Round-trip airfare to Chicago. Three nights hotel accommodation in Chicago. Tickets to the Home Run Derby on the 12th and the All-Star Game on the 13th. A little spending money. It's a $15,000 prize package. Awesome. Here's how you win. 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

0: On Tuesday, there were 30 protests scheduled across the country in opposition to Alberta's bill to bring dual practice health care. Now, we've talked about this before, right? It's the option for some doctors. It's, you know, it's fairly limited in terms of who can do this at this point to do what they always do within the public system, right? Publicly funded procedures. And then once they've hit a certain number, jump over and do some in private if they want, privately funded and, you know, user pay, which is something new in this country. Typically, we have a system where if you're in the public system, you're only in the public system. You can't go back and forth. You can go in the private system if you want, but you're staying there. You can't be back into the public system. This breaks that down and creates what the province calls dual practice. Now, there are all kinds of opponents here. Friends of Medicare, Healthcare Coalition, and they organized these protests all across the country. I don't know how many actually took place, but 30 were planned. They're calling on Ottawa to step in and put an end to this and say, hey, listen, you have to stand up and protect the Canada Health Act. Do something about it. I don't know if it contravenes the Canada Health Act. The federal government hasn't said much at all about this. They're under pressure to do so. So I don't know what they'll ultimately decide. But there are people who say, well, let's run this play. That's what the premier says. Give us a shot. You know, we've put in guardrails. We've done things to protect public health care. Give us some time to see if this works or not. Our next guest, I think, would agree with the premier's take on that, probably even go a little farther than she does. Bacchus Brewer is a research director at Second Street and wrote about this recently, and you can read it at thehub.ca if you'd like. Bacchus, thanks for joining us again. Good to chat.
1: Good morning, Shay. Thanks for having me on the show.
0: Okay, so I guess the question here and what it comes down to and what we hear from the critics is this is an erosion, a destruction, an end to public health care. So that's the question. Is it? Bacchus, in your opinion, does this mean an end to universal, or is there a way to preserve it, keep it whatever it is? And I don't know if it's worth keeping at this point. I mean, universal health care as a concept is, but it's not working. So does this mean the end to what we've always sort of cherished in this country?
1: Well, hopefully it's the end to remarkably long wait times and patients having to wait, you know, inordinately long and having their procedures that could have been treated actually

0: become untreatable procedures in the future. I mean, you know, you talk about the erosion of public health care. Well, it's doing nothing that has led to the erosion of public health care over the last decades. Steady, steady deterioration. We didn't need to think about why we're actually ending up in this situation. This is not from an ideological standpoint. Look at data from the Fraser Institute that shows wait times at 36 weeks in the public system in Alberta. Look at data from secondstreet.org that shows 80,000 patients waiting for treatment, waiting for surgical care. We need to give folks a choice out of this system, because clearly doing nothing has not worked. And that's exactly what defenders of the status quo are advocating for.
1: Yeah, that's the part that mystifies me, Backus. It's kind of like we all sit here and bitch and moan about the healthcare system and its failures and how it isn't working, but don't you dare change it. It doesn't make sense to me. Some of the arguments for this, and one we hear from the premier all the time, because people say we don't want U.S.-style two-tier healthcare. Proponents of this say, well, that's not what this is. This is done with other countries that have universal healthcare all over Europe. Can you do this? The premier says, yeah, we can put in safeguards and guardrails. Can you? And are we doing enough on that end?
0: Well, first thing I'd say is that the United States is a complete distraction. Anybody bringing up the United States is really not giving a fair shake to what people and proponents of these policy changes are talking about. What everybody over here is talking about is trying to understand what other countries with universal health care, primarily in Europe, do. And all of them generally have more resources than we do. They have shorter wait times than we do. But they also do universal healthcare very, very differently than we do as well. And one of the things that they do differently is they partner with the private sector. They look at it as a pressure valve. And many of them have a concept called dual practice, because they understand that when you have a fixed physician stock, and we actually have a very low physician stock in Canada, forcing physicians to choose between the public and the private system is not a smart thing to do. Now, for the longest time, that's what, you know, what every province in Canada has done. In fact, actually, currently, until this legislation was passed, physicians could opt out of the public system, but they've stuck with the public system because right now it's a binary choice. That may not always be the decision that physicians make in the future. I mean, a lot of them are burned out. They're fed up with the restrictions that are being increasingly placed on them. And we've seen the effect of this in places like Quebec, where you had increasing clampdowns on physicians to force them to stay in the public system. And what did you get? You got 300 physicians opting for licenses in Ontario so that they could escape those regulations. So Alberta understands that what you need to do is say, okay, we have these physicians. We need to ensure that their time is being used appropriately and to the extent possible to treat patients. And so, okay, if the public system is unable or unwilling to fund more procedures in hospitals, which Alberta is also trying to change through activity-based funding legislation, let them use their extra time to fund patients in private charter facilities without forcing them to opt out of the public system. If anything, this is actually, you know, I find it, you know, quite boggling, because proponents of the public system should understand this, that if anything, this is what would feed the public system. This is what would prevent physicians from opting out in the future, because I do think that we are at a precipice. And what you want to do is ensure that physicians are not forced into that binary choice. And that's exactly what this legislation is doing.
1: Is there something, how sacred is protecting the public health care system to you? Like, is there, could you, where do those guardrails need to be? How strong do we need to be able to step in and say, okay, this is a line we cannot cross?
0: You know, it's not the system that's important. It's the patient that is important. I think that has been the critical mistake that we've made for years and years. We have put the system over the patient. Whereas the first thing that we need to think about is the patient and organize the system around it. Now, that being said, right now, the way that things are structured with the Canada Health Act, yeah, you're going to have some battle lines being drawn between provincial jurisdiction and federal jurisdiction because of the way that the federal CHA, the Canada Health Act, is worded, which is a financial tool that dictates transfers between the federal government and the provinces. But, you know, this is going to be something that lawyers and politicians are going to quibble over. The CHA is not clear at all about dual practice. But even if they do find that for some reason this common sense policy contravenes the CHA, I would say that it's the Canada Health Act that needs to change to accommodate this rather than Alberta taking a different approach, because sticking with the same system has led to a situation that is not serving the patient. And that needs to be the priority. The patient then the system, not the other way around.
1: I think you're right. The system that we have in place now, it's not serving anybody. Doctors aren't happy. Nurses aren't happy. Patients aren't happy. So I'm willing to say, okay, well, let's do things differently. If the Canada Health Act has to change, now I think you're into a battle, Backus. That's going to be the hard part, because violating the Canada Health Act is one of those sacred cows that I think you and I agree it doesn't necessarily need to be so sacred, but it is. And that's the reality. It's going to be a very, very hard thing to do.
0: You know, I think that the ability for a patient to get treatment that they have paid for their entire lives, that their lives depend on, that their families depend on, should supersede any sort of legislation that is about the transfer of money between the federal government and the states. And all that being said, we need to understand that Alberta is not doing this, again, from an ideological perspective. And they understand that there are ways that this can go wrong, which is precisely why they have accompanied it with guardrails. They are saying, you know, a priori upfront, that we understand that we need to ensure that the public system is protected, but we don't have situations where it starts to get eroded. And they're putting in those policies. It's only restricted to certain procedures, to minor procedures. Family doctors are not part of this right now. Emergency procedures are not part of this right now. They're working through it in an iterative process. It's one policy out of many, many policies that are being introduced. And I think experimentation and trying something different based on real success in other countries, in European countries that share the same goal, I think is a good policy forward. I wish them luck. I hope they continue to take careful steps forward. And I hope that folks that are, you know, talking about defending the public system understand that this is actually how you defend it, by ensuring that you're not forcing physicians to choose between one or the other. You're using the best resources as you can to serve patients, serve the patient, not the system.
1: Yeah. Backus, I think we're on almost the exact same page here. Appreciate the chat today. Thanks so much for joining us.
0: Thank you for having me on the show.
1: Thank you very much. Backus Barua, who is a research director at Second Street. And read his piece if you'd like. You can find it at thehub.ca. And I mean, to sum up, I'm a believer in universal health care. I think it is important. I think it is valuable. And I think there is a way that you can have it, while at the same time adopting a model that allows for more options. There's going to be some erosion of public health care. I think that's true, right? I don't know how much, though. And should that be the barrier to any kind of change? Because this is the frustrating part for me. We all complain about the healthcare system endlessly. Every single one of us, doctors, nurses, patients, you, I don't care. Nobody says, oh, our healthcare system is great. Once you get in, it's great. But we all complain about wait times. We all complain about sitting in an ER for 10, 12, 14, 24 hours. Can't find a family. I mean, the list goes on, right? We all know that there's horror stories constantly when it comes to healthcare. But the truth of the matter is, when people come forward and say, okay, let's fix it, other than throw more money at the problem, everything else is shot down immediately as, oh, no. You can't do that. You can't do that. Well, why can't we do that? Because what we're doing isn't working. And trust me, we have tried the throw more money at the problem strategy every year that I've been alive. That's what we do. And then the government says, well, don't yell at us. We increased the budget by 1%, 2%, 10%, whatever. And you know what? It still sucks. So at some point, you got to try something different, don't you? Now, if you take a look, and you know, this is supposed to be modeled on a lot of EU countries' models, right? Well, do we look at them as, oh, it's the dreaded American-style two-tier healthcare system? No, we don't. We see them as peer countries, and they do the same kind of thing that we do. So if it works there, and by all evidence that we hear from proponents, it does, isn't it at least worth trying here? If it doesn't work, it doesn't work. But isn't it at least worth trying? 780-451-8800, 403-974-8255. Quick break, and we'll take your calls right after this.
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0: let's take some of your calls here while we've got a chance on this healthcare situation. Where do we go? What do? Nicole in Calgary, you're on the air. Hi, Nicole.
1: Hi, yes. Well, for about the healthcare system, right? First of all, save money and a lot of red tape by federalizing the system. One system instead of 13 bureaucracies, you have one. A doctor in, you know, Edmonton can practice in Port Hardy or whatever. The second thing.
0: So standardize is, like licensing or standardize administration? Like the whole system is national now.
1: Standardize the whole shebang. And,
0: okay.
1: You know, a broken leg is the same in Halifax as it is in Kamloops. Okay.
0: Okay.
1: So, you know, end the bureaucracy, save a ton of money there. The second thing is when doctors graduate, you say to them, you know, okay, you have to spend either, you know, you must spend 3 years in the public system, or you must spend your first 3 years in an underserved community up in, you know, Nunavut or wherever as part of your obligation. And thirdly, fast track all these immigrants who are healthcare professionals who are driving cabs or making pizzas or whatever. And in immigration, move healthcare professionals to the top of the queue. And I think if we did those three things, we would save money and
0: we get some of the bodies that we need.
1: The efficiency.
0: Yeah.
1: And why can't we have, you know, instead of all these little independent offices or whatever, you have a building where you got the doctor's offices on the top and then all the stuff on the bottom, like the testing lab and the prescription
0: sure.
1: place,
0: yeah, oh, yeah.
1: everything.
0: Yeah.
1: Yeah. And make everything more efficient so the whole system moves faster.
0: Nicole, I don't disagree with anything that you're saying there. We've talked about it a million times. It never seems to happen. That seems to be the problem. It never actually develops that way. Let's go to Eric, who's in Calgary as well. Hi, Eric.
2: Hey, Shay. I respectfully completely disagree with Nicole. When have you ever seen government
0: Federal.
2: Very wishful thinking. Listen, I'm just going to ask you, Shay. You know, we all know somebody that's had to pull out their credit card and go to the United States or 100%. Elsewhere to get treatment. My mother-in-law went to Lithuania for her hip, $18,000 or $20,000. My wife to Germany for her back, $120,000. I've had to go to Rochester to the Mayo Clinic for heart issues, $14,000. Listen, and I know surgeons who will tell you we could do a lot more operating. The problem is they are limited by the funding. So there is not enough money in the system, and it is high time that we give everybody the opportunity to expand on their health care. You know, when you have copays at the office for your private insurance, and you can use it for your eyes, your teeth, podiatry, all of that. Let's expand it so that if you have to get a hip, there's the funding model right there, because there simply isn't the money in the public system. Hell, there isn't even money to fix the roads.
0: No, I know. You're right. It comes down to money, but it also comes down to bodies. Do we have enough? But yeah, for sure. For sure. I mean, I don't want to just keep throwing money at it, though, Eric. That's the problem that I have, because that's what we always do. We just keep throwing money at it, right?
2: But, Shay, this is the thing. When you've got a private option as well, it drives efficiency. And right now, you know, what we are seeing is and it'd be great to have a health expert and ask, who's getting the surgeries done? How many of these people are in their 80s and 90s getting surgeries for somebody that might live another year or two? There's a lot of waste in the public system, believe me.
0: I mean, Eric, that's harsh. You can't say, okay, you're past a certain age, we can't do surgery on you anymore. I mean, I know what you're saying, but yeah, I mean, that goes on to a slippery slope. James in St. Albert, you're on there. Hey, James.
3: Just a quick add on regards to privatization and the public system, and the doctors are all going to go where the money is and all that. Why can't they set up a schedule? Why can't it be 1 week you can go to the private side of the fence, and the other week you've got to put into the public side of the fence, so everybody gets taken care of on an even keel basis?
0: Well, because they want to make sure that the first priority is the public system. So the way they're structuring it is, okay, you're going to have to do, I don't know what the number is, you're going to have to do 25 procedures within the public system in a month. Once you've done that, fill your boots, do whatever you want privately, but you're going to have to do X number of procedures on the public side before you're allowed to do that, because we don't want to see people just focusing on the private side and letting the public side slip.
3: Oh, okay. Good.
0: That's the plan they have. which is kind of the same thing, right? You're still, it's not done on a basis of time. It's done on a basis of procedures. How many are you going to do? Now, if we take a look at it and say, okay, right now we have a physician in the public system on average doing 20 knee replacements a week. I don't know how many they do. They might do 100. They might do three. I have no idea. But let's say it's 20. And we say, okay, so we're going to ask you to maintain the average. You're going to have to complete 20 of these procedures in the public system. Once you've done that, go ahead. You want to do another 20 on the private one on the weekends? Go for it. It's up to you. How does that diminish what we're doing in the public system? Does it? I don't know. I don't think it does. I will take a break and be back right after this.
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14: This is Global News. I'm Brenda Neufeld. Cloudy and 17 at 11 o'clock. Calgary's mayor is livid after a leak from City Hall on the kind of property tax increase that wouldn't be needed if every spending request was approved. Confidential preliminary budget documents obtained by Global News show taxes would need to increase by 20% next year to pay for everything on the wish list. Jeremy Farkas took to X this morning to say it is just a wish list and that number will be whittled down. He also explains why those documents are confidential.
15: And as mayor, I'm leading a serious budget process that is looking at everything. Potential cuts, staffing changes, contracts, negotiations, agreements with outside partners. There are real people and real livelihoods behind those numbers. And this is information that we are legally required to protect.
14: Farkas will have more to say about the leak at a news conference later this hour. A new report is trying to explain to Albertans what the issues are around the separation debate. The Canada West Foundation report called Alberta in Confederation looks at economic, trade, and constitutional realities of separation ahead of the October 19th referendum. Foundation President and CEO Gary Marr tells QR Calgary Mornings they're not trying to tell people whether Alberta should be in Canada or leave.
16: This is perhaps the most consequential vote that Albertans will have in their lifetimes. And that's not overstating the issue. But many of the discussions in the public debate have not been widely discussed. And the purpose of this paper is to give Albertans the information that they need to draw their own conclusions about which way to vote.
14: The report is available for download from the Canada West Foundation website. A judge is expected today to decide the fate of an Edmonton woman convicted in a dog attack that killed an 11-year-old boy. Crystal McDonald was found guilty of criminal negligence causing death after her two Cane Corso dogs attacked her roommate's son, Cash Grist, in her home in April 2024. Court heard yesterday from Wesley Grist, the boy's father, who said McDonald loved her son and should not go to prison. He says both he and McDonald will have to live with the burden of the boy's death. A retired senior VP of EPCOR Water Canada, who sat on Bears Paw Feeder Main Independent Review Panel and an advisory group, has been named to head Calgary's new Water Utility Oversight Board. Councillor Rob Ward, who chaired the selection committee, says Stephen Stanley was chosen as the committee looked for a candidate with proven leadership, deep utility experience, and the ability to establish the board from the ground up. The Calgary Flames radio broadcast lineup is set. In case you missed it this morning, QR Calgary has announced veteran broadcaster Derek Wills will bring play-by-play, while Pat Steinberg will host the pre- and post-game coverage. Steinberg will also host a new show, Flames Now, from 4 to 6 p.m., along with Jock Wilson starting September 14th. Last month, QR Calgary and Calgary Sports and Entertainment announced a five-year partnership for Flames game broadcasts. It's 11:03.
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14: Environment Canada Calgary weather, some showers ending near noon today, clearing and 21 for the high today, down to 9 tonight, a mix of sun and cloud and 18 tomorrow. Saturday, periods of rain, only 13 degrees. Sunday, rain and 15. Right now it's 17. Breaking news when it happens. Our next scheduled news at 11:30. I'm Brenda Neufeld.
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0: Hello, everybody. Shay Gannon with you here. Back to school week. Everybody talking about the kids returning. It's a whole new world, isn't it, from when we went to school? Tech. It's all tech. I mean, it's been a long, long time since I've been in a classroom, to be honest with you. But, I mean, the internet didn't exist. So that changes things, I would imagine. Now, here's the question. Does it change things for the good or for the bad? Because we're always trying to, you know, improve and make things better. But maybe we're not seeing that happen. We're going to have a conversation about digital education and what it's doing to our kids these days. And it's only going to get worse, especially with AI on the scene now. So let's speak with Paul Bennett, who is the director of the Schoolhouse Institute and a senior fellow at McDonald Laurier Institute, about this. Dr. Bennett, thanks for being here. Appreciate it.
1: Good to be back, Shay.
0: Okay, so like I said, it's been a long time since I've been in a classroom. It's been a long time since my kids were in a classroom. So I'm probably not up to speed here. But you produced a report on this very issue, the digitalization of education. Where are we? Are we at a point here where, like, we're not using textbooks? Everything's done on some kind of a device? How far down that path have we gone?
1: Quite a distance. Screens have crowded out and have successfully eliminated essentially books. It started with textbooks, and now it's whole books themselves. My report for the Aristotle Foundation actually points out that there's a serious issue that has arisen, and it's bound up with what is called the tech lash, and that is a

0: North American movement to push back against the dominance of screens, pushing everything else out of the school system. And it's having its effect here, ripple effect. And many people are aware of the fact that Sweden in 2023 abolished basically all devices, all screens, and returned to books in the school system. That created reverberations around the world, and it's happened in the UK. And believe it or not, there are 35 U.S. states that have had severe restrictions on screens.
1: Okay, hang on. Let's make a case for screens here, because I can see the upsides, Paul. I really can. Like, first of all, your backpack's a whole lot lighter. And second of all, I mean, you can change the presentation. You can, I'm sure if you wanted to, you could incorporate, you know, different kinds of media. You could have video. You could, who knows what? They'd be easily updated. Like, is there no upside at all to having our source material, our textbooks, if you will, presented in a digital format?
0: Oh, I'm not arguing that. That's a false binary. You're arguing that I'm in favor of reversing it completely. No, I'm pushing back against the dominance of screens and arguing that there's a place for books and even a place for textbooks. And the evidence is quite clear in my report that students learn more effectively. There's two converging forces here, Shay. One is the protective impulse. There's a smartphone generation that is suffering from video game addiction, and that's a critical issue. The second thing is we've come to terms with, do they learn better with screens or not? And the evidence is starting to consolidate, and the evidence there points out that it adversely affects student achievement. Would you like me to cite three studies?
1: Absolutely. I was just going to ask. Yeah, like, give us some of that evidence.
0: Productivity.
1: Yeah.
0: Meredith Coffey in Education Next, a little article called Logged In and Tuned Out. She pointed out that the classrooms are full of screens and social media, and students spend about 98 minutes each day scrolling and playing games and watching videos and very little learning. Only 6% of the time they use cell phones is spent on anything we would describe as learning activities. Now, in terms of do you perform better when you write a test or an exam on paper or electronically? John Jerram in 2015 studied PISA exams, written 6,000 students, written, and this is interesting, written in Ireland, Sweden, the UK, and a few other countries. He found that the students who were prepared using hard materials, textbooks and things like that, performed the others who were on screens by a half a year. And then secondary school students in New York City, they were asked, do you prefer to study with books or on screens? And 4 out of 5 students told Naomi Barron in her book, in a book she wrote called Words on Screen, 4 out of 5 told her that they prefer to read real books for in-depth reading and discussion. Hmm. Essentially, my argument is this. We don't need to turn back the clock completely, but we need to restore the balance. And I'll give you something, and this has given a lot of people something. You know that textbooks know when to be silent? They're not filling every second, every minute with activity, with mindless scrolling, with things that and distractions. And my report, which I think you interviewed me on, is called Weapons of Mass Distraction.
1: Yeah, yeah.
0: That was about cell phones. And my point was, it's reached the point where you can't concentrate at all.
1: I think we all notice that.
0: Yeah. And so my sense is this. My research has taken me in the direction of, well, let's put it this way. There's many teachers who are concerned that whole books aren't being taught anymore, that you get snippets and you leave to students the task of integrating everything. And what we know from cognitive science is that that's the very thing students don't do well. They're not able to integrate things that are thrown at them, and they're not given many tools to do so. That's what textbooks used to do. And let me be honest, I'm a textbook writer. I wrote 3 of Canada's better-known history textbooks. And what do we do in those textbooks? We help to integrate, help to explain, help to find coherence. That's what's lacking. School system is suffering. That's why I wrote my report.
1: So we see, as you say, a number of countries around the world, and I'm surprised to hear some American states actually saying we're going to put in some limits, some guardrails. Is any of that conversation happening in Canada that you know of, Paul? Are we seeing school boards
0: not
1: say, okay,
0: really,
1: we're going to do this?
0: Other than independent schools, and I make this point all the time, independent schools never really bought totally into screen education. They still have a lot of books being read. They still insist that students complete, you know, in secondary school, they read full texts of things. They have been kind of benefiting from staying a little behind the public school system.
1: Yeah.
0: Now, one of my arguments is simply this. We need to kind of readjust, reconfigure the nexus between teaching, learning, and screens. There's too many screens, not enough books in our K-12 school system.
1: You make a compelling case, Paul, and I thank you for spending some time and doing just that with us today. Thank you.
0: What a pleasure.
1: Thank you so much, sir. Dr. Paul Bennett, who is on the education beat constantly and on the show quite often, a director of the Schoolhouse Institute, a senior fellow at McDonald Laurier Institute. I have no doubt. Can you imagine being a teacher in 2026, right? Like, if you think of what the phone is, and we're, you know, he focused primarily on junior high and senior high school. So these are older kids. And I'm sure, you know, in high school, 100% of these kids have phones. And in junior high, it's probably, I don't know, 90% of these kids have cell phones. If you're a teacher in that environment trying to compete, frankly, that's what you're doing. You're trying to compete for the attention of these kids. God help you. Because these machines are literally designed to suck our attention. They turn us into zombies. We just sit there staring at these things for hours on end. And there's an addictive quality to it. There's a compulsion to get back on it when you haven't been on it. So there's no question about it. And you know, I mean, I wasn't arguing, maybe for the sake of the interview, it sounded that way, but there is an upside to having your technology on a device or your textbooks, your source material on a device. I don't, and that's always been a debate. Do you read an actual hard copy or do you read a digital version? I can't remember the last time I actually read a hard copy of a book. And I read a lot. I'm reading a brand new book on 9/11 right now in preparation for an interview that I'm going to be doing in a couple of weeks here. But I'm reading a digital version of it, right? It's so easy. It just shows. I mean, here's the other thing. I'm old. I hate wearing reading glasses. And I don't have to. When I've got it on my iPad, I can make the font a little bit bigger if I need to. There's upsides to technology, but it's the same thing as AI. Sure, it's going to do good things. There's great things that it can do, but it also comes with risk. And, you know, if ultimately, I think if you're the job of educators and the job of students is to learn. So if we've come to a determination that the best way to do that is to sit down with an actual physical textbook, then that should be the overarching argument. You're here to learn. The job you've been assigned is to learn. My job is to teach you. I can do a better job teaching you. You can do a better job learning if the textbook is an actual textbook and it's not competing with everything else that you might have on whatever device you're using. Then that should be how we make the decision, right? You can use your phone for a million different other things. But when it comes to actually learning the source material, I want you to sit down. Here's a book. Get a highlighter out like we did when we were kids and do it old school style. 1-800-663-0630. Let me take a break. We'll take some of your calls on tech and education when we come back right after this.
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0: All right, 1-800-663-0630. Shake Adam with you here, and we're talking about technology and teaching and learning and what works best. Lots of evidence that, you know, we've got too much dependence on devices, and the old school textbook is probably going to do a better job. And I can understand why. You're sitting down with a book. You're sitting down with a book. You're sitting down with a book on an iPad or a laptop or your phone or whatever. You're sitting down with a book and a million other things that we use to suck up hours every single day. It's tough. It's tough. Let's go to the phone lines. We got Tom. Hi, Tom. Go ahead.
1: Hey there. It's kind of unfortunate that, you know, this is where we've navigated. You know, we were always taught reading, writing, and arithmetic.
0: Yes.
1: Was our foundation.
0: Yeah.
1: That has gone the wayside. Now it's virtual learning. It's not just on screen. It's glasses. It's
0: yeah.
1: Goggles. It's all of these things that are going in place. And my wife, bless her heart, got a call from a colleague that was a principal in a local Calgary elementary school. Ask it, do you know anybody that's got books? You go, well, sure. Why? Well, we have no books in our library.
0: What?
1: We said, well, what are you talking about? And she spent well over a year grabbing books, getting donated books to dozens of local Calgary elementary schools. Hundreds of books. And I spent one day delivering with her. I was fortunate enough to go to a local elementary school. And, you know, the librarian who is approximately 30 years in as a librarian, you know what her focus was? Learning the Lego iPad instruction manual to create robotic Legos for elementary kids. And what it was? The instructions were just pictures and sounds that were coming to the individual versus having the student actually read the instructions and doing what it was said, you
0: yeah.
1: know, and that's the part of the problem. I'm a business guy and I'm already seeing individuals early in their career, not having analytics, not being able to write a coherent business strategy, email, you name it.
0: Basic
1: and
0: math.
1: I'm afraid.
0: No, I hear
1: going
0: you.
1: Forward, we've lost the structure to even basically communicate human to human in front of face to face.
0: No, I you're right. Yeah,
1: that's, we gotta grab it.
0: Tom, you're right. That is definitely an issue. You need to learn that there needs to be a basic facility in the things that you're talking about there. Now, again, that's anecdotal, and it's a crazy story. It truly is. But I don't think that's necessarily representative of what's happening in all schools. But, I mean, I used to do read-in weeks. I haven't done them in a few years. I don't know why. I guess I fell off the list. But that's where we had to go and, well, didn't have to. I actually look forward to it. But you went and read to school kids every year, right, to try and promote literacy and, you know, tell them why you love reading. And it would be done in the school library, and they'd bring in, you know, 100 kids, and you'd pick a book, an actual book. But I will say this. Maybe I'm part of the problem, because I found a Beatles Yellow Submarine book, digital, and it had cool pictures, and it played music and stuff. You were still reading the book, but it had those added elements, and I read that to the kids. That and Walter the Farting Dog. Those are the ones that I read every year, and if you've never read Walter the Farting Dog, and you want to engage kids in reading, that's the book to do it. Trust me, they absolutely love it. Sebastian, you're on the air. Hi, Sebastian.
2: Hey, good. Hi, Shay. How are you doing?
0: Really, really good. How are you?
2: Doing good. One more day, and then I'm off for a week. So, like,
0: oh, nice. There you go.
2: A couple quick things. When it came to like the teachers and AI and in the classroom and homework and stuff, I don't know about you, but I'm pretty sure you're the same as me. If I had AI when I was in high school, you're darn right, I'd be
0: 100%.
2: Like,
0: I
2: started working part time in grade 11, and I started letting my teachers know at the beginning of the year I work after school. Chances of me doing the homework are slim, so I'll get what I done here in class.
0: And no, Sebastian, I would, I would absolutely. I hated school, and no question about it. AI would have done most of my work for sure.
2: Yeah. And the other thing is, when it comes to the textbooks now, and that your guy talking about getting back to textbooks, when you and I were in school, I had textbooks that were 5 years old, marked up from other kids, just kept going down the
0: Some
2: line.
0: Some are way older than that.
2: Nowadays, Yeah, no, and nowadays they're getting new revisions yearly and making the kids and the parents pay for it each time.
0: Just like university, yeah. They do that at university. They just change the order of the pages and make you buy a new copy, right?
2: Exactly. So can you imagine, like right now the boy's going to Nate for his mechanics and all his textbooks are electronic, but can you imagine the amount of paper and everything else going to waste? These things are literally getting tossed every year because... Well, the companies are making a fortune off it.
0: Especially in post-secondary, textbooks are a racket. There's no two ways about it, because you can go and buy a used book, but they slip in an extra chapter, or you know, they just change the order of the pages so that you can't follow along in class. You need to buy the new books. I mean, it's huge money. It's huge money to buy books when you're in post-secondary.
2: No, and for me, it's a complete waste of everything to do with it. So why not just put it online, put it digitally?
0: Yeah.
2: And they're going to change it anyway.
0: Yeah, of course they are,
2: You know.
0: Yeah, and then you can have the interactive component to it, too. Yeah, thanks, Sebastian. I'm going to try and get Dave in here while we have a chance. Dave, go ahead.
3: Hey, Dave. I'm Dave.
0: You're
3: Shay.
0: Dave.
3: Hey, Shay.
0: Hey, how are you?
3: I'm good. I got to tell you, I was telling your screener that this is such a refreshing interview with Dr. Bennett.
0: Yeah.
3: A guy with no skin in the game, no dog in the fight.
0: Yep.
3: Just comes forward with like unpopular, potentially unpopular perspective against the wave of momentum, which is driving everything, and backs it up with some good data and facts.
0: Well, he knows his stuff,
3: Well, and I thought the funny thing was when I like you and I like him, but it was just an interesting turn where you tried, well, you didn't try, but you suggested that. Is Dr. Bennett trying to say, you know, nuts to screens? And he said, no, that's a false binary.
0: I think he came a little hard. I wasn't actually saying I wanted to ban them or, you know, why are you trying to ban them? I was just saying, you know, there is a positive side, isn't there? And, you know, I mean, he took it. Well, I really like Paul. We've had him on many times and we'll continue to. But you're right. He did. This is the wave, whether you like it or not, that's pushing everything right now. And it's only going to get worse with AI. It's not going to slow down.
3: And the funny thing is you say, and I agree with you, you weren't trying to box him in
0: and
3: he's a books, not screens guy. But what does happen, Shay, and you may have seen this from time to time, maybe minute to minute, that sometimes people will apprehend a snip of something, which is exactly what he was talking about, and then characterize it as you going after him, saying you hate tech, you Luddite, which is not cool. But anyways, he was a facts over feelings guy, and he had no agenda. And frankly, it was profoundly refreshing because I hear a lot of folks on programs like yours, despite your best efforts to try and bring balance, who have a freaking agenda.
0: No, for sure.
3: And they're all about that. So he was not that. Bring him back.
0: Good. I'm glad you enjoyed it. Dave, I'm late for a break. I got to get to the break here, but I appreciate the call. Thanks very much. We're back right after this.
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12: This is Global News. I'm Brenda Neufeld. Cloudy, some light rain, and 16 at 11:30. As of next month, solar panels are banned from landfills in Alberta. The province has announced it's launching North America's first solar panel recycling program to protect landfill space, recover valuable resources, and build a new recycling industry. An environmental fee of $14 will apply to each new solar panel supplied in Alberta. Mayor Jeremy Farkas is fired up today after confidential preliminary budget documents were leaked. The documents show taxes would need to increase by 20% next year to pay for everything on the wish list. Farkas says it is just that, a wish list, and that number will drop. A new report seeks to separate fact from emotion in the Alberta separation debate. The Canada West Foundation has released a new 70-page report to give Albertans the information to make their own decision on how to vote in next month's referendum. President and CEO Gary Marr says there is so much that would be affected by separation, from health care to passports to trade with the U.S. It's 11:31.
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12: Environment Canada Calgary weather, breezy, showers ending around noon and then clearing today, a high of 21, down to 9 tonight, 18 degrees tomorrow. Right now it's 16. Breaking news when it happens, our next scheduled news at noon. I'm Brenda Neufeld.

0: you know, if people at home are watching, the only message I have, we're going to be there for you. It's very, very simple today. We've been there for you for housing. We've been there for you with respect to the price of grocery. And we're going to be there to support you with the price of gas.
1: That is François-Philippe Champagne, finance minister, announcing that the gas tax would remain suspended for the rest of the year. It was originally, when it first came in back in April, the plan was to have it lifted until Labor Day. Intense pressure from the Conservatives to extend the tax holiday for Canadians. And lo and behold, the announcement came yesterday. They're going to do just that. So the federal excise tax on fuel will remain off at least for the rest of the year. Will it go longer than that? Not sure. Will there be more measures brought forward? Not sure. Where are we going on the price of fuel? Because the Iran thing is only getting worse. There's all kinds of, I think, troubling signals when it comes to the price of energy. But we'll get some help from a guy who knows, and you know him, Dan McTagg, the president of Canadians for Affordable Energy, joins us now. Hi, Dan. Thanks for joining us.
2: Oh, thanks for having me today, Shay.
1: So the federal gas, or the excise tax, stays off rest of the year. So that's 10 cents a liter on gas, 4 cents a liter on diesel. I mean, 10 cents is 10 cents, right? We'll take it.
2: Yeah, we will. But while we're taking it, the federal government is taking a little bit more when you consider diesel and almost to the point of gasoline with their GST. Think about it. You approach $1.50, $2 for gasoline. That's 10 cents. You approach diesel, you're only giving 4 cents back, but you're taking, we're now at $2.50, $2.60, heading to $3. That's going to be anywhere from 13 to 15 cents a liter. So, yeah, it's nice for Ottawa to say they're doing something, but in fact, they're compounding the problem with an HST and GST that's contributing mightily to unaffordability. And it's not helping that the Canadian dollar, which has been weak during and surprisingly weak during a period of an energy crisis, is contributing in no small way to the cost of everything by driving down our purchase power.
1: Yeah, Dan, I know you and I have talked about that before. Walk us through that briefly, because, I mean, the dollar has been fluctuating around, you know, low 70s for a while here. One day it's up, next day it's down. How, we don't talk much about it, but it's significant, right? Why? What does that do specifically around energy?
2: And Shay, I have to calculate that every day when I do my gas price predictions. You know, if I'm looking at the relevant market for us here, spot price for gasoline, say Chicago, and I happen to be looking at it right now, it's coming out to today at about, just looking at the numbers here, about $302.55 a gallon. Now, you divide that by 3.7541, the number of liters in gasoline, it gives you 70 or 80 cents, but I don't have to, I can't stop there. I've then got to multiply it by 1.39 or 1.38. And that means that you and I are paying more for commodities made here because all of our commodities, whether they're made here or not, are priced in someone else's, on someone else's terms, the U.S. dollar. And in the past, because Canada had notionally, at least theoretically, the ability to get more energy to global markets, when we saw an energy crisis, the Canadian dollar would rally. It would strengthen versus its counterpart, the U.S. greenback. And we were shielded against the higher prices, as we should be. We're an energy-rich country. But that no longer exists because we've spent 10 years saying to the world, hey, there's no business case, and doing everything we could to try to hogtie an industry that is really at the cornerstone of our prosperity and our way of life. And so anybody who thinks that, oh, this is just an Alberta issue, you shouldn't worry about it, or I drive an EV or I don't drive at all, it doesn't affect you, think again. Your grocery is not delivered by pixie dust. They're not delivered by Stork. You need diesel, and the world needs a lot more diesel and heavy oil. And in order to get that, Canada's showing no sign of its ability to get product to market. I mean, even simple things like the Bridger project, I would expect that Ottawa to receive that with open arms. The Bridger's, the Prairie Connector just south of the border here that would restore some of the old Keystone XL pipeline. The MOU seems to be going on forever, as I said and I mentioned to you before, is DOA. We are sending a signal to the rest of the world that Canada is a risky place to invest. Why? Because if you want to put money in this country, Shay, the answer is always no, or we'll get back to you in 5, 10, 15, or 20 years.
1: Yeah. Is that changed, Dan? I mean, there's been so much talk, and has it changed yet?
2: I don't see that, and the evidence is clear. Mark Carney's now into his year-and-a-half point of his government, and I still see no pipeline. But like so many other projects, if it has a tinge of green or net zero attached to it, it gets approved, and the federal government's willing to lard on massive amounts of public borrowed money to make it happen. But at the end

0: end of all of this, the stuff that really drives your economy, that pays revenues, that pays the bills, that pays for our social programs, that pays for equalization, I don't want to go down that road,
1: but yeah,
0: the things that make our country strong and prosperous are the very things we navel gaze and we tend to take for granted. And even though Canadians are now starting to change their mind on those things, like building pipelines, we still have, you know, a parliament that is filled with members of parliament who believe it's still 2015 and there is no business case for oil and gas. If that's the case, there's no business case for Canada's economic viability. It's that simple. And I'm speaking as an Ontarian, a former Liberal member of parliament.
1: Yeah.
0: I don't see how people can continue to ignore that. And if they don't think that's true, look at your purchase power. With the Canadian dollar so weak compared not just to the U.S. counterpart, but to many other counterparts around the world, is it any wonder we find ourselves in a position of absolute desperation and during a time in which we have a trade imbroglio, the likes of which wouldn't be as bad if Canada had a much stronger hand to play with pipelines, where if the Americans don't want it, then we'll send it somewhere else. We can't do that because we've worked ourselves.
1: Dan, I want to ask you where we're headed with the price of fuel. As I said, the Iran situation not getting any better at all. I saw a story, and I want your take on it, where strategic petroleum reserves in the United States are lower than they have been for since 1982. That well has almost run dry. Where are we going for the rest of this year when it comes to the price of fuel, do you think?
0: Yeah, it's going higher. Not just gasoline, but most alarmingly, diesel. You don't have an economy without diesel. It is the global workhorse. It's the economic engine. And the fact that the price is likely to go where it is today in the two average 250s, 260s, up to $3 a liter. Imagine in Atlantic Canada where what that's going to do to people who use heating oil, which is diesel. Imagine what it's going to do to jet fuel, which is kerosene, which is part of the distillate family. Hey, go to Vancouver, ask them how much diesel is today, $2.85 a liter. We are whistling past our collective well-being by assuming that Canada couldn't respond and did not have that opportunity to help the world in these kind of crises. And it will happen again. But getting out of this one's going to be tough because, you know, it's not just what's happening in the Straits of Hormuz and all the petroleum products that have been held in there, not just oil. We don't just talk Red Sea. We talk, of course, what's happening in the Caspian, Black Sea, Russia, Ukraine. The world is running short of diesel just at the very time in which diesel use goes to the roof. Think of our farmers taking off their crops at this time of year, colder weather, more diesel use, and we've got less of it. We have a crisis on our hands, the likes of which window dressing by the federal government is the least of our concerns right now. They need to do a whole hell of a lot more, including approving a couple of pipelines like tomorrow.
1: How bad can it get? I mean, gas, I don't know what the hell's going on, Dan, but it's all over the place. Like here out here in Alberta, I'm seeing it go from $1.50 to $1.75, like overnight seemingly, like, and then right back down. Like it's really been bouncing around crazily for the last few weeks here. Where do you think we're going? Like, how bad can this get?
0: Shay, the wholesale price, you can see it's there. Petro-Canada, Shell, a bunch of others offer what's called the wholesale or what's called the rack price. And if I'm looking at a day like today, the rack price for Edmonton is $1.24. If you have to add on top of that, 9 cents for, 13 cents for the provincial government's $1.37 plus HST or GST, you're talking $1.47, $1.48. So if someone's offering for $1.50, they're obviously selling a lot of beef jerky in their store and they're making a lot of money on that because they're not selling gasoline. The $1.75, a little high. But if I'm a gas station in Edmonton today and I want to pay my bills and cover my costs and pay for the loyalty programs and cover the credit card charge by which you buy your gasoline, I mean, I've got to be charging you $1.60, $1.65. Okay. Anything below that is below cost selling as a strategy to try to get you to buy other things in their store.
1: Interesting. And again, not coming down, going high. I mean, are we going to see a return to $2 gas right across the country? I mean, how high can it go then?
0: Well, Shay, next week we will see a bit of a reprieve, 7 cents a liter. We switch from summer to winter gasoline.
1: Right.
0: That's about the only good news we're going to get for a while. As refiners are starting to produce more as best as they can, despite the strategic reserves, which you had mentioned earlier, not just here, China, the IEA, the International Energy Agency's members, 30 countries, they're all running through their supply. But in order to get diesel and take advantage of these high diesel prices, they're producing a lot more gasoline. So that's what's keeping prices in check. Also, Trump administration last week said, hey, guess what? North USA, you would start producing cheaper to make winter gasoline. So it sort of kept a bit of a lid on gasoline, but it won't last forever. And I suspect the longer the issue in Russia continues, the issue around the Persian Gulf, the issues with low water levels in the Rhine and the Panama Canal, and all of these inventories running in China, finally having to come out from where it loves to be, hiding, and having to say, yeah, we need more oil, we need more diesel, because it's going to get cold where we are, and it's we need a lot to get our economy going. I think the fur is going to fly, because I think prices are likely to head up another average 20 cents a liter, probably by November. And diesel, well, I don't want to say it, but you're going to see a lot of places across Canada with $3 a liter, which would pretty much cripple our economy and create an inflationary spiral, which a Bank of Canada can no longer ignore.
1: Which they were talking about yesterday. Yeah, I mean, sooner or later, there's nothing you can do about it. Dan, scary stuff, but important information. Thanks so much for your time, as always, sir.
0: Oh, thanks for having me again, Shay. Cheers.
1: Yep. Dan McTagg, President of Canadians for Affordable Energy. I mean, the Bank of Canada governor was talking about this yesterday in terms of inflation and the energy situation that we're in, and how if it continues, and he's been saying this for a while, it's unavoidable. The costs of everything will go up. When you hear Dan talk about what's going to happen with the price of diesel, that's downright scary. That's really, really bad news, but it's the reality. It's where we are. So as I was chatting with Dan, I just sort of jumped onto GasBuddy.com. If you're in Toronto, the best you're going to do for gas, according to GasBuddy, Scarborough actually, 168.9 is the cheapest when you're searching for gas in the Toronto area. Far cry different out in Alberta, as you might guess, given the fact that, where it comes from. But you can get gas for a buck and a quarter in Stoney Plain, Alberta, which is just to the west of Edmonton. So that's a pretty good swing. But like I say, it's all over the map right now. It seems to just be jumping up and down, up and down, up and down. And there's so many factors at play. And Dan always comes back to the dollar. Not a lot of good news when it comes to the dollar either. So scary to think. I mean, I would imagine if this whole Iran situation were to wrap up, things would, we'd be in a much different position very, very, very quickly. But is there any reason to believe that's possible? That's going to happen. I was reading yesterday that Trump is again musing about just declaring victory and saying the case is over. That's it. War's done. We won. Let him do that. If that's going to be how this thing ends, then let it end. Sure. Let's have a parade and, give him a medal and he'll be very happy. And we can get back to, sort of some sort of sanity when it comes to this, because there's no other resolution in sight, right? Like the fighting has only escalated over the last week or so. And that's going to cost all of us. 1-800-663-0630. Let me take a break. We'll be back right after this.
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0: All right, Jay Gannon, back with you again here. 1-800-663-0630 if you want to give us a call. Who do you credit with the extension on the gas tax? I think in reality it was a no-brainer. It was going to happen because when the gas tax was brought in, it was brought in as a response to soaring energy prices because of the conflict in Iran. And literally nothing has changed, right? It's the exact same situation as it was when the federal government said, we're going to bring in the gas tax. It wouldn't make a whole lot of sense to now come out and say, we're not going to continue it. Well, nothing's changed. If you needed it then, you need it now. But the conservatives are more than happy to take a victory lap. And why? I mean, they have absolutely been banging on the drum for weeks now to extend the tax. And now they're saying, you know, we got them to do it, but they need to do more. And, you know, I think Dan McTague might agree, like 10 cents, it's not nothing. We'll take the 10 cents, but it gets sucked up real, real fast. And how much of a difference does it make? Conservative Shadow Minister for National Revenue, Jasraj Singh Hallan, says, yeah, we did this. Now we're going to make them do more.
1: Well, it took months of pressure by Pierre Poilievre, our leader, and the Conservatives in order to get just to this point. In fact, since April, we've not only pushed the government, but we've brought motions forward inside of Parliament that would extend the gas tax relief or at least cancel the gas tax hike like that was done now through our pressure. But it was always voted against by the Liberals. It was like this last minute, you know, last push the day before they did it. Myself and Pierre Poilievre, our leader, wrote a letter to the Prime Minister and said we should actually, in fact, go further and take off all gas taxes, not just the excise tax. That would include the excise tax, the Liberals' clean fuel standard, or second carbon tax is what we call it, and then the GST on top of all that. What that would do is give real savings to Canadians at the pump. It would work out to about $1,000 a year per family.
0: Okay. I'll take it. Sure. I mean, I think, you know, you have to try and take what you can get because, you know, as you heard from Dan, it's not getting better. It's not getting better. The price of gas is not coming down unless this thing in Iran ends. And I don't know how it ends. I don't think it does end other than, like I say, if Trump just declares victory and walks away, which, hey, okay. If that ends it, go ahead and do it. 1-800-663-0630. Let's go to Frank in Toronto. Hey, Frank, you're on the air.
2: Hey, Shay. Just going to the point here of why I believe, in my opinion, Trump is wise, why he's pushing the issue with Iran and escalating the conflict. I think there's, you know, there's hidden points there in terms of what he wants to settle. I think controlling the oil of Iran is one of the objectives. He's got it from Venezuela. And I think, as he had stated, and I think it was about a week ago, he said that he made the statement that advising American companies not to do business with Canada. So my thinking is that if Trump takes control of oil in Iran, or at least gets a good deal and bargain out of it in terms of reaching a settlement there with Iran, he's got control and will get control of a lot of the oil in Venezuela. That's a way of really hurting Canada, because at that point, the U.S. Sure. is needing oil from Canada. So I think there's a hidden agenda there that Trump is trying to achieve to get Canada to kind of cave in. It's going to make it much more difficult for us if he succeeds in his objective with Iran.
0: Okay. I mean, you're right. There would be a knock-on effect of that in terms of, you know, Venezuela. And well, maybe I'll get into that a little bit later in terms of how significant that is. It could be. Many years down the road. Right now, it doesn't fundamentally change anything in the global oil market because Venezuela needs years to sort of get built up to a point where the infrastructure can compete. But yeah, you're right. You know, right now, you know, the vast majority of the petroleum produced in Canada heads straight down to the United States, right? So you're right. If they can source it from other places, it does change the equation for Canada. In terms of refining and all the rest, I don't know, taking over Iran's refineries. I'll tell you this, Frank, if that's the plan, good Lord, we're locked into this for years. That's not going to happen, not easily. Barry, you're on the air. Hi, Barry.
3: Yes, I enjoy the interview with Dan McTague. I can't get enough of his opinion.
0: Mm-hmm. Yeah, Dan's good.
3: Just the lasting legacy of Justin with doing no business for 10 years and the dollar dropping, and it's something I don't know Canada will ever recover from. If in my farm or my business, we did nothing for 10 years and spend money to generate, you know, no generation of revenue and spend money, guess what? We wouldn't have a business. So it's just the legacy of 10 years of, and it's old news, I know, but
0: yeah, I was going to say, like, okay, that
3: you just can't get past it. I mean, but what do we do? Build a pipeline to get it to Asia. Don't worry about the U.S.
0: Yeah, I think that's part of the plan. Barry, I think that's sort of the goal. That's the target. I'm trying to get Chris in here before we run out of time. Go ahead, Chris. I only got a few seconds for you.
4: I get it very quickly. I think Trump's going to use the Iran war to declare an emergency in the United States to try to upset the November
0: to postpone the elections
4: and just keep the oil prices unstable until then and see what happens. But I firmly believe he's got something else up his sleeve.
0: Okay, well, we'll see. I mean, other people have said that. Chris, you may well be right. I have said on the air many, many times, I have stopped trying to assign any kind of strategy to what Donald Trump is doing. I don't think he assigns strategy to what he's doing. It changes minute by minute and hour by hour. But maybe, I don't know, maybe this is all some sort of elaborate master plan. Wouldn't that be something? Okay, we've got to take a break, but still, lots to come. We'll be back right after this.
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17: 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There are some who prefer to think small and hold us back. Like Alberta's NDP leader who called a West Coast pipeline a pipe dream. Or the NDP federal leader who called it nation burning. Then there are those who think big, like the vast majority, supporting a new pipeline west to BC, another east to Ontario. Because Alberta was built by big thinkers. And we're not done yet. Danielle Smith and the UCP, getting the job done.
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18: This is Global News. I'm Brenda Neufeld. Cloudy and 16 degrees at 12 o'clock. Calgary's mayor is fired up today after confidential preliminary budget documents were leaked. The documents show that taxes would need to increase by 20% next year to pay for everything on the wish list. Jeremy Farkas points out that it is just a wish list and that number will drop.
19: The number is what you get when you take every department request, every proposed program, every spending increase, every want and every wish, and every downloaded responsibility from the provincial government and add them all together. That's a wish list and not a tax increase.
18: Farkas took to social media this morning to add that the documents are legally required to be confidential because they contain potential cuts and staffing changes and contracts. A new report seeks to separate fact from emotion in the Alberta separatism debate. Canada West Foundation President and CEO Gary Marr says they want to give Albertans the information to make their own decisions on how to vote in next month's referendum. Marr tells QR Calgary Mornings that people think leaving will be catastrophic, while others say it will be fantastic. But there's been little effort to back up either side.
20: What we argue in our report is that neither position really grapples with the complexity of issues which are constitutional, legal, First Nations, pensions, debt, currency, trade agreements, transportation, businesses operating across provincial borders, labor mobility. And so we've tried to cover as many of those things as we can.
18: The 70-plus page report can be downloaded from the Canada West Foundation website. Elections Alberta is moving up the deadline to apply to vote early by mail in next month's referendum. Officials say they're seeing a surge of interest, so they are moving up the cutoff date for special ballots by 2 weeks to September 25th. The agency says 290,000 people have applied so far to vote by mail. The referendum is set for October 19th. Alberta is launching North America's first solar panel recycling program. Starting October 1st, the province will be banning solar panels from landfills. President of Sunset Renewals, Dan Carocci, says valuable materials for used panels will be recycled for use in other products.
21: Products like glass. What do we do with the glass? We crush it down and use it as supplementary cementitious replacement material. The aluminum, we can smelt that down and reuse it in automotive parts. There's a lot of downstream applications for this material.
18: An environmental fee of $14 will apply to new panels supplied starting October 1st. The fee is intended to fund the collection, transportation, and recycling costs. An Ontario judge has denied a motion that would have allowed a woman who suffers solely from a mental illness to apply for a medically assisted death. 49-year-old Claire Brasseau filed a motion in May seeking a constitutional exemption from a law that currently prevents people from applying for MAID on the basis of mental illness alone. Brasseau says she's being treated for bipolar disorder and eating disorder, substance use disorder, and post-traumatic stress disorder, conditions that have only intensified over the last several years. Two Mercury-bound spacecraft are in the home stretch of their nearly decade-long voyage. The Lynx spacecraft, one European, the other Japanese, separated from their mothership on Thursday. And if all goes well, they will enter orbit around Mercury in November to map and study the planet. It's 12:04.
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18: Environment Canada Calgary weather, mix of sun and cloud today once the showers move on. High of 21, clear tonight down to 9, 18 degrees tomorrow, and rain for the weekend. Right now it's 16. Breaking news when it happens, our next scheduled news at 12:30. I'm Brenda Neufeld.
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0: We're back here for another hour. Shea Gannon with you. You might have heard this story in the news, but I wanted to bring a little bit more to you. I think it's important. Gary Marr, if you're of a certain age and you've been in Alberta for a certain amount of time, you know Gary Marr. Gary Marr was a minister in Ralph Klein's government, I'm pretty sure. Conservative MLA for a long time in this province. I think he was education minister, might have been healthcare minister. He did a lot of jobs. He was around for a long, long time. He's now with the Canada West Foundation, a think tank. And they just put out a report, and it's I think an important report. Doesn't matter if you are pro separation in this province or you're for it or against it, as they say. Either way, it's information that I think we need to have. And I don't know if it'll be the be all and end all in terms of information. I doubt that it will. This is an important point. A lot of this is we don't know for sure. Right. We don't people. And Gary Marr talks about this in the interview, and I'll play you some of it. People talk about, well, this is what will happen. You don't know that. We really and truly don't know that. That might happen. You may be right. It might not happen. Timelines, all the rest. Like, we don't know. There is so much uncertainty built into this. But Gary Marr brought together a whole bunch of different people to sit down and put together a very lengthy report on what Canada would look like or what Alberta would look like if the separation vote were to end up with a yes and let's move towards beginning the process. Not even separation, beginning the process to separation. What would that look like? And then carry it on to what would Alberta separating from Canada look like? And I know for a lot of you, you'll reject it if it doesn't fit to your already preconceived notion in the way that you're going to vote on this. Impervious to information, some of us are, but not all of us. And there's not a lot of people, I think, that are out there on the fence. You know, according to the latest polling, the undecided is 4%. Not big. Certainly not big enough to turn the tide one way or the other. But I imagine there is some soft support in there. I think there are some Albertans who are viewing this entire exercise as, well, you know what? We're not actually talking about separating. We're talking about beginning the process of holding another referendum, a binding referendum on separation. So no harm, no foul. And what it would do is sort of stick a thumb in the eye of Ottawa and up the pressure, give us more leverage in extracting whatever it is that we want from Ottawa, right? And you know what? I know that there are people out there who view it that way. And that doesn't come without risk, because you would throw this province and this country into another level of now what if we get there. And I don't know if we will. We'll see how things go on October the 19th. But Gary Marr was on the QR Morning Show today talking about this. And like I say, this is a big report. It's, you know, it's almost 100 pages long. So if you want info, it's got info for you. But the report, he said, they're just trying to get out the information. Here are the facts as best they can determine them.
1: The grievances that are expressed by those that would want to leave, they're real. They shouldn't be dismissed. But a grievance is not the same thing as a solution. Mm. And if you go through all of the issues that we've laid out in this paper, we asked our contributors to give us the unvarnished view from the perspective of being nonpartisan, of being evidence-based. And here's the reality, is that this is perhaps the most consequential vote that Albertans will have in their lifetimes. And that's not overstating the issue. But many of the discussions in the public debate have not been widely discussed. And the purpose of this paper is to give Albertans the information that they need to draw their own conclusions about which way to vote. So we're not advocating for people to vote to stay or to go, but we are providing them with the best information and data to be able to make an intelligent decision on their own.
0: And as Gary said, you know, when you talk about the grievances, when you talk about the outstanding issues, as Gary said, and as everybody says now, this is sort of, you know, it's almost like the Seinfeld, not that there's anything wrong with that. Like, if you're going to talk about this, you need to say the grievances are real. I understand the issues. You need to say that. And I think most people do recognize the frustration. We know that those grievances are there, and we know that they're real. That we do know. But as Gary says, the outcome, the result, what would happen, yeah, that we don't know.
1: And what I'm finding is that there's just too much certainty in the public debate. There are some people who will say, you know what, this is going to be catastrophic if we leave. And others will say it'll be fantastic and liberating if we do leave. But what we argue in our report is that neither position really grapples with the complexity mm-hmm. of issues which are constitutional, legal, First Nations, pensions, debt, currency, trade agreements, transportation, businesses operating across provincial borders, labor mobility. And so we've tried to cover as many of those things as we can, but we would never suggest that this is a complete compendium, nor will you find that our authors entirely agree with one another, or that they, and we wouldn't expect them to. These are complex issues, and there will be different views. But Albertans need to know, for example, they care about Canadian passports, and there's no provision for the grandfathering of an Alberta passport to be treated the same way as a Canadian passport. That's a critical thing. A healthcare system, the portability of healthcare. You know, if an independent Alberta and if an Albertan was in another province, they would be treated like, you know, like any other foreign national, and, you know, be asked to pay the full freight. So, you know, it restricts your ability to move not only outside of Canada with the passport, but also within Canada.
0: Yeah, I mean, we don't know. How does that shake out? No, and that's the thing. I agree with him in terms of that frustration of people will say, well, this is going to happen. Well, how do you know that? You don't know that. That's what you hope will happen. That's what you think might happen. But you don't know that's how it's going to happen. That's just the reality of the situation. Whether you like it or not, the truth is we don't know. One thing we do know is that we don't know.
1: If people vote in favor of having a referendum, it will create years and years and years of uncertainty. And uncertainty is not what businesses look for. You know, I often ask people, who was the Minister of Economic Development in Ontario in 1995? And they say, well, I don't know. And I say, well, actually, you do. It was René Lévesque. Mm-hmm. Merely asking the question about sovereignty will result quite likely in a flight of capital from this province. And keep in mind that, you know, take about the issue of labor. You know, Herb Emery, Professor Emery, wrote about the labor piece, and, you know, only about 40% of our labor force in Alberta are Albertans. The rest of them come from either outside of Canada or outside of Alberta from other parts of Canada. So if you become an independent country, will it be as easy to attract people to work in Alberta? There could be a not only a flight of capital, there could be enormous costs associated with the uncertainty.
0: So, I mean, he talks about making an informed decision. And in terms of how do you do that, Gary? I think that's the issue, right? Like, how informed of a decision ultimately can you make if we accept, and I do fully accept, that we don't know, there are far more questions without answers than with answers at this point in time for this entire process. If we go in that direction, we there's so many unknowns, and he's raised a number of them, right? So how do you go about making an informed decision when there's really no, you know, we don't know for sure.
1: There's so much uncertainty that people who, you know, casually and cavalierly say, well, it'll be easy. We've got oil here. Well, think about the trade relationships. There's no what's called an accession agreement in CUSMA. So we can't assume that Alberta will be treated the same as the rest of Canada under CUSMA. So trading with the United States won't be easy. People will say, well, we've got a pipeline to the West Coast. We'll move oil out there. But who owns that pipeline is the federal government. I mean, as a leverage, could the federal government close down that pipeline? The answer is yes. And so not knowing how these negotiations would go and how issues of pensions or will go, I mean, there's no guarantee that in negotiations with the rest of Canada that separatists will get all the things that they want. There's just no guarantee of that at all.
0: So I think this is well worth a read if you want to try and get as informed as you possibly can. Who contributed to this report? All kinds of people. Dr. Ted Morton. You probably know Ted Morton, former cabinet minister, professor, University of Calgary, well-known, been around the political scene and the economic scene in this province for a very, very long time. Jeffrey McCaig, chairman of Trimac Transportation Corporation, taking a look at, you know, the practical implications on business and transportation networks and all the rest. Adam Legg, you know Adam, we've had him on the air many times, president of the Business Council of Alberta. He talks about it. Dr. Herb Emery, an economist. Lenny Kaplan, former senior manager with the ATB. So lots of different voices weighing in and giving their best assessment of what this might mean should we go in that direction. You can find it at cwf.ca, Canada West Foundation. If you're trying to get more info, there's some there. It's worth the read, but it's a long one. I will take a quick break and take your phone calls right after this.
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0: All right, 780-451-8800-403-974-8255. Let's take a couple of calls here. Let's go to Jim in Lethbridge. Hello, Jim. You're on the air.
11: Hey, Shay.
0: Hey.
11: So how many unknowns are there when thinking about Mark Carney's New World Order? The trade war isn't about trade. It's about Trump. Carney backed out of the trade deal because he wants Canadians to be frustrated and blame Trump. Then he can have an election before Trump leaves office, and voila, he gets another majority.
0: You got it all figured, eh?
11: Carney's Canada.
0: Why do you say Carney's New World Order?
11: Because he's the one that said New World Order.
0: I'm going to go through this again because I'm always fascinated. What do you think World Order means?
11: You know what? He hasn't told us what it means, and that's
0: the words have a meaning. You don't need Mark Carney to tell you. There's a definition of what a world order is.
11: No. Yes, you do, because New World Order has been bounced around, and it's not a conspiracy theory type of deal. He talks himself
0: absolutely
11: about the New
0: did.
11: World Order.
0: Jim, I heard you. I know what he said. I'm just gonna try and give you an explanation, and you can disagree if you want. But world order means something. It's like a political system or a religion. It's a system of alliances, partnerships, deals, laws, international agreements, right, that have been in place for a very, very long. That's the world order that we've always functioned under. Do you think it's changed with Donald Trump? Do you think a lot of those alliances, agreements, partnerships, understandings have been broken in the last 2 years?
11: I would not say broken.
0: Changed?
11: But I think that, I think they've been changed.
0: Okay.
11: And I think Carney.
0: So if something old has changed, does it become something new?
11: Well, no, I understand that, but.
0: So when he says New World Order, you agree with him?
11: But New World Order, the way I see it, is the Carney's New World Order is one that includes a too close for comfort relationship with China. And China is the other superpower.
0: Yeah, other people have said that. Yeah, I think you're right.
11: So
0: I mean, I think
11: In reality, you
0: can make a case for that for sure. Yeah, you and I just keep talking over each other, but I appreciate the call. There's criticism for the China part for sure. But I always people like it's like a dog. You know, that Pavlovian dog sometimes, and perhaps not for Jim, but for a lot of people, they hear New World Order and alarms start going off. Well, the reality is we had a world order following the Second World War. We really did. And it's not there anymore. So when he talks about a new world order, to me, yeah, no kidding. The world order that has existed since the end of the Second World War, Donald Trump has done everything in his power to remove, right? I mean, it's just a reality. I mean, even Jim said, yeah, it's changed. Well, if it's changed to something different, then it's new. So I get it. I get it's a loaded term. And to be honest with you, that's why I don't know why Carney keeps using it, because it's like 15-minute cities. Call it a neighborhood. Nobody cares. It's the same thing, but you say 15-minute cities, and that those three words have been weaponized to ding, ding, ding, ding, ding, ding, and here we go. So it's a communication strategy. I don't know why Carney keeps doing it. Just call it something else, and then we don't have to worry about it. Gord in Calgary, you're on the air. Hey, Gord.
12: Hey, Jay. I think the one certainty that we can be certain of is the fact that Alberta will never and has not ever had a fair say in our democracy. That's not going to change.
0: What do you mean fair?
12: Well, most time the elections are decided before we vote.
0: Okay, but I mean, how would you make it more fair? Would an Albertan get two votes to every Ontarian's one, or... Well, how do you make fair?
12: None of that's going to happen. The East has no desire.
0: Would that be fair then? Or should every Canadian get an equal say?
12: I'm not even worried about that because I don't think there's any solution that the East will agree to.
0: What would the solution be?
12: Confederation of Alberta.
0: Okay. Fair enough. If you want fairness, I don't know how you change that argument about fairness in terms of. You know, we all get a vote. Brad in Okotoks here on the air. Hey, Brad.
13: Hi, how are you?
0: Great.
13: Like your show. Just wanted to say, you know, that Einstein's talk about the stupidity of people is infinite. I kind of agree with it in a lot of it. I'm a retired engineer, and I used to do a lot of troubleshooting, and I needed data in order to resolve problems. And I think the referendum vote the vote that we're going to have this October is a good aspect, because then you'll get data. My prediction is that you'll have about 18% of people voting for a referendum on separation. But now, when you get that number, then you've got a number to work with. And personally, myself, I'm not in favor of separation at all. There are just too many aspects, too many big issues with respect to that, which I've heard from before. And, you know, this is a great country. I've been around the world, and I'll tell you, People need to.
0: Yeah, we got it pretty good.
13: really do a level set on how good this country is with its problems and stuff
0: sure,
13: like that.
0: Sure.
13: But it is a good country. And that's basically all I want.
0: Yeah, Brad, I think I agree with you. It's not perfect by any stretch, but I've been to a lot of places that are far, far, far, far worse, right? And it's not perfect, but let's work on making it better. But I mean, hey, people will make their choice. Kelly in Calgary, you're on the air. Hey, Kelly.
14: Hi there. Yes, I fully agree with the previous caller, but I think the numbers might shift quite a bit here with the U.S. now having Venezuela as their main oil partner.
0: Yeah.
14: And that shuts Alberta out. And it puts us in a very hard spot now with the separation aspect, because it's shown that, well, the federal government couldn't get the job done, and now we're left holding the bag, and we have to find a different way to sell our oil.
0: Not in the near term. In 5 years, they're talking about having an increase after spending billions and billions of dollars. Richard Masson was talking about this morning. I'll try and play some of it when I have time. Right now, Venezuela is in no position to do anything that fundamentally changes in any way the global oil market. The infrastructure is years away from that. But you're right. Eventually, it could be.
14: Yeah, but did not the U.S. actually put their own people in power in Venezuela? So
0: sure they did.
14: So they can actually fast track things a little bit faster than
0: Chevron announced yesterday that they would throw, I think, $12 billion in order to build the infrastructure. And within 5 years, I think they said they could get it up to, I want to say 300,000 barrels a day. I want to say, which is a fraction of what, you know, is produced every day on the earth. But I mean, you're right. It does change it. And, you know, maybe 10 years down the road, we're in an entirely different position because, you know, if the United States still is in, you know, just gone in and taken Venezuelan oil, I don't know if that still holds up in 10 years, then yeah, you're right. But there's a lot of unknowns there too. I got to take a break. We're back right after this.
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2: This is Global News. I'm Brent Neufeld. Rain and 15 degrees at 12:30. Elections Alberta is moving up the deadline to apply to vote early by mail in next month's referendum. Officials say they're seeing a surge of interest, so they're moving up the cutoff date to receive special ballots by 2 weeks to September 25th. The agency says 290,000 people have so far applied to vote by mail. Starting next month, Alberta is banning solar panels from landfills. The province has announced it's launching North America's first solar panel recycling program to protect landfill space, recover valuable resources, and build a new recycling industry. An environmental fee of $14 will now apply to each new solar panel. The Bank of Canada has unveiled its new $20 bill, the first Canadian paper currency to feature an image of King Charles. Charles's portrait is featured vertically on the bill, which remains green and retains an image of the Canadian National Vimy Ridge Memorial in France. Bank of Canada Governor Tiff Macklem says the note will come into circulation early next year. It's 12:31.
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2: Environment Canada Calgary weather, mix of sun and cloud today. Once the showers move on, high of 21, down to 9 tonight, 18 degrees tomorrow. Right now it's 15. Breaking news when it happens, our next scheduled news at 1. I'm Brendan Neufeld.
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This is a beauty. It is a trip to Chicago.

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0: Richard Masson. Richard is the former chief executive at the Alberta Petroleum Marketing Commission. We talk to him all the time about the oil industry. He was on recently talking, it was yesterday, talking about this Venezuela situation. And it was a good call because, yeah, this does change things or could change things, but it's going to take some time. And that's sort of what Richard is saying. Right now, that make a whole lot of difference, but it might.
2: I think the short term is not a problem, but we certainly need to pay attention to what the U.S. is doing because essentially they're trying to grab Venezuelan resource and bring it to the Gulf Coast to compete with the bitumen we sent down there. So it's not an immediate threat, but it's certainly one more threat that Trump is putting in place.
0: Yeah, Venezuela produces the same kind of oil we do, heavy oil. The refineries in the U.S. can use it. So as Richard says, down the road, this is something that could be an issue. But right now, we're still pretty much the only game in town.
2: Right now, we have the entire Midwest market. We export 3+ million barrels a day from the oil sands, and about 1.6 of that is bitumen. And we add diluent, we send it down. So we got the Midwest market wrapped up. Then we get down to the Gulf Coast, where we have on the order of about 500,000 barrels a day. And that's been growing as we add new pipelines. The Venezuelan folks don't have hardly any production. So they're at 1.2 million for total production. Chevron this morning is announcing that they might add 300,000 barrels a day over the next 5 years. So it's not going to displace what Alberta has, but it's certainly the potential to add competition in that key market for us that still wants the heavy oil because we can't get enough from Venezuela, Iran, Iraq, Saudi, or other places.
0: Okay, so 300,000 barrels coming up in 5 years. And like Richard said, it's not an easy situation for anybody. There's a ton of oil there, tons and tons of oil there. But it will take a very long time, and it will cost billions and billions and billions of dollars just to get the ball rolling on this one.
2: Well, what Chevron says is $7 billion over 5 years gets them 300,000 barrels a day in 5 years. That's probably a best case because they're the folks who know it better than anybody and they have a better position than anybody. So it's hundreds of thousands of barrels a day. It's not millions of barrels a day. And the infrastructure is in such poor shape, the legal structure is in such poor shape that attracting other private sector investment is going to be very difficult. However, if the U.S. starts to get momentum and other companies jump in, you never know.
0: That's right. So what does it mean? Well, it means we got to stop talking about getting oil to other markets. Got to stop saying we're going to do this. We're going to lessen our dependence. We're going to. And we actually start doing it. That's what it means. We've enough talk. Let's get it going. Let's go to Buddy in Calgary. Hey, Buddy.
3: Hey, Shay, first time caller. So I used to be in the oil sector, you know, pretty much. You know, all my career, I worked with all the big boys, Exxon, Chevron, BP, you name it, you know, all over the world.
0: Yeah.
3: So, hey, this Chevron, this announcement, it's not going to cost billions and billions and billions. The facility is going to cost around 10 to 11 billion. Chevron, once they get this rock and roll, they will hammer this through. So the issue here is that I know in Alberta, one of the facilities, it took 7 or 8 years and it cost $12 billion, right? And it's still not functioning properly. So I'm not going to name the facility here. But the thing is, sooner or later, now they've got this, the ball rolling with Venezuela.
0: Yeah. Sooner or later, yes.
3: They are going to step up. And as much as I've been in Alberta for 50 years, you know, and no matter what we do,

0: it's like, you know, it's we have absolutely, and we have some really, really smart, hardworking oil and gas people. As a matter of fact, if you said to Saudi, and we can work for the Saudis, that you're from Canada, they'll open the doors for you. Some of the drilling engineers
1: are the best
0: drilling engineers from Alberta. To cut the long story short, you know, Alberta, no matter what we do here, it's the East that's going to, you know, it's wagging the tail here, you know. So it's the East that's going to, you know, it's wagging the tail here, you know. So
1: I heard you saying, but yeah, I agree. It's the pressure's there. The threat is you know, it's not imminent, but it's there. And that's what we're just talking about, is eventually, as you said, slowly but surely the game can change. I don't have time for a call here. I'm trying to figure out what, let me do the math. Yeah, okay, I'm going to try and squeeze in one more from Dave, but not a lot of time, Dave. Go ahead.
2: No problem. I talk really quick. I just wanted to say really quick that you got to. Trump has made mincemeat out of the world with his deals and everything like that. You don't think that Chevron is much closer than 5 years away? He wouldn't have spoke up about it. This is the thing. Canada goes so he's going to weaken us so bad economically, and then look out for, I don't want to say an actual invasion, but we'll have no choice.
1: But why does Chevron say that?
2: Okay, that's all I want to say.
1: Okay, thanks, bud. Yeah, I mean, well, that's not what Chevron said. So again, I don't try and figure out what Trump is thinking, and I don't try and reinterpret what he's saying or what Chevron's saying. That's what they said. We'll take it at that vein. Let me take a break. We'll be back right after this.
3: Everybody's working for the weekend. It's the stories that matter and the fun stuff that you didn't know you needed. Hey, I'm Rob Fay. 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
15: 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There are some who prefer to think small and hold us back, like Alberta's NDP leader who called a West Coast pipeline a pipe dream, or the NDP federal leader who called it nation-burning. Then there are those who think big, like the vast majority, supporting a new pipeline west to BC, another east to Ontario. Because Alberta was built by big thinkers, and we're not done yet. Danielle Smith and the UCP, getting the job done.
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1: Had an interesting chat this morning with Bruce Grierson, who's an author and has written for all kinds of magazines. He's a freelance writer, and he's writing about his life in this instance and retirement. And he's getting up to that age now and starting to look around and say, boy, there's a lot of us that are supposed to be retiring and aren't. And I think it's a reality that a lot of Canadians are facing. Things have changed. And the title of the piece is Retirement is Dead.
18: We spend a lot of time talking about young people and how the world has changed for them. And it has, right? You know, you talk about home ownership. A lot of them have just given up. It's not going to happen, they think. But, you know, for the older cohort, some of them are giving up too in terms of retirement. You know, Freedom 55 is a pipe dream. I don't know anybody that entertains that anymore. But even 65, it doesn't seem like it's possible for a great many Canadians.
19: I feel that's true. I think that, you know, the thing about retiring or feeling like you're able to retire is a sense of safety. You know, like up till now, you feel like you've done all the right things and you've diligently saved and you've kind of got a big enough nest egg. And then the second part of it is that going forward, you have a sense that you kind of know how things are going to go. You're confident you can navigate what the future is going to throw at you. I feel like on both those fronts, we're struggling. I mean, I don't know too many people who have the size of nest egg that financial advisors used to recommend that we have, which was 25 times your annual salary. I don't know about you. I don't know of too many people who have that. And so already we're feeling like maybe I don't have enough here. And then you look at what the future, you know, what's coming, AI poised to displace a lot of our jobs, and or at least the threat of it. It's the threat. It's the uncertainty, I think, that makes people go, oh, I don't know if I can retire yet. I got to keep working because I just don't have the buffer, right? I don't feel safe. And I feel like that is it's almost like the psychological sense of precarity that keeps people reluctant to step out of the workforce or to make us just kind of feel like we have to keep hanging on and generating.
18: It's scary. It's scary. Like you say, if you're not, you know, certain that you're in a position to sort of look after yourself, you're absolutely right. It is a scary spot to be in. Now, I want to get something out of the way right away here, because I know there are people listening, Bruce, and you know this too, that are saying, well, it's your own fault. I'm fine. I retired. And there are people that are like that. And listen, I mean, could I have saved more? Could I have done a better job? Probably. Mm-hmm. Sure. Okay. But it's more complex than that, really, isn't it?
19: Well, I think so. Like, part of what I struggled with in the piece is trying to figure out, okay, I'm not really in the financial position that I thought I was going to be in. And so why is that? Is it I didn't wealthy barber it enough all the way along? I didn't, you know, I made sort of lazy choices. I wasn't diligent and rigorous enough in the way I saved. Or is it that stuff just came at all of us that we couldn't have expected? Yeah. The way that prices rose faster than our wages, and the way that there's just so many factors that we couldn't have anticipated. So I tried to figure out, is this on me, mm-hmm. or is this sort of on or can I give myself and all this a little bit of break? And are there structural things we need to be talking about here that maybe we can somehow try to address as a culture? And I came to the conclusion it was both.
18: Right. Yeah.
19: I could have done more, and also, stuff happened that we couldn't have anticipated. So
18: it's true. Costs far outpaced wages. There's a million charts that people can consult to see that. And the other thing is, there's a lot of people are in this position now. You go through the numbers a bit in the piece that you wrote for McLean's in terms of where Canadians stand. It's not like it's a minority of Canadians. It's the majority, the vast majority that are, I don't know if this is going to work for me.
19: That at this point, I think we can say that it's not a... it's not a marginal, minimal number of people who just felt themselves sort of outside of the tent. We're most of us outside of the tent at this point. It's cold out here, you know. We look at where we are, and especially when you add in if you have a family or you kind of feel a burden to to feel like. You can put them through university, and you can your kids through, and you can kind of support them. You can kind of be a provider. And when that gets eroded, then it starts to kind of nibble away at you at a kind of an existential level. And that I think that's what's keeping people up at night. It's it really starts to erode your identity as a person who can be safe themselves and keep their family safe. And that's a lousy feeling.
18: It is. And I think most of us want to be in a position where we're self-sustaining, which leads us to where we see a lot of people that probably should be retired and, a generation or two ago would be retired, working in some very strange places, Bruce, like doing things, I don't know if I should say beneath what they were doing in their career life, but very different at the very least.
19: Mm-hmm. Well, how many of us have ordered DoorDash and seen a 75-year-old senior delivering your shrimp lo mein, and you go, this should not happen.
18: That's not right, yeah.
19: The other part of this to me is that, the piece is called Retirement is Dead, and I feel like that it's obviously a bit of an exaggeration, but I think retirement, as we used to think about it, is kind of disappearing. Even the people who do feel like they have enough of a nest egg. I mean, retirement is a concept that was hatched at a very different time when, we didn't live as long, and we weren't as healthy in later life, and so we didn't, like, now, when 55 or 65 rolls along, you feel like you've still got a whole third act of your life ahead of you. So even if you have the money to retire, I think a lot of people are thinking, what do I do next? What's my next job? What's my next career? And so there's the idea of just kind of retreating, I guess that's the origin of the word, and sitting out on your porch with your lemonade and just whiling away the final year, that isn't appealing to anybody. So I think people don't want to retire even if they can, they could, and a lot of people just can't. So the whole retirement thing, I think we need to rethink.
18: We talk about how the game has changed, and I just think about my kids, and it's like, boy, I don't know. It's entirely different for them. It's entirely different for us. It's entirely different for seniors. Do you think this is the new normal? I mean, like you say, it's so wacky. It's so uncertain. There's so much change politically, technologically. I mean, there's a million different things. It seems like every day. Where do you think we're headed? I mean, do we work forever now? Maybe AI takes over everything. I mean, it's so hard to tell. I mean, is retirement, as you say, is it dead? Do we no longer look at it the same way? And will we again one day?
19: Yeah, I think that the concept of retirement, I think we have to think of is it's this phase where you just step out of life and you rest on your laurels. I think that, thinking of it that way, I think is gone. Now, whether we should all then become the kind of people who don't buy a coffee out ever, and we start to scrimp and save and become more like those people, the FIRE people that you hear about, the super disciplined penny pinchers. I don't, like, you have to live as well. Like, I see people like that who start at age 20 and they live this super abstemious life, so that they can retire at 40 or 50 or even and younger. And I think that, I'm not sure that that's the right solution. Yeah. Either, because I think there's a balance between being financially responsible and actually enjoying the one life, the one wild and precious life that we get. So I think that we're going to, there's going to have to be a lot of discussion of how we do this thing called life and all the way to the end of it, and trying to get a good third act out of this.
18: I think you're right, and like you say, it's so hard to know. It's so very hard to know, and things have changed. It's you got to find out what's right for you. And as you say, if we go back to it, it's that precarity. You just don't want to be there. And if you can avoid that, if you can feel like you're safe and secure, then you can make a choice, right?
19: I guess a lot of this is also just that some people are able to be comfortable with being uncomfortable, to use that old cliche. And I think that there's certain skills that we can, like, we're never going to be totally safe. We're never going to have enough. You're never going to have as big a nest egg as your neighbor. And so then that's always going to make you a little uneasy. I guess I don't have enough.
18: Yeah.
19: But I think part of this is just being able to cultivate the ability to say, I'm not sure. I'm not totally comfortable, but this is what I got. This is what I'm working with. I can breathe deeply. I still get to have a hot dinner tonight, like unlike 80% of the world. And so life is actually pretty good. Don't get so beetle-browed about it that you can't enjoy your life too. So I think that's another component of it, is just trying to figure out how to try to live amongst the uncertainty. And I don't know if you have to be a Buddhist for that or cultivate that within whatever your own framework is.
18: But we don't like it. We don't like that uncertainty. We need some stability in our lives. Everybody does. Bruce, it's a fascinating topic.
19: Yeah.
18: I think a lot of people will identify with what you're saying. So I appreciate you chatting with us this morning. Thank you.
19: Oh, thanks so much for having me on. I appreciate it.
18: Yeah, Bruce Grierson, author, freelance magazine writer. You can find that piece at McLean's magazine. Retirement is dead. Boy, I hope not. But he might be right. We're fresh out of time for today. Thanks for listening, everybody. We're back tomorrow. Talk to you then. Peace and love.
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7: This is Global News. I'm Brenda Neufeld. Some showers in the area, 14 degrees at 1 o'clock. Election officials say they're seeing a surge of interest in people wanting to vote early by mail in the Alberta separation referendum. And as a result, Elections Alberta is moving up by 2 weeks the deadline to apply for those ballots. The new deadline is set for September 25th. The agency says 290,000 people have applied to vote by mail. That's up from 225,000 reported just earlier this week. The referendum is set for October 19th. Feelings are strong on both sides of the Alberta separation debate, and a new report today aims to separate fact from emotion. Canada West Foundation President and CEO Gary Marr says for all those who say separation would be catastrophic or fantastic, there's been little actual discussion about the complex issues. On the question of trade, Marr tells QR Calgary Mornings this is no accession agreement in CUSMA, or there is no accession agreement in CUSMA, so there's no guarantee Alberta will enjoy the same benefits as the rest of Canada.
8: Trading with the United States won't be easy. People will say, well, we've got a pipeline to the West Coast, we'll move oil out there. But who owns that pipeline is the federal government. I mean, as a leverage, could the federal government close down that pipeline? The answer is yes.
7: The 70-plus page Alberta in Confederation report can be downloaded from the Canada West Foundation website. Alberta is trying something new. It wants to recycle solar panels. Starting October 1st, the province will no longer be taking solar panels at landfills. Minister of Environment and Protected Areas Grant Hunter says landfill space is not unlimited and solar panels contain important materials.
9: Glass, aluminum, silicon, silver, and copper that can be recovered and used again. These can be used in construction materials, electronics, batteries, and even new solar panels.
7: The main recycling hub will be in Brooks in Premier Danielle Smith's riding. The City of Calgary has named the chair of the new Water Utility Oversight Board. Stephen Stanley will oversee the board that will monitor Calgary's water utility and provide advice on performance, finances, risk management, and compliance. Stanley spent more than 25 years at EPCOR Utilities in Edmonton. The Oversight Board was one of the recommendations from the independent panel review of the Bearspaw feeder main failure. The federal government has announced the largest investment in Via Rail's history. It's committing $4.7 billion to build over 300 new passenger cars in Thunder Bay. The project is expected to create 700 jobs. Prime Minister Mark Carney notes that current rail cars are more than 70 years old and built when the NHL had just six teams. The Bank of Canada has unveiled a new $20 bill, the first Canadian paper currency to feature an image of King Charles. Charles' portrait is featured vertically on the bill. The $20 bill remains green and retains an image of the Canadian National Vimy Memorial in France. It also has new security features to prevent counterfeiting. The note will come into circulation early next year. In case you missed it this morning, QR Calgary has announced the radio broadcast team for Flames games under its new five-year partnership with the team. Veteran Derek Wills will bring play-by-play, while Pat Steinberg will host the pre- and post-game coverage. Steinberg will also host a new show, Flames Now, from 4 to 6 p.m., along with Jock Wilson, starting September 14th. Environment Canada Calgary weather, mix of sun and cloud once the showers move on. A high of 21, down to 9 for tonight. 18 degrees tomorrow with a mix of sun and cloud, and then cooler with rain for the weekend. Right now it is 16. Breaking news when it happens. Our next scheduled news at 1:30. I'm Brenda Neufeld.
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1: All right. Oh, geez. Here we are. All right. Welcome to it. Ben Mulrooney Show. I'm Drex here from the Edge Radio Network covering for Ben for the rest of the week. Man, this is a fun show to do. We had a lot of interesting things to do yesterday. For those of you listening across the country, once you dropped out of the network, we had an insane storm play out in Toronto that knocked one of our radio stations off the air, which is just the strangest thing ever. All right, I want to start with this story today. It is just the oddest thing ever. I saw this playing out last night. An Ontario University student has been arrested in the United States after allegedly taking photos at two airports at the request of someone he believed to be a Chinese government official. Now, an affidavit filed in a Michigan court, an FBI agent said that Weihang Zhang, a Chinese citizen studying at the University of Waterloo, was initially flagged by authorities in connection with an incident at Chicago's O'Hare International Airport in April. The agent said a man was seen taking photos, climbing a forklift, trying to open locked trailers at a FedEx facility at the airport on April 21st, at about 10 days after Zhang arrived in the U.S. across the Ambassador Bridge, according to this Global News report. He was later linked to a car that was at a facility during the incident. It was a dark blue minivan, had Ontario license plates. So when Zhang tried to drive into the U.S. again with the same minivan on August 23, the student was pulled aside for a series of interviews with border agents and later with the FBI. He gave conflicting accounts over the course of all the interviews, the agent said. The document said he'd been charged with making false statements. Okay, this is an odd story. What possibly could he be doing? What for? I guess most of us, our minds go towards some level of espionage, right? Because, and look, I got friends who are absolute planeheads. They will stand out the sides of fences of airports and take photographs. But this seems suspicious. You look at some of the vision, you're like, okay, that seems a little odd. Mubin Sheikh is a counterterrorism expert and former operative with CSIS and the RCMP. I've interviewed him a bunch of times over the years. Always a great interview. Mubin, welcome back. How are you?
2: Hey, thank you for having me.
1: What do you make of this story?
2: Yeah, I mean, interesting. Interesting because how easily this guy got caught because of his brazen activities, not even really trying to be covert or discreet, which may indicate, what kind of person he is. Is he, and this is the question, right? Is he just an actual spy, or is he just a hapless fool that's basically been recruited as a cutout, as in a co-optee, to do the work of actual spies? And I think most professionals incline towards the latter just because of, again, the lack of discretion in his behavior.
1: How often does that happen, and how often have you kind of witnessed that over the years, where people that want to maybe do something suspect obfuscate themselves from the situation by paying someone else to actually do the work?
2: Yeah, this is kind of well known in the space of espionage, using sometimes they're called cutouts, people that are basically fit a particular profile. And it gives the agency, whatever intelligence agency is trying to conduct the behavior, a little bit of deniability, or in this case, a lot of deniability, because you're using people who are really just there for transactional purposes. I mean, think about, what's been happening recently with, Iranian regime cutouts that have been used to, for example, shootings at the U.S. consulate and at Jewish sites across the city. And you see this also in Europe, teenagers that are basically promised a sum of money. Usually for those kids, it's money that, they think is a huge amount. And it's a free lunch, really. Just go and do this and we'll pay you. So this kind of tactic is used across the board, not just by the Chinese.
1: What do you think will likely happen with him? Because he's in an interesting situation. He's been caught doing something that people think is suspect in the United States. He's a Canadian student, but he's an international student. So how does this sort of all play out to whether he's allowed to stay in the country or not?
2: Yeah, it's going to be really bad for him just because of the U.S. posture when it comes to counterintelligence investigations. You know, they're at the level of terrorism investigations. I mean, the amount of resources that are used, the amount of very specific skill sets that U.S. government officials bring to bear on this means things are going to go really bad for him. I mean, first of all, he's being held in custody. There, as far as I know, there's no request for bail either. They made it very clear to him that you're going to remain here until your trial. I mean, that could take, you know, who knows, a year, 2 years, and he will remain in custody. And just on the surface alone, you know, he's basically made the case against himself. All the stuff that the information that they've certainly seized off the phones, all the follow up investigations that are being done, you know, what were the accounts, you know, if they're going to try to, you know, find who these individuals are to get a proper attribution, meaning if we know that this account is a state security, you know, account. So that's where, I mean, this is where the deniability is coming in, where it's like, well, you know, somebody from a forum, well, who is that person? We don't know. Well, what do the messages look like? So they're going to look at all those things. But on the surface, it already looks like espionage-like activities. And it's just not going to go well for him because the U.S. is very punitive when it comes to these things. So he should expect a very lengthy prison sentence.
1: Just reading through this global news story that they published, Paolo Logrio from the Canadian Press sort of wrote this. Just reading through this, it's given us so much surface-level evidence they have potentially against this guy. You, generally, with cases like this, you wouldn't see that much evidence talked about within a news story. But this seems a little different. Like, oh, we've got this on him. We've got the SIM card thing. We've got photos of him doing this. We've got him in this vehicle. Like, they've got a lot on him, and they've released a lot of it to the media.
2: Yeah. I mean, the U.S. is pretty open when it comes to this sort of stuff. We are not. We oftentimes do try to be a lot more careful. Especially where, you know, there may be a jury trial and we don't want to kind of poison the jury trial with an assumption of guilt. But the U.S. is not like that. The U.S. will post whatever information they have. And, I mean, he's a low-hanging fruit in that regard. I mean, if you think about other more high-profile espionage cases that have occurred, they weren't really rich with information, right? And those are usually when they're at that level, you know, there's diplomatic concerns and considerations that they need to bring to bear as well. So you generally don't get a lot of information, but a case like this where really what appears to be a hapless student getting into something well over his head, he provided that low-hanging fruit, all that information, they're happy to share it.
1: Given your experience in this sort of stuff, does he ever set foot in Canada again?
2: He will never set foot in Canada again. He will probably, the way that it works, he will serve his sentence in the U.S. and then be deported back to China.
1: Wow. Yeah.
2: If there isn't a deal made somehow in between. But I doubt the Chinese are going to deal over a low-hanging fruit like this.
1: Yeah. All right, Mubin, thanks so much for the insight on this. What a great chat. Thank you very much.
2: Most welcome.
1: That is Mubin Sheikh, counterterrorism expert and former operative with CSIS and the RCMP. Yeah, I can't imagine how. Well, look, I can. I can't. It's hard to imagine that somebody could easily fall into this. But I guess they got ways of trapping you into doing stuff. And I would imagine as this sort of rolls through the U.S. justice system, we'll learn more about exactly what he was doing, what he was planning to doing. Because it just from reading that story, it's just so. It just gives off, all right, something's happening here. Looks off. The fact that, you know, with the cars and the SIM cards and the whole thing, it's a great story on the Global News website if you want to see it. Well worth your time to read. It is the Ben Mulrooney Show. I'm Drex from the Edge Radio Network, covering for Ben until Friday. He's going to be back in this chair after the Labor Day long weekend. When we come back, we live in really bizarre times where the police can tell you to stop doing something that is actually, under federal law, perfectly legal. We'll dive into it next here on the Ben Mulrooney Show.
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10: 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There are some who prefer to think small and hold us back, like Alberta's NDP leader who called a West Coast pipeline a pipe dream, or the NDP federal leader who called it nation-burning. Then there are those who think big, like the vast majority, supporting a new pipeline west to BC, another east to Ontario. Because Alberta was built by big thinkers, and we're not done yet. Danielle Smith and the UCP, getting the job done.
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1: All right, welcome back. Drex here from the Edge Radio Network covering for Ben. Until Friday, he's going to be back in the chair on Tuesday after the Labor Day long weekend. I feel like I've done this story every single year that I've been on the radio. Honestly, and still it seems that some police services don't actually understand their own laws. So a woman in St. John. And look, Danny is going to weigh in on this one as well. George, I'm going to get you to weigh in on this. I want everyone to weigh in on this one. There's not really much to weigh in on, to be honest with you, because the law's already set. But I'm just interested to hear people's opinions. So a woman in St. John, was told by police to cover up while topless at a city beach in the summer. She's now received a formal apology from the St. John Police Force. So her name is Lacey Tompkins. She was at, I guess it's called the Dominion Park Beach on July 25th, when she took off her bikini top while sunbathing. She said a lifeguard then approached her, told her to cover up. She said, no, I'm not doing that. Then a police officer was called over, and the police officer decided to tell her, hey, you got to cover up. Can't be topless. And she's like, actually, no, that's not the law at all. I'm well within my rights to be topless. Apparently, throughout the exchange, she was very polite. Why do we know this? Well, the police chief received a complaint about the police officer for telling this woman to cover up. So the police chief did his due diligence and looked at the body cam footage and ascertained that, oh, hang on, there's nothing that you've done wrong here, ma'am. Our police officer was in the wrong. He does not know the law. Now, for those of you that don't know the law, it is perfectly legal. Look, here's the hypothetical. It's very simple. I'm at work, I wouldn't. But I can go outside on the street, right? I just say I'm going to walk home. And I've decided, it's kind of warm. I'm going to walk home. I'm going to take my shirt off. Guys go running with their shirts off all the time. A woman can legally do that anywhere in the country, the same as a man can. This has been the law since the 90s. And it was, for those of you that remember this from the 90s, it was the Gwen Jacobs case. She's a Canadian woman's rights activist. She's known for successfully challenging the Canadian indecency law and winning the legal right for women to go topless. This was in Ontario, but this is now it's the law across the country. So this happened July 19th of 1991. She was then a 19-year-old University of Guelph student. She removed her shirt while walking down the street in Guelph, Ontario, during a 33-degree heat wave. She noted that several men were walking around without shirts, arguing that if the public nudity line is drawn at the waist for men, it should be the same for women. After refusing a police request to put her shirt back on, she was arrested, charged with committing an indecent act under the Criminal Code of Canada. Her initial conviction, a lower court judge found her guilty and fined her $75. Famously ruling that the female breast is sexually stimulating to men and should not be exposed. She appealed the decision, sparking a 5-year legal battle and a massive national debate regarding the objectification of women's bodies. I did the exact same story probably about 10 years ago. A couple of women from Vancouver had gone to Kelowna for a vacation, and they decided to go to a beach and sunbathe topless. A mother had come up and said, hey, do you mind covering up? I have children. And they said, no, we do mind covering up. We're legally allowed to have our shirts off. We're sunbathing. Please don't bother us anymore. And that mother then made a big fuss, song and dance about it, got the police involved. The police came over, asked her to cover up. Once again, they were in the wrong. So I don't know why this keeps coming up. Women in Canada can be shirtless in any place a male can be shirtless. This is the law. This is the law. And guess what? From what I understand, municipal police forces can't take the law and change it for themselves. It is now set in federal law. So, Danny, when I brought this story this afternoon, what were your initial thoughts on this? You knew this, right? Or did you not know this?
12: Oh, I know this. My initial thought was you're not going to like what I have to say, but that's okay. We can show that two people on opposite sides can still engage in respectful discourse.
1: Oh, so you think it is indecent for a woman to have her top off anyway?
12: As a woman, I have never once felt so hot. I mean, I've felt hot because we get really warm summers, but I've never been like, it is so hot that taking off this tank top or this bathing suit top is somehow going to change how hot I feel. So it's not a right that I've ever wanted asked for. And I'll be honest, if we're going to talk about making things exactly equal, and I don't know if we do need to make it exactly equal.
1: We're going to have to go through a massive list.
12: But wait. Yeah. I would say instead of giving women the right to also go topless, then I'd say let's just make it so that men also have to wear a tank top.
1: I don't want men to cover up. What are you talking about? Why would I want that?
12: Okay, are we talking about the beach or what about at the park? At the public park?
1: You are allowed to be topless anywhere in public in Canada if you're a woman. It doesn't. It's not the beach. It's not the park. If it is, if you're in just a park and there's a guy playing volleyball without a shirt on, then you can do the same thing.
12: Yeah, and that's not a right that I've ever wanted or needed. I don't know. We're going to disagree on this one, Drex. I don't know.
1: There's nothing really to disagree on. It's already set in law, so, you know.
12: Well, it is the law. I'm saying I don't need or even want that law. I disagree with the law.
1: But at the end of the day, it doesn't bother you in any way because you're not the type to take your top off outside anyway, right?
12: No,
1: so it doesn't affect you. But you support the women that say, hey, this is the law. Leave me alone.
12: I understand that legally they have the right. I understand legally they have the right. And I think that the police should know what the laws are and understand that it's a waste of time to talk to them about it. But no, it's not a law that I need. It's not a law that I necessarily want.
1: Right. And you don't have to use it, which is kind of the point of a law, right? Is if you don't need to use it, it's not there for you. Right.
12: I would be more on board if there was, let's say, designated beaches or designated parks for...
1: Yeah, they're already designated, all of them, every single one. Every single park within Canada right now, every single beach within Canada, a woman is allowed to be topless if she chooses.
12: Okay.
1: Yeah.
12: Well...
1: In fact, even at a public pool, you cannot stop a woman from being topless. So when I go to the pool... Like, it's all out there, baby. Got a Speedo on. I like to get a little bit of sun. In fact, I believe the last time I went to my local pool, there was one woman that was topless. And guess what? I didn't care. Doesn't matter. Just let people get some sun. Don't get too much sun. It's bad for you. All right? Like, get a little bit of sun, but, you know, make sure you got sunscreen on. You will burn.
12: And okay, you're going to ask Joy to jump in on this one?
1: I
12: want to hear what Joy has to say.
1: Joy, what do you think? Real quick.
13: I agree what Danny is saying, but at the end, it's a law. So if you feel like doing it, go ahead, do it.
1: Right.
13: No one is stopping you.
1: Correct.
13: But no one is forcing you to.
1: Correct. All right, I think Danny's saying this because I think she wants me to keep my shirt on. Because I think she saw that video I did for The Edge in Toronto for one of their big promotions where I was actually in a Speedo on Sugar Beach. Mind you, that video got at least 12,000 views. I will mention that. And I maybe got 11 or 15 new followers from it.
13: So maybe it's you then.
1: Skin is good. Look, most people know this about me. They've ever heard me on the radio before. I'm a absolute nudist. Get nude. That's why we have nude beaches. Like, who cares? It's just the human body. We're so prudish. Live your life.
12: Are you okay with absolute nudity for both sexes, even at a regular, like a public park? We're not talking about a nudist beach.
1: No,
12: that's fine. I don't.
1: No, because that's not the law. Okay. The law is there are clothing optional beaches where you can be completely nude. They most cities have them.
12: Okay. Yeah. I was just curious where you're drawing the line.
1: The line is keep it in your pants. I don't want to see that. You can take your shirt off, though. That's fine. All right. When we come back, I want to dive into, and I haven't listened to any of this audio, by the way. I saw this story yesterday. The amazing people at SoCan are suing Suno for Canadian copyright infringement. Now, Joy G, real quick before you hit the button here, you have an AI version of a Tom Corcoran and the actual version?
13: Yes.
1: I haven't heard them, so we're going to play them in real time. Alexandra Alonso from SoCan is going to join us after the break. Stay there.
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18: This is Global News. I'm Brenda Neufeld. Mostly cloudy, some showers, and 12 degrees at 1:30. The federal government says it is working to collect DNA samples from the families of 29 Canadians still missing in Nepal and China after flash flooding ripped through the border region last week. The flooding killed more than 1,100 people and left roughly 44 missing after a glacier collapse. In Kathmandu, police have been burying unidentified bodies in trenches. Prime Minister Mark Carney pushed back against the Trump administration's claim that his government tanked recent trade talks in the 11th hour for political reasons. Carney said today he doesn't think appointed and unelected cabinet members in the U.S. are experts on Canadian politics. Soon after, President Trump posted that politicians like Carney making Trump, quote, the enemy would prove to be very bad for politics. As of next month, solar panels are banned from landfills in Alberta. The province has announced it's launching North America's first solar panel recycling program to protect landfill space, recover valuable resources, and build a new recycling industry. An environmental fee of $14 will be tacked on to each new solar panel supplied in Alberta. Environment Canada Calgary weather, mix of sun and cloud, a high of 21, down to 9 tonight, 18 degrees for tomorrow, rain for the weekend. Right now it's 12. Breaking news when it happens, our next scheduled news at 2. I'm Brenda Neufeld.
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1: Yeah, welcome back. It's Drex here from the Edge Radio Network covering for Ben. He's going to be back in the chair on Tuesday. That right there is Avril Lavigne's Skater Boy, one of the biggest Canadian hits of all time. Man, I remember when that song came out. I was working at Australian radio. Boom. It was getting played every hour. It was a huge song. She was massive. I'm reading this story today, and I'm hearing that there are AI versions of this. So this is the story, if you didn't know. SOCAN here in Canada, which is the Society of Composers, Authors, and Music Publishers,

0: Suno, they launched their service 2 years ago. So, you know, everybody's aware of Suno. Everybody's aware of AI.
1: Yeah.
0: So when they launched their service, they didn't mind taking any consideration of the copyright. They didn't reach out to Sogen, didn't ask for a license, didn't ask for any authorization, neither gave any remuneration to our members. So we were aware. We had conversation with them, but it was not fruitful. So unfortunately, while we have other conversation with other AI platforms that are going in the right direction, it's not the case with Suno. So at this point, we have to sue them.
1: I know that the way Suno works, like if I'm just a regular user of Suno and I pay my fee or whatever, I can go in and create a song if I want. Maybe I can add some lyrics, but I can give it a style I'm looking for. I can give it maybe an artist reference point. And I've heard the results of it, and it's quite shocking to hear how close it can be to certain things. So I wanted you to do something with me on the radio here, Alexandra. So I have the audio of Tom Cochrane, Life is a Highway, the original, one of the greatest Canadian songs of all time. And then we've got the AI version. So explain to me, just for in layman's terms, sorry. He might not be able to hear it. Okay. Explain to me just in layman's terms, Alexandra, before I play it. So I've got an original Tom Cochrane. He is probably a member of SoCan. Yes? Tom Cochrane would be? Right. So he's got this original song. So what happens? Someone puts it into SoCan and they slightly change it? Is that what's happening here?
0: Actually, we can tell. You know, we don't know anything about the process, the treatment, whatever happened during the process. What we can say is that we see hundreds and thousands of copies that are almost identical to the original songs.
1: Wow. Okay. All right, let me play this. All right, so this is the original Tom Cochrane, Life is a Highway. You know this song.

0: right, so that's the original. All right, it sounds like the song that I play on the radio and I back announce. And okay, all right, play me the AI version.
1: With a brave heart free and lovers soar, come ride with me to the distant shore.
0: All right, kill it, kill it. Kill it. That's awful. Oh my God, I can hear the difference. Alexandra, that's crazy.
2: It's crazy.
0: All right, can you play me the Avril Lavigne Skater Boy? Play me the original first. All right, let's hear this. We just played it.
3: He wanted her, she'd never tell. Secretly, she wanted him as well.
0: All right, that's all I need. All right, we know that song. It's so famous. All right, play me the AI version.
3: Wanted some tea, she'd never tell. Secretly, now the one has well.
0: All right, kill it. All right, I think you got a case, Alexandra.
2: Yeah, we have a case, and we have in the claim 150 songs, really well documented, that do that very demonstration. It's practically identical.
0: Where do these songs live? Do they live on streaming services, or are there rules against that? What do you know about this? Where would people find these things?
2: Yeah, they do live on Suno platforms. You can go on Suno platform and search for any song and listen to it, but it's an AI version of it.
0: Wow. And I guess they think legally they can get away with this. So when this case goes ahead, depending on what the outcome is, would it likely set some sort of precedent for Canadian artists going forward when it comes to AI usage?
2: Oh, there's definitely a message that will be sent to any user of music or any AI platform. There's no reason for stealing music, right? And copyright doesn't stop innovation. Innovation doesn't stop copyright.
0: Yeah. Wow. All right. Alexandra Alonso from SOCAN. He's the Vice President of Quebec and Francophone Affairs. Thank you so much for your time and sort of talking us through this. I appreciate it.
2: Thank you very much.
0: God, I hope SOCAN win this. I hope SOCAN kicks Suno's ass. Like, this is just not acceptable. Like, the great thing is, and look, regardless of the Canadian content rules and everything, because it's always a back and forth, right? And it has been for eons. We have such a rich plethora of

0: Canadian talent in this country. And the fact that the SOCAN organization has gone, we're not putting up with this. We won't stand for this. We're going to sue them. That must send a really good message to Canadian musicians, because I feel that some musicians have felt like they've been ignored, because you do have some musicians like Diplo who are like, well, if you don't use AI, you're going to be left behind. Like, using AI to assist you may be a thing, but when you are directly stealing someone's work and passing it off or monetizing it, then you got to get into a realm of something else. Because here's the other thing. You're going to have, and we saw this play out with Taylor Swift, and that's not really an AI thing. But do you remember when Taylor Swift put out her songs? Everyone's like, oh my God, Taylor Swift's so good. Then Scooter Braun bought the catalog, right? So Taylor Swift went, you know what? I'm going to record my new versions of this. And what did Taylor Swift fans do? They went out in droves and made sure they got Taylor's versions of songs. I think this is going to embolden people to make sure that they protect actual music, because I think we're moving back towards physical media. Like, we know that. The trend is that. We're buying more vinyl. We're buying more CDs. For God's sake, Weezer just dropped an album on cassette, and it's 2026. So there's lots of music out there. There's lots of content out there. It's whether or not our ears can differentiate what is real, what is not. All right. I just want to do this one again. All right. So this is can I play this now? All right. So this is the original of Tom Cochrane. Yeah. Hang on. I need the chorus. What a great song, right? And where's the AI one? All right. Here's the AI. Sounds like a bad cover, doesn't it? What a bunch of ick. Have you been tricked by anything AI yet, music-wise? Like, I know that we've talked about posters and stuff, but have you been tricked by anything?
1: So when I was listening to this song of the Avril Lavigne one.
0: Yeah. Skater Boy, yeah.
1: Yes, that is much more similar in comparison to the Tom Cochrane one?
0: See, I don't think it is. Maybe your just ears are a little different. Let me. Where's Avril Lavigne? All right, so this is the OG again. All of the friends stuck up their nose, and they had a problem with his baggy clothes. Her voice is so distinct, right? Like, I can tell you it's Avril Lavigne from 20 Paces. Like, I'm like, oh, that's her, right? But the AI one, it's just a little, just it's not her, but it's just off as well. Obviously, the Japanese version. So it's just, yeah, we can't be doing that. Like, there is covering a song, like, hey, I'm going to cover this song and I'm going to lay it down on the track. But then there's punching it into Asuna going, Avril Lavigne, Skater Boy, but make it Japanese.
1: What many people are doing, and that's even worse, that our favorite singers who have passed away, for example, Frank Sinatra,
0: yeah,
1: they're taking their songs,
0: yes,
1: or their voice, or, and creating new songs in their voice.
0: I don't like that.
1: And it's way bad. It's good. Like, you can see Frank Sinatra singing that, but it's not real. That's all AI.
0: Yeah. What an amazing story this is. This driven me wild. It's thrown me for a loop. That's crazy. I need to hear all the other versions now of all the other AI songs. All right, when we come back, I want to talk about this bizarre story. Have you ever quit a job on the first day? Like, you walked in, you went, nope, yeah, not for me. And then left? I have a story for you. And we'll dive into it next with Denny. Joy Jeet's here as well. It's the Ben Mulrooney Show. Stay there.
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1: All right, welcome back. I'm Drex from the Edge Radio Network covering for Ben. He's going to be back in the chair on Tuesday after the Labor Day long weekend. Danny Vaughn's producing the show. We've got Joey Jade along with us this afternoon as well. This is a wild story. Yahoo has done a bit of a published story about people have quit their jobs within the first couple of days of starting. And this piqued my interest straight away because I'm one of these people. Danny, all right, so where did you find this story? It was just you just saw it in your feed, and you're like, well, all right, a second, hang on. People quitting their jobs the first day? Something's up.
2: Where did I find this story? You know I find like 100 stories a day.
1: 9,000 of them.
2: I don't know. Yeah, exactly. I just saw it, and I thought we can definitely make a segment out of this because I'm...
1: Yeah, have you ever quit a job on your first day?
2: Not quit. I do recall years ago, back when we used to actually have video rental stores, I had a job at Blockbuster Video, and I remember that
1: Aging yourself.
2: Yeah, that's okay. That's okay. And they wanted us to greet people at the door as soon as they walked in. And I don't think this is going to work in Canada. I said, maybe it works in the U.S.
1: Like a Walmart greeter. Welcome to Walmart.
2: Basically the second they come through the door, we're supposed to greet them. And I'm like, I don't think they want that.
1: Leave me alone. Look, don't get me wrong. I like going to Best Buy. At Best Buy, as soon as you walk through the door, what do you want? What are you looking for? Can I help you? It's like, let me breathe, man. I just walked in. Let me breathe.
2: Exactly. I just disagreed with them, and I think they didn't push it too hard on me. But
1: you quit the job not long after?
2: No. I said I didn't quit, but I did have an issue with something.
1: Okay. All right. Well, look, so I'm looking for people to quit their job. They walk in and went, yeah, nope. That's what I want this afternoon, because here's the thing is I know for a fact, because I've done it. I know Joy Jeet's done it, and he's about to tell me. We've all done this at some point. And look, I'll tell you mine real quick. Actually, no, I'll save it. I'll save it because it's a crazy story. All right, Joy Jeet, what do you got? Have you quit a job on the first day?
3: Yes, I did.
1: Yeah.
3: And I got an opportunity to work at a sanitation job.
1: Yeah.
3: Like just to sweep the floors after in a metal factory, if I'm not wrong.
1: Okay, yeah.
3: And I went there for the first day, and the pay was really good.
1: Like,
3: compared to other jobs, it was almost 1.5x. And I was like, perfect, I'm going to be millionaire in a couple months.
1: Yeah.
3: But I went there, and I just couldn't handle the smell of that sanitizer thing. And I was like,
1: you couldn't handle the smell of the chemicals?
3: The chemicals that I was working with. And within 2 hours, I was like, sorry, I'm done. I have to go
1: home.
3: Were you
1: getting a headache from the chemicals?
3: It was just, I was getting nausea because of that. I was about to puke, and I was like, this is not the thing that I can do. And I got to know that day that this is something that's not for me.
1: And what was the response when you said, hey, listen?
3: The worst part was, it was an overnight shift.
1: Yeah.
3: So I started somewhere around 11 p.m.
1: Oh, hey, you quit mid-shift overnight.
3: I quit at 2 a.m. I was like, I'm done.
1: Was there a supervisor there that you could tell? Or?
3: There was. And at the end, they were like, no, you have to work till 5. I said, show me where the door is. I need to go out for 5 minutes.
1: Yeah, you don't need to even pay me for the 2 hours.
3: I went out for 5 minutes
1: and I never came back. Yeah. Oh my God. All right. Thank you for providing some examples here, Danny, from the story. She says there's a couple of people that responded here to jobs they quit on the first day. I quit as a dishwasher that night. It was definitely not to my liking. Funnily enough, one of my more enjoyable aspects of working at Pizza Hut was just chilling in the back washing pans. But washing pans was much better than cleaning food cleaning food that other people ate off. I guess plates, they're saying. I don't know your job or what industry you're looking into. I know that the job market has been rough for many fields. So unless you're comfortable with the idea of being unemployed for a long time, you may consider trying to line up for a new job first. This person quit as a bank teller. But I came from a law background. My contract is only 1 month. So anyways, it's not going to last long. All right. So my parents got me a job when I was, I don't know, 14, almost 15. And it was with our upstairs next door neighbor. So there was a brand new mall built in our city. And a dude that owned a chain of like mall pizza spots in Brisbane, in the big city, close to where I grew up. decided to open up one of these stores in this new mall. So he moved up there for the first year just to make sure everything was running fine. He moved into our apartment block because we lived on the water. And my parents kind of became friends with him. And he goes, oh, well, you know, if your son wants a job, I'd give him a job in my pizza restaurant. So I show up on the opening day at the mall, and I recognize two of the other staffies. They're two girls that I go to high school with. So I knew them. I was friends with them at school. I didn't realize that they were going to be working there. And one of them was in the back with me. So I was looking after, like, big trays of pizza and stuff because they were doing, like, big sheet format. And she was looking after pasta stuff. And we were both in the prep kitchen at the back. And she goes, oh, have you met the new boss? So I'm like, yeah, he's my upstairs next door. She goes, just watch what he does with women. I'm like, oh, okay. And she goes, I'm going to be leaving after today because I don't like what I've seen so far. And I'm like, okay, I don't know what you're talking about. So I all I had to do was stand there for 10 minutes and I was doing some dishes and stuff. And he came in and he's one of those guys that has to touch women around the waist. Like, he's the boss. And all of these young women, like, maybe there's a couple in their early 20s, but most of them are teenage girls. They're my age, 14, 15 at the time. And while he's talking to them, he grabs their hips. Like, and I'm just like, no, this is creepy. And then I decided to quit on the spot. I was like, yeah, I'm not. I didn't think I did the full shift. I think I left like 2 hours early. Me and one other girl, we took our aprons off. We went, yeah, this is not for us.
3: Did you call the cops?
1: No, we did not call the cops. I told my parents about it. I don't know whether they went upstairs and talked to him about it, but I was just out of there. I was having nothing to do with it. He was so creepy. Right? And it was just odd to see that happen in real life. Cause you hear stories of how, some men can be handsy with people. Without being invited to be. And this is, look, admittedly, this was 1995. So it was before we actually have proper adult discussions about consent, right? In the 90s, we weren't talking about this sort of stuff, right? It is absolutely forefront now. We're educated about it. We know it. We understand it. Like, it's there front of mind and we tell people about it. But in the 90s, when the rules were a little lax on that sort of stuff, where you likely, even if you reported that sort of thing, you wouldn't be believed anyway, right? And it's no different now. Plenty of women report things that they don't feel that they're believed on. But just me as a 14-year-old witnessing that in 1995, I was like, yeah, I don't want to be around this.
3: I would have loved to see that store close down the very day
1: it was gone within 2 years of that new mall opening. And then a salad shop opened up in its place. Yeah. It was a bizarre thing. I quit another job within about 3 months, actually, before my probation came up, because I worked for a radio station that had the weirdest owner ever. Like, it was a rock station, but he also owned a record label, and he'd signed a guy that didn't win Australian Idol, who was a rapper, and he comes into my office. He goes, "You had to add this to high rotation." I'm like, "Dude, we're a rock station." He goes, "No, high rotation," and I'm like, "Okay, cool." I resigned that Friday. No, I'm not doing it. It is Drex here from the Edge Radio Network covering for Ben. Ben is going to be back in this chair on Tuesday after the long weekend. And
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17: Authorized by the UCP, UnitedConservative.ca. There are some who prefer to think small and hold us back. Like Alberta's NDP leader who called a West Coast pipeline a pipe dream. Or the NDP federal leader who called it nation-burning. Then there are those who think big. Like the vast majority, supporting a new pipeline west to BC, another east to Ontario. Because Alberta was built by big thinkers. And we're not done yet. Danielle Smith and the UCP. Getting the job done.
18: This is Global News. I'm Brendan Neufeld. Mostly cloudy and 13 at 2 o'clock. The clock is ticking and Alberta's mail-in vote deadline just moved up for the referendum. Elections Alberta is moving up the deadline to apply for a special ballot by 2 weeks due to the huge amount of interest. The new deadline is September 25th. Officials say the change does give voters enough time to receive and return their ballots by mail before the October 16th deadline. Deputy Chief Electoral Officer Dallas Stoltz says a poll is predicting a significant voter turnout.
19: We've done a bit of polling ourselves. We've asked some questions. We've done it a couple of times now. We're anticipating 80 to 85% voter turnout.
18: The agency says 290,000 people have so far applied to vote by mail. Starting next month, Alberta is banning solar panels from landfills. The province has announced it's launching North America's first solar panel recycling program to protect landfill space, recover valuable resources, and build new recycling industry. An environmental fee of $14 will apply to each new solar panel supplied in Alberta. By 2045, more than 95% of the solar panels currently installed in the province are expected to reach the end of their lives, generating as much as 72,000 tons of material. The City of Calgary has named the chair of the new Water Utility Oversight Board. Stephen Stanley will oversee the board, which will monitor Calgary's water utility and provide advice on performance, finances, risk management, and compliance. Mayor Jeremy Farkas made the announcement today.
20: The new board will provide independent scrutiny of how we manage risk, make investment decisions, and plan for the long-term reliability of Calgary's water system. We learned difficult lessons from the Bearspaw feeder main failure, and our responsibility now is to act on them and make sure those lessons lead to lasting change.
18: Stanley spent more than 25 years at EPCOR Utilities in Edmonton. Global Affairs is now working to collect DNA samples from families of missing Canadians in Nepal. There are 29 Canadian citizens and permanent residents still missing more than a week after a flash flood ripped through Nepal's border region with China. The flooding has killed more than 1,100 people, and a total of about 4,400 people are still unaccounted for. An Ontario court has ruled a Toronto woman who has a mental illness cannot receive a medically assisted death. The law currently blocks people from applying for MAID on the basis of mental illness alone. Claire Brasseau had applied for an exemption to the law, but an Ontario judge has said no. Brasseau says the decision forces her to extend her suffering that her lawyers say began when she was a child and has only intensified over the last 35 years. King Charles is coming to your wallet early next year. The Bank of Canada has unveiled a new $20 bill, the first to feature the king's image. His image replaces that of the late Queen Elizabeth II, but keeps the Canadian National Vimy Memorial in France on the other side. The new note is set to come into circulation early in 2027. The Canadian Forces Snowbirds will be making a historic appearance at the 2026 Grey Cup here in Calgary. The legendary aerobatic team will retire its CT-114 Tudor jets following this season, ahead of transitioning to new planes in the early 2030s. So the Grey Cup will mark the iconic jets' final performance. The Grey Cup game goes November 15th. Environment Canada Calgary weather, mix of sun and cloud. Once the showers move on, high of 21, down to 9 for tonight, 18 degrees tomorrow, and then cooler with rain for the weekend. Right now it's 13. Breaking news when it happens, our next scheduled news at 2:30. I'm Brenda Neufeld.
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1: Oh my goodness. My ears hurt. It's Trex here from the Edge Radio Network covering for Ben. He's back in the chair on Tuesday. Joy Jeet and Danny helping me produce the show today. This is such a cool story. And I love when communities, and this is the internet doing the good thing, because the internet does a lot of the bad thing. But when the internet does its good thing, it is a good thing. That didn't make any sense, but whatever. Just play along. There is this story of this kid. He's on the spectrum, and he likes this one particular. You've probably heard this a similar story before. There's this kid, and he likes this one particular type of Barilla pasta. Turns out that wherever this kid lives, they can't find that pasta anymore. So mom went online. She did an Instagram video. And just asked the question, hey, have any of y'all got XYZ? This is how it played out on the internet.
15: This is why I'm never leaving the internet. I'm never leaving. This mom posted on Threads a few days ago. My son is autistic and has a genetic disorder. His literal only safe food is this Barilla Mini Wheels pasta.
1: I don't know whether you've seen this particular pasta, but they just look like paddle steam wheels in a box. It's the type of pasta. And look, Georgie, you can wait on this because you know food. It's the type of pasta that can hold all the good sauce. Like you can tell it's a pasta that holds sauce.
3: It's the first time that I've seen such a pasta.
1: Right. It's
3: and
1: so
3: I'm
1: good.
3: Really liking it.
1: I think I've eaten this type of pasta before, but it looks so familiar to me. Anyway, more to the story.
15: They recently replaced these with a Racing Wheels version, and her son will not touch them. So she basically just crowdsourced Threads and said, does anyone know where I can find these things? My son has to eat. So Threads is doing its thing, and everyone is giving her ideas on where she can find these noodles, potentially. This angel, Heather Hogan.
1: All right, I'm going to get to what Heather did for her in just a second. But it's so interesting. Like, you and I, when we consume certain products, and we have like one of the things I absolutely love. Maybe you've tried it, maybe you haven't. But in the cheese aisle at the grocery store, there's a thing you can get in a red tub with a black lid called Imperial cheese, and it's a harder sort of cheese. It's kind of bitey, and you got to kind of scrape it off with a knife, and you put it on your hot buttered toast. And this was introduced to me years ago. By one of my radio co-hosts on the West Coast. And I fell in love with it. And Every time I buy one, I can't eat it quick enough. Now, if Imperial Cheese decided, hey, we're gonna discontinue the product, or we're gonna change the color of the cheese, or just something simple like that. Maybe they're upgrading the product. That can be enough for somebody to go, it's not what it used to be. I'm not going to eat it anymore. Now, consider a kid with autism who has likely built up, like the mother said, a safe food. And for those of you with kids on the spectrum, you know exactly what I'm talking about. They absolutely will go, okay, this is the type of food I want to eat. So parents will do whatever they can in their power to make sure that they have plenty of that for their kid. So, like your kid's a picky eater, but sometimes kids can be even pickier than that with only wanting to eat one type of food.
15: Chimes in and she's like, I found 29 boxes of Mini Wheels at my grocery store tonight.
1: Yeah, so this woman found 29 boxes. So she saw the threads. She's like, I got 29 boxes of this.
15: Bought them all. Where do you want them? And then Heather hops on her bike and delivers this pasta personally to this woman's house.
1: Yeah, right? Isn't that amazing? Like, so this woman has her kid. She's trying to do the best she can to make sure that he's going to eat because he only eats specific things. And everyone in the community is like, yeah, yeah, we can find this for you. This has happened a couple of times before. So Birdseye sent 2,000 old-style chicken nuggets to a boy with Asperger's who stopped eating after the recipe of his favorite meal changed. See how something so small can be so significant to one particular person? Like I bought a block of a particular British chocolate the other day. A chocolate that I grew up with comes in a purple wrapper. You know what I'm talking about. They've changed the recipe. It tastes different to what I remember. So, Georgie, I had to make a decision to go, I can't eat that chocolate anymore. It doesn't taste like the chocolate I used to eat as a kid. Because the recipe changed.
3: It happens. And Coke, if I'm not wrong, Coke or Pepsi tried this.
1: Yeah, Coke did this in the mid-1980s. Like, new Coke, and it flops so bad. That's why when you see American Coke cans, it says classic on it.
3: Yep.
1: Because they had to bring back the original recipe. Oh, and if they come up to you in a restaurant, if they say, is Pepsi okay? No, it's not. No, it is not okay. It never has been okay. Coke or nothing. All right, Danny, you saw this story. It's so sweet that all of these people came forward to help this mom out, huh?
2: It is such a sweet story. I love it. I am dreading seeing Pete Hegseth, write a post on it and shame the parents.
1: Yeah.
2: Yeah, I can see that coming. But anyway, no, it's great. And I think so many people can relate to that. I remember when I was babysitting a couple of kids as a teenager, and every single time I came to babysit, the mom would just say, make them chicken nuggets. And that was the only thing. And I have no idea if it was that the kids were that picky or if she didn't trust me to anything else.
1: No, she probably didn't trust you. That's the honest truth.
2: True.
1: Yeah, yeah.
2: Yeah. But no, everybody can relate. I know my daughter had one specific type of grape juice, and there no other grape juice was acceptable.
1: But let me ask you. And look, I know that the story we're talking about here is a kid living with autism. So I guess it, the front of our minds will generally lean towards, oh, he likes this one specific thing. So we should accommodate that. And I'm absolutely agreeable on that. Like, I find it, like, I know that large corporations are allowed to change their recipes and allowed to change the way they do things. But when you hear that surface level of, oh, they changed the recipe, I don't like it anymore. But then you hear the story of a kid who's living with autism going, oh, no, I like it in a very specific way and I will not eat anything else. It takes a community to come together and go, yeah, I found 20 boxes of this. The other one you found, and I remember this one from during the pandemic. There was a girl who was also autistic who had a thing for SpaghettiOs, but her local grocery store had run out of supplies of SpaghettiOs. I know to some of you it probably sounds like the dumbest thing ever, but just being able to accommodate people in such an easy way. Especially to parents that sort of living with kids like this every day, where they want to do whatever they can in their power to make sure that they have a good, healthy, full life. And sometimes it comes down to one specific type of food, and that's okay. But here's what's great about this, is generally these types of stories will force large corporations back into making a product again. Now, why did Barilla probably stop making that Will pasta? Its sales were probably down.
3: It was just a combined, like, joint sponsored effort of F1 and Barilla. So it was not a random thing that Barilla did.
1: Right. So it was like, we'll do a random collab here.
3: Exactly. It was a collab with F1, because of which that.
1: But still, like, it takes out
3: the pasta came out.
1: But now I would imagine that if you're an Italian grandmother and you love that particular type of pasta because it holds your sauce the perfect way. And they go, hey, we've got some racing wheels now because we did a collab with F1. Italian grandma is going to be annoyed as well because her favorite pasta isn't available. So we've seen this before. We've seen products come back from extinction because people are like, well, where's that thing that I used to like? Where's that thing? Like, I've got favorites. I got specific favorites from Australia that I get family members to bring me when they visit.
3: Tim Tam, one of those?
1: No, because they're so readily available in every...
3: But they're not the same.
1: Dude, there's an ice cream store in Toronto that is doing a Tim Tam ice cream. A friend of mine's getting me a pint of it. It better taste good.
2: Those Tim Tam cookies they're delicious.
1: How dare you call it a cookie? It's a biscuit.
3: It's a biscuit. Okay. Thank you, Frank.
1: It's a bicky. Okay. It's a bicky. It's a cookie. Jeez, these
2: but
1: Canadians.
2: Let's keep in mind that for these parents of children who have autism, like, this isn't just about a preference. It's knowing that, oh my goodness, if we run out of this particular food,
1: they ain't eating.
2: They just won't eat. They won't eat.
1: If you're a George Michael fan, you're going to like what I have for you next. There's a couple of cool things coming your way in the next couple of months. Stay there.
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1: What happened, Joy Jeep? Did listen to the song before you queued it up?
3: I listened to it.
1: Oh, so good. Hi, it's the Ben Mulrooney Show. Drex here from the Edge Radio Network. That was meant to be George Michael's Faith. You didn't cue it in far enough, man. That's the start of the song. Yeah. Oh, here it comes. See, look, here it comes. Here it comes. Like, that's how the song goes. You didn't know this? Yeah. See, when you'd listen to it on the radio, you would hear this wedding music. But the full song has that clip. Now, if you turn it up, it'll happen. Turn this up. People need to hear it. It's George Michael.
3: Okay, that's cool.
9: Well, I guess it would be nice.
1: Yeah, right?
9: If I could touch your body.
1: You know this song, right?
9: I don't know.

0: That is the absolute classic that is George Michael's Faith. Danny, are you a George Michael fan?
1: I mean, I
0: that's
1: loved
0: a no. That's a no.
1: I loved his music back in the day.
0: Yeah.
1: I'm not going to say I'm his number one fan.
0: No one was asking if you're a Taylor Swift level George Michael fan. Surface level. You're a fan of George Michael? You like
1: sure,
0: the guy?
1: Yeah.
0: Right. He's dead, but he's cool, right?
1: Yeah, absolutely.
0: The reason I bring this up is because coming up on December 11, the concert film George Michael, The Faith Tour, is going to be released in theaters and on IMAX. I don't know anyone that actually went to The Faith Tour, but the fact that all these years later, we get to see a movie of it is very cool.

0: It's so funny growing up with my mom, because my mom was always surrounded by her best friends who were gay men. So my mother loved George Michael, and all of my mom's gay best friends loved George Michael. And they would always talk about George Michael. I don't think they ever went to see George Michael, but if you are a fan, this is going to be for you. I absolutely love the fact that in the last couple of years, we've got an absolute plethora of concert films. Like, they've always been around, but they've kind of been small, limited releases. For example, you probably remember, 10, 15 years ago, Metric, the Canadian band, put out a concert film. And if you have, some of the Super Channel, like if you have a cable package where you pay for Super Channel, I remember they for years had the rights to this concert film, so you'd occasionally see it pop up. And then in the last few years, what have we had? We've had Beyonce's released a couple of films. We've had Taylor Swift putting out a concert film. We have Oasis on September 11th doing a documentary about the Don't Look Back in Anger tour, which they're in the middle of, and they're just about to announce a bunch more dates. But here we have a posthumous artist, an artist that died a while ago. And we're going to be able to go to the theater and relive that concert. So if any of you were part of that, you know, it's really funny, Danny, I was in a vintage store maybe 2-3 years ago, and I remember seeing a George Michael Faith to a T-shirt. And I was like, do I buy that? But it was too big. It was like an XL.
1: You buy it and shrink it.
0: I know.
1: Try it well. Yeah. There you go.
0: Now you got to remember this Faith tour started. The first date of it was the 19th of February, 1988, and it ended July of the next year. Who were the guests on that tour? Aretha Franklin opened some of the shows. Andrew Ridgely from Wham showed up. Supporting acts included the Bangles and Johnny Clegg and Savuka. It made about $15 million. In 2024 dollars, it made about $40 million. So honestly, I didn't even realize that they were filming it. I didn't even know that they had this type of video, but it's worth remembering that most big artists record pretty much every single show. We saw the Tragically Hip do this 10 years ago, right? The CBC, you know, did the big live broadcast for their last show in Kingston. We got to see that replayed a couple of weeks ago. And the cool thing that they did when they dropped that live album is not only did they just go, okay, this is our favorite concert, let's put on a record. They recorded every single show in every single Canadian city that they played, and then they went through and took the best versions of every song. So no matter where you saw that, there's at least one song from the show you saw on that record. So I love this sort of stuff, because I to be able to sit down and experience something I was too young to experience at the time, 1988, I was 9 years old. Joy G wasn't even born. What year were you born, man? What year?
2: It took me 10 more years. 10 more years after that.
0: You're 97, baby.
2: 98, baby.
0: Jeez,
2: yeah.
0: I feel old. So I think I might go see this. I'm like Denny. I'm a peripheral George Michael fan. I'm just like, yeah, he's cool. But I'll go see this. On top of this as well, this is not the only story around George Michael today. The George Michael guitar that he used on that very Faith tour and in the video is up for sale. They're expecting to fetch about £100,000 at auction. The auction house is Swatters. They're saying they're putting the guitar under the hammer on the 29th of October this year, along with other items from the collection of his personal assistant, Siobhan Bailey, who died back in 2014. This is so strange that this is happening right around the same time. You got the George Michael concert movie, and then his dead personal assistant, her family estate selling the things she has. I mean, how much money are they going to make? I think she was George's assistant for a long time too. So she would have a lot of very specific George Michael specific memorabilia, that people want. So her family estate's going to make a bunch of cash out of this. What an interesting story. This is great. So all the way from, nearly 30 years ago, we get to see this concert film. And look, it's going to be an IMAX. So you know this has been cleaned up properly. The sound is probably amazing. So if you're looking for something to do, I would imagine just check your cinema listings. Anytime something comes out, man, once you hear something's coming out, do you see if you can buy a ticket straight away for it?
2: Exactly, because the experience that I've had in the past of missing out on tickets, so I would surely go for that.
0: Have you seen Odyssey yet, the movie?
2: Come on, Rex, that was the point.
0: Still waiting. How long have you been waiting for? When did the movie
2: Let's
0: come
2: not
0: out? When
2: even
0: did Odyssey?
2: Get into
0: when
2: that.
0: Did Odyssey come out? What was what was the release
2: Maybe
0: date?
2: Maybe 1998. I don't know.
0: I need to know now. All right, the 2026 film. All right, came out on it came out on July 6th, bro. So July, August. You've been waiting nearly 3 months to see this movie.
2: I've forgotten that there's a movie named Odyssey.
0: The dog dies.
2: Come on.
0: I'm so sorry. It's a 2,000-year-old story. You'll be fine. All right, we're going to take a little break here when we come back. Usually you hear this guy talking about things going on with the economy. He's usually talking about tariffs or money or the economics or whatever. So here's what I'm going to do. Dr. Eric Camp, super nice guy, is going to come and hang out with me in the studio for the next half hour. I have zero agenda. I don't have anything I want to speak to him about. I don't have anything I need to ask him about except himself. So we hear him on the radio all the time talking about economic policy and what the government should be doing. We heard some great takes from him the other day about whether or not Pierre Poilievre should continue on as the leader of the Conservatives. But what about the man behind the job? I want to know more about him. Is he looking at you while I'm saying this?
2: Yes.
0: Does he look uncomfortable?
2: Getting prepared to come
0: does
2: in.
0: He look uncomfortable?
2: No, he's never uncomfortable.
0: His son Jonah's here too, and I'm going to ask Jonah how Eric is as a dad.
2: There
0: is he a good dad?
2: There might be a possibility that he might make you uncomfortable, but won't ever be.
0: Look, I've interviewed some of the most difficult people ever. All right, and I got through those interviews just fine. I'm sure my human interest piece on Dr. Eric Cam of TMU is going to be just fine. He's going to be in studio with us next on the Ben Mulrooney Show.

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8: This is Global News. I'm Brenda Neufeld, mostly cloudy and 14 at 2:30. A Calgary city councillor who admits to leaking confidential budget documents says he would do it again. The preliminary documents released by Landon Johnson are a accumulating spending wish list. A 20% tax increase would be needed next year to pay for it all, but the mayor stresses this is not the number Calgarians will face when the budget is set in November. Meanwhile, some councillors say there should be consequences for Johnston, saying it's a clear breach of their oath of office. Elections Alberta polling has the agency projecting an 80 to 85% turnout in the October 19th referendum. The agency has announced it is moving up the deadline to apply for a special ballot by 2 weeks to September 25th. There's been a huge interest in voting by mail, with 290,000 people applying so far. Starting next month, Alberta is banning solar panels from landfills. The province has announced it's launching North America's first solar panel recycling program. An environmental fee of $14 will apply to each new solar panel supplied in Alberta. Environment Canada Calgary weather, mix of sun and cloud today, a high of 21, down to 9 for tonight, 18 degrees tomorrow. Right now it's 14. Breaking news when it happens, our next scheduled news at 3. I'm Brenda Neufeld.
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1: All right, welcome back to the Ben Mulrooney Show. Drex here from the Edge Radio Network covering for Ben. He's going to be back in the chair on Tuesday. I've met this guy a couple of times in the hallway, and we've gotten along so well. I got to give his family, his wife and kids, a tour of the radio station, which is kind of cool. So when I knew he was coming by today, I specifically told everybody not to set an agenda, because every time Eric Cam is on the radio, he's doing his job. Right. He's giving commentary on economic policy, on politics, on who's leading what political party. I want to know more about him and his Rate My Prof rating of 4.6, which if it was a restaurant would be a pretty good restaurant, I think. Eric Cam, economics professor at Toronto Metropolitan University, in studio. How are you, sir?
2: Drex, thank you very much for having me today. It's an absolute honor and a privilege to be behind a microphone with such a professional.
1: Is it weird to be here without a set agenda of what we're going to talk to you about?
2: No, it's actually freeing. It reminds me of when I'm in front of a lecture hall and I have absolutely no idea what's coming next.
1: Does that happen often as a professor? You got a class lined up. You're like, I don't even know what we're going to do in this class, but we'll figure it out.
2: Well, I have never prepared a script in my life. I've never taken a lecture note in my life. I bring in my PowerPoint slides, so I have a rough idea of what the topic is for the day.
1: Yeah.
2: But what I like to do in a lecture hall, and this probably won't surprise you given that we know each other a little bit, is I do something called edutainment,

0: How do you make them exciting?
1: The way that you do it is you actually interweave them into a story. I look at my class like it's a storyboard, and I have a story to tell. I always start my lecture, whether it's true or not. It's usually based in truth, but I stretch it out, of some disaster I'm having in my personal life. And then somehow I'm able to weave that into the story of what the lecture is about, whether it's supply or demand or monetary policy, fiscal policy. I can always link it back to the fact that my wife spends too much money, my daughter spends too much money, neither gives a damn about exchange rates. And that's how I do it, Drex. I tell a story.
0: You throw your wife under the bus for spending too much money.
1: My wife, my daughter, I throw all of them under the bus.
0: Why not your son? Does he ever spend too much? Does he ever go into your wallet, take your credit card, and buy things? Or?
1: No, he's actually the most fiscally responsible of the bunch.
0: Your 12-year-old son, Jonah, is the most fiscally responsible person in your family.
1: There is Drex, it isn't even close. Last weekend, my wife and my daughter went to go to Trader Joe's in the United States.
0: As you do.
1: And I said, oh, well, don't even ask. It's like going to Costco, only in American dollars. And I said to them, I said, you spend $600-$700, you realize you have to multiply by 1.4. Yeah. And my daughter said famously, why?
0: Yeah.
1: And I tried to explain exchange rates, our dollar, their dollar. She's like, well, that's your problem.
0: Yeah, it's a you problem.
1: Yeah, it's a me problem, because Sydney does that, right? Like, Sydney likes to live this amazing life. And she even uttered at the dinner table not that long ago, Drex, she said, you know, Daddy, at 22 years old, I actually feel really independent. I said, Sid, you're the least independent person on the planet. What the hell are you talking about? I said, I pay for your life.
0: Does she have do you have like a credit card for her that's actually your credit card? Are you one of those dads?
1: That's exactly what we have.
0: So it technically is a you problem then.
1: It's absolutely, listen, it's a monster that I created, but the problem is on July the 4th, 2004, she was born, and I have been intoxicatingly in love with this creature ever since. I can't say no. You know, the good cop, bad cop, I'm no cop.
0: Right. Well, you've just answered your own question. I will say you've got your son, Jonah. He's 12. Yeah. He's going to get to an age in the next 4 years where he's going to be like, all right, plastic, let's go.
1: There's no question. And
0: will he get it? And here's the thing, is there's two things. You're the youngest, right? All right, Jonah's in the studio. So there's two things that can happen. Either parents learn from their mistakes and go, no, we're not giving you a credit card. Or because you've said he's the most fiscally responsible, Black Amex coming your way at 16, yeah?
1: The reality is, Drex, I can't say no to either of my children, but he is the one of my two kids who does say things like, Daddy, I think it's too expensive, or I don't need it now. If I heard one of those two things from my wife and my daughter, I'd call the police say someone's stolen my wife and daughter.
0: Turn Jonah's microphone on. All right, so when you say to your dad, hey, listen, it's too expensive, we shouldn't buy it now, is that your way of convincing him that he will get it for you later anyway?
2: I mean,
0: okay, so that's a no.
2: Yeah,
1: see, the problem is, Drex, you're figuring out he's so charming and he's so extroverted. He gets what he wants because he's so cute. Both of my children have this problem.
0: I can't imagine where the extroversion comes from.
1: You know, the extroversion comes from, and I told the story on Brad's show, that he is just, from the time he's been born, Jonah is the definition of an extrovert. He thinks that life is a stage show, and he is the star of the show.
0: Jonah, do you think, like me, that the world revolves around you and you alone?
2: Oh, yeah.
0: That's the correct answer. Very good.
2: It'd be wrong to just limit the world to revolve around me. You're forgetting Mars, Jupiter, Mercury.
0: All right, so he's a nerd, too, so that's good.
1: And that's what happened. You know, recently he got to play Danny Zuko in Grease, as I told you.
0: Hang on. Before you go on, do your best Sandy for me, Jonah.
2: Hey, Sandy, where are you going?
1: And that's my son in a nutshell. And that's why, you know what, when he got a big standing ovation at the end, I just looked at my wife and she looked at me and said, now everybody is realizing what we live with 24 hours a day, 7 days a week. Yeah. Life is a stage show to Jonah, and I wouldn't change that for anything.
0: It seems like life is somewhat a stage show for you as well. So let me go back to where this all started. Where'd you grow up?
1: I grew up in North York at Don Mills and Finch, and that's exactly where I live right now, 10 houses from where I grew up.
0: You live on the same street?
1: No, I live one street over. Wow. We bought the house there because I wanted my kids to be close to their grandparents, and for a long time they were, but now my parents are 82 years old. They can't do stairs. They sold the house. They live in a condo, but it worked. My kids are incredibly close to their Bubby and Zadie. There's nothing. Listen, if we ever said no to anything, they would just run to my parents and get it anyway, and once or twice, when I said no to Sydney, she would run to my parents, they'd buy it for her, and then my father would scream at me for not buying it for Sydney and not being a good dad.
0: I love your family so much.
1: Yeah, the thing is, though, that dad who yelled at me for not buying it for Sydney, he never bought me anything, so I don't know what the hell he's talking about. He's morphed.
0: You've got to understand that once you become a grandparent, the

0: monetary value of anything that your grandchildren want doesn't matter.
1: True, true. And as my father announced famously not that long ago, if I'd have known I liked being a grandparent this much, I'd have done it first because I really prefer this. But yeah, I grew up in North York. And to be blunt, I've always been an extrovert. I've always wanted to be the center of attention. That used to get me into trouble every now and then.
0: So where was the confluence of I want people to pay attention to me, but I also am really interested in numbers? Where did that come from? It wasn't numbers.
1: I'm going to tell you the truth where that came from. It came from in high school when, quite bluntly, I realized that how am I going to convert this extroversion into actually meeting girls and becoming quite popular? I wasn't an athlete. I couldn't sing. I couldn't do much. And as arrogant as this is going to sound, I was smart. And I knew that I could be a kick-ass student, and I knew I could finish at the top of my class in whatever the class was.
0: Yeah.
1: And so that was the sort of the marriage of being me with academics. And that's how it all began, and that's how it all got channeled into something that I could be really, really good at. I idolized my teachers as a kid.
0: Yeah.
1: I was that odd student. I knew that I thought about education for a long time. And then I'll tell you an Oprah moment I had, and you may not believe it, and I wouldn't blame you if you didn't, but I was at my very first university visit, and it was at Glendon College, and I was at the front of a lecture hall for the very first time, looking up at, you know, 500 seats, and my friend Arthur said to me, "Let's go. I think they're serving lunch." And I was mesmerized. I stood there looking up, and I said to Arthur, "This is how I'm meant to see the university."
0: Oh,
1: I'm so that meant was, to
0: so
1: look that, up.
0: So that's when, because a lot of people go to university, and you know, might get their degree, then they might get a master's, then they might get a doctorate. But then they decide, okay, which way am I going to take this? Am I going to take this into a corporate environment, or am I going to get into academics? So that was that standing there looking up at that auditorium, you went, academia.
1: I stood there and looked up and said, I am meant to stand here looking at a group of people listening to me talk.
0: Okay, wow.
1: And I never looked back.
0: So when did you, once you graduated university, when did you get your first teaching job?
1: I was hired out of graduate school.
0: Right, straight out.
1: So I finished my dissertation. I defended it on August the 28th. 2000. And 3 days later, I started at the University of Western Ontario on a 1-year contract. It was really hard to get tenure track jobs. And ultimately, I didn't my first year out. So I took a 1-year contract at Western. And two things happened to me on Valentine's Day 2001.
0: I want you to tell me when we come back, all right?
1: Excellent.
0: 2001, Valentine's Day. What happened to Dr. Eric Kam, economics professor from TMU, in studio with us on the Ben Mulrooney Show? More with him next.
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1: All right, welcome back. 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My guest is Dr. Eric Kam, economics professor at TMU, Toronto Metropolitan University. Now, from time to time, you would hear him on talk stations across Canada talking about economics, policy. You had a great bit that you did on Greg Brady's show at 640 in Toronto the other day that I heard. Where the day after the by-election, it was brought up, okay, so going for the Conservatives, what could happen? Should they look for a new leader? And you had clearly said, look, if there was an election tomorrow, I'd probably still vote for him, but they're probably looking at you know, maybe the good thing is to get someone new in there.
2: Well, there's no question. I mean, I like Poilievre. I've actually met the man. I think he's smart. I think he's engaged. I think he's a wonderful politician that can't win. And that happens to some politicians. Yeah. They just get past their due date and they've lost that intangible, that X factor that people want to vote for. He's a great guy, but people don't want to vote for him.
1: Yeah, it's interesting. I took some calls on that and it was pretty much 50-50 down the and I only asked conservative voters what they thought.
2: Yeah, I was listening.
1: Which was, should he stay? Should he go? It was pretty much 50-50.
2: And I heard people say, I did hear a lot of people say, but I like him.
1: Yeah.
2: And I think that's the problem. I think he's incredibly likable. He's smart. He's intellectual. He's funny.
1: How do you think that makes a politician feel when obviously they get a report of everything. Anytime they mention, you know, green or red in the list, positive, negative. What do you think when a politician hears, oh, I like the guy, but I don't think I'd vote for him?
2: Well, I think you feel like Mike Dukakis in that Saturday Night Live skit when he was debating George Bush, and he's sounding really intellectual. Bush yeah. sounds like a moron. And then Dukakis looks at him and goes, I can't believe I'm losing to this guy.
1: Yeah.
2: And so I'm sure that that's how Poilievre must every now and then look at Carney and go, I can't believe this guy kicked my ass.
1: You know why Dukakis lost that election, though, right? Because he decided to go in a tank and wear a military helmet. And the rule prior to that was presidents don't wear things on their head.
2: And he should have rolled Olympia out much earlier because she was the best part of that family.
1: Yeah, she was the cool part. All right, so before the break, you mentioned a day that changed your life, which was Valentine's Day 2001.
2: It was Valentine's Day 2001. Two things happened. Number one, I got a phone call from the late, great Dr. Ingrid Bryan, who said, how would you like to come to Ryerson University and take a look around? Because we'd like to hire you. And I said, I was honest. I said, why would I want to leave Western to come to Ryerson? Ryerson's kind of brand new and nothing and nowhere. Before I finished that interview the next week, I signed on the dotted line because I realized that it was a place about to take off. And you'd say, is there anything more important that could happen on one day? Yeah, that was the day. I used to go for lunch every single day, Drex, with my students. And this one day, my students invited a friend of theirs named Dana, and we've been together for 26 years.
1: Wow. So your students introduce you to your partner.
2: That's right. So she's 10 years younger than me. She was an undergrad. I was a professor. And yes, it was a little bit of a scandal for a while, but somehow we managed to get past it.
1: I mean, what university doesn't have a scandal like that?
2: Well, exactly. And I didn't. And first of all, I'd like to say to all the listening audience, she wasn't my student. She was a student.
1: And that's fine.
2: And you know what? We were two broken people who needed each other. It's not a secret. My wife's father committed suicide. I was coming out of a divorce, and we just met and said, you know what? We are stronger together.
1: You found each other at the right time.
2: We really did, and we are an amazing partnership.
1: Tell me about your relationship. Very open, very communicative with each other. Obviously, that's how good relationships continue, right?
2: Yeah, not open in the fun way, but open in the way that, yes.
1: I didn't mean that way, but your mind went there.
2: You know what? The beauty of being divorced once is that you have a perspective, and
1: that's
2: now
1: true.
2: I know what a bad marriage is, and I know what a really good marriage is. My first marriage, we were substitute commodities, and Dana and I are absolutely complements. We complement each other left, right, up, and down, and it's amazing.
1: You know, it's really weird. Juxtaposition to that, I have nothing but positive things to say about my first marriage. The first person I ever married is still one of my favorite people on the planet.
2: Well, I can't say that, but I will say this, because I haven't spoken to her in 30 years. My ex-wife left. And looking back, she was 100% right. It was a bad marriage. She was the first to pull the plug, and she had a strength that, frankly, I didn't. I knew it was over. I didn't have the strength to walk away. She did.
1: Explain to me when you come into realize that as an adult, going, oh, yeah, maybe I didn't do my best in that marriage, but I'll do better again. Like, because you kind of get to a point where you're like, okay, what do I need to do to feel good about myself and better for myself? Because if we're feeling good and better about ourselves, when we meet that new person, it's going to be rosy, right?
2: That's true. You know what? I have two things I want to say about that. Number one is I've made it very clear. I walk down the aisle at the synagogue, thinking in my head, this might be a mistake. But at 25, I didn't have the courage to pull back and look at the big picture. I knew that the invitations were out, the dresses were bought, everything was paid for, and I didn't think I had what it took, and I didn't, to walk away. I wish I had the strength. If I had the strength today I had then, I know you've heard this. Mm. But more to your question, to be more relevant to what you asked, it's made me way more attentive. I was a PhD student. I was completely absorbed and drowned in my courses and my comprehensive exams and writing my dissertation. Yeah. I gave my marriage almost no effort. And I just thought, well, let's just get past this and then I'll be making a living and things will be great. But you don't. You have to water your garden if you want to see it grow. And I didn't.
1: It's interesting that you can look back on that and with clear hindsight and go, okay, yeah, this, and this. Because a lot of people, once they get out of relationships, tend to, for the rest of their life, blame that person.
2: I think that's an immature aspect to it. And I really tried to be mature through all of it.
1: Yeah.
2: Through the divorce. We had a wonderful divorce. We didn't fight. We didn't do anything. You take this, and let's go and try to find a better life for each other. And we did.
1: Yeah. Who got the Star Wars VHS collection?
2: She got, you want to know something? I'm going to tell you. I asked for one thing, and I don't want anyone out there to be crying, but I wanted one thing.
1: What was it?
2: The puppy. I wanted my puppy, Chloe, and I took Chloe, and I left. Nothing else had, out of context, had any value to me.
1: I had a 8-year-long relationship, and when I left that relationship, the only thing I took was the good pair of Cutco scissors.
2: Well, that actually makes sense.
1: Because they're the good scissors.
2: Well, that's right. I left them. No, I left the good scissors. I left the good plates. I left the Royal Dalton china. But I didn't leave Chloe. I said, Chloe's mine. And Chloe came with me and lived another 9 years. And that's the one thing I couldn't buy.
1: Yeah. That's amazing. You've told me so much about you today. And here's the thing is there's plenty of people that hear you on the radio every day that probably don't know a lot about your personal life. So it's always good to have a chat with somebody and just find out who are they behind the stuff they actually do every day on the radio.
2: I love this, and I'm arrogant. I love talking about myself, but
1: I couldn't
2: tell.
1: What?
2: It's therapeutic on some
1: of
2: level.
1: It is.
2: I have no secrets. I always tell my students, I tell listeners, I don't lie. Ask me a question, get ready because you're going to hear the truth.
1: Yeah, Jonah, let me ask you, what's it like having a dad who's lived an interesting life? Because you're only 12, so when you hear him tell these stories, does it put questions in your head to ask him later on about this?
3: Well, I mean, I gotta tell you, I hear so many of these stories. that I'm kind of used to it.
1: Oh, I see.
3: There's the one about the uncle falling out of the coffin.
1: What happened?
2: So at my grandmother's brother's funeral, you're going to like this. My family puts the fun in funeral. I'll try to keep it short. But they were walking with the casket. And I have a cousin who is developmentally challenged, but he loved his uncle and he wanted to be a pallbearer. A couple of us said, not a great idea, but nobody listens to us. I don't know to this day, Drex, what he saw. Might have been a squirrel, might have been a skunk. But he let go of the casket. The casket flipped, and Uncle Murray went, bam, into the dirt. Now, wait, there's a better story to that. They pick up Uncle Murray. They finally get him in the casket. They get him in the ground. And as everyone's walking away, my Uncle Fred's walking back toward the grave, and he's shoveling. I say to my cousins, I go, your father's snapped. We go over. We go, Uncle Fred, what are you doing? He goes, I dropped my Rolex in the hole. He goes, grab a shovel, boys.
1: Oh, my goodness. We need a part two of this.
2: Anytime, Drex.
1: Dr. Eric Kam, economics professor at Toronto Metropolitan University, TMU, in Toronto. Thanks so much for spending some time with us.
2: It's an honor to be here. I would never say no. Stay healthy, my friend.
1: Thank you, Jonah.
3: No problem.
1: All right. More of the Ben Mulrooney Show coming up.

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1: This taco is an abbreviation for Trump Always Chickens Out. 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
2: It's going to be in my obituary. 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
9: This is Global News. I'm Brenda Neufeld. Mostly cloudy and 14 at 3 o'clock. A Calgary City councillor who admits to leaking confidential budget documents says he would do it again. The preliminary documents are accumulating spending wish list. A 20% tax increase would be needed next year to pay for it all. Ward 14 councillor Landon Johnston doesn't regret leaking the documents, even if he ends up being sanctioned for it.
10: It is time for this council to stop turning taxpayers upside down and trying to shake out more money. It's time we look internal, and there's got to be cuts. It's not going to be easy. It's not going to be fun, but it's got to happen. And this is that kick I think we needed going forward.
9: The mayor stresses this is not the number Calgarians will face when the budget is set in November. Meanwhile, Councillor Andrew Yule says this was a clear breach of their oath of office and there should be consequences. Currently, council does not have a code of conduct framework. It's something the province is working on. Elections Alberta isn't making any promises about when we'll have results following the October 19th referendum. The timing will depend on voter turnout, and the agency is expecting 80 to 85% of eligible voters will head to the polls. Deputy Chief Electoral Officer Dallas Stoltz says results will come out as completed.
11: Those electoral divisions that are counting faster, you'll get those results quicker. Again, we start counting advance and special ballots at 5 o'clock that evening. So we hope to have maybe some of those results coming out earlier.
9: Meanwhile, Elections Alberta is moving up the deadline to apply for a special mail-in ballot by 2 weeks. So you'll have to have your application in by September 25th. The agency says 290,000 people have so far applied to vote by mail. A gas leak forced the evacuation of several buildings downtown this afternoon, including a high-rise and a daycare. It happened just after 12:30 in the 100 block of 3rd Avenue Southwest. The Calgary Fire Department says when they arrived, there was another crew doing work on a gas line when a section of the shutoff failed, causing gas to leak into the air. Fire crews were able to clamp the line to stop the leak before ATCO took over to conduct repairs. No one was hurt. Alberta is launching North America's first solar panel recycling program. Starting October 1st, the province will be banning solar panels from landfills. President of Sunset Renewals, Dan Carochi, says valuable materials from used panels will be recycled for use in other products.
12: Products like glass. What do we do with the glass? We crush it down and use it as supplementary cementitious replacement material. The aluminum, we can smelt that down and reuse it in automotive parts. There's a lot of downstream applications for this material.
9: An environmental fee of $14 will apply to new panels supplied starting October 1st. The fee is intended to fund the collection, transportation, and recycling of the materials. The Canadian Forces Snowbirds will be making a historic appearance right here in Calgary at the 2026 Grey Cup game. The legendary aerobatic team will retire its Tudor jets following this season as it transitions to new planes in the early 2030s. So the Grey Cup is going to mark the iconic jets' final performance. The Grey Cup game goes November 15th. It's 3:03.
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9: Environment Canada Calgary weather, mix of sun and cloud, a high of 21 today, 9 degrees for a low tonight, and then 18 degrees tomorrow. Rain coming for Saturday, Sunday, and Monday, 13 for Saturday, 15 Sunday, 16 on Monday. Right now, it is 14. Breaking news when it happens, our next scheduled news at 3:30. I'm Brenda Neufeld.
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1: It's 3:05 on your Thursday afternoon. Tim Parent with you here on QR Calgary. Thanks for joining me. Lots to get to today. We're going to talk about this floating island in BC that appears and disappears. I'm not kidding. That's a real thing. We're also going to talk a little bit about some programming news here at QR. We'll talk about that this hour as well. But right now, let's get right into it. Preliminary budget documents that were obtained by Global News show a slew of funding requests from city departments under consideration by Calgary City Council could result in a significant double-digit property tax increase next year. The confidential documents, which were presented to City Council during a closed session meeting on July 28th and leaked by Ward 14 Councillor Landon Johnston, indicate property tax revenue would need to increase by 20.2% in 2027 to fund an additional $510 million in operating spending required to cover a number of budget requests from various city departments and partners. Now, Mayor Jeremy Farkas wasn't thrilled with this leak, saying it's just a budget wish list at this point and the numbers will be whittled down. I had a one-on-one conversation with the mayor a little earlier about this report and the leak. Mayor, welcome to the show.
2: Hey, thanks so much for having me.
1: We've got preliminary and confidential budget documents that were obtained by Global News show a 20.2% property tax increase would be required next year to fund all the budget requests in front of Calgary City Council. Now, that's the headline that taxpayers have heard. To be clear, no property tax increase has been formally proposed.
2: Yeah, the system is always the same. So we hear from Calgarians from every single corner of the city. We hear from partners like the Calgary Police Service, other third parties like, say, the civic partners like the zoo, and so on. And everyone comes out of the woodwork. They give the various asks. And what's been reported is essentially a wish list, right? It's a tally of what everybody all across the city wants. It's not even a proposed tax increase, let alone a tax increase. So now we're really getting to the tough work of whittling through what are the needs, what are the wants. And for me as mayor, I want Calgarians to know that we are pushing hard on affordability. When we first started, we inherited a similar wish list that was about 6% of the property tax increase. We knew that that was too high when we started, so we pushed hard over 3 weeks, and we brought that down to about 1.2%. So, again, we were able to stay within a reasonable level, 1.2%, at the same time as the province doing their 20%. So, again, we know Calgary families are under pressure. We know groceries cost more, mortgage and rent cost more, utilities cost more. At the same time, we need our police officers. We need our firefighters, buses, trains, roads, pipes. So we're going to stick the balance on that. But again, I think the misinformation out there hasn't really been helpful. It's a big sticker shock, but the good news is that's not the property tax.
1: And I understand that. And I mean, these are preliminary numbers, but they are still preliminary numbers. And if they're wrong, what's wrong about them? And if they're directionally right, shouldn't Calgarians know that now rather than be surprised when the final budget arrives?
2: Yeah, we've been really clear with Calgarians about the $50 billion in infrastructure deficit that we have, not just for fixing up the pipes, but also renovating rec centers so the roofs don't fall in, building adequate transit, transportation, that sort of thing. So that's a significant ask. But the problem with this wish list is it had a lot of third parties, folks who didn't actually work at the city, who have other organizations who receive city funding. So, if you're a third party organization out there running, say, and I'm not going to name specific names here, but if you ask for $300 million randomly from the city, well, that gets put to the wish list, right? So it's not representative of the need. Of course, we need to live within our means. We need to hire more cops. We need to hire more firefighters. But those are the kind of needs we're going to fight like hell to prioritize. So it's frankly BS, anyone who's out there pretending that this number is inevitable. Our record is that we started with 6%. We brought it down to 1.2%. We went through the budget. We challenged assumptions. We found savings. And we made those hard choices about what Calgarians need versus what City Hall simply wants.
1: Now, I know these, again, projections, and these are numbers, and this is not a, 20.2% is not anything that's guaranteed or that's going to happen, but it does seem that we are seeing an increase in terms of property taxes next year, and even looking at that document and that report, I mean, it does seem to be trending up. What's driving it? Because regardless of whatever the numbers show, is it fair to say that homeowners in Calgary are going to be paying more?
2: Yeah, a significant piece of that is the provincial tax increase, right? So when you have the province increasing taxes by 20% every single year, you basically start at 20% with when you get out of bed in the morning, right? So for us, we really want to focus on everything. We want to have a serious budget process, which we are. We're looking at potential cuts, staffing changes, contracts, negotiations, agreements with outside partners. So a big piece as well is a lot of downloaded responsibilities. We know the provincial government, to make their budget look better, they're making cities doing more. So that's a big piece. But, you know, we're going to continue to see collaboration. We've had good news this week, for example, with the federal government partnering to help upgrade our water system. So that's going to be help keep rates reasonable. So, you know, there's going to be a lot of common ground with the province and feds to get this done. But what I can promise you is that whatever number the city does do, it's going to be much, much less than the 21-25% increases that we're seeing from the province.
1: Any indication what it might be at this point?
2: You know, I don't want to promise a certain number and not be able to deliver. I want to get the job done. I want to be able to look Calgarians in the eyes and say, we have fixed this problem and we're just not going to punt it to the next council to deal with. You know, if I kept the number artificially low to make me look good for the next year, and then all of a sudden our water pipes broke or a roof collapsed at a rec center, you know, that's a firing offense, right? So I know that we have a significant infrastructure deficit. I know that for far too long we've ignored essential infrastructure and we've ignored public safety. So I'm going to do what it takes to focus on public safety, especially in Calgary's downtown, funding our cops, firefighters, fixing the roads, fixing the pipes. And we're really going to focus on those needs over those wants. So, again, I don't know at this point what the exact number will be because it's extremely high level. We're really focusing on sharpening our pencils, and that's really what September, October, and November are about. But what I can promise Calgarians is that we are going to make those hard choices about what Calgarians need versus giving a free pass about what City Hall simply wants.
1: All that said, Councillor Landon Johnston acknowledged he was the one behind the release of this budget document. Are you angry about that, or do you understand why you might feel the public has a right to see information about potentially significant tax increases?
2: Well, the second piece of BS is the accusation that council somehow desperately wanted to keep this a secret from Calgarians. And the fact is, when private and personal information is involved, we don't have a choice. And as mayor, I'm leading a serious budget process. It's looking at everything, potentially cuts, staffing changes. And these are real people with real livelihoods behind those numbers. And this is information that we're actually legally required to protect. So we do not get to throw somebody's private information into the public because a politician thinks that you're too stupid to repass the headline. And ignoring those obligations puts you, the taxpayer, on the hook for potentially major legal claims and liabilities. So I'm doing absolutely everything that I can to push for as much of this information to be public. But if this is potentially information that will cause massive legal penalties or payouts from taxpayers, that's not saving anybody any money.
1: Is that the line that you draw then? Is that the line between confidentiality and transparency?
2: Well, there's certain things that the provincial government requires us to keep legal, which is things like personally identifiable information, that sort of thing. So, you know, in some cases, it's not even a judgment call. The Municipal Government Act is very clear about the things that we're required to keep confidential. So I want to be crystal clear with Calgarians. I think you've seen that through how I've operated on the Bearspaw feeder main issue, presenting to Calgarians the good, the bad, the ugly, what we know, what we don't know, the transparency. People have seen me on the train. They've seen me in my daily videos. I want to be as accountable to Calgarians as possible, but I'm not going to brazenly violate the law, especially when it comes to throwing somebody's third-party private information into the public just because we're looking for a headline.
1: You know, you did campaign heavily on trust and transparency and accountability. Does having a councillor deliberately leak confidential documents suggest there's a trust problem within the council?
2: Well, for me, my most important objective is just trusting Calgarians to the work that we do at council, right? So we want to make sure that the budget process is transparent. We've certainly taken that tack with the feeder main, right? Like inheriting the problems that we have, successive councils refusing to adequately address essential infrastructure. This is a problem that we've inherited here and now, and I think Calgarians have respected at least the situation that we're in, and they've been willing to support us as city workers, especially the frontline folk is literally in the trenches, digging the pipes and getting that fixed. So for me, I'm just about delivering for Calgarians. I want to make sure that our tax increase is reasonable. But I would say it's not helpful to just ask everybody in every single corner of the city what they want to spend money on, put that in one single document, and somehow present the document as if that's the tax increase coming. That's just, it's assuming that people are stupid, right? So that's not the tax increase that's coming that way. And again, as reported in the media, that is the number that you get when you take every department request, every proposed program, every spending increase, every want and every wish, every downloaded responsibility from the province and federal governments. And that's just a wish list. It's not a tax increase.
1: Mayor, before I let you go, and I got about less than a minute here, does how all of this played out in the last 12, 24 hours change how you want council to handle confidential financial information going forward?
2: Well, for me, the square thing is I want Calgarians to know what they're paying for, right? So when it comes to, say, a third party, if a third party is giving me information strictly confidentially about, staffing changes, if we cut this position, this person, what the consequences will be, what the cost savings will be, I need to make sure that we can do business with the city. One thing you should know, though, is like the city is so much far more transparent than, say, the provincial or federal government. So you would know this having been in media lockups for both. Like every month we report on our variances, we report on costs, we talk about major issues that are coming up, whereas the province and feds, you hear nothing about their budgets until it's immediately announced. So unlike the provincial and federal governments, we actually present this publicly. We have 3 weeks to review. We go over the budget for another 3 weeks where every single Calgarian can come to City Hall and speak to it. If Prime Minister Carney or Premier Smith release a budget that you don't like, you have squat all opportunity to speak. Whereas at Calgary City Hall, unlike those places, you can actually come and speak for 5 minutes. Anybody can come and speak to the budget. So there's a lot of areas for improvement that I want to be able to drive to make sure that we're doing the best with the money that we have. But again, 1.2%, that's my record for my tax increase compared to the province is 20% plus. We got to do everything that we can to support our cops, our firefighters, essential infrastructure, and we're not going to ask Calgarians to pay even a single cent more than they have to. But we have to address these issues. Otherwise, if our water pipes fail again, if a rec center falls down and kills kids, I do not want to be liable for that.
1: We'll leave it at that, Mayor. Thanks so much for the time this afternoon.
2: Yeah, thanks so much for the opportunity.
1: That was my conversation with the Mayor Jeremy Farkas earlier about this report on the property tax increase and the leak that made it possible for everyone to see what is out there and what is potentially going to be discussed over the next little while. It's 3:17. Let's take a break here on QR Calgary.
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1: 3:20 on your Thursday afternoon. Thanks for joining me today. Some 1,100 people are dead. Another 4,400 are still missing following last week's catastrophic glacier collapse in Nepal that sent a torrent of water, mud, and rock into towns and villages along the Nepal-China border, swallowing and destroying nearly everything in its path. The sheer scale of the tragedy is drawing attention to the risks posed by our own changing mountain landscapes here in Canada. John Pomeroy is the director of the Global Water Futures Observatories Project at the University of Saskatchewan. John joins us to talk about this. John, welcome to the show.
2: Hey, thank you for having me.
1: John, when you look at what happened in Nepal, what should Canadians, and I guess particularly people living in the Rockies, be paying attention to?
2: Well, it's a global wake-up call for people living in mountains around the world that the mountains are thawing, they're melting, and it's dangerous to be downstream of them. And we, you know, this is not complete news to us. In the Canadian Rockies, we've had lots of hazards over the years, but it's getting worse, and that's where we have to be prepared and to protect our communities and our infrastructure.
1: What's actually changing in the mountain environments? Like where these, I don't want to say that these hazards are becoming commonplace, but maybe happening with a little more frequency. What's happening in our mountains?
2: Yeah, they are happening more frequency. In what's happening around the world is mountains are warming up. Is part of global warming, and mountains are warming faster than the rest of the planet. So in the Canadian Rockies, we've seen temperature increases in the last 50 years of anywhere from 2.5 to 3 degrees, a little bit higher in the Himalayas even, and which is pretty disturbing. And then that melts the snow earlier. It melts the glacier ice, and it melts the frozen ground, the frozen rock that holds the mountains together that we call permafrost. And so these things literally begin to disintegrate. So a receding glacier can expose rock, which then thaws in the sun and then can collapse. That's what caused the event in Nepal and Tibet. But we have events like that here. It also frees up a lot of debris in the upper parts of our basins that can be washed down in a flood, in a rain flood or rain on snowmelt flood. And we unfortunately have experience of that in this part of the world as well. And we've had very similar things to what happened in Nepal, even in Jasper National Park in 2012. So it has happened here.
1: And so it's not like people look at this and go, boy, this happened in Nepal. We're okay here, but this can happen at any time.
2: Yes, it can. And the thing to remember from Nepal is that nobody predicted that would happen. So that was an event that occurred where no one thought to be looking closely. And that Langtang Valley is one of the most studied areas in Nepal. There's dozens of scientists working in there, including our group. And none of us picked it up beforehand. So that's the danger, is that it comes from a place we're not expecting.
1: And is there any way to actually predict when something catastrophic is going to happen? Like, are we monitoring the Rockies right now, or are there, you know, the risks, are there just risks inherent with it?
2: We learned a lot from this event. One is that seismographs, the seismic signals, are important. That was the first indication that the glacier and rock had collapsed. It was misinterpreted as an earthquake, but it wasn't. It was the rock and glacier falling over a kilometer off the mountain and crashing into the valley below. So we can do that. We have stream gauges, but we don't have many. And we have weather stations, but we don't have many. We also have satellites, and satellites can see changes in glacier, changes in rock. They can see it well if they have clear skies. But the problem is sometimes we don't have clear skies, particularly in the spring when these things happen. So microwave satellites can penetrate through the clouds. And that's something that Canada is proposing to put up a new one that's good for snow and maybe could be helpful for things like this. So we're going to have to develop new types of early warning systems for severe mountain events, looking at shifting rock faces, shifting debris, rapidly changing glacier configurations, and then watch out for years with early rapid snowmelt like we had in 2023 and 2024. In 2024, we had the rockfall, and 05 a bit, 25, we had the rockfall above Bow Glacier Falls, which is associated with an early snowmelt. And the and certainly in the years where we've had the floods in Canmore and elsewhere, they were preceded by warm summers that thawed a lot of ground and left a lot of rocky debris ready to move.
1: John, I only got about 45 seconds here. At what point are we going to need to stop thinking about these as natural disasters and start thinking about them as hazards we're going to have to actively design our communities around?
2: Yeah, these are what I would call cryospheric hazards. The cryosphere is anything frozen. And something we haven't talked too much about, but boy, they sure did in Switzerland. The village of Blatten was destroyed last year. The Swiss had the monitoring, so they evacuated everyone safely. That village was completely wiped out, and we have to be ready for events like that and be as well prepared as the Swiss.
1: John, some food for thought here for sure. I appreciate the time this afternoon. Thanks for joining me.
2: Okay, thank you.
1: That is John Pomeroy. He's the director of the Global Water Futures Observatories Project at the University of Saskatchewan, talking about the risks posed by our own changing mountain landscapes in the wake of what happened in Nepal last week. All right, let's take a break. We got some news to get to here on QR Calgary.
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10: Partly cloudy and 16 at 3:30. Calgary City Councillor has no regrets about leaking confidential budget documents this week. The preliminary documents are accumulating spending wish list. A 20% tax increase would be needed next year to fund all of it. Ward 14 Councillor Landon Johnston says he would do it again and says it's the kick council needed to prioritize spending in this fall's budget deliberations.
11: Yeah, but I'm hardly the first person to release confidential information. I was just the first person not to be a coward about it. And so I think the reality of the situation going forward is that, you know, this council's got to buckle down and stop asking taxpayers to front the cost of our mistakes.
10: The mayor stresses the document is just a wish list and the tax increase Calgarians will face will be whittled down in budget deliberations. Meanwhile, Councillor Andrew Yule says there should be consequences for Johnston releasing the document. Elections officials say 290,000 Albertans have applied to vote early by mail in the province's referendum next month. Deputy Chief Electoral Officer Dallas Stoltz says the scale of the demand means they're moving up the deadline to apply for the ballots by 2 weeks to September 25th.
12: As you can imagine, with this sort of volume, it takes a lot to move that through the systems, the various systems, whether it's, you know, the sorting systems, the printer systems, the mail delivery service systems. That is a lot of volume to move.
10: On October 19th, Albertans will vote on whether they want to stay in Canada or to have a second binding referendum to quit Confederation. According to Elections Alberta's own polling, voter turnout is expected to be between 80 and 85%. A dog owner has been given a conditional sentence to be served in the community after her two pets mauled an 11-year-old boy to death in Edmonton. A judge has sentenced Crystal McDonald to 2 years less a day for criminal negligence causing death in the April 2024 attack that killed Cash Grist. Court heard Cash's father was living at McDonald's home and that the boy was visiting when her two cane corsos attacked. Court had heard the large dogs had earlier killed two pets and injured three adults. Grist told court that McDonald doesn't deserve to be locked up and they both must live with the burden of the boy's death. Alberta will ban solar panels from provincial landfills beginning October 1st. The province is also launching a solar panel recycling program. A $14 environmental fee will be added to every new panel to cover future collecting and recycling costs. The government says the move will ensure valuable materials can be recovered and help build a new recycling industry in Alberta. An American aquarium that took in 10 beluga whales from Ontario's shuttered Marineland theme park says two more whales have died.
13: Shedd Aquarium in Chicago says one whale, Rain, came from Marineland in mid-August, while the other, Beethoven, was already a decades-long resident there. Both died yesterday afternoon after urgent attempts to save them failed. Shedd said tests are underway to figure out what happened. Marineland and several other aquariums recently completed an unprecedented relocation of 30 captive belugas and four dolphins to five destinations in the U.S. and Spain. Another Marineland beluga, Pikachu, died at the same Chicago facility last week after it became severely dehydrated. Karen Rebo, the Canadian Press.
10: Environment Canada, Calgary weather, mix of sun and cloud today, a high of 21, down to 9 for tonight. Tomorrow up to 18, and then rain coming for the weekend, only 13 on Saturday, 15 Sunday, and 16 degrees on Monday. Right now it is 16. Breaking news when it happens, our next scheduled news at 4. I'm Brenda Neufeld.
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0: another season of seasonal illnesses. So we'll talk to Greg Jenny about that. Also, coming up after 5 o'clock today, this has got to be one of the weirdest, wackiest stories going right now. This floating island in this BC reservoir that's just appeared and disappeared and then keeps floating around. It's a wacky story. We're going to talk to one of the researchers and geologists who's looking into that. That's coming up after 5. And then at 5:30, for all the thrifters out there, Lululemon is getting into the retail sale business, and we're going to talk to a retail analyst, David Ian Gray, about what Lululemon is doing in the resale market and what that might mean for the thrifting landscape and the broader retail landscape. Again, that's after 5:30. But right now, let's talk about Calgary Transit, and specifically the Green Line. Downtown Green Line alignment options have been made public, and there's a lot of thoughts and opinions as to how Calgary City Council should proceed. An update on the Downtown Green Line alignment comes this week, or rather next week, September 8th, at the Executive Committee meeting there. And in it are three options. Two are elevated and one that remains on the surface along 10th Avenue Southwest. The Green Line unit is asking the Executive Committee to recommend that Council choose one of the options and to begin planning, design, and procurement to move the project along. Willem Klumpenhauer is a transit researcher and data analytics consultant. He is here to talk about this and the Green Line. Willem, welcome to the show.
1: Hi, Tim. How are you?
0: I'm great. Thanks for joining me this afternoon. And when you look at these three options, is there an obvious best choice from a transit planning perspective?
1: Yeah, I look at these three options and I sort of see three philosophies. So option one, the one that runs sort of where we have been so far, where we spurred this study, which runs along 10th Avenue and turns north at 2nd Street Southwest, that sort of gets you to what I would say is the closest walk to the most jobs downtown. That's sort of the planning ideal from a line on a map perspective. Option two turns north, 1st Street Southeast. That's kind of the shortest path through downtown, the least track, kind of skips having a Beltline station, lowest impact sort of thing. And then option three is what I would think of as sort of an incremental idea. It moves you towards that vision of going to 2nd Street, but doesn't solve the full downtown crossing, puts the vision piece by piece. And, you know, as we've heard, it's the only one of the three that's actually in the current budget envelope.
0: Now, that is, correct me if I'm wrong, is that the cheapest option, that surface level route?
1: Yeah, for sure. Surface level transit, generally speaking, much cheaper than elevated or underground.
0: But as you said, it doesn't really take the Green Line as far into downtown. So I wonder, does that compromise the usefulness of the line?
1: Yeah, I think it's a matter of whether you see this as being the final step or just another step in the process of a very long line. If it's the former, then, you know, it's not ideal to end outside of the downtown, although you'd be right across the tracks. But if you see it as a step towards sort of the original vision, then it does get you that piece.
0: You know, I've been reading some of the opinions on this and thoughts on this, and one of the concerns seems to be that none of these options really solves the north-south connection through downtown. And I'm wondering get your take on that. How serious a problem is that?
1: Yeah, certainly it would be ideal to have a connected route through downtown, or at least something where you can transfer very shortly from one line to another, you know, not walking across downtown. Again, I think the option one and option two sort of point north, but they don't solve the whole problem of getting through downtown, and they have their concerns with the elevated alignment. Option three, again, sort of leaves it open as an open question for how you come downtown. Maybe the next step is starting at the north and working your way down. Maybe the next step is to keep looking at other options as you build this at-grade version.
0: Mayor Farkas is still talking about eventually putting the downtown portion underground. Is that a sensible long-term strategy, or does choosing a temporary or compromised alignment now simply create another round of Green Line uncertainty?
1: Yeah, I'm not sure that any of these alignments are necessarily compromised or, you know, again, that option three leaves you the possibility to potentially tunnel north-south through the downtown. I haven't really seen a good sort of report out there that says whether or not, you know, how risky a tunnel really is. So that would be information that I think would be great to collect and hear from. It wouldn't surprise me if there was an appetite to continue to explore that idea.
0: And what about the talk of just going through these, the elevated system again? There's been concerns about that, that it could cause some issues and disruptions for downtown businesses. Is there another side to that argument? Is there something that

0: we would gain from having an elevated system that maybe we're not mentioning or talking about?
1: Yeah, so I actually did a report for Victoria Park, an independent report looking at elevated systems in urban contexts. The sort of main takeaway was that having an elevated line down 10th Avenue, we were looking at 10th Avenue specifically, is a little bit unprecedented. They don't usually use roads that are kind of that narrow with that type of urban canyon. Usually at that point in modern elevated rail anyways, they go underground. And so I do think that, you know, some of the concerns that people have heard, and obviously, you know, people's businesses, they have a concern about how it runs. I think that elevated has the potential advantage, just like a tunnel would, of being separated from traffic, separated from crossings, and that may make it a little bit smoother moving through downtown. It may protect it for reliability purposes. So there is some advantage to being grade separated. Whether you go up or down from an operational perspective, not exactly clear that one is obviously better than the other.
0: You know, I moved here in 2019, and the Green Line was a discussion back then. It's still a discussion now. We've spent years debating this. And I guess from your perspective, from a transit planning perspective, when does this ongoing debate become more of a problem than actually building something, deciding on something and building it?
1: Yes, certainly that's an ongoing concern. I've decided to put, you know, all of the alignments I could find from various studies onto a map starting from 2006, so 20 years ago. And if you count, you know, up and down and couplets and different streets, there's 20 to 25 different alignments that we've looked at through the downtown. And so you kind of wonder at some point, the question isn't, you know, what else should we look at? It's why haven't we been able to, right, to pick from the 20 we've got? Certainly, you know, Canadian or English-speaking countries, we pay a premium on transit, and there's some good research from New York University that looks at why. There's many factors, but one of them is, you know, political conversations. One of them is, you know, the way in which those decisions get made can add cost. And certainly, as we wait, you know, the clock ticks and costs do go up. That's kind of a mathematical fact.
0: I guess with regardless, whatever option we end up going with, whenever that decision is made, how much of an improvement to the transit system will the Green Line have or make for Calgary Transit?
1: Yeah, so for its, you know, if you think of its whole line from the far north down to the deep south, you're kind of doing two things at once. In the north, you would be serving a huge amount of people riding right now. Like that Centre Street corridor, it's at capacity. It's full. You'd be able to move more people, bring more people downtown, bring more people along that corridor. And then on the flip side, in the southeast, there isn't, you know, great core transit access, trunk-type transit access that an LRT would provide. And so you'd be bringing transit to people who aren't necessarily using it now and may find it useful and start using it. And so I do think, you know, the way it's being designed is a fundamental piece of infrastructure for the city. Like it is a game changer from a transit network perspective, which is, you know, maybe why there's been a lot of effort put into trying to get it right.
0: If you had to put your name beside one of the three options right now, which one would you choose?
1: Well, I'm glad that I don't have to. I'm not a city councilor. And,
0: putting you on the
1: I'm
0: spot.
1: Not a funding partner, but you're putting me on the spot. I do note that that option three, that at-grade at the Beltline, it does provide access to the Beltline. It gives a Beltline station, which is really nice. It also leaves you open for all kinds of different interesting options. And I don't think that it being at-grade is a huge planning problem per se. So I find that one the most intriguing. I will leave it at that.
0: Fair enough. It's just one of those things where it's reaching a point where you got to fish or get off the dock, right? Because it's been such a lingering debate. Hopefully we'll get some answers soon and a decision soon. Willem, thanks so much for the time today. Appreciate it.
1: You bet. Thanks a lot, Tim.
0: That is Willem Klumpenhauer. He is a transit researcher and data analytics consultant talking about the downtown Green Line. We've got some options that have been made public. Lots of thoughts and opinions as to how Calgary City Council should proceed. The Green Line unit is asking the executive committee to recommend that council choose one of these options and to get rolling on the advanced planning, design, and procurement to get this project finally moving along. All right, it's coming up on 3:45. We're going to take a break. Coming up after this break, your chance to win a pair of tickets to the MLB All-Star Week in Chicago. That's coming up right after the break here on QR Calgary.

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1: You know who's trying to make it legendary, Tim?
2: Who's that?
1: The Toronto Blue Jays. Once dead and buried, you know, 10 games out of a playoff spot. Blue Jays won again today against Cleveland.
2: They needed to.
1: Yeah, 6-3. So they take the series 2-1. They're only a half a game out of a wild card spot right now. It's the final wild card spot held by the Cleveland Guardians. But hey, as I said, I wrote off the Blue Jays about a month ago thinking no chance is this team going to make the playoffs. Now they're almost back at the 500 mark. They're trying to make it legendary.
2: Can't count them out, that's for sure.
1: I would agree.
2: Some big news today. On the QR Calgary front.
1: I did hear
2: a little something, something.
1: Where do you want to start?
2: Well, how about let's start from the beginning.
1: Okay.
2: All right. So we did unveil this morning that the Calgary Flames broadcast this year.
1: Yes.
2: Will include play-by-play announcer Derek Wills and longtime host Pat Steinberg.
1: I hate to say a no-brainer, but guess what? A no-brainer.
2: Definitely.
1: You know, because, you know, when you think of Flames talk in this city, you obviously think of Pat Steinberg. He's been doing it for 23 years, you know, at Rogers and the Fan 960. So that was just a natural transition for Pat to join, you know, QR Calgary and Chorus Entertainment as the new host of Flames Now and Flames Hockey. And, you know, I'm really excited to be working with Pat, because I'm going to be part of Flames Now as well. And when it's all said and done, we don't know how the show is going to look on September the 14th, but it's going to be fun. And, you know, hey, I've got some Flames background hosting the Flames broadcast as well. You know, a little bit of knowledge in the city with Stampeders and Flames and all things Calgary sports. So I do think fans are going to be, hopefully they're going to be excited about Flames Now. And then Pat, of course, is going to be hosting the pregame show, a 90-minute pregame show for the Calgary Flames. There's going to be the intermissions. There's going to be obviously a post-game show and a call-in show, and I'll be doing the same thing for the Calgary Stampeders. Let's not forget the Calgary Stampeders. And to have Derek Wills, who did replace the legendary Peter Marr, the late, great Peter Marr, he's been doing the Flames broadcast for a long time, so it's great to have Derek Wills join our team, too. I couldn't quite announce the color commentator today. Hopefully it all falls into place, but we're just not quite there yet. But we will hopefully have an announcement in a few more days with our color commentator. So it just adds to the Flames coverage. And I was telling this to Sarah Crosby this morning as I was on with her. You know, it's really exciting here at QR Calgary, because technically sports has been important from a Calgary Stampeder perspective and sports talk with Chuck. But really, we were a very small team. We had myself, and I'm not even a full-time employee, and that was about it. Yes, we had a contractor in Mark Steven, the Hall of Fame voice of the Calgary Stampeders. We had Greg Peterson, who's a lawyer. And, you know, he just basically works Stampeder football games for us. So it's a very small sport department. Now we are expanding that sport department, because not only do we have Pat Steinberg, not only do we have Derek Wills, not only will we have a new color commentator for Calgary Flames Radio, we have myself, we have Dave McIver, we still have Mark Steven, we still have Greg Peterson. So all of a sudden, the sports department has gotten
2: pretty big.
1: Quite large here for QR Calgary. So we are excited about that for sure.
2: Definitely. And there is a new refreshed lineup here on QR. So it will be QR Mornings with Sarah. And then the 9 a.m. free-for-all remains as well. Shea Ganim as well from 10 to 1. And then the afternoon switch up a little bit. The Courtney Theriot Show. Making its debut on QR Calgary here from 1 until 4.
1: September 14th.
2: And then the Flames Now with Pat and Jock making its debut at 4 o'clock in the afternoon. And then on evenings, when there isn't a game, there's the Ben Mulroney Show from 6 to 8. Inside Sports with Brendan Escott. And then 10 o'clock will be the last show with David Cooper.
1: Yeah, and so people, you know, have been asking me on X and social media. They say, so what's the deal with Sports Talk with Jock? Sports Talk with Jock is history. As of September the 14th. So my final Sports Talk with Jock is going to be tomorrow night. I've got our CFL Insider on tonight. I'll be on tomorrow night as well. I'm not here next week because my son is getting married in Kelowna, so I am off, and Mark Steven will be hosting Sports Talk, but it can't be Sports Talk with Jock with Mark Steven. So
2: exactly.
1: So obviously my final Sports Talk with Jock will be tomorrow night. And it's kind of bittersweet for me because, again, as I was telling Sarah this morning, Sports Talk with Jock debuted in this city as Calgary's first ever primetime sports radio talk show. This is when I was working with Ralco. I had just finished 7 years of the Calgary Flames, and it was September the 8th, 1998, that we debuted Sports Talk with Jock. And it lasted for a couple of years. This was the before there was all sports radio in the city from that perspective. And then Sports Talk with Jock died. And then Sports Talk with Jock was brought
2: resurrected.
1: Back. Yeah, resurrected, reincarnated, call it what you want. You know, because I joined QR, was working with Mark Steven on Sports Talk. Mark was no longer with the radio station. So 2016, Sports Talk with Jock was reborn. So for the last 10 years, you know, I've been hosting Sports Talk with Jock on these airwaves. And now Sports Talk with Jock will come to a close. But hey, we're not giving up on sports because, as you mentioned, Inside Sports will still be a big part of it, hosted by Brendan Escott. We still have lots of Calgary Flames content. We still have lots of Calgary Stampeder content. There will still be the Coaches Show. There will still be the CFL Insider. There will be some new personalities and some new guests on Flames Now. So I think sports fans are going to be well-served here in the city.
2: Yeah, and I think, you know, even from the News Talk perspective, it's going to be well-served. It's been a pleasure for me to be filling in here, and I'm off tomorrow, but I will be in for the final four shows, I guess, next week.
1: Okay.
2: From Tuesday to Friday, I will be here in the chair, and then after that, well, we'll see. But you know, I'm not disappearing. You're going to hear me from time to time, I think, still on QR. So.
1: That's what I hear. That's what I understand. And again, most of the new program, well, all of the new programming will start on September the 14th. So next week, we'll remain status quo here. And you're right. You know, there's lots of holiday opportunities. If Courtney's gone, if Shay's gone, and I'm sure Tim Perrin will be part of it. And I do believe they're still looking for a co-host for Sarah in the morning. So there's, you know, lots of things still cooking here.
2: There's always something cooking in
1: radio.
2: You
1: know the amazing thing? You and I have both been in this business for a long time. We see cut. Now we're seeing add.
2: Which is nice.
1: This is kind of refreshing.
2: Very much so, yeah. Like, it was kind of a bummer when we, you know, the landscape dramatically changed in Calgary radio this past summer. But you know what? I think it's back on an upswing, and QR is leading the way.
1: Let's hope so.
2: All right, let's take a break for some traffic and some news here on QR Calgary.
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10: 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I'm Chip Glasswell.
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14: 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There are some who prefer to think small and hold us back, like Alberta's NDP leader who called a West Coast pipeline a pipe dream, or the NDP federal leader who called it nation-burning. Then there are those who think big, like the vast majority, supporting a new pipeline west to BC, another east to Ontario. Because Alberta was built by big thinkers. And we're not done yet. Danielle Smith and the UCP, getting the job done.
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15: This is Global News. I'm Russell Skeet. It's mainly cloudy and 16 degrees at 4 o'clock. Councillor Landon Johnston is unapologetic after leaking confidential budget information this week. The documents show property taxes would need to increase 20% next year to cover the slew of spending requests in front of council. The mayor stresses this is a wish list and it will be whittled down. Jeremy Farkas also defends the need to keep that wish list confidential at this point.
16: Council is honestly a bit between a rock and a hard place here in that we want to provide as much information as possible, but to violate the confidentiality of some of our third parties could expose Calgary taxpayers to massive, massive financial penalties. So,
15: Councillor Andrew Yule says there should be consequences for Johnston releasing the document. Right now, council doesn't have a code of conduct framework, and it's something the province is working on. Coming up, predictions are for an unprecedented turnout for the referendum vote next month. But first, QR Calgary Time Saver Traffic.
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18: On Deerfoot, we've got a collision northbound just north of Country Hills Boulevard. Delays have stacked up very quickly. Going to take 20-plus minutes from before 64th Avenue. I recommend avoiding northbound Deerfoot. Maybe head east and use Métis Trail or Stony Trail. Those are both looking like really good alternatives. On Crowchild, heading southbound very slow from 17th Avenue down to Glenmore Trail, 20 to 25 minutes. It's a better option to head west and use 37th Street or Sarcee to continue south to Glenmore. And over in the northeast, we do have reports of a collision at McKnight Boulevard and 68th Street. If you're headed eastbound, looks like it's going to take an extra 5 minutes. Starting Friday at Shoppers Drug Mart, get up to $900 off when redeeming up to 500,000 PC Optimum points during the Super Redemption event. Details in store. For QR Calgary Time Saver Traffic, I'm Phil Jensen.
15: Elections Alberta is predicting a huge voter turnout for the October 19th referendum. Deputy Chief Electoral Officer Dallas Stoats says they've done their own polling.
19: We've done a bit of polling ourselves. We've asked some questions. We've done it a couple of times now. We're anticipating 80 to 85% voter turnout.
15: Meanwhile, Elections Alberta moving up the deadline to apply for a special mail-in ballot by 2 weeks. So you're going to have your application in by September 25th. The agency says 290,000 people have so far applied to vote by mail. Meanwhile, the Alberta NDP is renewing its call for the UCP government to cancel its, quote, expensive, chaotic referendum. Edmonton Millwood's MLA, Christina Gray, says with Albertans who signed up to vote by mail now receiving their voting packages, there is confusion over a form those voters must sign. She says the form asks those voting by special ballot to swear they cannot vote at advance polls nor on referendum day, with the form threatening fines and imprisonment for false claims. Gray says Elections Alberta has been encouraging Albertans to vote by special ballot regardless of their circumstances and telling reporters that people can cross out that part of the form is not good enough. She says Elections Alberta should now be resending a corrected form to all affected voters with a letter explaining the area. Gray says, quote, to be clear, this is entirely Danielle Smith's fault, saying the UCP has denied requests from Elections Alberta for more resources to run the referendum. A gas leak forced the evacuation of several buildings downtown this afternoon, including a high-rise and a daycare. The incident happened just after 12:30 p.m. in the 100 block of 3rd Avenue Southwest. CFD's Alex Kwan says they had to act fast.
20: When crews arrived on scene, there was another working crew that was doing some work on a gas line when a component or section of the shutoff failed, and the line was actively leaking gas into the air.
15: Fire crews were able to clamp the line to stop the leak before ATCO took over to conduct repairs. No one was hurt. City of Calgary has named the chair of the new Water Utility Oversight Board. Stephen Stanley will oversee the board, which will monitor Calgary's water utility and provide advice on performance, finances, risk management, and compliance. Mayor Jeremy Farkas made the announcement today.
21: The new board will provide independent scrutiny of how we manage risk, make investment decisions, and plan for the long-term reliability of Calgary's water system. We learned difficult lessons from the Bearspaw feeder main failure, and our responsibility now is to act on them and make sure those lessons lead to lasting change.
15: The oversight board was one of the recommendations from the independent panel review of the Bearspaw feeder main failure. Stanley spent more than 25 years at EPCOR Utilities in Edmonton. It's 4:05.
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15: Environment Canada Calgary weather clearing down to 8 tonight. Increase in clouds tomorrow morning, clearing at 19 in the afternoon. Clouds with a good chance of showers 17 on Saturday. It's 16 degrees. Breaking news when it happens. Our next scheduled news at 4:30. I'm Russell Skeet.
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1: On your Thursday afternoon, September 3rd, Tim Parent with you. And thanks for joining me today. Got a few things still on the go and to talk about. Of course, we've got the Stampeders report coming up very shortly. But after 5 o'clock, we're going to talk about this floating island that has appeared in BC's Williston Reservoir. And then it disappeared, only to turn up again about 30 kilometers away. It's kind of one of the weirdest stories we've got going right now here in this country. We're going to talk to a geologist about that. And then after 5:30 today, Lululemon is getting into the resale business in Canada. And that's going to probably change the retail landscape and quite even possible the thrifting landscape out there. And we're going to talk to retail analyst David Ian Gray about that after 5:30. Right now, though, summer is in the rearview mirror. The kids are heading back to school. Nights are getting cooler. It's that time of year where we need to start bracing for another fall of seasonal illness. Dr. Craig Jenny is a professor of microbiology, immunology, and infectious diseases at the University of Calgary, and he joins us. Craig, welcome back to the show.
2: Great to be with you.
1: Craig, we've got the flu. COVID is still around. RSV all on the horizon. With kids back in class, we've got the colder weather. Is this the calm before the storm, as it were?
2: Yes, you know, we go through this every year. We always hope for a mild season and brace for what might be coming. But we can guarantee in the next few weeks we're going to start seeing cold, flus, and perhaps COVID once again in our classrooms.
1: You know, anecdotally, it does seem like there's a glut of cold and flu cases at the start of the school year when it kicks off. Is there any truth to that? Is there an actual bump in respiratory illnesses at the start of the school year?
2: Yeah, we do tend to see, you know, it just so happens to coincide with when the virus is reemerging in North America. This last cold and flu season, we actually saw a very early spike both in Canada last year and then with the strain circulating in Australia this summer. So, you know, we are looking for that this year. We may see again an early spike in end of September, middle of October. So, you know, it's coming, unfortunately.
1: Yeah, and last year we did have some pretty high flu numbers in Alberta. I was looking at the numbers, just over 20,000 cases, 4,300 hospitalizations, over 280 deaths just with the flu. Is that an anomaly? Is that just the way things are going? Are we anticipating something similar this year with the flu?
2: Well, it's difficult to predict exactly where we're going to end up this year. But what we have been seeing, unfortunately, over the last several years is really increasing numbers of hospitalizations, increased numbers of deaths due to influenza. So, you know, for example, last year, as you're saying, we're getting close to 300 lives lost in Alberta. If we compare that to the 10-year average before COVID, that was only about 50. So we're seeing, you know, a sixfold increase, and at the same time, it was also our lowest vaccine uptake on record since we've offered public vaccines in the province of Alberta. So, you know, it's a correlation at this point, not a cause, but as we see vaccine rates drop, the last several years, we have seen a year-over-year increase, and each of the last 4 years have set a new record for influenza deaths in Alberta.
1: And looking at those numbers and looking at, I mean, we peaked last year in December, which is a little early, and I guess with all that in mind, and with the flu shot, I mean, when are the flu shots coming, and how important is it to get the shot?
2: So normally our clinics are opening in the early part of October, and, you know, these numbers are a reminder that flu is not just a kind of infection that you tough it out. This is something that can cause severe disease, particularly in those at risk, so older Albertans or those with underlying health conditions. But even in healthy individuals, you could be down and out for 3 to 5 days, and there is a significant risk that if you catch the flu, you're going to spread it to someone who is at risk. And these are all things that can be avoided with that free flu shot that's available at most pharmacies and doctor's offices.
1: Let's talk about COVID as well. I mean, it's still out there. What is the COVID situation right now?
2: Well, it continues to circulate. We have seen waves over the summer. So, this is a disease that's not going away. It has become endemic, so this is something we're going to live with for the foreseeable future. And we do continue to see vaccine formulations that are updated to best reflect those new variants. COVID continues to cause severe illness, and we do have to remember that COVID has that that other problem of things like long COVID. So just because you've had it before doesn't mean you're protected, and doesn't mean once you've cleared the symptoms, you're feeling 100% or you know, right as rain again.
1: Right. And getting the COVID shot, I mean, Canada's National Vaccine Advisory Body recommends a COVID shot for higher-risk individuals. That includes older adults 65 and up and anyone who's pregnant or has underlying medical conditions. Should everyone be considering one, or is it primarily those higher-risk individuals?
2: So the priority is those higher-risk individuals, but the same NACI guidelines do also suggest that COVID shots could be offered to all other Canadians. So what that language means is that there is a benefit, although they may not be in the high-risk groups, the chances of adverse events are low, and that most people would still benefit from getting a COVID shot, although it's less essential than the high-risk people.
1: And in terms of, is Alberta still charging for it this year?
2: So that is my understanding. I haven't seen the formal guidance of how this will be distributed, although my understanding is it will be easier to access this summer, so or this season, as opposed to having to pre-order your shot, then booking a separate vaccine clinic appointment to receive that. It should be more accessible, although I do believe there still will be a fee structure for people that are not in the identified high-risk groups.
1: I want to, before we continue on the seasonal vaccines and seasonal illnesses, I also want to ask you about measles, because that's something that a lot of families may need to be considering. I mean, we have measles to contend with here in Alberta, 317 cases this year alone as of August 19th.
2: Yes, I mean, the good news with that is it looks like we brought most of those outbreaks this year back under control, at least for the moment. But what is clear is the landscape hasn't really changed. The same low vaccine rates that have left us susceptible to record numbers of measles the last 2 years is still present in the province. So if we reintroduce measles, this can be from travel or from contact with someone who has traveled, we could unfortunately get hotspots again. So this is an opportunity while things are quiet to try and get those vaccine rates up. And when it comes to things like measles, we've got a long ways to go. For true herd immunity, we need about 95% of Albertans, and there are some health regions in the province that are actually closer to 50% vaccinated for measles. So long way to go on some areas of the province when it comes to measles vaccines.
1: If you've had a measles vaccine in your lifetime, do you need to get another one?
2: Yeah, typically not. If you've been vaccinated with the full course of the vaccine, so there are some people that would have got, for example, a first shot and never got that booster. But if you've been vaccinated with a full course, typically that provides essentially lifelong protection. So it's one of those really good vaccines. If we can get the kids immunized early on, they don't have to worry about it as adults.
1: You know, vaccine hesitancy remains an issue. A lot of misinformation out there and people questioning the science. What do you say to all of those people?
2: Yeah, I mean, this is a difficult area to navigate because most people, when they hear a vaccine, they want information. And by all means, I mean, we encourage that. The problem is where you source that information. So, you know, 20 years ago, most of us would have talked with our family doctor. Now so many Albertans don't have access to a family doctor that we turn to Google and other sources or social media. That's not always right. So, you know, again, the best place to talk is your family health care provider, your pharmacist. And if not, then double check that source. So there's some fantastic resources out there, Canadian Pediatric Society, NACI, so the National Advisory Committee on Immunization, or even Health Canada has reputable information. There's also a very good vaccine resource at Alberta Health. A little difficult to navigate, but it has the facts you need to have a conversation, for example, with your family and with your healthcare provider.
1: Important information. Craig, thanks so much for joining me this afternoon.
2: My pleasure. Take care.
1: That is Dr. Craig Jenny. He is a professor of microbiology, immunology, and infectious diseases at the University of Calgary. It is that time of year where we do need to start bracing for another fall of seasonal illness. All right, let's take a break. It's 4:16 here on QR Calgary. Let's get to some traffic.
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4: On Deerfoot, there's a collision northbound north of Country Hills Boulevard. Delays have stacked up pretty quickly. Going to be 25-ish minutes from near 32nd Avenue. I would recommend heading east and taking Métis Trail or Stony Trail. Over on Crowchild in the southwest, there's a collision southbound before 33rd Avenue. It's been moved from the left lane into the right lane. It's going to be 10 to 15 extra minutes from near the bridge over the Bow River. And in the northwest, got a collision northbound Chaganappy Trail before Country Hills Boulevard. Delays all the way back down the hill towards John Laurie. I recommend going east over to 14th Street or west over to Sarcee. 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For QR Calgary Time Saver Traffic, I'm Phil Jensen.
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1: It's 4:20 on your Thursday afternoon.
2: Heading into Labor Day weekend.
1: And it's going to be nothing but rain.
2: Don't say that. Bite your tongue.
1: To spoil your parade, but
2: hopefully it doesn't
1: rain on your parade.
2: Hopefully it doesn't affect the Jets. Fly over by the Jets this weekend.
1: Good point. The game is a Monday.
2: We are
1: expecting rain and 15 degrees.
2: Speaking of Jets, did you hear what's coming to town for the 113th Grey Cup game?
1: I did.
2: That's kind of cool.
1: That is cool. I've seen them before and they're awesome.
2: I know, but this is the final flight.
1: Yeah.
2: The last ever flight of the Snowbirds are going to be in our city for Grey Cup 113. I think that's pretty cool.
1: That is awesome. Hopefully the weather participates as well for that day. Yeah, that would be nice. Yeah, it's going to be cool. That's going to be neat. We're still waiting on the big halftime.
2: People are saying Nickelback. I don't know. Nickelback did the show about 10 years ago, Grey Cup. But Nickelback, good Alberta band, I guess.
1: Yeah, I guess. I'll leave it at that.
2: Yeah, me too.
1: I don't know.
2: I'm not a big Nickelback guy.
1: Neither am I, but I mean, they're a good band. Like, I mean, they play well. I have no issue with that. I like some of their songs. I can say I'm a diehard Nickelback fan. Of course, we don't know for sure, but...
2: No, and the announcement hopefully will come pretty soon. This is some big news from the Calgary Stampeders. Everybody's wondering, Labor Day Classic, what's up with Vernon Adams? Is Vernon Adams going to be able to go? Vernon Adams, well, here's the good news is he was a full participant in practice today, and he says he looks like he's going to be able to go.
3: Yeah, man, I feel good. I feel a lot better than I did last week. You know, I don't know how many I've had in my career, but, you know, just, yeah, like I said, just feeling better, and felt better today at practice. They had me run like 8 gassers, so, yeah, feeling much better. Man, you only get one brain, too, so, you know, got to be smart with it too. If you feel anything, which I did, and you know, made that decision to do that. But in saying that, I'm happy for Josh, man. He got his opportunity to go out there and show what he can do as a starting quarterback. So he's been holding it down behind me these last couple years, and just really happy for him to do what he did.
2: You've only got one brain, and that's exactly right. Vernon Adams, you know, wanted to take care of that brain last week against the Hamilton Tiger Cats. Now, looks like, you know, the concussion protocol is behind him, and it was a full participant. So, fingers crossed, he doesn't have any setbacks this week, but it looks like Vernon Adams will go for the Calgary Stampeders. Again, Reggie Bengleton, a full participant in practice today. So, a lot of people had earmarked the Labor Day game for the return of Reggie Bengleton. That would be kind of fun this weekend. Love to see Reggie back in there. So we'll see what happens on that front. From the Edmonton Elks, their news is receiver TJ Luther. He has been ruled out with a hamstring injury. However, Joe Robicelli, one of the free agent signings by the Elks in the offseason, he's healthy. He could make his Elks debut this weekend in Calgary against the Calgary Stampeders. Javon Leak, you know, backup running back / returner, he is listed as questionable right now. So both teams a little banged up and ready to roll this holiday Monday. 4:00 kickoff, and our pregame show is going to be on the air at 2:30 in the afternoon. Mark and Greg will have the exclusive radio play-by-play call. I'll have the pregame show with Dave McIver live from the Billy Powers broadcast booth. So let's get it on.
1: Going to need to bring your rain jackets, I think, unfortunately.
2: Well, not for me, because I'll be up in the Billy Powers broadcast booth. But yeah, you know what? I would say this. What's the temperature going to be like?
1: Is it 15?
2: That's still cool.
1: It's a little cool. It's actually the coldest day of the long weekend is the Monday on 15.
2: Yeah, because normally if it's like 20 degrees and it's a light rain, who cares? That's nothing. But if it's cold and windy and miserable, that does make a difference. You know, an afternoon game is a little bit different than an evening game if you're talking 7 o'clock or 8 o'clock at night. I get it. That's kind of nasty.
1: All it just says is Monday, rain, and 15.
2: Not many Labor Day games get the bad weather. Normally, it's good weather, so I'm hoping. And this is Calgary, and I remember weather guys basically saying, you know, give it an hour, it could change. So I'm still optimistic it could change.
1: Yeah, I mean, it is Thursday, and we're talking Monday. You know, things can change dramatically. Mm-hmm. We know that here, so.
4: Now, hold on. Speaking of someone who is going to have to sit outside in the game.
2: Okay.
4: More than 3 days, what do we know? It's voodoo. Don't believe weather reports more than 3 days out. It's magic. It's unbelievable.
2: I agree with you, Patrick.
1: Well, that still means we're going to have rain on Saturday, though.
4: That's
1: or a
4: fine.
1: Sunday, rather.
4: That's fine. I don't got to sit outside all day Sunday. I have to sit outside on Monday.
2: It can rain all day Saturday, all day Sunday. That's okay. As long as it's nice on Monday, I'm okay. Oh, the other thing we should remind people, too, typical city of Calgary, they're doing a bunch of construction on, or at least work on the LRT line. So make sure you, if you're taking the LRT to the game, just be careful because they seem like every Labor Day they do their work on the LRT. They
1: usually, that's usually in downtown, though, right? Like on that free stretch?
4: Yeah,
1: or is
4: but
1: it?
4: But if you're coming from the south, you got to go through downtown.
1: Oh, that's fair point.
4: You're
1: yes. Yeah, sure,
4: north,
1: of course.
4: You got to come downtown, so yeah.
2: So it will happen again this weekend. Anyway, speaking of the... Oh, I should mention, too, before we get the Calgary Stampeder report, Jays won today. Big win. Afternoon game in Cleveland. They take the series 2-1. They win the game 6-3. Jays are only a half a game back out of that final wild card berth. Anyway, let's get the latest from the Calgary Stampeders. Here is Mark Steven with the Calgary Stampeder report.
5: 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It's the first full day of preparation for the Labor Day Classic, and we'll get a better idea if Vernon Adams has passed all the necessary tests and whether he returns to start at quarterback. Meanwhile, I thought the Stampeders' linebacker group was terrific against Hamilton, and one player who stood out for me was rookie R.J. Moulton. He had three tackles, a sack, and a knockdown. So how did he look at things?
6: Now, I just think being able to trust the coaches and the coaches trusting me, putting me in position to really showcase, you know, my talent and what I can do and how I can help out the team, you know, just making the play when my name's called. So,
5: Moulton was a solid offseason signing by the team, and he's in the running for the team's Rookie of the Year award. Remember, we're on the air on Monday at 2:30, the kickoff at 4, the Stampeders and the Edmonton Elks. Very important game for the Stampeders as they attempt to keep pace with the rest of the division. I'm Mark Steven, and that's your Calgary Stampeder report, brought to you by your Alberta Ford dealers.
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19: This is Global News. I'm Russell Skeet. It's mainly cloudy and 17 degrees at 4:30. A Calgary City councillor who admits to leaking confidential budget documents says he would do it again. The preliminary documents are a culminating spending wish list, a 20% tax increase that would be needed next year to pay for it all. Ward 14 councillor Landon Johnston doesn't regret leaking the documents, even if he ends up being sanctioned for it.
20: It is time for this council to stop turning taxpayers upside down and trying to shake out more money. It's time we look internal, and there's got to be cuts. It's not going to be easy, it's not going to be fun, but it's got to happen. And this is that kick I think we needed going forward.
19: The mayor stresses this is not the number Calgarians will face when the budget is set in November. Meanwhile, Councillor Andrew Yule says this was a clear breach of their oath of office and there should be consequences. Right now, council does not have a code of conduct framework, and it's something the province is working on. Coming up, elections. Alberta is expecting a voter turnout of around 80 to 85% for next month's referendum. But first, QR Calgary Time Saver Traffic.
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22: On Deerfoot, we've got a collision northbound after Country Hills Boulevard. Northbound Deerfoot slow from before 32nd Avenue. You might want to head east and use Métis Trail or Stony Trail instead. Shaganappy Trail got a stall northbound at Country Hills Boulevard, taking up your left lane. Northbound Shaganappy has delays all the way back down the hill to John Laurie Boulevard. I recommend avoiding Shaganappy. Maybe head west over to Sarcee or east to 14th Street. And on Crowchild Trail, there's a collision southbound before 33rd Avenue Southwest. It's taken up your right lane. Southbound Crowchild has delays from near University Drive. You might want to head west and use 37th Street or Sarcee to continue south. 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For QR Calgary Time Saver Traffic, I'm Phil Jensen.
19: Elections. Alberta isn't making any promises about when we'll have results following the October 19th referendum. The timing will depend on voter turnout, and the agency is expecting 80 to 85% of eligible voters will head to the polls. Deputy Chief Electoral Officer Dallas Stoats says results will come out as completed.
23: Those electoral divisions that are counting faster, you'll get those results quicker. Again, we start counting advance and special ballots at 5 o'clock that evening. So we hope to have maybe some of those results coming out earlier.
19: Meanwhile, Elections Alberta is moving up the deadline to apply for a special mail-in ballot by 2 weeks. So you'll have to have your application in by September 25th. The agency says 290,000 people have so far applied to vote by mail. A dog owner has been given a conditional sentence to be served in the community after her two pets mauled an 11-year-old boy to death in Edmonton. A judge has sentenced Crystal McDonald to 2 years less a day for criminal negligence causing death in the April 2024 attack that killed Cash Grist. Court heard Cash's father was living at McDonald's house and that the boy was visiting when her two cane corsos attacked. Court also heard the large dogs had earlier killed two pets and injured three adults, including McDonald. McDonald testified she repeatedly told Wesley Grist not to leave his son alone with her dogs. Grist told court McDonald doesn't deserve to be locked up and that they both must live with the burden of the boy's death. Calgary fire crews, along with those from ATCO, had to act fast early this afternoon to lock down a gas leak downtown. Crews were called out around 12:30 to the 100 block of 3rd Avenue Southwest, where they found the leak and had to evacuate several buildings, including a high-rise and a daycare. The CFD's Alex Kwan says they had to play it very safe.
0: We stretched multiple hose lines just to protect the area in case of any fire did start. Fortunately, there was no fire. Our crews worked with our hazardous materials team and the workers on site, and we were able to clamp down the line. The line is fully shut off now, and we're just working our way through to check for any gas levels in any of the structures.
19: He says they were able to get the gas line clamped off while ATCO works to repair it. No one was hurt. City of Calgary's named the chair of the new Water Utility Oversight Board, Stephen Stanley.

0: breaking news when it happens. 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I'm Russell Skeet.
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1: All right, we're coming up on 4:37 on your Thursday afternoon here on QR Calgary. Tim Perrin with you. Thanks for joining me today. Coming up after 5 o'clock, we're going to talk about this floating island that has mysteriously appeared in BC's Williston Reservoir. And then it disappeared, and then it showed up again 30 kilometers away. Geologists are scratching their heads over what they're looking at here, and we're going to talk to one of the geologists looking into this, Dr. John Clegg, at Simon Fraser University. So that'll come up after 5 o'clock. Stick around for that one because it's a fascinating story. And then at 5:30, just after 5:30, if you're a thrifter, this might be of interest to you. Lululemon is getting into the resale business in Canada. It's essentially allowing customers to buy and sell previously owned Lululemon gear through its Like New program. And it's already been running in the U.S., and it's raising some questions about, you know, where the retail sector is headed and what kind of impact this might have on the retail sector and for the thrift stores out there. So we're going to talk to retail analyst David Ian Gray about this situation after 5:30. Right now, though, let's take a look at what happened on the markets and get a bit of a business update. Joined by Faisal Karmali with the Popowich Karmali Advisory Group, CIBC Wood Gundy. Faisal, a big announcement today from the federal government. They're going to be investing billions of dollars in Via Rail, and they're going to be upgrading the fleet, and it's all going to be built here in Canada.
2: Yeah, this is a big move. Finally, we're going to have some Canadian-made for Canadian use on the manufacturing of rail cars, which has been long coming. They went to Switzerland, they've gone to Germany, they've gone to other places to get this done, but now they're going to do it internally. $4.7 billion is the cost, but now people keep on asking me, what's the return on investment? And I think this is something we have to look at a little bit differently than we're going to put some money in from the federal taxpayers and wanting some money in return. I think we need to look at this as, this is a 77-year-old system, and we need to upgrade it. No different than if your car or your refrigerator needs upgrading. There's no real return on investment directly, but long-term and over many different facets, there are ways that you can calculate this. But the key thing here now is, that's how Eastern Canada play.
1: Yeah.
2: Is there going to be railway services for Western Canada? And is it feasible, possible? And infrastructure spending is a good stimulative for the economy. Would that be worthwhile? I think your listeners and many people in Western Canada might be interested in knowing, can we actually have a railway system in Western Canada to maybe make it faster, cheaper for people to commute along the western side?
1: Yeah, for sure. I mean, this certainly benefits the Quebec City to Windsor corridor, where Via Rail makes a lot of sense, but there's not a lot out this way for us to benefit from it.
2: Yeah, and you know, we've been talking about an Edmonton to Calgary bullet train, but what about the three major cities in Western Canada? If you want to add on, you know, the Prairie provinces in there as well, you know, you can really make it a real benefit to not only cargo going back and forth for shipments, but also for people to see different parts of the country at a cheaper price than it would be to fly with one of the major airlines. That could become a benefit there. And I think that's some infrastructure that needs to be discussed.
1: Speaking of things moving, how did the markets move today?
2: Yeah, we were up 541 points on the TSX to 36,633. Dow Jones up 624 to 53,686. Oil was up 30 cents to 91.30. And the Canadian dollar also up 30 basis points right now, 72.52.
1: All right, thank you, Faisal. That's Faisal Karmali with the Popowich Karmali Advisory Group, CIBC. Wood Gundy with a check on the markets and a business update. And as you heard him mention, and we were talking about there, this Via Rail situation. So in the latest push of the federal government's Buy Canadian policy, the feds are spending almost $5 billion for Via Rail to acquire and maintain 313 new passenger rail cars from Alstom Canada. Now, this is the first time in 40

0: years, 4 decades, that Via Rail passenger cars will be built entirely in Canada, which is also, to me, kind of mind-boggling that for 40 years we were outsourcing it, but whatever. Much of the existing fleet was built elsewhere in the United States and in overseas as well. As Mark Carney made this announcement this morning, there's going to be Canadian electricians to install the wiring, Canadian machinists to make the precision parts, Canadian welders to build the frames, and Canadian carbon steel. All of that so it would be a completely made in Canada initiative here with Via Rail. And the cars are going to be manufactured and assembled in Thunder Bay, Ontario, and La Pocatière, Quebec, with design and engineering work taking place in Saint-Bruno-de-Montarville, Quebec. The government projects the project could generate more than $1.6 billion for the economy and support nearly 700 jobs across Ontario and Quebec. Now, here's my question to you, and I'd be curious to know what you think, your thoughts on this. 403-974-8255, 1-800-563-7770. As I said to Faisal, the benefit here is primarily to the Quebec City-Windsor corridor. And I understand that is predominantly where the majority of Canadians, or the large majority of Canadians, live. And you've got Quebec City, you've got Montreal, you've got Toronto, and you've got Windsor all in that corridor. And certainly there is some sense to have a Via Rail train there. My question is, why are we not expanding Via Rail service then? Because there's not a lot of Via Rail service out this way. Pat, is there any? I don't know if there's any out this way. You and I were talking about this before, but there's all this money going to be spent, but I like, in 313 passenger cars, it's a lot.
1: Yeah, there used to be, I don't know if it still is, from Eastern Canada by way of Edmonton, but it takes 3 days.
0: Right. And I mean, it's just, there's not a lot of Western train travel, I think, out this way. And I don't know, if you had the option, would you take it?
1: No.
0: You wouldn't take the train?
1: No, because if I can fly, because let's face it, it's how many hours by train is it from here to Saskatoon or Winnipeg?
0: Oh, you're probably talking at least 8 to 12. I would think if you're doing a milk run, you're going to take probably right. 12 hours.
1: So, or I can just drive in 10 and not have to put it with other people. The cost of it would probably be roughly about the same. And when I get there, I need a car anyway.
0: Yeah.
1: Probably
0: now,
1: more than likely.
0: I grew up in the East, and my mom used to actually work for Via. So we used to be able to take Via at a very discounted rate, and we used to take it all the time. And it was great, and it was fun. But it's not efficient, or not as efficient as it could be. It wasn't as efficient back in the 80s when I was taking it, or 90s, and it's never gotten any better. Now, I'm all in on investing in Canadian welders and mechanics and of that.
1: But
0: great.
1: There's got to be other projects we can build that'll do the same thing and be more useful for the country.
0: Yeah, I understand that there is going to be an economic benefit to this, but I mean, you now have to convince even people in the East to take the train. And Via does not have the best track record, and I speak from experience on that. I remember once taking the train from Toronto to Montreal, and it was only supposed to be a 4.5 hour train ride, maybe 5. And I left Toronto, I was going Montreal to Toronto. I left Montreal at 5:30. I didn't get home till 2 in the morning because of delays. And I didn't get, so I was delayed 3 hours and 56 minutes. I called Via and I'm like, that was unacceptable. You guys didn't even give us water. You didn't give us any coffee, anything. It was late at night. And they said, oh, well, we could refund you half of your ticket. But unfortunately, it was 3 hours and 52 minutes, not 4 hours. If it was four hours, that's the cutoff. And I was like, 8 minutes? You're talking 8 minutes and you're not even going to refund me $50 or $75?
1: If I ran that, every delay I had would be 3 hours and 52 minutes.
0: Oh, man. I mean, so
1: I would back time it so that exactly 3 hours and 52 minutes, that's when I had to call the delay.
0: I just want to see, if you are going to invest heavily in Via Rail passenger service, then expand it for the country, because I think there are places that it would. I imagine there would be people taking it if you did build it and had Calgary to Edmonton or maybe Calgary to Vancouver.
1: Again, my problem is still the same. When I get there, I need to rent a car anyway.
0: Well, right. I mean, the thing is, it's ultimately cheaper is what it's supposed to be. A cheaper alternative to flying, right?
1: Yeah, as long as you don't include the cost of having to rent the car when you get there and getting from the train station to wherever you're going.
0: Yeah.
1: I just question whether it's cheaper.
0: Yeah, and like, you know, Faisal said, is there a return on the investment for everybody? I mean, it seems like there could be, but is there? I don't know. I think I love trains. I love taking the trains. I mean, I think Europe has a great system. Asia has a great system.
1: Yeah, but in Europe's much smaller.
0: Exactly. Asia's they're smaller. It makes more sense to have that there than here. We need high-speed rail, but then you're talking infrastructure. That's going to cost a ton of dough. Mm-hmm. No one's going to jump on board on that. So.
1: And even then, are you saving that much time?
0: Yeah.
1: Unless your high-speed rail is going 600 kilometers an hour like a jet.
0: Well, I mean, if you could take a high-speed rail from, what, Calgary to Edmonton, that would take you, what, half an hour, 45 minutes maybe, minutes. If you got like a 300, 400 kilometer per hour time.
1: But the cost of building it, and again, delays.
0: And sharing the line also, because that's the other issue, is sharing the tracks with CN and CPKC.
1: A lot of high-speed trains cannot share
0: the
1: tracks.
0: And they can't.
1: They have to be specific tracks for the high-speed trains.
0: Exactly, because they run on magnets or something, right? Magnets, how do they work?
1: Just different gauges of the train rails.
0: Anyway, all that to say, this benefit is probably more for the East than for us, but I wouldn't mind seeing an expansion of VIA back here. We'll see what happens. It's 4:46. Let's take a break here for some traffic on QR Calgary.
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3: Got a couple of problems on Deerfoot. There's a collision southbound near Pagan Trail in your left lane. Delays quickly pushing back to before 17th Avenue. Northbound Deerfoot, there's a collision after Country Hills Boulevard. Northbound Deerfoot has delays of 25 plus minutes from near 32nd Avenue. You might want to consider heading east and using 36th Street to Métis or going all the way over to Stony Trail. Shaganapi Trail, there is a stall northbound at Country Hills Boulevard. It is no longer blocking a lane. Shouldn't take more than 5 minutes to get through that intersection. And on Crowchild in the southwest, there's a collision southbound before 33rd Avenue. Narrowing your right lane, southbound Crowchild has some stop and go almost all the way back to 16th Avenue Northwest. You guide your kids, but who's guiding you? 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For QR Calgary Time Saver Traffic, I'm Phil Jensen.
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0: Palumbo's Fine Foods and Italian Deli is a Calgary culinary institution founded in 1991 by three former Calgary Stampeders CFL players, Tony Spallatini, Tom Spallatini, and Mike Palumbo. From the gridiron to the kitchen, the idea was born during a post-football construction lunch when the players realized high-quality Italian sausage was missing from the food scene. The deli features hearty Italian comfort foods alongside its signature gluten-free, no-filler artisan sausages. And since their beginnings, their products have moved to the provincial capital and into stores across the province.
1: Tom and Mike had finished playing ball after the 90 season, and then they were doing kind of trying to figure out what they were going to do after football, and they were kind of helping Tom's father-in-law out, helping him remodel him so he could open which is now the existing Villa Firenza. So I played another year, and then when I finished, I kind of joined the guys because they had an idea to market an authentic Italian sausage and go market it to restaurants and food service and that kind of thing. So we kind of started out of the basement of the Villa Firenza in the winter of 91. And then in 1992, this little deli in Inglewood that had some sausage equipment came up for sale. It's called the 9th Avenue Deli, and it's about a block east of where we are now. In that location now is a place called Donut Party. And so we bought this this little deli because it had the sausage equipment, and we decided we needed cash flow. So we kind of put our stamp and added a few more sandwiches to the board at that time. And we were in that location, Dave, for 6 years, from like 92 to 98.
0: You're obviously a staple here in Calgary, Tony, but over the years, you know, we've seen your product not only served in Calgary, but across the province. So what does it mean to you to have the community's support?
1: Well, what was really good for us is in 98, we were able to open up the location, Dave, where we are now. That was an old little gas station for years, and then it was sold. We scooped it and built a federal sausage plant there with the bigger deli. The federal sausage plant allowed us to then have the opportunity to go to food service, like co-ops and Safeways and Sobeys and what have you, and do food service like Bridgeman and Cisco. So that was great. But growing up, as far as the community goes, Dave, is as parents and coaches have always been so generous to amateur sports or to community causes. And so watching the generosity of our parents and business people and coaches and teachers and benefiting from that love, we just figured if we had a chance, we wanted to give back to.
0: You know, you guys, obviously your product is here in Calgary, but you are basically all over the province now. That's got to be a prideful thing for you, that not only have you got the support here, but you've also got the support, you know, all across this great province.
1: No doubt. I mean, we've been so blessed. And again, you know, being able to get that CFIA, Canadian Food Inspection Agency stamp, and being able to you know, get our products to other markets has been huge. But the loyalty in Calgary and Southern Alberta is huge, and for most of Alberta, for that matter. And now we're starting to, you know, crack into some little markets across the country. But if you provide a good product and you just work hard and you provide a good service, you know, people like to see it do well. There isn't in the industry or even within other restaurants in the community, there isn't any jealousy.
0: For the Better Business Bureau Local Business Spotlight, I'm Dave McIver.
2: All right, coming up after 5 o'clock here on QR Afternoons, a bizarre phenomenon is drawing international attention to the shores of British Columbia's largest body of water. There's a floating island of densely woven vegetation that keeps appearing, disappearing, and then showing up elsewhere in the water. This floating forest is about the size of a soccer field, and it's got a lot of people scratching their heads. We're going to talk to a geologist about this, Dr. John Clagg. He is a professor of earth sciences at Simon Fraser University, trying to figure out exactly what's happening with this wandering island off the coast of BC. All right, but we're going to take a break for just some commercials, and then we're going to get to some traffic and news here on QR Calgary.
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12: This is Global News. I'm Russell Skeet. It's mainly cloudy and 17 degrees at 5 o'clock. Calgary's mayor is stressing there's a lot of work ahead in November's budget talks, and any big spending requests are just part of a wish list. It follows the leak of confidential budget documents showing a potential 20% tax hike if all of those requests are funded. Ward 14 Councillor Landon Johnston is admitting to leaking the information and says he's not the first to do it. Councillor Andrew Yule is disappointed.
13: They're not real numbers, and they are not real numbers until we vote in November when the budget is voted on. So this is just bluster at this point when we don't have real numbers to present to Calgarians.
12: Ewell also says there should be consequences for Johnston. Council doesn't currently have a code of conduct framework. It's something the province is working on. Coming up, Elections Alberta is expecting a record-breaking voter turnout for next month's referendum. But first, QR Calgary Time Saver Traffic.
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15: On Deerfoot, there was a collision southbound at Pagan Trail. Looks like drivers quickly exchanged information and cleared the scene. Southbound Deerfoot is a little bit slow from Memorial, but it seems to be easing quickly. Northbound Deerfoot, there's a collision after Country Hills Boulevard. Northbound Deerfoot, very slow from before 32nd Avenue. I would recommend heading east, go north up 36th Street onto Métis Trail, or go east all the way over to Stoney Trail. In the northwest on Shaganappy Trail, there is a stall northbound at Country Hills Boulevard. No lanes are blocked now, just very minor delays as you pass by. And down in the southeast, watch for a collision eastbound on Canyon Meadows Drive at Parkland Drive just before Bow Bottom Trail. Going to take an extra 5 minutes or so. Craving your favorite burger? 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For QR Calgary Time Saver Traffic, I'm Phil Jensen.
12: Election officials say 290,000 Albertans have applied to vote early by mail in the province's separation referendum. Deputy Chief Electoral Officer Dallas Stoats says the scale of the demand means they're moving up the deadline to apply for the ballots by 2 weeks to September 25th.
16: As you can imagine, with this sort of volume, it takes a lot to move that through the systems, the various systems, whether it's, you know, the sorting systems, the printer systems, the mail delivery service systems. That is a lot of volume to move.
12: On October 19th, Albertans will vote on whether they want to stay in Canada or to have a second binding referendum to quit Confederation. According to Elections Alberta's own polling, voter turnout will be between 80 and 85%. A Calgary boy who nearly drowned in a BC river last month has made what his family calls a miraculous recovery.
17: 9-year-old Paul Angelo Warren was pulled from the Shuswap River after being trapped underwater for nearly 10 minutes. With people on the beach performing CPR until help arrived. After weeks in hospital, he returned home Monday. His family says he's doing well, taking things slowly and continuing therapy. They're thanking everyone who helped save him, the medical teams who cared for him, and those who donated to support his recovery. Jordan Prentice, Global News.
12: A handful of downtown buildings, businesses, and a daycare were evacuated today following a large gas leak. It happened just after 12:30 this afternoon in the 100 block of 3rd Avenue Southwest. Alex Kwan with the Calgary Fire Department says they worked with ATCO to get the line clamped off quickly.
18: The line is clamped off, so it's not actively leaking. But that clamp is considered, you know, temporary. And then so now the ATCO is working to excavate and put in the necessary shutoffs to make sure that it's fully secured as well. So off and secure. So right now it's off.
12: Kwan says when they arrived, there was another crew doing work on a gas line when a section of the shutoff failed, causing gas to leak into the air. No one was hurt. Alberta will ban solar panels from provincial landfills beginning October 1st. The province is also launching a solar panel recycling program. A $14 environmental fee will be added to every new panel to cover future collection and recycling costs. The government says the move will ensure valuable materials can be recovered and help build a new recycling industry in Alberta. Well, the government is now collecting DNA samples from the families of Canadians still missing in Nepal. Devastating flash flooding along Nepal's border region has killed more than 1,100 people, while about 4,400 are still unaccounted for. One Canadian has been found safe, but 29 other Canadian citizens and permanent residents are believed to have been in the region where the flooding struck. Global Affairs has 10 officials in Nepal's capital and has established points of contact with the families of the missing Canadians. Well, Canadian Forces Snowbirds will make their final performance in Calgary at the Grey Cup. Originally, their final flight was going to be in California on October 11th, but today, the Royal Canadian Air Force announced the Snowbirds Aeronautic Team will actually have their final team flight Sunday, November 15th over McMahon Stadium. The jets are being retired following this season before new planes are ready for use in the early 2030s. It's 5:05.
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12: Environment Canada Calgary weather, clear and down to 8 tonight. Increasing clouds tomorrow morning, clearing at 19 in the afternoon. Clouds, a good chance of showers, 17 on Saturday. It's 17 degrees. Breaking news when it happens. Our next scheduled news at 5:30. I'm Russell Skeet.
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21: And welcome back. Coming up on 5:07 here on QR Calgary, Tim Parent with you. Thanks for joining me. I got to say, this is one of the weirdest stories I've seen in quite some time. There's a floating island covered in mature trees and vegetation, and it's appeared in BC's Williston Reservoir Then it disappeared, only to turn up again about 30 kilometers away. It's roughly the size of a soccer field, and even geologists were initially scratching their heads over what they were looking at. So what's the deal here? How does an island simply just reappear, disappear, go wandering around a massive reservoir? One of those geologists is Dr. John Clegg, a professor of earth sciences at Simon Fraser University and an expert in BC geology, and he joins us. John, welcome to the show.
0: Thank you very much. It's a pleasure.
21: So I first heard and saw about this on a TikTok video, and my first reaction was, this has to be fake or this has to be AI generated. What was your take when you first heard about this?
0: The same thing. To me, I've never seen anything like this. Strange things happen in British Columbia, but this is probably the strangest incident that I've ever seen. It's you don't expect to see islands floating around in lakes.
21: Yeah, and just appearing and disappearing and then popping up again 30 kilometers away. It's when you look at all of this, when you look at the pictures of it, you look at the video, the satellite imagery, like what is this thing actually? Is it a floating island? Is that even the right way to describe it?
0: Well, you could call it that. It's more of a mat in a way, you know, a very thin layer of soil with the roots of these trees that you see above the lake surface, all tangled up just below the water plane. You know, that's why it essentially is floating in the lake. And in fact, it has traveled, I think, about 100 kilometers from the source up to the mouth of one of the arms in Williston Lake called Ospika Arm. And, you know, kind of, it would not do that if it weren't a very thin sheet of material. So I guess you could call it an island, but it's really a patch of ground that ripped away from the shore and then was carried by winds up the lake. And, yeah, it reminds me a bit of a cruise ship. It docked at various places along the margin of the reservoir and then took off again.
21: So, you know, bizarre.
0: It is bizarre. Yeah. It's kind of what I call a good news story in a way. You know, it's I've never seen anything like it. I spent a lot of time out in the outdoors as a geologist. But anyway, this forest mat was sitting on very silty, almost clayey natural sediments, and the root system of the trees on that patch of forest was very shallow, so it couldn't penetrate or it didn't penetrate down deeply into the subsurface soil. So at a period of high water during the spring, we think, we don't know exactly when it actually launched itself, but it probably was sometime in the spring. Mm-hmm. It kind of was carried further into the lake by strong winds, and it detached from the underlying kind of stable soil. When you look at it, you think it has a big keel beneath it, but no, it's really just a thin layer, a pancake, if you will.
21: John, what would have to happen geologically or environmentally to create something as large as a soccer pitch and keep it intact and have it, like you said, docking along the shorelines and moving along the reservoir?
0: Yeah, that's a very good point. That surprised me. I could see the shore, particularly the east side of Williston Lake, is eroding very rapidly just through the normal fluctuations of the reservoir. And I think that it's not surprising that material can become isolated if it is an intact root mat. But how it maintained itself without disintegrating, falling apart, over what appears to be at least a 2-month period, and travel that distance is kind of surprising to me. And that's why when I first heard this story, I thought it was an AI-generated story. But no, we've checked with BC Hydro, and they confirm that this is actually what happened. You know, right. Strange things in British Columbia.
1: I tell you, it's so I know BC Hydro had theorized that it was that rising water levels essentially lifted years of accumulated logs and wood debris and vegetation off the shoreline. But you have some skepticism about that. What doesn't add up to you about that theory?
0: Well, I think that's pretty reasonable. You know, it's not clear to me, given the size you mentioned. It's about 70 by 140 meters. So, you know, McMahon Station Stadium in Calgary would have a footprint that would be smaller than this thing, I think. You know, that's surprising that you actually can mobilize through erosion a mat that large. Certainly there is erosion occurring along the shore, but I've seen a lot of the evidence for that, but never anything of this size. There are examples in other parts of the world where you can get these kind of peaty mats that become detached from shorelines and end up floating around as this one is.
1: Well, BC Hydro is warning people not to climb onto this because it's this thin, unstable mat. I mean, you must be curious, though. Is there any opportunities for anyone, geologists or scientists or researchers, to get to it and take a look at it?
0: Well, you could. Right now, it's sort of accessible. I mean, this is a remote area. There really is very little in the way of settlement in the area. There are some indigenous populations along the shore. At the very least, I would hope that Hydro would do an aerial flight over it, and maybe they have by now. It was still anchored at the shoreline on August 28th, so we're looking at a week ago. It was still there. I would be very curious myself. I haven't been invited to to go have a look at it, but I'm pretty sure that you would find that it's just a thin layer, and the root system must be very, very tangled up for it to have survived, you know, 2.5-3 months of travel like that.
1: I tell you. Yeah, the imagination, like it's almost like something out of a horror novel or something, you know, like it's the start of something. I guess, John, what would you need to see or measure perhaps to solve the mystery? Like if you could get a team out there, if you could go out there, what would you want them to look at first?
0: Well, I think one would have to be careful because it's probably a spongy map. But if you could get to it, you know, you would be able to make some, and the water is clear enough, you would be able to make some observations of the thickness and perhaps how the root system is actually supporting these trees in a vertical stance. I mean, they look, for all practical purposes, just like standing forest.
1: Mm-hmm.
0: And to me, that's a little odd. I would have thought that, you know, these trees would topple over this very thin mat. So, you know, some at least boat access to it. You have to be careful because if you're climbing around on that mat, it may be like climbing around on a trampoline.
1: Right. It's fascinating stuff. John, thanks so much for sharing your insights on this. I appreciate the time this afternoon.
0: My pleasure. Thank you.
1: Thank you. That is Dr. John Clegg. He is a professor of earth sciences at Simon Fraser University in British Columbia, geology expert in British Columbia, talking about this wandering island that has popped up in the Williston Reservoir. It's disappeared a couple of times, turns up about 30 kilometers away. It's roughly the size of a soccer field, about 140 by 70 meters wide. It's got mature trees growing on it. It's a fascinating and bizarre little bit of mystery that is happening right now in BC, and we'll see if anyone gets a chance to investigate and see exactly what's going on with this floating island. All right, let's take a break. It's 5:16 here on QR Calgary. Let's get to some traffic.
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15: On Deerfoot, we've got a collision northbound near Beddington Trail. Northbound Deerfoot's got some stop and go from near 16th Avenue. Going to be 15, maybe 20 extra minutes. If you're already on northbound Deerfoot, just stick with it. A detour is going to take longer. Otherwise, if you're just setting out, maybe head east and use Stony Trail instead. Down on Glenmore, got a collision westbound before Crowchild Trail. Emergency crews are just arriving on scene. Westbound Glenmore is going to be an extra 15 or so from McLeod Trail. Depending where you're headed, you might want to consider going south and using Southland driver Anderson to head west out to Satina Trail. 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
1: Because you've been demanding it, I have been getting texts on this. Talia, the producer, is back, everybody. Let's round of applause.
29: She's alive.
30: Are you feeling okay, Talia?
31: I mean, we're here. I can't hear very well still, but that's okay.
1: Okay, well, there's been a lot of questions, a lot of texts. People want to know about Talia's dating journey and what the latest is.
31: I mean, I've been not super well the last few days.
1: Is that.
31: So there have been delays. I did have to reschedule two dates this week to next week. So I did go on a date on the weekend, though. That was lovely.
1: Oh, okay.
31: Very nice.
1: And tell us about this gentleman.
31: Funny enough, he also used to work in broadcasting.
30: Ooh,
31: so
30: there you go.
1: Interesting. The plot thickens.
31: The plot thickens. We had a great time. Lovely
1: person.
31: Where did you go?
1: What did you do?
31: We went to Mount Pleasant Vintage. Which is a new spot that's opened up on First Street, I believe. And they have a location in Vancouver. So this is the first time they've opened up another one. I've been to both. Love it. It's a good vibe. We were just there for 2 hours, just chatting, having a couple of drinks. Nothing crazy.
30: Was this a follow-up from the speed dating?
31: This was not. This was separate.
30: Oh, this was separate.
31: This is separate. This is actually somebody through a friend, was like, hey, I think you two would actually get along.
30: Okay. That's a good connection. That's
31: right?
30: A good friend.
31: And I was like, girl, you kind of like, you nailed it.
1: It sounds like there is a little bit of a chemistry here.
31: I would say a little bit.
30: Okay.
1: More than the speed dating folks?
31: Too early to say.
1: Okay,
31: because when I go on these first dates, I'm like, did I have fun? Would I go see you again? Very low stakes. You know what I mean?
1: Yeah.
31: Nothing crazy.
1: We were talking on the show earlier this week, and it was that text I had sent you about the pheromone maxing. That guy. What would you do in that situation if some guy showed up smelling of sweat and hadn't showered in days?
5: Pee breath.
31: I'd run. I'm gone.
1: Welcome back from Wedley.
31: Thank you. It's so nice to be back with you guys.
1: Well, we're excited to hear that. I mean, I had some positive news about this new bow. I don't know. Do I call them that?
5: I guess it's a little too early for any of that kind of
31: stuff. They're nominees. Okay, nominees, you know?
1: One question that people have asked is, do you tell your dates that you're talking on the radio about them afterwards?
31: No.
30: That's a smart move. Smart move.
5: I believe they call that a lie of omission.
31: I mean, I feel like we're being very vague with these people, you know? Like, I can tell you, I'm not about to give you the rundown of who they are.
30: No.
31: Very vague shenanigans until whoever Mr. Wright is would like to come and sit in that seat right there and have a chat with all of us.
30: Hey, I'm curious.
31: Huh?
30: The dude that was in broadcasting, mm-hmm. Would I know him?
31: Well, that might be an off-air conversation.
5: That's a solid hard yes.
31: Yeah. I did think about that.
1: Was your friend who introduced you in the broadcasting industry as well?
31: Yes.
1: Ah.
31: Tim's going to start putting it together. But
1: I'm going to put it together? Yeah. So it's someone I would know, too.
31: You would know them, absolutely.
5: I
1: get the hamster to start moving in there.
31: You would know the friend who
1: friend.
31: You would know, yeah, because me and you have talked about her before.
1: I'm trying to think now, but
31: rabbit hole, right?
5: Go ahead. John.
30: I was going to say that is a very good way to meet people. If a friend recommends and says, "Talia, I think I know this dude, you know X, Y, or Z that you guys would have a good chemistry." That to me would be way better than online dating.
5: That is fraught with danger, though.
30: Why do you say that?
5: Well, I say that because if it works out, great. If the guy turns out to be not what was advertised, or if it leads into a breakup or something like that, you can have problems with your other friend again.
1: Within that social circle situation.
5: It can get very awkward. Okay. I don't disagree that it's a bad idea. I'm just saying there are certain dangers.
31: I was going to just say, I have, in all of my friendships, I'm always like, guys, do you know anybody who's single? Please, send them my way. Let's go for a drink. And they're all like, no. So the fact that she had somebody who was like, yeah, I would go out with her. I'm like, that's a miracle to me. That doesn't happen very often.
1: You're going to have to establish that, though, if it is a tight-knit, group of people and friends, that can become awkward. But if it does not go, it's not I don't think it comes awkward on a first date, but I think if there's, a few dates and, then it kind of goes a little south.
5: It can get weird fast.
31: You got to communicate then to be like, hey, not feeling the romantic vibe, or maybe you're feeling more of a friend vibe. You know what I mean?
1: Mm-hmm.
31: And things
5: that. But I'm thinking if it goes farther than that, if you became a couple for a short period of time, things went south.
30: Yeah, disagree with that. If I had a friend and I recommended, say, hey, I think you and Tally would hit it off, and they date for a little while and then it breaks off, I wouldn't think any less of Tally. I wouldn't think any less of my friend that I set her up.
31: Yeah, unless
5: that's
31: I did something
5: you're
31: awful.
5: A man.
30: Yeah, okay,
5: women
30: maybe.
5: Think about things differently than this.
30: How do you know that?
5: Because I'm married to one, and I hear about it. My wife and I talk about Talia a lot. Because she listens, and she puts in her 2 cents when I'm at home.
31: Yeah, okay. What does she have to say?
5: Well, I'll get her on the phone one time.
31: Perfect.
5: You can talk to her.
31: Amazing.
1: 1-877-482-5555.
5: Yes, Lydia, give us a call.
1: Your thoughts on this. All right. Well, I mean, this is the last time that the four of us are going to be able to talk about this for a little while, unfortunately.
31: Did you start a podcast?
1: We should. Yeah, maybe we should.
5: Yeah, we're going to have to.
1: Three guys in a dating
5: three,
1: lady.
5: Three old dudes in Italia podcast.
30: I'm gone next week. Russell's gone next week. September the 14th, I'm kicking off with Flames Now with Pat Steinberg.
1: Yeah, the schedule changes.
30: Yeah,
1: and,
30: everything's
1: going to be in and out at this point. So.
30: Everything's going to be different. But Talia, you'll still be around. So maybe Pat and I can get some.
31: Oh, I would love to
1: get you with Sarah in the morning, too, because she'll be hanging around in the mornings.
31: We're going to find a home for this.
1: Yeah, because the audience is engaged. They are interested.
5: At the very least, we'll find out in the office. We can put it on our socials.
31: Yeah, do you guys want, like, a staff email?
5: I think we should get that, yeah.
1: Let's get a group chat going.
31: Perfect.
1: All right, time for some news here on QR Calgary.
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5: This is Global News. I'm Russell Skeet. It's partly cloudy and 19 degrees at 5:30. A Calgary City councillor has no regrets about leaking confidential budget documents this week. The preliminary documents are culminating spending wish list. A 20% tax increase would be needed next year to fund all of it. Ward 14 councillor Landon Johnston says he would do it again and says it's the kick council needed to prioritize spending in this fall's budget deliberations.
26: Yeah, but I'm hardly the first person to release confidential information. I was just the first person not to be a coward about it. And so I think the reality of the situation going forward is that, you know, this council's got to buckle down and stop asking taxpayers to front the cost of our mistakes.
5: The mayor stresses the document is just a wish list and the tax increase Calgarians will face will be whittled down in budget deliberations. Meanwhile, Councillor Andrew Yule says there should be consequences for Johnston for releasing the document. Council doesn't currently have a code of conduct framework, as it's something the province is working on. Coming up, a huge number of Albertans are choosing to vote by mail in next month's referendum. But first, QR Calgary Time Saver Traffic.
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2: On Glenmore in the southwest, we've got a collision westbound before Crowchild. Emergency crews have moved things from the left lane off to the right. Westbound Glenmore moving very, very slowly from Deerfoot. You might want to consider heading south and using Southland Drive or Anderson to go west out to Satina Trail. Deerfoot, we've got a collision northbound near Beddington Trail. Still seeing around a 10-minute delay from near 32nd Avenue. And on 32nd Avenue, watch for a collision westbound just before Deerfoot. 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For QR Calgary Time Saver Traffic, I'm Phil Jensen.
5: Election officials say 290,000 Albertans have applied to vote early by mail in the province's separation referendum. So Elections Alberta is moving up the deadline to apply for a special ballot to September 25th. Deputy Chief Electoral Officer Dallas Stoats says they anticipate there will be a last-minute push request for those on the deadline date.
3: We didn't want that big push to come right before that Thanksgiving date when there is no mail service.
5: Now, Albertans may also vote at advance polls from October 13th to the 17th and on the final voting day, October 19th. Elections Alberta's own polling is projected at 80 to 85% voter turnout. A Calgary family is celebrating what they describe as a miraculous recovery after their young son nearly drowned at a BC River last month. 9-year-old Paul Angela Warren returned home on Monday after spending weeks in hospital following an ordeal that brought strangers together to help save his life. Paul Angelo spent nearly 10 minutes underwater before being pulled to the surface of the Shuswap River almost a month ago.
4: I just got sucked in the water and then I tried to get out, but I couldn't, and then I accidentally breathed in water, and then I passed out.
5: The boy was flown to hospital in Vancouver, where he was placed in a medically induced coma. His parents were prepared for the worst, but he's making a full recovery and getting ready to start grade 4 next week. A gas leak forced the evacuation of several buildings downtown this afternoon, including a high-rise and a daycare. The incident happened just after 12:30 p.m. in the 100 block of 3rd Avenue Southwest. The Calgary Fire Department says when they got there, there was another crew doing work on a gas line when a section of the shutoff failed, causing gas to leak into the air. Fire crews were able to clamp the line to stop the leak before ATCO took over to conduct repairs. No one was hurt. An Edmonton dog owner will serve a 2-year sentence in the community after her 2 dogs killed an 11-year-old boy. A judge sentenced Crystal McDonald to 2 years less a day for criminal negligence causing death in the April 2024 death of Cash Grist. Court heard Cash was visiting his father, who was living at McDonald's home, when the 2 King Corsos attacked. The dogs had previously killed 2 pets and injured 3 people. Defense lawyer Evan McIntyre says a lifetime ban on dogs is highly unusual.
11: Justice Macklin gave her a right to appeal, and I imagine she can establish that she has taken proper training or that she has reformed herself in some way. I'd imagine that her application to vary that order, be allowed to own dogs in the future, would be granted.
5: The boy's dad told court McDonald did not deserve to be behind bars, and they would both have to live with the loss of the boy. The dogs were euthanized after the attack. It's 5:34.
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5: Environment Canada Calgary weather, clearing down to 8 tonight, increasing clouds tomorrow morning, clearing in 19 in the afternoon. Clouds with a good chance of showers 17 Saturday, rain and 17 Sunday, more rain and 15 on Monday. It's 19 degrees, breaking news when it happens. Our next scheduled news at 6. I'm Russell Skeet.
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0: make money by selling their own used products. I'm joined by retail analyst David Ian Gray to talk about what Lululemon is really doing here and what it could mean for the broader retail landscape. David, welcome to the show.
1: Glad to be here.
0: Let me ask you, why would Lululemon want to help people buy used Lululemon gear instead of new Lululemon? What's the business strategy here?
1: We tend to see this playing out with companies that have a purpose behind their brand. So part of the reason is to move toward a more sustainable consumer model. It's called circularity. That's on the feel-good part of it. There's also a business model here, which is really as they watch Facebook Marketplace and Craigslist and local sort of higher end consignment stores start to resell their product, which they are seeing. They're saying what we should be part of that, and we should be part of it to capture some of that business, but also to make sure that our customers are staying connected to us.
0: Yeah, and they say it's about sustainability, and I understand that, but is it also about keeping customers inside the Lululemon ecosystem and giving them another reason to engage with the brand?
1: Yeah, I mean, that's incredibly important from a business point of view. The sustainability without having economic sense to it is not going to last. So I think both things are at play. And certainly the second is, and there's the purpose side of it, the idea that sustainability matters to Lululemon or other brands like IKEA is doing this. It's more about the fact that it's a very different kind of business model, and it will take some time, years, to really perfect to profitability. And so that investment's justified maybe by a purpose, but the goal here is to actually have a good working business, keeping people in that system, but also being able to run resale at a profit.
0: Lululemon is considered a higher end brand. I'm wondering if this resale program that they have, is this about making the brand accessible to people who couldn't justify paying full price? And does that actually help create new customers who may want to buy new?
1: Yeah, I don't think that would be how they're driving this. In fact, I would guess internally they had debate whether this would help or hurt the brand. I think there'd probably be those saying, hey, you're selling, secondhand items when we should be selling all new. But that's sort of an archaic way of thinking about this. And obviously that got overridden.
0: If you're looking at a used pair of leggings for $60 instead of a new pair for $120, obviously, why would you buy new? And for that, to that end, I mean, how do they make sure that this resale doesn't eat into its primary business?
1: Well, I'll answer that two ways. First of all, as they said, it's already happening. So they've got data from Facebook Marketplace tracking and from, just scraping data off of Craigslist and other sources. So they know it's happening anyway. But the other aspect to this, it is really more, it's a good question, but really what we're talking about here is a model where, I'm sorry, I'm floundering. I'm trying to think of an analogy and it just came to me. We're already used to doing this. We're used to it with cars, and we're used to it even more recently with cell phones.
0: Right.
1: Where you can go into a car dealer or a mobile carrier, and there's all the new latest and greatest, and there's the refurbished. Not everyone's rushing to the refurbished. It depends who you are. We have a segmented market out there, right? So some people will go to one spot, others to the other. And I think it just broadens the range of options. And as in the future, when they're able to offer both at their own kind of cost structure that enables a margin, if that margin's fairly even, then everyone's a winner with us.
0: Explain how it works exactly. So if I have some Lululemon gear, do I join the program? Do I sell it to them? Do they buy it and then resell? How does it work exactly?
1: Yeah, they're going to, if you're

0: already a customer and you've got, you know, some product, they'll take that back in the store. They'll have a way to receive it in. That, as I said, there's an early cost change for the company because you're having to manage all this sorting and returning of item. But they'll take it in. They've partnered with a third party that is really focused on the refurbishment and grading of the item. You know, they may receive items that really aren't up to a proper quality level for resale. All that kind of processing, they've partnered with a third party who's specializing in this and cleaning up the items. And then they'll be offered for sale. Right now, they're not going to be offered for sale alongside the new in store, but that in a circular model, that would sort of look be the way it looks down the road, much like when you go into a mobile carrier.
1: Right. I'm curious what this might mean for the thrifting market. And I mean, a lot of people love to thrift. You see all kinds of videos on social media, TikTok and YouTube about thrifting, and they love making big finds at the Value Village or at the Goodwill. Does this mean competition for the thrift stores against the large clothing brands? Like, how would those stores compete against the bigger brands who are getting into that space?
0: Well, we did some research last year with the Angus Reid Group, and it was really showing the momentum through mainstream of pre-owned items in Canada. I think about 75% of consumers indicated they'd bought something secondhand in the past, in the past year. And so that's growing the volume of what they're, now that they've adopted that and the sort of there's no stigma to it, they're doing it more and more. So I think there's plenty for everyone right now. We may get to a point down the road where, you know, the supply is overshooting the demand, everyone jumping in. But I don't think that's an issue in the short run. And I think it almost legitimizes more people going to those smaller consignment stores. There's so many brands as well available. I don't think Lululemon's going to put a dent in that business.
1: Fair enough. But I guess, are we going to start seeing more major brands and clothing brands? I mean, you mentioned the automobile market, you mentioned cell phones, and those are certainly very different products from clothing. Are the retailers and the brands going to get into that secondhand market for their own products? Or is this like, is Lululemon particularly well positioned because its products hold their value and have a really strong resale value?
0: Well, that's a great question. And whether the brands themselves run it or not, there are, for example, in Manhattan a few years ago, I toured an extremely high-end consignment store that specialized in limited edition Louis Vuitton and Hermes items. They were selling for a lot more money than I brought into that store. So that's at the luxury end. IKEA is involved in this now. Apple is doing some really interesting things to enhance the model. H&M has been involved in this too. So a lot of brands are trying to build this into their system. Yes, there's a purpose that enables them to put the years in to work toward this, but the goal here is to have a really viable economic model. The challenge with clothing, which I think you're alluding to, is it's a little bit different a product than cell phones or cars, where you can kind of swap out components, whereas the clothing is more of an integrated item, and fashions come and go as well.
1: Right.
0: So yeah, it might be harder, but it's not impossible. And the fact that Lululemon's doing that, along with other brands out there, I think shows that it's a viable approach.
1: Interesting stuff, David. I appreciate the time this afternoon. Thanks so much for joining me.
0: You're more than welcome.
1: That is retail analyst David Ian Gray talking about what Lululemon is doing here. Essentially, they're getting into the previously owned market with their program called the Like New program. It's already been running in the States, but they're bringing it here to Canada. And it's going to be some interesting competition out there. And I guess just another way for the brands to eat at another market. It's 5:46. Let's take a break here on QR Calgary for some traffic.
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3: On Glenmore, there's a collision westbound before Crowchild. It's been moved from the left lane off to the right, but westbound Glenmore is crawling back to the east side of Deerfoot. Could take up to 30 minutes to get through. You might want to head south to Southland Drive or Anderson, then take that west out to Satina Trail. On Satina Trail, we've got a collision northbound before Anderson Road. That's got you down to a single right lane. Delays of an extra 5 to 10 minutes. Also have a collision southbound Satina Trail near Fish Creek Boulevard. That's got about a 5-minute delay. And on Deerfoot, we have reports of a collision southbound near Southland Drive. Fairly minor delays there. Just proceed with caution. 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
1: Coming up on 551 here, wrapping things up on QR Afternoons. Tim Parent with you. Thanks for joining me today. Let's take a look at what happened on the markets, and we'll also get a business update from Faisal Karmali with the Popowich Karmali Advisory Group, CIBC Wood Gundy.
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19: Isn't this an interesting piece? 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And all of a sudden they come back and say, no, for $22.99 per month, you'll have 15 hours of cloud gaming. I don't know anybody who's a gamer that can only do 15 hours of gaming per month.
1: Oh, they do 15 hours of gaming a day.
19: Yeah, pretty much. Yeah. Now, they also got a premium pass, which will give for $15, you get 10 hours. They're basically looking at it as a timepiece. The unlimited pass is basically not being used. But Microsoft said something that was quite interesting. Only 4% of Game Pass subscribers right now spend more than 15 hours of cloud gaming. I don't know if that's accurate for the total amount of gaming. Might be on the Xbox platform. So it'll be interesting to see what's the total amount of gaming that a person plays on average in a month. But then that way you can look at that as a business decision, and shareholders are happy. The stock was up 2% today.
1: I imagine there is probably some difference between like consoles and cloud gaming. I don't know enough to know, but I imagine some people are not going to be thrilled with this. But it's the gamer community, and there's a lot going on there, and certainly people get a little riled up about it. The markets, were they all riled up today?
19: Yeah, a nice rally today. TSX up 541 points to 36,633. Dow Jones up 624 to 53,686. And gold up $125 to $4,540 per ounce.
1: All right, thank you, Faisal. That's Faisal Karmali with the Popowicz Karmali Advisory Group, CIBC Wood Gundy, with a check on today's markets and a business update there as well. It's 5:53. Hey, in case you missed it, there was an announcement this morning here on QR Calgary about, we are now the home of the Calgary Flames this season and for the next few years, actually. And we announced this morning that Pat Steinberg and Derek Wills are going to be coming back to handle, Wills will be handling the play-by-play. He's been doing play-by-play for the Flames since the 2014-2015 season, previously on Sportsnet 960 The Fan. Pat's going to host a pre- and post-game show, along with a new Flames show called Flames Now. That's going to be starting weekday afternoons on September 14th, Monday, September 14th. And that's going to be running from 4 to 6 o'clock here on QR Calgary. And he'll be joined by our... our roundtable regular here, Jock Wilson. He is, of course, the host of QR's Sports Talk with Jock. That is coming to an end as of this Friday because Jock is off next week, and all this new programming kicks off on September 14th. So just to give you a rundown of the lineup, mornings, it's going to be QR mornings with Sarah at 6 o'clock from 6 to 9, and then at 9 o'clock is the 9 a.m. free-for-all with Sarah and Stacey and Shay. Shay Ganim sticks around at 10 o'clock. He does his show from 10 to 1. And then we're going to have the Courtney Theriault show making its debut here on QR Calgary. Courtney's up in Edmonton. You've heard him. He's filled in for Shay a few times here. And then again at 4 o'clock, Flames Now with Pat and Jock will be making its debut here on QR Calgary again September 14th. And then for your evenings, when there is no hockey, there's going to be the Ben Mulrooney show from 6 to 8. Inside Sports with Brendan Escott kicks off as well. And then there's going to be at 10 o'clock the last show with David Cooper. So that is the rundown here on QR Calgary. It's been it's exciting stuff. It's, after everything that happened in Calgary's radio scene this summer, and a lot of good people were punted from their jobs at 660 and at 960 as well. A lot of friends and colleagues of mine, friends and former colleagues. So it's great to see, as Jock said earlier on the show, there's nice to see some growth here and some adding to the bench here at QR Calgary. And certainly you're going to get your full service of news talk and as well as sports talk here at QR Calgary. And it's exciting times. And there's a nice buzz in the building, which is fantastic. So again, that all kicks off September 14th. And there is, I'm still going to be sticking around. You're going to be hearing me. I'm not here tomorrow, but I will be back all of next week, for Tuesday to Friday, and wrapping things up completely here on QR Afternoons. It's been a pleasure. And you'll still hear me around here periodically on QR Calgary. And hey, you never know. This is an interesting business. I can tell you that from speaking from 20-plus, 25-plus years in the business. You never know what could happen. All right, let's call it a day, though, for right now. Like I said, I believe Betty Jo is in tomorrow, so she will join you from 3 to 6 here on QR Afternoons. And I wish you a great long weekend, and I will talk to you again next week.
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26: Authorized by the UCP, unitedconservative.ca. There are some who prefer to think small and hold us back. Like Alberta's NDP leader who called a West Coast pipeline a pipe dream. Or the NDP federal leader who called it nation-burning. Then there are those who think big, like the vast majority, supporting a new pipeline west to BC, another east to Ontario. Because Alberta was built by big thinkers. And we're not done yet. Danielle Smith and the UCP, getting the job done.
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0: My son is here now. He's alive.
1: A Calgary family is sharing their story after a boy nearly drowns on vacation. The 9-year-old's road to recovery that lies ahead.
2: I'm hardly the first person to release confidential information. I was just the first person not to be a coward about it.
1: Also tonight, fireworks at City Hall after private preliminary budget documents are shared.
3: And the line was actively leaking gas into the air.
1: And a gas leak in Chinatown forces the evacuation of a high-rise, restaurants, and a daycare.
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1: Good evening and thank you for joining us. It's a moment a Calgary family thought may never happen. Tonight, they are celebrating what they describe as a miraculous recovery after their young son nearly drowned in a BC river last month. 9-year-old Paul Angelo Warren returned home on Monday after spending weeks in hospital following an ordeal that brought strangers together to help save his life. Here's Jordan Prentice.
5: It's a moment the family of 9-year-old Paul Angelo Warren thought they might never see again.
0: The doctor talked to me, he said, Maria, your son is a miracle.
5: Almost a month ago, the Warrens' worst nightmare played out before their eyes as their son, affectionately known as Angie, nearly drowned in the Shuswap River in BC.
6: I just got sucked in the water and then I tried to get out, but I couldn't. And then I accidentally breathed in water and then I passed out.
5: He was underwater for nearly 10 minutes before strangers found him and pulled him to the surface.